0: June 24th, the Cardinals host the Arizona Diamondbacks. Game time is at 6:45 p.m. On Sunday, July 12th, the Atlanta Braves come to town to play the Cardinals. 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
1: Hello, hello, and welcome to episode 168 of the Eyes Free Sports podcast. My name is Greg Lindberg. On this episode, our guest is a gentleman from the great state of Texas. And this guy is a very accomplished adaptive athlete in multiple sports, including beat baseball and blind soccer. He also helped launch a blind soccer program in Texas. And in addition to sports, has had a pretty unique career and also some very interesting hobbies outside of sports. So let's go ahead now and get rolling with episode 168 of the Eyes Free Sports podcast. Okay, so my guest here on this episode of the podcast is Mark Slavin. And Mark is very accomplished and experienced in both beat baseball as well as blind soccer, and has been a leader, I would say, in the adaptive sports arena. Mark, welcome to Eyes Free Sports.
2: Hey, thanks for having me.
1: Absolutely. Appreciate you taking the time to do this. So why don't we just kind of kick things off like I typically do with guests, just kind of talk about where you were born and your formative years, Mark.
2: Born in Texas, born in Austin, Texas. Grew up all over the state. My father was in the Air Force, so not every Air Force base, but most of them. So we never really left Texas. Eventually, he went overseas to Vietnam, but we were in Texas the entire time. So I spent elementary in El Paso and Lubbock and Austin, did middle school back in the Panhandle in Clarendon, Texas. And then did most of my high school in North Texas around the Dallas area.
1: Gotcha. So did you ever attend a school for the blind? Or?
2: I did not. So I was not aware that I had retinitis pigmentosa until I was 26, as crazy as that sounds.
1: That is late. Yeah, late bloomer.
2: So as my eyesight was, the sight loss was progressing, there were a lot of things that mask it. So the first was I was nearsighted, and glasses corrected that. So once we discovered that, all other vision issues kind of got swept under the rug. So like, oh, he's nearsighted, he needs glasses. And then I started having trouble seeing at night. And again, that got swept under the rug. They're like, oh, well, you're just night blind. So my eyes were never checked. I never had a thorough examination outside of just your typical optometrist checking your prescription. So it wasn't until years later where I started to have issues with, you know, I'd go to set something down on a countertop and I'd completely miss the counter. And I'm like, what on earth? You know, and I was like, for a long time, I just thought I was the most unlucky and clumsiest person on the planet. Well, it turned out I just couldn't see.
1: Right. Makes sense. Yeah. Once you found out, yeah. Right.
2: Yeah. So I'd had about 13 minor car accidents. Fortunately, they were with inanimate objects. No one was ever hurt. Thank goodness.
1: Yeah.
2: And so finally I took myself to see an ophthalmologist. They sent me to the Austin retina specialist. They ran some tests, and I went back to the ophthalmologist, and that's when she diagnosed me with retinitis pigmentosa, gave me a handful of things to avoid, and told me eventually I'd be blind. And that was pretty much it. And I was, you know, 26 years old, so I kind of walked out of there going, no, that's not right.
1: Right. The denial. Yep.
2: Yeah. Yep. Yeah. So that lasted for about 10 years.
1: Oh, geez. Wow.
2: So, I mean, I knew I was losing my eyesight. I wasn't in total denial, but I spent a long time trying to find a cure.
1: Sure.
2: I just knew there had to be something. I even went to Beijing, China, and was going to have this procedure done where they do this grafting procedure where they reroute the blood flow in the sclera back to the retina to try to stimulate cell growth. And apparently they had done it on a few people. I researched it for about 2 years before committing. But after I got there, everything in my being said, don't do this. So I backed out. Ooh, and it's probably a good thing.
1: Wow. So you weren't quite on the operating table yet?
2: No.
1: Yeah.
2: No. I got close, but you know.
1: Sure. Wow. So what age did that happen when you were about to do that?
2: That was my late 30s. I was probably 39.
1: Right. Got you. And then, yeah, so kind of fast forwarding to today. So what's kind of your level of vision at this point?
2: So I have no usable vision in my right eye. And in my left eye, I still have a window. It's probably roughly somewhere between 5 and 8 degrees. You know, to put it in a perspective for people who can see, I usually say it's kind of like looking through a toilet paper tube. My acuity is still pretty good depending on lighting and time of day and how tired I am. So if I'm fresh, ready to go, sometimes I can still pick up texts and shapes of letters. Of course, it's a lot of scanning to pick up those images, but I can still see the details and colors. It's just in a very tight, small window. But the human mind is amazing. My brain does a really good job of spatial mapping and filling in the gaps for me. So there's times where I feel like I can still see, even though I can only see that little teeny tiny bit. I move around like I can see fully, which is really confusing for people because they watch me move through space and they don't understand how I'm able to do that with seeing so little. But it's not any, you know, magic trick. It's just the body adapting.
1: Right. Great perspective. Yeah. So before we get into sports, as far as your professional career, any career highlights, anything you want to mention there?
2: Well, my career has been crazy, and I don't know if it had anything to do with, you know, not knowing I was losing my eyesight and then figuring it out late in life. So school wasn't my favorite thing. I was one of those kids that did just enough so I could get by. I was like, so what do I need for a C? Just so I can get out of here. That's all I'm going to do.
1: Check the box.
2: I did a little bit of college. Really wasn't my thing. I went to trade school. I became a auto mechanic. I really enjoyed people bringing things that were broken to me, and I was able to fix them. That was really cool. I became an undercar specialist. I was fascinated with geometry, so I loved the suspension of the car, how the car drove. So that became my area of expertise for a while. And then when my first child was born, I didn't want to go back to work. I wanted to hang out with him 24/7. So I switched gears and went and took some courses in early childhood and then started working in early learning. I was an assistant teacher, then a lead teacher, became a site director, multi-site director, area manager, project director, so on. So I just kind of moved my way up through the ranks and really thought that's where I would end my career. But as I got further up into the corporate world, my disability became an issue. I ran into some discrimination there and kind of got forced out for not being able to drive. So I had to retool again. So I went back to school, became a licensed massage therapist in Texas. Did that for 5 years, but this is also late in the game, and massage therapy is not, let me rephrase it. It's a young person's job. It is very, very taxing on the body.
1: Sure.
2: So I'm getting into it, you know, at the young age of almost 50. and I'm not, you know, I'm in pretty good shape, but 6 hours of massage will wear anybody out.
1: Yeah. And on your feet, I would assume, for a lot of that time. And
2: yeah. So I did that for about 5 years and then I hung it up. And so now I'm semi-retired. You know, we talked a little bit about, I'm currently writing some curriculum, which it does two things. One, I love music and I love writing, so it gives me that outlet. Two, it's kind of helping me get a foot back in the door of the early childhood world because this is a music enrichment program for preschool. So I'm hoping that takes off and I get to be part of that world again, because that really was a a good fit for me. It allowed me to use all my skill set all at once. And, you know, not everybody loves kids, but I do. You can put 70 screaming kids in a room and it doesn't faze me, but I can tell you which one is crying because they're actually hurt, which one's crying because they're mad. You know, it's just, I think that's part of the sight loss. It's just my hearing's so acute. It's just, I can tell what's going on everywhere around me, which made me a good fit, I think, in the early childhood world.
1: Right, right. That's awesome. And do you play any instruments?
2: I do. I play guitar. I mean, I guess I kind of play ukulele. I just kind of taught myself how to play these instruments. Nice. The main reason I play guitar was because I like writing songs. And so I wanted to be able to be a better songwriter. And I kind of felt like playing an instrument would help with that. So I've been playing guitar for about 30 years and I've been writing songs since I could speak. So, and it's just something I do for fun, process emotion, get it all out on paper and move on to the next song.
1: That's awesome. Yeah. You got anything on YouTube or anything online that folks could find?
2: I do. So I have a YouTube site. It's called Mr. Blue Skies. That's kind of my handle on all my social media stuff. And then TikTok. So it goes back and forth. So on TikTok and YouTube, I do music, but I also do a bit called The Blind Perspective, where I just talk about visual impairment. It's all positive. You know, I had a whole series with my cane. But my cane's name is Moses because he parts sea of people. So I do Moses. Moses has his own series.
1: That's awesome. Love that.
2: So yeah. So that kind of thing. And then I am up for the 2026 Texas Country Music Awards Songwriter of the Year. So I'll find out in November. And I don't really care if I win, but there's also an honorable mention involved. So I figure if I get an honorable mention, it'd be kind of cool.
1: Wow, that's amazing. Yeah, best of luck on that. Definitely keep me posted.
2: Yeah, no, I appreciate it.
1: For sure. And yeah, I'll certainly include links to those pages you mentioned to you in the show notes so folks can find you out there as far as your music and other content.
2: Absolutely.
1: All right, so then turning our attention to sports. So I always like to ask, as a kid, did you play a lot of sports growing up?
2: I did. I played everything. Like I tell people, the only reason I even survived high school was because of athletics. if somebody said, sorry, we're canceling sports, I would have been a high school dropout immediately. I played in school. I played football, basketball, track, tennis, and golf. Outside of school, I was soccer and baseball.
1: Wow. So that's like maybe 7 sports, if my math is right. That's
2: quite
1: a list. Yeah. And did you have a favorite among those growing up?
2: Soccer was always favorite, without a doubt.
1: Yep.
2: Started playing that when I was 6 and just continued to play. I was playing on the North Texas Premier League with sighted people when I could barely see anything. My team knew I had visual problems, but the other team didn't. So we just kept it to ourselves and we kind of, you know, made accommodations. I played on defense. That way my goalkeeper could kind of direct me if I got out of position.
1: Very cool. Yeah. Definitely unique environment to be in that case.
2: Yeah.
1: So then when it comes to adaptive sports for the blind, how did you kind of initially discover, you know, that this whole world existed out there?
2: By the time I hit 40, I really had no business being on a soccer pitch with sighted people. One, I was going to get hurt, or two, I was going to seriously hurt somebody else. But I'm hard-headed and I love playing sports, so I wanted to keep playing. So I started looking for opportunities to continue to play. And really what I wanted was to continue to play soccer. So I hopped online. I started doing some research and I was like, is there soccer for the blind? Is there soccer for partially sighted? And there was, but it wasn't here in the United States. It was all overseas. And then that was my first contact with the USABA back in 2008. And 2008, between 2008 and 2010, we had a lot of conversations. I was trying to force their hand to help me start blind soccer in the U.S., but it just wasn't the time. And they were happy to support any endeavors I was going to try to pursue out here in Texas, but they had no intentions of doing anything at that time other than goalball. So I kind of just let it go and then just kind of moved on and focused more on my career and kind of let sports go to the wayside at that time.
1: Right, right. Gotcha. So as far as beat baseball, I know you've definitely played that. Was that kind of before the blind soccer?
2: No, it was after. So I had pretty much kind of hung up the thought of ever playing soccer again. And I had moved to the Keller area, which was just north of Fort Worth. And I was getting reconnected with a vocational rehab counselor from the Fort Worth office for the blind. And we were talking about, me starting a new job out here and assistive technology I might need with my new job. And I don't remember who I was talking to from that office, but they said, "Hey, do you know anything about beat baseball?" And I'm like, what the hell is beat baseball? And then they explained it to me and I was like, "You're kidding." So of course I look it up and I'm just like, "Oh, this looks pretty cool." And then I got connected with the Lone Star Roadrunners. At the time, the pitcher and coach was Graham. Met him, his family, his father. And of course, none of them were blind, but they obviously just had a passion for blind sports and serving the blind community. And it was something I hadn't experienced as a blind person, not just the sports, but just being around other people with low vision and blindness. I hadn't had that. I was like the token blind guy everywhere I went. And anytime we saw another blind person, it was like spotting a unicorn. So I was just, so I was like, wait a minute, there's 10 of us all in one place? Like, what's happening?
1: This is crazy. Yeah.
2: Yeah. So I went to one practice and I was hooked. I was just like, can we do this every day? Can somebody pay me to play beat baseball, please?
1: Yep. The bug bit show. That was it, right?
2: That was it. Oh, it was awesome. I was in it, hook, line, and sinker. I was scared for about 30 minutes. And then after that, I just didn't care. It was so much fun. I was like, they're not going to let me hit that fence.
1: That's amazing.
2: So, yeah.
1: Yeah. And as far as like specific tournaments, or I know you played in the World Series, any moments that really come to mind in beatball?
2: I love the structure of the sport. You know, it's just basically you spend the whole year just preparing for the World Series. Texas is so fortunate, at least back then, there were so many teams, which gave us opportunities to do regional play. You know, Houston, Austin, SFA, Tyler, College Station, they could all come up and we all had opportunities to play tournaments together, small local tournaments before the World Series. So I loved that. It was great. The camaraderie was amazing. If another team showed up with not enough players, and they just put them on different teams. And so it was just basically opportunities to play. Of course, everybody wants to win, but most importantly, everybody just wanted to play. But the 2016 World Series in Ames, Iowa was a pivotal moment in my life. It really put the oxygen back in my lungs and made me just feel alive as somebody and not a burden, not less than. It made me feel successful. Made me feel a part of a group. It was just a beautiful thing. And anybody who's ever been to a World Series would probably tell you the same thing. It's just amazing seeing 200 men and women walk around with canes and guide dogs, all about to compete in the game of baseball. So, and as cool as all that was, the highlight of the World Series was that the majority of us were staying at the same hotel. So one night, about midway through the series, two pitchers, one was ours, Graham from the Lodestar Roadrunners, and Fonzie from the Bayou Heat from Houston, came outside, and all the other teams came out, and we split into two teams. Fonzie pitched to one, Graham pitched to the other, and we sat out in the parking lot of this hotel with wiffle balls and wiffle ball bats and a whole lot of beer and played like a four-hour baseball game. And if that's not crazy enough, the most beautiful part is when the cops showed up because somebody had called in a noise complaint. And in my head, I'm just thinking, what on earth is going through their minds as they roll up with this huge crowd of blind people playing wiffle ball in the parking lot of this hotel?
1: Wow. Wow. What a scene. What a picture.
2: But it was so much fun. I just thinking about it, I feel like I just played it again. So it was just a beautiful moment.
1: Yeah.
2: So to anyone listening to this, if you want to get together at some random hotel and play wiffle ball with a bunch of blind people, call me up. I'm in.
1: I've got his number, so they can hit me up too. Wow, that's awesome. But yeah, thinking back just personally to 2017 in the West Palm Beach, Florida area was my first World Series, and just seeing some of these athletes competing at such a high level, I mean, was an eye-opener, pun intended. Like, it was so, so incredible. And like, yeah, you said, just the camaraderie, and it's a family, the beatball community, you know, blind sports communities in general, they are families.
2: Agreed.
1: So yeah, as far as the Lone Star Roadrunners, what's kind of the current status of the team? Is there still a group there?
2: The Roadrunners had disbanded for a while. One of our players, Ozzy, he passed away many years back, and the team kind of stopped at that point. Ozzy's wife kind of maintains the name and the equipment. And I know they've done some demos and whatnot, but they really haven't come back together as a team to compete. I know a lot of the guys that played on that team have gone on to play with other groups throughout Texas. Some have gone down to Austin. Some have gone on to play with the Houston teams. So the name's still out there. And I think it's being held out there in honor of Ozzy, who is an amazing individual. Amazing beat baseball player, but just more importantly, a beautiful man. But yeah, so that's kind of where it is right now. The last time I connected with Ronnie, so she was still using the name and still doing demos as Lodestar Roadrunners, but I don't think they've put a team back together yet.
1: Right. Gotcha. All right, so then in terms of blind soccer, so I know you did mention kind of the late 2000s, you know, kicking around some ideas with USABA, and if I recall, it was probably about 10 years after that when USABA kind of jumped on board, you know, with the blind soccer idea. Is that kind of an accurate timeline?
2: It is. I believe it was around 2018 that they were kind of starting to get things going. Pandemic showed up, put everything on pause. And around October of 2021, I had kind of pulled together an idea of doing blind soccer locally here. Ran across a guy that was a soccer coach and played soccer locally, Angel Olvera, and I tricked him into being a blind soccer coach with me. And so the two of us started North Texas Blind Soccer that later became Texas Blind Soccer.
1: Nice. Yeah. And what was kind of the motivation or inspiration to start that?
2: One was just, I wanted to play. I had been watching videos on YouTube of the Paralympic teams, Brazil and Argentina, Turkey, Morocco, Japan, watching these players compete in the game. And I wanted it to be here. I wanted to be able to play it. And I wanted to see it grow as a sport that mirrored regular soccer, that there was teams and leagues and for different age groups. And I knew it was going to take time, but that was the initial drive was complete selfishness. I wanted to play soccer, but it quickly opened up into, I have an opportunity to provide space for a lot of people to play soccer of all ages. So that's what Texas Blind Soccer turned into, which was a complete league for children and adults. Our youngest athlete when we first started was 3 years old.
1: Wow.
2: I'll tell you his first name. His first name was Maharshi. And I loved every kid that came out to play. Of course, Maharshi had a special place in my heart because he gave me the most crap out of all the kids out there. And he was hilarious. But he was so good, and over the course of 3 years, watching him evolve as a soccer player, and to just, in my head, I was thinking, imagine what this kid is going to be able to do when he becomes, you know, 16, 17, 18 years old, if he continues to play. And so really, I was thinking long-term, you know, what the U.S. could potentially do with blind soccer with these kids that are coming in that really get into it and want to be a part of it.
1: Absolutely. Yeah, that's awesome. And I guess I'm curious, for those maybe interested in starting like a nonprofit or some kind of organization in blind sports, do you have any tips, tricks on kind of the initial steps and promoting it and kind of launching something like that?
2: My biggest tip is don't wait for anybody. Just start doing it. Talk to people. You know, the beautiful part about blind soccer is all you need is the ball. If you got a ball and you got some people that are interested, you can get started. Don't wait for the perfect space. Don't wait for to have walls for your field and all that. You can work around all that. You can do skills and drills and everything that'll translate to the pitch. Just don't wait. Just start.
1: Yeah. So true. And then I know you did mention, so now it's the Texas Blind Soccer Association. And so is it, I assume it's like expanded kind of around the state?
2: It's still, as far as I know, localized to the North Texas area. Gotcha. You know, we had done demos statewide and nationwide as Texas Blind Soccer when I was part of the organization up until June or July of 2024. So I know that they're still doing practices. I don't believe they've held a tournament since our last tournament in 2024, but I haven't talked to them a lot. I don't know how much is going on. I do, because I was so involved in blind soccer for so long, I still get phone calls from people who are interested. And I always refer them back to Angel or to John Marquez with the Metro Blaze, because they're another blind soccer group down in Fort Worth. So, and since they're both right here in the area, depending on where the individuals are, I always refer them to one or the other.
1: Right, right. Gotcha. And then I'm curious, any moments, anything, you know, on the pitch, playing blind soccer as an athlete or even as a coach that come to mind?
2: As a coach, it's always just a blast to be able to guide and support other people. As a player, you know, I'm just a sport fanatic. So I love just having the opportunity to play. It's amazing how much translates from playing soccer as a kid onto that pitch. And it's not so much just the exact skill set to skill set, but it's more of a mental thing.
1: That is good advice. Just, yeah, the mental wherewithal, kind of the, you know, the desire, the passion, I think is a big part of it, right?
2: No, it just it makes it a lot easier. And I guess as far as highlights, really, it's the two tournaments we did. The first tournament, the biggest highlight was the two concussions I received in the first tournament. So we, after, I guess it was the first half of game one, one of these things that are, so something that the sighted world may not fully understand is when you play sport with your vision occluded, it takes a whole lot more energy than when you can play with your eyes. It's just like 10 times the amount of energy, because you're just, you're concentrating, you're trying to feel and hear it all. And so it'll wear you down so fast. So anyways, halftime's over, we're getting back on the field, and my legs feel like rubber. I feel like they want to fall out from under me, but I won't let them because I'm stubborn and I want to keep playing. And I hear our goalkeeper, which is our coach Angel, pick up the ball and shake it. So I knew he had the ball. And as soon as he shook it, I knew I needed to get upfield so he could throw it out. I could receive it and then start dribbling downfield to go on attack. What I didn't realize was I wasn't facing upfield. I was facing the wall. And in this facility we were playing in, these weren't half walls. These were full walls. So they were, I'm 6'2", and the wall is probably 8 feet high around this soccer pitch. So I take off running full speed, thinking I'm headed down the pitch, and I go face first into the wall. Of course, nobody was, there was so much going on. The ref didn't see me. Angel didn't see me. So no one even got a chance to say stop before I just smack right into the wall. I took about two steps back, fell down flat on my back, and was just laying there going, oh my gosh. And somebody came over and they pulled my mask off and I had split my nose, and they're like, what are you doing? Are you okay? And I'm like, nope. they said, do you know where you are? And I said, yeah, I'm at the airport. They said, what are you doing at the airport? I said, I'm going on vacation. And honestly, I can't tell you if I said that because I wasn't fully aware of it. That's just my sense of humor and it just came out. I can remember it. I can remember what I said.
1: Gotcha. Wow.
2: And then in about 20 minutes after that, I know you've had Antoine on your podcast.
1: Sure.
2: Antoine Craig. Yeah. So he was competing on the other team and he was driving down and I was defending. And he and I are about the same height. And my forehead hit his mouth at full speed. So, which was concussion number two for me and busted lips for Antoine. So,
1: it's not for the faint of heart, right?
2: No, these sports. No.
1: Speed baseball, too. I know I dislocated my shoulder and was in the ER having to have it pop back in. So,
2: yeah.
1: But it's, you know, hey, that we love it so much that, you know, in a lot of cases, we're going to just move, you know, dust ourselves off and do what it takes, heal up and get back out there, right?
2: 100%.
1: No doubt. Yep. So, any other sports, goalball, tennis, hockey, any other blind sports that you've tried or have an interest in trying?
2: No, I am curious about tennis. I have not looked into it to see how that's played. I don't know that I want to play. I'm just curious how it is played. I've never been good on skates, like ice skates. So hockey right. Sounds like that would just be a permanent ER visit where, I leave in a wheelchair, never to walk again kind of thing. but I mean, okay, honestly, look, I'm 55 years old. Do I feel like I could still play blind soccer? 100%. Do I feel like I could still hang with some of the best of them? Absolutely, because I'm hard-headed and stubborn like that. Beat baseball? No problem. Would I run through a brick wall to play that game? Absolutely. Should I be playing blind sports at the age of 55? Probably not, you know, because I still have people that count on me and that I'm, you know, responsible for, so...
1: Sure. No doubt. Although I've had folks in their 70s, you know, still doing marathons, and it's unusual, but it's
2: I know. And I get that. I get it.
1: For sure.
2: So much. So I will never give anybody grief for playing sports when they're older. I'll just be like, I give them a high five and be like, that's right, man. That's right.
1: No doubt. Yo, you got to be honest with yourself and context, you know, perspective. So important. Yo.
2: Yeah. Not to say I couldn't end up in a coaching position again with, you know, blind sports at some point in my life. I got nothing on the books, but I'll never say never.
1: Sure. I am curious, just looking ahead to 2028, obviously we're at the men's national blind soccer team is going to be in the Paralympics for the first time. Any yes. thoughts on that? Just how excited are you to finally see that happen here in this country?
2: Well, no, I think it's great. What a beautiful opportunity. You know, thank God it's here. So that gives them an automatic bid because it takes the pressure off. It's not that they couldn't make the rounds to be able to compete, but we're all brand new. And the guys that are out there playing are new to blind soccer. They're going to be competing against countries who have been doing this forever. the fact that they have the courage to take the pitch against those teams, you get a gold medal from me right there.
1: Agreed. No doubt. Yeah, it's going to be thrilling to see that happen. Awesome. All right. So before we wrap up here, any kind of contact info you want to give out? If you want to mention your social media handles again for folks.
2: TikTok is Mr.BlueSkies1, the number one. YouTube is Mr. Blue Skies Music. And then TikTok is Mr. Blue Skies 1.
1: Gotcha. Okay. Yep.
2: So, there's a whole lot of nonsense and jokes about being a blind parent and a blind husband and all that good stuff. And so there's a blind perspective I do. I won't tell you the whole thing, but it was one of these moments that you just don't think about. So I have my oldest is 28. My youngest will turn 13 in August. So pretty good spread of kids. So my 13-year-old has never seen me drive a car because I quit driving long before she was ever born. So one day we go out and her grandfather's with us and I hop in the passenger seat like I always do. And her grandfather gets in the driver's seat and then she's in the back seat with her older sister. And she looks up at her grandfather and goes, Papa, what are you doing? And he goes, I'm driving. She goes, but Papa... boys don't drive.
1: Wow.
2: And I was like, yep. Because as far as she knew, boys didn't drive. Only the girls drove.
1: Right. That's funny. Gotta love stuff like that and those moments, you know, that stick in our mind, right?
2: Yep.
1: Awesome. Cool. Well, again, we've been chatting with Mark Slavin here on Ice Free Sports, and Mark, really appreciate the time. This was so much fun. You're a very entertaining guy, very smart guy, so thank you so much for taking the time to do this.
2: Yeah, no, absolutely. I appreciate the opportunity, Greg. Thank you so much.
1: Absolutely. 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
1: Good evening. This evening, look for clear skies. Tonight, expect clear skies with a low near 81. Monday, expect sunshine with a high near 97. Monday night, expect clear skies with a low near 81. Tuesday, expect sunshine with a high near 98. Get your weather every hour right here on Mind's Eye Radio, your virtual newsstand.
2: In Belleville and Granite City and Fairview Heights, it's partly cloudy and 92 degrees.
3: Hello, Mind's Eye community. The 2026 season of St. Louis Cardinals baseball is underway at Busch Stadium in St. Louis. Mind's Eye will be providing audio description at select games this season, so dig out your Cardinals jersey, grab a friend, and come on down. On Wednesday, June 24th, the Cardinals host the Arizona Diamondbacks. Game time is at 6:45 p.m. On Sunday, July 12th, the Atlanta Braves come to town to play the Cardinals. First pitch is at 1:15 p.m. On Wednesday, July 29th, the Cubs are back to play the Cardinals. Game time is at 6:45 p.m. On Saturday, August 29th, the Pittsburgh Pirates come to town. Game time is at 1:15 p.m. And on Sunday, September 20th, it's our last audio-described game of the season as the Cardinals host the Washington Nationals. Game time is at 1:15 p.m. For the full list of events and links to purchase tickets, visit our calendar at bit.ly/upcoming-ad-events.
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4: You watch the soaps?
5: This one is better than most. It's a scientifically literate soap opera called As the Sun Turns.
4: As the Sun Turns? Hold on a sec. The Earth is what does the turning. You can't fool me.
5: As a matter of fact, the Sun turns too, although a lot of people don't realize it. I'm not talking about being in orbit now. The Earth definitely orbits the Sun and not the other way around. I'm talking about the entire Sun spinning on its axis, like a globe when you give it a push with your hand.
4: The Sun spins on an axis just like the planets do? I always thought it just kind of sat there.
5: Not at all. The Sun spins around its own axis with a period of about 27 days. That means it takes 27 days for the same side to come around again.
4: Get out of town.
5: It's true. And in fact, this isn't anything new. Back in the 17th century, Galileo was the first person to point out that sunspots move from day to day, giving him the idea that the whole Sun might be rotating. Even today, though, a lot of people aren't aware of this, simply because you can't look directly at the Sun and witness it turning. But Galileo was absolutely right, as our modern observations confirm.
4: That's a new spin.
5: This moment of science came from Indiana University with underwriting from the Office of the Vice President for Research.
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5: And I'm Yael Cassander.

0: Hello, Mind's Eye community. Here are Mind's Eye's audio description events for the week of March 23rd. On Sunday, March 23rd, the Albion Theater presents The Beauty Queen of Linane at the Kranzberg Arts Center. Showtime is at 2 p.m. And on Tuesday, March 25th, the St. Louis Blues host the Montreal Canadiens at the Enterprise Center. The puck drops at 7 p.m. For a full list of events and links to purchase tickets, visit our calendar at bit.ly/upcoming-ad-events.
1: During the gray and white days of winter, one particular bird offers a cheery splash of both hue and song. I'm David Ginder. We'll learn more about this brilliantly colored bird on today's Nature Watch. The northern cardinal is admired for its vibrant color. The male is red, with a jaunty crest that looks like a peaked hat. The female is a less showy buff brown with touches of red on wings and tail. Against a snow-covered landscape, the male cardinal looks like flying flame. But this finch family member is not limited to northern climes. Its range extends from Canada to the Gulf states and Mexico. The cardinal's song varies from a what-what-cheer-cheer to a series of repeated clear whistles. The beautifully plumaged cardinal is so popular that it's been named the state bird of seven states: Virginia, West Virginia, Ohio, Illinois, Indiana, Kentucky, and North Carolina. Perhaps the northern cardinal should be called a bird for all regions. Do you have a comment about our show? 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
7: Well, hello to everyone listening in online or over the air. My name is Trevor, and I will be reading articles of politics, opinion, finance, business, science, and art from The Economist, from the 26th week of 2026. Cover story. Democrats and Republicans agree. AI is scary. It's about the only thing that unites them. Most Americans already know AI could be transformative and dangerous at the same time. They're not confused about that, says Alex Boris, a computer scientist and New York State Assemblyman. What they want to know is whether anyone in government is actually going to do something about it. Mr. Boris campaigned on the promise that he would, making AI regulation the center of his bid for Congress in a crowded Democratic primary in New York on June 23rd. So some big AI firms tried to crush him. A group funded by tech titans spent millions trying to defeat him for, among other things, wanting a national version of a New York State bill that he co-authored that requires AI firms to disclose. Alarming incidents and not release any model that creates an unreasonable risk of critical harm. Yet another group, funded by other AI firms, spent millions supporting him, precisely because he wants to impose national guardrails. In the end, he lost narrowly to Michael Lasher, a more conventional candidate who said that he, too, would stand up to tech titans. The question of how AI will shape society has become politically explosive in the country where the technology is most advanced. Both Republicans and Democrats have factions that relish the potential rewards of AI and fear that clumsy regulation will let Chinese models, which are only a few months behind, catch up. Donald Trump's advisors include David Sacks, who favors developing AI as rapidly as possible. As Mr. Boris's case illustrates, the industry itself is deeply divided. However, voters are not. 3/4 of Americans think AI should be more regulated, according to YouGov, a pollster, with Republicans nearly as keen as Democrats. Almost 2/3 of Americans think the technology is advancing too quickly, versus only 2% who say too slowly, according to the Pew Research Center. Policy is struggling to keep up with the pace of change. Americans of both parties fear that AI will disrupt people's lives, their jobs, and even their children's future romantic attachments. A whopping 45% say they are very or somewhat concerned that AI might cause human extinction, according to YouGov. Fully 65% think it will reduce the number of jobs available in America, 74% of Democrats and 56% of Republicans. More than 70% fret about the exacerbation of mental health problems and the concentration of power in tech firms. The intensity of Americans' anxiety sets them apart. A poll by Pew last year found that Americans were more pessimistic about AI than people in any of 24 other countries surveyed. More recent polling by YouGov finds that 61% of Americans think AI will affect society a lot. Only 5% think it will affect it only a little or not at all. For all the promises of riches and new drugs, Americans think that AI's effects will be more negative than positive, by 46 to 31%. Democrats are slightly, but only slightly, more gloomy than Republicans. For the progressive left, AI is a hot pot of repulsive ingredients. They worry it will destroy union jobs. They are NIMBYish about data centers. They detest billionaires, and don't get them started on the trillionaire who pals around with Mr. Trump and wants to put data centers in space. Today's tech barons are far worse than the railroad or coal barons of the Great Gatsby age, says Malcolm Kenyatta, vice chair of the Democratic National Committee. With the development of AI, you have a small group of very rich, mostly white men trying to determine the future of our communities, for our society, for our economy, says Igor Volsky of Tax the Greedy Billionaires, a pressure group. Progressives also fret about the effects of AI on human relationships. I have a 10-year-old. I'm concerned that very soon my child might develop a relationship with an AI chatbot, says Maurice Mitchell, the leader of the Working Families Party, a left-wing party that endorses Democrats such as Zoran Mamdani. He notes that, in the absence of regulation, some AI tools are marketed as though they can replace actual therapists and actual friends. Left-wing laments are

echoed by some on the right. Josh Hawley, a Republican senator, is among the most concerned. The voter backlash is increasing, he observes. He worries that AI could disrupt 40 to 50% of entry-level white-collar jobs and then come for blue-collar jobs, too. It would be fine to use AI to make, say, lorry driving safer, he says, but he would ban self-driving lorries. In this, he makes common ground with organized labor. On June 16th, at a meeting with the Teamsters Union, he accused mega corporations of having lost their moral compass, reports Axios, a news website. If AI generates fortunes for the few while tossing the rest on the scrap heap, he told The Economist, I don't think you can sustain a democracy. Like his colleagues on the left, Mr. Hawley is also anxious about social effects. Young people are hooked on screens and shunning marriage and parenthood, worries Mr. Hawley. AI will accelerate those trends. He adds another fear, grounded in faith, that the plutocrats who control AI will try to turn themselves into superhumans augmented by technology. They may even try to live infinitely in the cloud. In his revulsion at this, Mr. Hawley, a Protestant, sounds a lot like the Pope, who recently fretted that transhumanism may allow a technological elite to think that some lives are less worthy than others. On the ground, the backlash against AI manifests itself as opposition to new data centers, which are accused of hogging electricity. Bills to freeze construction of such centers have been proposed in at least 10 states. Yet, the data center fights are not just about energy, water, land use, and noise, says Brendan Steinhauser, a Republican who heads the Alliance for Secure AI, a lobby group. They're also about AI's impact on society. The accelerationist or let-them-cook mentality has less influence than it did a year ago, Mr. Steinhauser says. People want to slow it down and get it right. What getting AI policy right means in practice is unclear. Technology and politics move at utterly different speeds. A new model is born in the time it takes Congress to schedule a hearing. Dozens of AI bills have been drafted, some of them hundreds of pages long, covering everything from tougher safety checks to tighter rules on surveillance. Nothing big has passed yet. The president can act more quickly, but has been inconsistent. Last year, the Trump administration sought to quash state regulation on AI by executive orders and legislative tricks. A White House AI legislative framework published in March was blandly permissive. 3 months later, Mr. Trump turned draconian, banning foreigners from accessing the most powerful American AI models, prompting their maker, Anthropic, to close them to all. More coherent policymaking is needed. Dealing with the possible long-term effects of AI, such as mass job losses or surging inequality, will require buy-in from both Congress and the president. There may be common ground. Bernie Sanders, a left-wing senator, would confiscate a 50% stake in the big AI firms and give it to ordinary Americans. Mr. Trump, too, says the public should have a stake in AI firms, though he is hazier about how they would get it. A formula that gives voters a share of tech firms' future profits would have bipartisan appeal. If they become as powerful as boosters predict, the pressure for redistribution could grow politically irresistible. However, the details will be contentious. Many on the left, and quite a few in Silicon Valley, favor a universal basic income. Many on the right fear this would undermine people's will to work. I hate universal basic income, says Mr. Hawley, because that's just the government paying people not to work, and that ends up taking away people's independence. As the midterms approach, America faces a situation with few, if any, precedents. The topic that arguably terrifies voters the most is one on which neither party has a coherent platform. Expect that to change before November. If party strategists are stumped for ideas, there's a handy new tool that might help them. Section 1. Zombie unicorns are haunting Silicon Valley. Years of frothy valuations have created a nightmare. Fantastic beasts roam Silicon Valley.
Locals are familiar with the Unicorn, a startup valued at more than $1 billion, the Centaur, worth $100 million, and the Decacorn, $10 billion. Lately, another creature has been stalking the land, the Zombie Unicorn, a firm once worth $1 billion plus, but now a mere shadow of its former self, a prospect to keep VCs, or venture capitalists, awake at night. By May 2026, 332 of the 1,900 unicorns in a database maintained by Ilya Strebulev of Stanford University had raised money at the valuation at or below their peak. Of those, 212 were valued at under $1 billion. As many as 383 had disclosed no new funding in the previous 3 years. 41 of these had lost unicorn status. As Mr. Strebulev notes, data on startups are notoriously noisy. Some unicorns may have raised no money because they did not need it, but others may be struggling to justify mythical valuations. It seems that a fair proportion of unicorns have joined the undead. When unicorn spotting was at its height, plenty of those startups had scant revenues and sketchy business plans. But low interest rates encouraged investors in search of better returns into VC funds. In 2022, VCs raised $223 billion, according to PitchBook, a data provider. Interest rates have since risen and fundraising has fallen to $66 billion last year. Some businesses seem simply to have been wildly overrated. Cameo, a video site where celebrities give personal greetings for a fee, was valued at $1 billion in 2021, but is now reckoned to be worth $82 million. The value of Sondermind, a platform for finding mental health professionals, has plummeted from $1.1 billion in 2021 to a mere $7 million. More broadly, the fundraising downturn has punctured unicorns' ability to raise more money at their old valuations. Startups typically aim to spend 5 to 10 years growing before listing on the stock market or finding a buyer. Zombies and their backers may find it hard to do either. VC agreements often allow investors to veto public offerings if they believe they would do better to wait. In the past, the easiest option has often been to raise more from VCs. But now they are more interested in today's hot firms than in taking a chance on aging ones, says Peter Cohen, a tech investor. To convince them, startups often have to accept a cut to their valuation, among other unenviable terms. Nearly half of the firms in Mr. Strebulev's database valued at less than their peak raised money in 2021. From late next year, their investors will start demanding results, reckons PitchBook. It expects net cuts in valuations of between $500 billion and $1 trillion as firms reprice, scramble to find a buyer, or go bust. That is quite a cull. PitchBook puts the total value of unicorns below the 10 most valuable at around $5 trillion. Falling valuations spell horror for VCs. More recently, launched funds have been returning markedly less money to investors than those of earlier vintages, according to the World Economic Forum. They have also underperformed the S&P 500 by a wide mark, particularly those that did not invest in a small club of artificial intelligence superstars, says Mr. Cohen. That will make investors even more reluctant to fund VC firms outside the industry's top ranks. Already, just 5% of them produce 90% of its profits. Spooked VCs are seeking answers. Some have shifted from conventional funds with predetermined lifespans to continuous ones that mix stakes in private companies with liquid holdings in public ones, allowing them to pay investors periodically. Others have turned to the secondary market for shares in private firms, giving investors a way to cash out. But both ideas work best for startups and VCs that are already doing well. They are less suited to rescuing the walking dead. Some VCs hope
that if this year's giga IPOs of star AI companies are a success, public markets will become more welcoming to tech's lesser lights. It will surely take more than that to bring zombies back to life. Section 2. America's savings rate has plunged, but don't panic. The latest fashionable worry about America's economy is that consumers are spending beyond their means. Personal consumption, its engine accounting for 2/3 of GDP, has grown by a respectable 2% or so over the past year. But America's personal saving rate fell to 2.6% in April. It has been lower only once since early 2008, when Bear Stearns, a bank, became one of the first casualties of the global financial crisis. Surely, the argument goes, it is only a matter of time before consumption cracks. From 1970 to 2000, the personal saving rate, which measures the percentage of Americans' income that is left after they pay taxes and spend money, averaged around 10%. Even a year ago, it was still 5% or so. By April, it was half that. Annual inflation is now outpacing wage growth for the first time in 3 years, eroding paychecks. Larger tax refunds from Donald Trump's One Big Beautiful Bill, worth about $350 more per household than last year, have mostly been dispersed. On the surface, then, the low saving rate looks like proof that households are running short of cash. There are, though, some benign explanations for the trend. The first is demographic. The savings rate at the end of the 20th century was supported by a much higher ratio of workers who save for retirement to pensioners who are drawing down their savings. Today, America has more pensioners than ever. The number of those collecting Social Security reached 54.5 million in May. For the first time, more than half of those outside the labor force are 65 or older. Pensioners typically have less current income than workers, but keep spending by drawing on lifetime savings. That pushes down the saving rate while being financially innocuous. Adjust for demography, and the picture looks less alarming. Research by Federal Reserve economists suggests that a typical pensioner spends $15,000 to $22,000 more than their income each year. The gap is much larger for richer households with more assets to draw on. Across all oldies, such dissaving, as economists call it, knocks just over 5 percentage points off the headline saving rate. Some of today's low figure, in other words, reflects older Americans spending down what they saved in the past, and doing so more freely as high asset values boost their wealth, not younger households running out of money. A look at household balance sheets offers more reassurance. The saving rate measures the money left over from each month's income, not the stock of cash that households already have on hand. And that stock of cash looks better than the monthly flow. Data from the Fed show that liquid assets, cash, bank deposits, and money market funds, are equivalent to about 84% of annual disposable income, up from less than 70% in the 3 decades before the pandemic. The cushion is not confined to the rich, and is thicker than the savings rate might suggest. Among the bottom half of households by wealth, average liquid balances are around $12,800, more than at any point before the pandemic in real terms. There is certainly no sign of an imminent consumption crunch in the latest private sector data. PNC, a bank, finds that card spending, excluding petrol, rose by nearly 5% year-on-year in May, close to its fastest pace in 4 years. Spending on retail as well as travel, entertainment, and other discretionary services looks especially perky, according to Bank of America. Walmart, the supermarket bellwether for Middle America, reported that transactions in the first quarter this year rose at their fastest pace since 2024. Together, tax refunds, high-rolling pensioners, and fat cash mattresses have helped keep total consumption going. Yet none of this makes consumers invulnerable.
A big fall in the stock market could reduce willingness to spend even among the old. Oil prices are likely to remain high for months despite America's tentative deal with Iran to reopen the Strait of Hormuz. Tariff disruption is likely to intensify as the Trump administration's investigations, the legal route the president is using to justify punitive duties, move forward. The future of the USMCA, America's trade pact with Canada and Mexico, is uncertain. American consumers can still withstand a lot. That does not mean they can withstand anything. Section 3. Child care is becoming more affordable. Our ranking compares nursery bills to income in 36 rich countries. A common complaint among working parents is that child care has become too expensive. In surveys, couples often say they cannot afford to have their desired number of children. Governments across the rich world, under pressure to boost fertility rates and keep women in the workforce, are trying to address such concerns. A new generation of socialist politicians want to make child care completely free, a pledge that is proving popular with voters. We analyze child care expenses in 36 countries to see how bad nursery bills are getting. In a manner similar to our Carrie Bradshaw Index of housing data, we compared child care costs with earnings using an affordability benchmark set by the American government that recommends households spend no more than 7% of their gross income on such care. Our analysis is based on net child care costs, which include government subsidies provided by the OECD, a group of mostly rich countries. As these benefits can vary by income and household size, our hypothetical families have two children under the age of three, both in full-time nurseries, with each parent earning the average wage of their respective countries. By this measure, child care in 8 of the 36 countries in our analysis is unaffordable. The most expensive is New Zealand, where parents who each earn an average wage would bring home a combined $111,000, less than half of the $261,000 required to keep costs under the 7% threshold. American parents would also need to earn more than double the average wage to afford net child care costs, although this does not include some generous state-level benefits. In California, New York, and Massachusetts, for example, citizens have access to European-style welfare. Likewise, Britain is fifth in our ranking, but more recent subsidies for parents each earning less than £100,000 or $130,000 has made childcare much more affordable. At the opposite end of our ranking, South Korea, Italy, and Malta have free childcare for average earners. Germany has one of the highest average household wages on our list, but parents could earn just $8,010 a year and still afford childcare owing to huge government subsidies of limited nursery spots. Ask parents in much of the rich world, and they will probably say that the childcare burden is worsening. Even in Germany, 55% of respondents to a recent survey thought that having a child was unaffordable, and of those, 48% said government support for families was insufficient. Yet a simple comparison of net childcare costs from the OECD suggests that, over the past decade, childcare relative to wages has marginally increased in just six countries. All others have seen dramatic improvements as governments splurge on pro-natalist schemes. Whether such subsidies are a sensible use of money is another question. Affordable care can benefit economies. Studies have shown that subsidized nursery spots may marginally increase mothers' labor force participation. But there are trade-offs, too. Universal free schemes championed by a growing number of politicians often harm children's long-term development because scaling up quickly can result in poorer quality care. And there is little evidence that such schemes encourage couples to have more children. Indeed, women in the three most expensive countries in our ranking have slightly more babies across their lifetimes than those in the cheapest three. Section 4.
Global warming has made Europe's heat wave 2 to 4 degrees Celsius worse. The continent is warming faster than any other. On the morning of June 24th, the Shaw Library at the London School of Economics was meant to be full of people discussing the impacts of climate change as part of London Climate Action Week. It was not to be. Britain's Met Office had, for only the second time, issued a red warning about temperatures high enough to pose risks even to the fit and healthy. The organizers decided they could not proceed with their meeting, the subject of which was extreme heat, improving governance and strengthening action. Qualitatively, the European heat wave that started on June 18th is not unusual. A horseshoe of lower pressure, a so-called Omega block, is sustaining an area of high pressure over the western part of the continent. The air near the surface in this high pressure region came from the southeast rather than off the Atlantic, and so started off fairly warm. High pressure above stopped it from losing its heat through convection, a process that produces clouds. A lack of clouds lets the sun stoke things further. Temperatures rose. Quantitatively, it has been something else. Temperatures over 40 degrees Celsius, or 104 degrees Fahrenheit, were recorded in much of France and Spain. They were not ruled out for Britain, which has seen them only once before. France saw its hottest day ever on June 24th, with 58 administrative departments under a red alert. The same applied to 16 Italian cities. Germany's heat record could be broken by June 28th. Across the continent, schools are shut, trains are canceled, and power grids are groaning. What makes an unexceptional weather pattern lead to exceptional heat? The obvious answer, climate change driven by greenhouse gases, is the correct one. A quick assessment offered by Climameter, a consortium of scientists based at France's Institut Pierre-Simon Laplace, suggests that climate change has made the heat wave 2 to 4 degrees Celsius worse than it would have been under the same conditions in the second half of the 20th century. Discussions of global warming tend to stress the effects on poor and middle-income countries at low latitudes. That is proper. The extremes experienced are worse, and people who live there have fewer or none of the resources needed for adaptation. Recent heat waves in Asia have been horrific. But higher latitudes are warming faster. Europe's temperature is rising by 0.56 degrees Celsius per decade, twice the world average and faster than any other continent. This is mainly because of a basic principle of climate change. Other things being equal, there will be a greater warming at the poles than in the tropics, in part because the poles lose ice, which reflects sunlight, as the planet warms. The geographical center of Europe, which sits near Vilnius at roughly 55 degrees north, is closer to a pole than that of any other inhabited continent. Also relevant is Europe's clean air, which allows more sunshine to warm the surface. Air pollution is falling in lots of places, but the European decline has gone on longer and progressed further than most. Climate change may also be influencing the frequency of omega blocks. But Frederike Otto, a climate scientist at Imperial College London, stresses that it is the outcomes such patterns can now lead to, rather than changes in how often they occur, that matter most. Heat waves are becoming more frequent, more severe, and longer lasting, says Will Lang of the Met Office. The health impacts will be dire. In the heat waves of 2003, there were over 70,000 heat-related deaths across 16 European countries. In 2022, at the time the hottest European summer on record, there were more than 60,000 across 35 countries. In 2023, not quite so hot, estimates were a little under 50,000. Europe has been getting better at protecting itself. A study by Elisa Gallo of the Barcelona Institute for Global Health and colleagues
published in 2024, estimates that without such adaptations, the death toll in 2023 would have been around 90,000, and a death rate among the over 80s twice what it was. But if Europe is going to lower the risks of a worsening climate, rather than just keeping up with them, it needs to do more. Section 5. The coming El Niño could be the strongest ever recorded. That is bad news for a warming world. Hundreds of years ago, Peruvian fishermen noticed that, every few years, the anchovies in the equatorial Pacific Ocean would vanish. Since the disappearances happened around Christmas, they named the event after El Niño Jesus, the Christ Child. These days, the phenomenon, known simply as El Niño, is recognized as a recurring climatic pattern that alters the weather all over the world. It causes droughts in some places, heavy rain in others, heat waves, wildfires, and a general warming of the planet. On June 11th, the National Oceanic and Atmospheric Administration, an arm of the American government, announced that a new El Niño had begun, and this could be a whopper. El Niño is driven by a shift in the winds above the eastern Pacific, which draws a band of warmer-than-average surface water into the Niño 3.4 region. The strength of any particular El Niño is measured by how much warmer the water gets. Anything above a 2 degrees Celsius rise over the long-run average is considered strong. Forecasts from most of the world's modelers for the rest of this year and the first couple months of 2027 suggest a rise in sea surface temperatures of more than 2.5 degrees Celsius, and perhaps even 3 degrees Celsius. That would be unprecedented in the 75 years for which scientists have been keeping records. The current record is held by the 1982-83 El Niño, when water temperatures rose by 2.5 degrees Celsius. Anchovies prefer cooler water, which is why they decamp southwards during an El Niño. But the effects are not just felt by Peruvian fishermen. The sheer size of the Pacific and the interconnectedness of the world's weather systems means that each El Niño causes a vast redistribution of heat and moisture across the planet. One result is to make the world warmer. El Niño is not caused by climate change, but the two phenomena amplify each other's effects. A strong El Niño in 1997 to 1998 made 1998 the hottest year ever at the time, with average temperatures nearly 1 degree Celsius above pre-industrial levels. Following another strong El Niño in 2015 to 2016, the record was broken again, with temperatures in 2016 up more than 1 degree Celsius. The current record holder is 2024, when temperatures were 1.55 degrees Celsius higher than the pre-industrial average. Climate modelers think 2027 could be hotter still. When it comes to countries and continents, El Niño's effects are more variable. The El Niños of 1997 to 98 and 2015 to 2016 caused havoc in eastern and southern Africa, Central America, and Oceania. Droughts parched crops and pasture lands, leaving millions hungry and many forced to migrate in search of food. Similarly baleful effects are possible this time too. On June 9th, the Food and Agriculture Organization, the FAO, an arm of the UN, warned that southern Africa and the Sahel, a semi-arid ribbon of land along the southern borders of the Sahara Desert, are particularly at risk. The most recent El Niño in 2023 to 2024, when water temperatures peaked at 1.5 degrees Celsius above normal, was associated with the worst drought in more than a century in southern Africa. In East Africa, the FAO warned that Somalia could be hit by a double whammy of a drought until October, followed by heavy rain until December. That is less reassuring than it sounds. Instead of providing relief, heavy rainfall after a long drought can cause floods, because water cannot sink fast enough into parched soil. Central America, the Caribbean, and parts of Asia are also at risk of drought. Many of these places are already suffering due to wars and pre-existing hunger.
The blocking of the Strait of Hormuz has made fertilizer scarce, just as many farmers need it for their next crop cycles. Its reopening, announced on June 14th by Donald Trump, America's president, is uncertain and comes too late. The European Commission has warned of humanitarian disasters in African countries including Chad, Somalia, South Sudan, and Sudan, as well as Ecuador, Haiti, and Venezuela. There are ways to blunt the impact, planting drought-tolerant seeds, for instance, or storing fodder and water for livestock. But the time to start is now. Section 6. How plants keep tabs on the competition. They grow faster when their rivals are doing the same. Given their slow growth and sessile lives, the idea of plants battling one another may seem fanciful. Yet they do. They fight for access to water, nutrients, and pollinators. Since one plant's leaves are another's shade, growing towards the sun can be a duel to the death. As in any conflict, espionage helps. A paper published in the Journal of Experimental Botany reveals how plants engage in it. Botanists have known for years that plants can communicate with each other. One way is via chemicals known as VOCs, or volatile organic compounds. When plants are attacked by pests, for instance, the composition of the VOCs they release changes. Previous work has shown that this drives nearby plants to raise their own defenses in anticipation of being attacked in turn. What has gone unexplored is whether plants detect VOCs released by their neighbors when they are healthy. So, Velimir Ninkovic, an ecologist at the Swedish University of Agricultural Sciences, decided to run an experiment. With a team of colleagues, Dr. Ninkovic planted three varieties of barley that grow at different rates, one quickly, one slowly, and one at a middling pace. The plants were put in growing chambers next to one another, but with no way for them to shade their neighbors. The only connection that the plants had to one another was through one-way air vents that connected their growing containers. These allow the researchers to blow air from one chamber to the next and to monitor the effect that this had on the plants over 25 days. The results were striking. The slow-growing barley grew more quickly when it was exposed to air from the chambers of its fast-growing cousins, producing 20% more biomass than when it was placed next to slower-growing plants. This, Dr. Ninkovic surmises, is because the slow-growing plants were detecting the compounds released by their neighbors and realizing that, in the wild at least, they would be at risk of getting shaded out if they did not get a shift on. Fast-growing plants exposed to air from the chambers of their slow-growing cousins reacted in the opposite way. With less need to race for the sun, they cut their growth rates notably. The plants with intermediate growth rates had no significant effects on their neighbors. Dissection of these plants and genetic analysis of their tissues revealed more details about exactly what was going on. While the laggards were switching resources towards growth, the speedsters were able to spend more of theirs on metabolically expensive defense measures, such as churning out chemicals that make their leaves unpalatable to herbivores. Barley plants, in other words, can chemically eavesdrop on their competitors and tweak their own growing strategies accordingly. Farmers are already experimenting with using VOCs to boost productivity. Dr. Ninkovic's results suggest they may be able to nudge crops to produce protective compounds if pests are expected to arrive, as well as inducing them to grow more quickly to boost yields when risks are low. Section 7. Pet custody laws in America are changing. More states are weighing pets' interests, not just their price. Delaware's Chancery Court, known for presiding over some of America's most important corporate litigation, recently had to decide a particularly hairy dispute. An estranged couple could not decide who would keep their golden doodle, Tucker, so a judge said ownership would go to the highest bidder. In the end, the ex-boyfriend's bid had more bite. If the couple had been married, however, things might have ended differently.
Since 2023, Delaware has ordered judges to decide the fate of divorcing couples' pets through a consideration of their well-being. In most of America, divorce laws treat animals as property. Yet a few states are starting to break from the pack. A bill in Massachusetts would require judges to weigh the best interests of companion animals in divorce disputes. Pennsylvania's House passed a bill last year that would classify pets as living beings that are generally regarded as cherished family members. If these measures succeed, Massachusetts and Pennsylvania would join the roughly half dozen states that require courts to consider pets' interests when dividing a household. Laws may become more expansive, too. Illinois granted pets a special status in divorces in 2018, but in April, lawmakers moved to allow long-term partners and roommates to battle for custody of shared pets, too. This reflects a cultural shift. Nearly all pet owners consider pets to be part of the family, according to a survey by the Pew Research Center. 51% value their pets as much as they do human family members. A separate survey by Talker Research found that nearly half of Gen Z respondents see their pets as their children. The money follows. Americans spent $152 billion on their pets in 2024, more than double the figure a decade earlier. Golden doodles like Tucker can cost up to $100,000 if purchased fully trained. Proponents reckon that courts everywhere should consider which partner treats a pet better and arrange for financial support. A recently divorced woman in New York says that her pet custody arrangement, in which her ex-husband pays her $1,000 a month, lets her care for their two dogs. The risk is that new custody laws will swell court dockets and raise the already hefty cost of splitting up. The Colorado Bar Association has complained that divorce courts are already overloaded with child custody and domestic violence issues. Legislative reform moves slowly. Breakups do not. For couples splitting before the statutes catch up, lawyers are recommending petnups, prenuptial-style agreements spelling out who keeps the pet if a relationship ends. A petnup might avoid a catfight later. Section 8. Why Westerners Are Falling for Love Scams. Romance fraud is driven by poverty in West Africa and loneliness in the West, a new book argues. The Yahoo Boys by Carlos Barragan. It was love at first sight. As with many relationships, Brian's and Sylvia's courtship started on Tinder. Brian, a dashing American soldier, sent Sylvia, a Spanish dentist, passionate affirmations of love. I want you to be a happy, wonderful woman, someone I would love to share more than my life with. Brian said he was coming to Spain, and Sylvia bought two rings. But Brian was not a real soldier. He was a scammer posing as a suitor. He told Sylvia he had found bars of solid gold while on deployment in Syria. Sylvia's son grew suspicious. He thought it might be a scam and that his mother would be asked to send money to cover the shipping. They used an IP address tracker to find out where Brian's emails were coming from. The fraudster was in Lagos, Nigeria. Sylvia is not the only lonely Westerner to be wooed by a phony Romeo. Romance scams are one of the most costly types of fraud in America, according to the Federal Trade Commission. People gave away nearly $1.5 billion to so-called love scammers in 2025. In Britain, reports of romance fraud jumped by nearly a third last year, with people losing as much as £1 million, or $1.3 million. Sylvia's son, Carlos Barragan, was distressed and baffled that his mother had been duped. So, in 2022, he flew to Lagos to search for the scammer. Though it proved impossible to find the real Brian, Mr. Barragan discovered the criminal underworld of romance fraud. In an engrossing new book, he takes readers from Kentucky to Lagos to explore how loneliness in the West and poverty in West Africa are two sides of the same screen.
Many love scams are run by crime syndicates in Southeast Asia. Mr. Maragan expected to find a sophisticated network of fraudsters in Nigeria, too. Instead, he encountered unemployed young men in rough neighborhoods who use copy-and-paste scripts rather than complex manipulation tactics. Many worked alone, staying up all night to avoid their parents' prying eyes. In Nigeria, Yahoo Boys, a nickname that nods to the email addresses scammers once used, say they rely on fraud to survive.

in exchange for cash. They share tactics with each other for finding vulnerable victims online, as well as the latest pickup lines and plausible scenarios to ask for money to be wired. Some pretend to have a sick child who needs help. Others blackmail victims, threatening to share intimate pictures if they do not pay up. Mr. Barragán wonders how credulous Westerners can fall head over heels for such smarmy scripts. He looks for a con so intricate it might justify his clever mother believing it, but he finds something alarmingly simple. The scammers are successful because they provide attention to lonely people. AI will complicate love scams. It could make it easier to target a much larger number of victims with personalized correspondence without relying on teams of boys and men and growing numbers of women in Nigeria or elsewhere. But AI could also offer safer ways for people to feel less lonely. Various apps now provide virtual lovers that are even more fawning than fraudsters. As Mr. Barragán puts it, AI partners provide a fake relationship without the betrayal. Yahoo boys may struggle to compete with that. Section 9. The Deceptive Rise of the Short King. Small men have won over social media, but continue to struggle in the dating market. Society has devised countless insults for short men, from pipsqueak to short arse. In 2018, Jabuki Young White, a 5'9" comedian of America, had enough. "I'm fucking tired of short being used as an insult," he tweeted, firing off a bulleted list of successful entertainers of modest stature, including Bruno Mars, Donald Glover, and Tom Holland. The post amassed more than 23,000 likes. It also helped popularize a new label for shorter men who carry themselves with confidence: the Short King. In the 8 years since Mr. Young White's rant, short kings have become a cause célèbre on social media, with many challenging the idea that taller men make better romantic partners. In 2022, TikTok users celebrated the arrival of Short King Spring, a counterpart to 2019's Hot Girl Summer. 2 years later, Dunkin', a donut chain, temporarily renamed its small iced coffee the Short King. Data from Google Trends suggests that the term has grown only more popular since. One matchmaker told the Daily Mail, a British tabloid, that she had noticed increased interest in shorter men after two actors, Mr. Holland, 5'8", and Zendaya, 5'10", started dating. Supporters celebrate Short King Appreciation Day on June 21st. Yet short men are still not appreciated in the dating pool, whatever anecdotal evidence might suggest. Our analysis of American survey data suggests that short kings are no more likely to partner with taller women today than they were two decades ago. There are plenty of reasons to sympathize with short men. Studies suggest that taller men are more likely to be promoted at work and earn roughly 1.8% more for every additional inch. Taller men report they are happier, too. But it is in the dating market that height matters most. On dating apps, men standing at 6'3" receive around 60% more messages than those at 5'7". Tall queens of 6'2" receive 40% fewer messages than women who are 5'5". Short single men in their mid-30s are only about half as likely to marry as tall ones. Using data from America's panel study of income dynamics for 1999 to 2023, which interviews roughly 9,000 families every 2 years, we find that couples continue to sort by height. The most common arrangement, accounting for around two-thirds of straight couples, is one in which the man is between 2 and 8 inches taller than the woman. The average is 5.3 inches. Those in which the woman is taller account for just 3.3% of couples. That is significantly lower than would be expected if men and women paired at random. To estimate this, we considered every possible combination of male and female heights and weighted each by how common those heights are in the general population.
By this measure, taller women

0: women would be expected in 7.2% of all couples. In other words, men are less than half as likely to partner with taller women than chance alone would predict. Between 2017 and 2023, the share of couples in which the woman is at least 2 inches taller than the man inched up from 1.4% to 1.9%. But a closer look at the data shows that this increase reflects changes in the underlying height distribution of the population rather than a shift in preferences. Splitting the data into two periods, 1999 to 2009 and 2013 to 2023, we find that 3.6% fewer couples had taller wives than would be expected under random matching in the first period. In the second, the figure had increased slightly to 4%. Height preferences, it seems, are just as strong today as they were two decades ago. Is there any hope for short kings? They may want to lower their sights. Shorter women are more likely to partner with shorter men. Dividing our sample of partnered women into three groups by height, we find that the shortest third pairs with shorter than average men 35% of the time, significantly more than among average height women, and twice that of the tallest group. For short kings, the surest route to romance may be a short queen. Section 10. Adults are going back to summer camp. Retreats designed for grown-ups are growing in popularity. It is Saturday at Camp Social, and the dining hall is abuzz. The campers chat excitedly about what the weekend might have in store. Will they spend it making friendship bracelets and tie-dyeing t-shirts, or hiking and kayaking? Many are dressed for adventure, sporting trainers, and with water bottles in hand. Held in the Pocono Mountains of Pennsylvania, Camp Social is a traditional summer camp with an unconventional clientele, for it is one of a growing number of sleepaway camps for adults. Some, such as Camp Social, are aimed at women. Others cater to LGBT+ people. Whether you are after festival vibes, a wellness retreat, or immersion in nature, someone somewhere has set up a camp for you. This type of getaway has exploded in popularity in recent years. In 2025, Yelp reported a roughly 350% increase in searches for such weekend breaks. And the trend is not unique to America. Similar concepts have popped up across Europe. Camp Chateau, for instance, operates across two sites in southern France. There are several reasons for camp's success. One is the stresses of the modern world. In decades past, adults sent their boisterous children away to camp to get some respite from parenting. Now, however, adults are signing up for respite from their own hectic lives. Camp No Counselors, which operates across America, invites grown-ups to remember what it feels like to have fun without a schedule, a deadline, or a single work email in sight. With no obligations or pressure to look or act a certain way, plus the beautiful backdrop of nature, campers feel they can truly relax. The pre-planned schedule offers a break from the constant decision-making of adulthood. "I like to think of camp as a reset," says Liv Schreiber, Camp Social's founder. "You're just reconnecting to you and leaving the world behind." Another reason for the camp fever is that camps offer the nostalgic pleasures of childhood. Millennials and Gen Z spend their money and free time kidulting, whether playing in a ball pit or with soft toys. And what could be more evocative of carefree bygone summers than marshmallows and bunk beds? Fun, Ms. Schreiber declares, is the number one version of self-care. You can recharge by charging around an inflatable water park. Finally, the campfires keep burning because adults are yearning for real-world social connections. In America, there are fears of a friendship recession, as many report having fewer close mates than they once did. Camps, meanwhile, promise meaningful bonds. Camp Social's website declares that 99% arrive solo and 100% leave as friends. Guests often put away their phones, swapping mindless scrolling for conversations with people from different backgrounds and generations. The fastest growing age group at Camp Social is 40 to 70 year olds, Ms. Schreiber notes, and the oldest camper to date was 84. Kim Barbieri says she has struggled to make friends as a young adult, but formed a group of pals at camp last year. I've never felt as much of a sense of belonging as I did that weekend, Ms. Barbieri asserts. I feel like I've known these four other people for my entire life, and really, I spent one weekend with them. Summer camp does not come cheap. Several organizations charge around $1,000 for a long weekend, often with meals, lodging, and transport included. Some see that as a small price to pay for adventure and friendship. The experience has produced a lot of happy campers. Well, that's all the time I have for today, but thank you again for tuning in. You've been listening to this week's edition of The Economist. This is Trevor wishing you a good rest of your day. Thanks for tuning in to Mind's Eye Radio.
1: Here's your Southern Illinois weather forecast.
2: Good evening. This evening, look for clear skies. Tonight, expect clear skies with a low near 81. Monday, expect sunshine with a high near 97. Monday night, expect clear skies with a low near 81. Tuesday, expect sunshine with a high near 98. Get your weather every hour right here on Mind's Eye Radio, your virtual newsstand.
3: Belleville and Collinsville and O'Fallon, it's sunny and 89 degrees.
4: 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Today, members of government, industry, academia, nonprofits, and other foundations will gather in Washington, D.C. for a conference on ocean literacy. Lori Arguelles, president and CEO of the National Marine Sanctuary Foundation, one of the hosts of the event, says the two-day forum will focus on the challenges and opportunities in both formal and informal ocean education.
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4: 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I'm Marilyn Cooley. 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
7: This is The New Yorker, and I'm your reader, Dale. Today, I'll be reading from the June 1st issue, copyright 2026, Condé Nast. On the cover this week, a composite illustration of several New York Knicks basketball players against a dull yellow background. Dominating the illustration, pictured much larger than the others, is a player wearing a blue jersey with orange trim and lettering with the number 11. He wears a black athletic-style compression sleeve on his left arm. His hair fans out around his head in medium-length two-strand twists, and he has a short, neatly cropped beard. His eyes are closed and his mouth is wide open as though in a moment of victorious, exultant physical exhilaration. Behind his head, we see the New Yorker masthead logo in its characteristic Art Deco font. His head blocks our view of the center of the text. Pictured much smaller toward the bottom of the image are nine other Knicks players, some in blue jerseys, some in white. The jerseys are numbers 34, 7, 19, 10, 33, 15, 22, 30, and 3. The players are depicted in various action poses, dribbling, shooting, defending. Number 33 in the center and pictured slightly larger than the others extends his raised hands broadly and smiles. The illustration is titled Kings of New York and is by Mark Ulrichsen. The New Yorker Online provides this commentary on the image written by Francois Moulet. For the cover of the June 1st, 2026 issue, the artist Mark Ulrichsen wanted to celebrate the Knicks, one of the city's beloved basketball teams. Their latest star, Jalen Brunson, belongs with the other greatest Knicks of all time, Ulrichsen said. It would be quite the matchup if they could, in some alternate universe, all play against each other. And now, talk of the town. Paper trail. Shh. When it comes to reading rooms, New Yorkers are spoiled for choice. There's the Morgan Library Sherman Fairchild Reading Room for perusing, say, a 15th century Book of Hours, or the NYPL's Rose Main Reading Room, fluffy clouds on a 50-foot ceiling. And recently, if you wanted to be near 3,437 bound volumes of Department of Justice files pertaining to the alleged sex trafficker Jeffrey Epstein, you could visit the Donald J. Trump and Jeffrey Epstein Memorial Reading Room in Tribeca. All that we ask is that you do not take any of the books off the shelves and look through them, a receptionist informed a group the other day. The Memorial Reading Room, a temporary installation by the Nonprofit Institute for Primary Facts, did not allow visitors to handle the books because DOJ redaction errors mean that some victims' names are visible. Verified victims could make an appointment and view the files in private. Why visit a gallery full of documents you aren't allowed to read? Sue Bailey, a retired HBO executive with strawberry blonde hair and chunky glasses, was hoping that the physical presence of the files would help her comprehend their import. You know how they do those illustrations? A stack of $1 trillion would reach from Earth to the moon? I need to see the scale, Bailey said. She tries to modulate her Epstein fixation in conversations with friends. I don't want to bug people too much. But the case seems to follow her. She described how a maitre d' had recently told her, referring to Epstein's apparent suicide, "Oh, did you hear that the guard for his cell got paid $5,000 like 2 or 3 days before it happened?" Visitors would consult a timeline on a wall in the back that enumerated decades of alternately immoral and illegal behavior from Trump and Epstein. 1994, the first known victim. 1997, Miss Teen USA dressing room. 2003, Trump's 50th birthday message to Epstein. A criminal justice student named Ariella Quashi, the child of immigrants from Trinidad, said she worried that her parents could be deported. The justice system, she said, is a huge pool of old white men just making policies. Of Epstein, she went on, reading that he was already arrested for sex trafficking and that they let him go for 16 hours of the day. I always feel like the government only cares when it's too late. Downstairs, there were urgings to make the government care more right now, signs with the DOJ's phone number and a brief script for callers demanding the release of more files. Visitors had written messages on index cards tacked to corkboards with sentiments ranging from the quippy GOP gang of pedophiles to the sincere it breaks my heart. A buff bearded man in a backward ball cap that read trust but verify lingered by the entrance. The best thing about living in the U.S. is the predictability of life, he said, withdrawing the money you deposited in the bank, picking up a rental car you reserved. The government's failure to punish people like Epstein, he said, put that lifestyle in jeopardy. He expected that we'd see increased black market activity and even mobs in the streets. a CIO who had once worked on campaigns for George W. Bush and Mitt Romney. The man described himself as currently being anti-state. I don't believe that a single entity basing authority on monopoly of violence is viable without a lot of harm coming with it, he said. Could he envision a version of America that would appeal to him? It is difficult to imagine a good state that stays a good state. Next to a memorial to victims, Christy Calabro, a Staten Islander wearing a jean skirt and platform Chuck Taylors, explained why she had come. I'm trying to have a nice day with my mom. Her mother, an MS Now addict named Angela, was revved up. Since the beginning of history, men have put their thumb on women. Their pea brains can't understand that if it wasn't for a woman, they would not exist, she said. That's the only way they can feel superior, because they certainly aren't more intelligent. They are not more compassionate, except if you have a son. Your son is the exception. She had more to say, but there wasn't time. Their next stop was a gluten-free pizza place in the West Village. And that article was written by Charlotte Gadu. Our next article, Reflections, and this article is titled, My Country, Tis of Thee, How Problematic is Patriotism? And it was written by Arthur Crystal. I did not grow up loving America, not because I thought it didn't deserve love, but because I didn't think about it. America was the Pledge of Allegiance and the Star-Spangled Banner. It was Maverick and Gunsmoke. It was Ed Sullivan and high school dances and big cars with big fins. It was soda fountains and Elvis and stickball. It was Valley Forge and George Washington. It was also white, mostly male, and invincibly middle class, and I hardly gave a thought to race or class or much else for that matter. Depending on where you hail from, America could be the evening sky above Northfield, Connecticut, or the fields of blue bonnets in Ennis, Texas. To a teenager living in New York in the 1960s, America was pretty great. It had saved the world from fascism and now stood as a bulwark against communism. Mickey Mantle, good. Nikita Khrushchev, bad. My memory may be faulty, but I can't recall anyone I knew declaring a love for America. Not anyway until I was 25 and living in Charleston, South Carolina. It was the winter of 1973, and the words were spoken by a 68-year-old Brooklyn native named William McKissick Chapman. Tall and narrow, with stiff gray hair and a thin gray mustache, Bill had been a reporter for the long-defunct Brooklyn Eagle, an editor at Time Life, and a founder of Sports Illustrated. He'd been too young to fight in the First World War, but reported from Europe during the Second. In Paris in 1945, he'd got drunk with Ernest Hemingway, whom he considered a blowhard. Now, nearly 30 years later, in his elegant, slightly shop-worn home at 30 King Street, he was ruminating about Vietnam and Watergate, both of which dominated the news at the time. After a minute or two, he put down his drink and said in a tone at once wistful and firm, God, I love this country. And it took me aback. Bill was old school, not given to airing his feelings, and so I understood that he loved America in a way that was alien to me. If I had once taken the country for granted, I no longer could. The civil rights struggle, the government's treatment of Native Americans and the Chinese, McCarthyism and the blacklist, and the stupid, deadly war in Vietnam had seen to that. Love it or leave it, hard-nosed patriots urged, and at least 60,000 young men fled to Canada or Europe to avoid the draft. Vietnam was the first time I thought about patriotism. Military service hadn't exactly figured in my childhood, but reporting to my draft board in 1969 made an impression. I might die for my country. Suddenly, being an American was no longer an abstraction. It had consequences. And naturally, I wavered. This wasn't Pearl Harbor. It was the Gulf of Tonkin. And like Muhammad Ali, I had no quarrel with them Viet Cong. Did that make me a bad American, an unpatriotic American? As it happened, I drew a high lottery number in the draft and didn't have to travel 8,000 miles to stop the spread of communism. Still, I felt a flicker of guilt for missing an experience that would be formative for men of my generation. When Bill said that he loved America, he was also expressing his disappointment in it. The Pentagon Papers, released 2 years earlier, revealed that the government had lied about a war the military knew to be unwinnable as early as 1965. And the Watergate scandal, which broke in 1972, wounded Bill's generation more deeply than mine. Richard Nixon turned out to be a crook, and Henry Kissinger, I came to believe, had prolonged the war to help Nixon win re-election. By the time of the Paris Peace Accords in January 1973, thousands more American soldiers and untold numbers of Vietnamese and Cambodian civilians had been killed. Peace with honor was the BS phrase that provided cover for death and maiming beyond any honest accounting. My conscience was clear. No need to feel guilty, no need at all. Patriotism, the concept, if not the word, probably emerged during the formation of the Greek polis in the 8th century BC. In Plato's Crito, circa 399 BC, Socrates, unjustly condemned to death, decides not to oppose his sentence. Having chosen to live in a civic society, he feels honor-bound to abide by its laws. His friend Crito disagrees. If the law is unjust, one may be permitted to disobey it. He thinks Socrates ought to reconsider and get the H out of Athens. I think so, too. Patriotism, from the Greek patris, meaning fatherland or native country, entered Europe through a skein of political religious turmoil. During the Thirty Years' War, 1618 to 48, French Catholics and Protestants did not see one another as compatriots. Indeed, it may not have been until around 1750 that patriot was first used in the modern sense by the Duc de Saint-Simon. By then, the intellectual scaffolding for the term was already taking shape. John Locke's Two Treatises of Government, 1689, Voltaire's Essay on the Customs and the Spirit of Nations, 1756, and some years later, Johann Gottfried Herder's Notion of the Geist des Volks, all made national pride seem a rational outcome of shared habits, traditions, and language. Since then, writers have spilled a great deal of ink over patriotism. Mark Twain, H.L. Mencken, George Bernard Shaw, and Ursula K.L. Le Guin distrusted it. Samuel Johnson called it the last refuge of a scoundrel, and Leo Tolstoy likened it to slavery. Jorge Luis Borges initially felt that there is no end to the illusions of patriotism, noting that Plutarch mocked those who declared that the Athenian moon is better than the Corinthian moon. Years later, perhaps feeling adrift, Borges begged his gods to send someone or something into his life. They did, he wrote. It is my country. George Orwell was kinder than most. Patriotism, he wrote, is devotion to a particular place and a particular way of life which one believes to be the best in the world, but has no wish to force on other people. The problem was nationalism, which he maintained was inseparable from the desire for power. The line between these terms, however, is porous. Attachment to a parcel of land can easily harden into isolationism, jingoism, and racism. It is lamentable, Voltaire observed, that to be a good patriot, one must often become the enemy of the rest of mankind. More recently, the philosopher Richard Rorty capably defended patriotism, whereas Martha Nussbaum continues to seek its curtailment. Undeterred, the historian Michael Kamen proposed in 1991 that American patriotism had long remained a curiously neglected subject. His enormous crowded study, Mystic Chords of Memory, was intended not to fill that gap, but to give substance to Robert Penn Warren's remark that being an American is not a matter of blood, it is a matter of an idea. And history is the image of that idea. If historians are the biographers of a nation, in the grip of their own biases and affections, the notion of one America quickly dissolves. A nation that accumulates a history inevitably accumulates histories. For example, those bygone mint julep textbooks that circulated south of the Mason-Dixon line and recast the Civil War as a valiant struggle to preserve a way of life in which enslaved people were said to be well cared for by benevolent white owners. An avowed objectivity, to be sure, is no guarantee of truth. A hefty body of literature focuses on the dichotomy between American ideals and American realities, but are such accounts to be trusted simply because they expose what other histories suppress? Two incompatible Americas emerge, for instance, in Howard Zinn's A People's History of the United States and Paul Johnson's A History of the American People, one calling attention to feet of clay and the other two laureled heads. Although we can speak of a tradition of American patriotism, Common concluded, it has in fact been a spasmodic tradition characterized by ups and downs. We seem to be in a down moment. A Gallup poll found that in the past dozen years, the percentage of people in the U.S. who say that they're extremely proud to be an American has plunged by 16 points. A recent Harris poll noted that roughly 4 in 10 Americans have considered relocating outside of the country, with younger Americans even more inclined. Last May, Newsweek published an article with the melancholy headline, "Why Dual Citizenship is the New American Dream." Some commentators ascribe this to financial prudence, but the trend dates back at least to 2016 and the election of Donald Trump. Patriotism just isn't cool anymore. Wokeness, having rightly called attention to racial and gender injustices long endemic to American life, helped chill the left's admiration for the nation, while its clumsier performances, cancellations, cultural appropriation scolds, and other exercises in finger-wagging, pushed centrists to the right. Patriotism, you might say, isn't dead. It's just dressed up differently. Viking helmets, star-dotted shirts, and military-style jackets, not to mention MAGA caps, are the preferred patriotic attire. Less an ethos than a brand, it makes it hard for the more quietly dressed to own it. The language of patriotism is, of course, accessible to anyone who feels loyalty to any one place or places. According to Amy Watson's recent book, Patriots Before Revolution, The Rise of Party Politics in the British Atlantic, 1714 to 1763, reform-minded politicians in Britain claimed the word as a rallying cry for a kinder, fairer empire in which colonial legislatures and courts held greater sway, and citizens on both sides of the Atlantic enjoyed stronger constitutional liberties. Had British patriots managed to keep the upper hand in imperial politics, Watson plausibly argues, North America might never have separated from the British Empire. When the Revolutionary War began in April 1775, there was no United States, no Articles of Confederation, no national seal or flag or currency. There were only disgruntled colonists flying their own banners, a few with a rattlesnake and the words, "Don't tread on me." The 1,000-mile stretch of land from Georgia to New England was not a nation, and those who marched toward war did so before there was a country to be patriotic about. Did anyone actually hear Nathan Hale say, "I only regret that I have but one life to lose for my country"? Many colonists, in fact, would have quailed at the thought. Estimates of those favoring independence hover at around 40%, with perhaps 20% remaining loyal to the crown and the rest undecided. Indeed, the founders frequently resorted to patriotism to drum the idea of liberty into the heads of the uncommitted. When Alexis de Tocqueville arrived here in 1831, he noticed the irritable patriotism of the Americans, which discouraged criticism of the new nation, but all the same was not an instinctive love of country, since America was woefully short of customs and traditions. And because the sovereignty of the Union is factitious, and that of the states is natural, a citizen's affections naturally incline toward the near at hand, town, region, and state. Visiting the Capitol in 1860, a young Henry Adams noted that secession was likely to be easy where there was so little to secede from. The Union was a sentiment, but not much more. The proof arrived when Confederate forces bombarded the Union-held Fort Sumter in Charleston Harbor. After my talk with Bill Chapman, I thought about patriotism as much as I thought about dried fruit. Most people, I suspect, don't bother to mull over patriotism's finer points. Once the blather of politicians, the cliches of pundits, and the pyrotechnics of the Super Bowl die down, it's just something that hums in the background. Then again, sometimes it gets thrust upon us. The bicentennial in 1976, with its stately flotilla of tall ships in New York Harbor, was one such moment, and as I write, another approaches, the nation's 250th birthday. According to America250.org, the semi-quincentennial is meant to be the largest anniversary observance in our nation's history. Whether it will outdo the bicentennial remains to be seen, but given the White House's current occupant, I'm bracing for an excess of foolish excess. I pray only that Sylvester Stallone can be prevailed upon to sing the national anthem. It's not that I think displays of patriotism have no place. I just prefer less noisy, less militarized forms of allegiance. 10 days after the Twin Towers fell, the New York Mets played the Atlanta Braves at Shea Stadium. Like most New Yorkers above the age of three, I watched the game on television. You can still find it on YouTube, and if you do, you'll notice that after the national anthem, players and coaches from both teams gather between home plate and the pitcher's mound to exchange hugs and handshakes, something you don't see every day. Years later, the Braves utility infielder Mark DeRosa said, "It was the only game I ever played, and from the time I was 9 years old, I didn't mind losing." That, my friend, is patriotism. What to my mind isn't patriotism, though, it was sometimes couched as such, was the behavior of the assembled throng that on January 6, 2021, stormed the U.S. Capitol to prevent Congress from certifying the 2020 election. Awful as it was, it felt less like an insurrection than like an ugly mob bent on destruction and self-display. Didn't it seem as if the rioters were preening for the cameras and for one another? Many carried American flags, which made them patriots in roughly the way that carrying a loaf of bread makes me a baker. And when they broke into the Capitol and began looting, it was as though someone had scrawled obscene graffiti on the walls of my home. The painful irony is that these self-styled patriots were being profoundly un-American, shredding the Constitution in their effort to block a peaceful transfer of power. The American Nazis who fought in court for the right to march in Skokie, Illinois in 1977 look, by comparison, more American than the Trump-stoked mob that turned our seat of government into a crime scene. One might naively think that attacking the Capitol should not count as a get-out-of-jail-free card, yet Trump, on the first day of his second term, issued pardons for more than 1,500 charged or convicted rioters and commuted the sentences of another 14. A body of men holding themselves accountable to nobody ought not to be trusted by anybody, Thomas Paine warned 235 years ago. Trump and his underlings make Nixon and his henchmen seem like amateurs. In Trump world, America has been given a bad rap, yet Trump has spent years slandering the country himself. In March, he issued an executive order asserting that a revisionist movement has sought to rewrite American history, portraying our unparalleled legacy of advancing liberty, individual rights, and human happiness, as inherently racist, sexist, oppressive, or otherwise irredeemably flawed. Not so fast, Mr. President. Ours is a complicated history, made more torturous by race. Some 500 indigenous nations lived here before the first enslaved Africans arrived in 1619, a year before the first pilgrims. That, too, is American history, along with Reconstruction, Jim Crow, segregation, the Great Migration, black anger, black humor, and black culture. This isn't wokeness. It's fact. Trump's America has the virtue of simplicity. No initial divisions. No loyalists or patriots or native peoples and settlers or federalists and anti-federalists. He's not bothered by labor unrest, unfair imprisonment, white nationalist undercurrents. Imperfection is for losers and America is a winner. It had to have been great in the past, otherwise how could Trump make it great again? After returning to office, he swiftly reinstated the 1776 commission to cleanse schools of anti-American ideologies through patriotic education measures that will instill a patriotic admiration for our incredible nation. In practice, this essentially means learning to forget. When the Bipartisan Citizens Coinage Advisory Committee in 2024 proposed designs for three 250th anniversary quarters commemorating the abolition of slavery, women's suffrage, and the civil rights movement, the Treasury Secretary ultimately brushed them aside. Of course he did. Trump is selling an alternative America with the messiest chapters abridged or excluded. Give him enough leeway, and we'll soon see a return of the mint julep histories popular a century ago, which found no room for the black Americans who'd fought for this country. Patriotism for black Americans is its own fraught subject. Although Crispus Attucks, a freed black man, was the first person to die in the Boston Massacre in 1770, General George Washington initially opposed recruiting black troops. Some colonists evidently recoiled at the sight of enslaved men bearing arms. Others worried that their property might be damaged or lost. Only when Washington learned that the British were promising freedom to enslaved people who joined their ranks did he reverse course. Between 7,000 and 9,000 black Americans served in the Continental Army and Navy, but three times that number fought alongside the British. After the war, some black Continental soldiers were manumitted. Many, however, were not. How did black Americans regard independence? Frederick Douglass's powerful 1852 speech, "What to the Slave is the Fourth of July," provides one answer. To him, your celebration is a sham, your boasted liberty, an unholy license, your national greatness, swelling vanity. Your sounds of rejoicing are empty and heartless. Your denunciation of tyrants, brass-fronted impudence. Your shouts of liberty and equality, hollow mockery. Your prayers and hymns, your sermons and thanksgivings, with all your religious parade and solemnity, are to him mere bombast, fraud, deception, impiety, and hypocrisy. 9 years later, Douglass watched two of his sons go off to fight in a war in which Unionists and Confederates alike claimed the mantle of patriotism. Could the same be said of the free or enslaved black Americans who enlisted? After all, they were not deemed fully American. The 1857 Dred Scott decision held that people of color were not part of the people who declared independence and therefore could not be citizens or sue the government for their freedom. Yet by the Civil War's end, some 179,000 black men had joined the Union Army, with another 19,000 signing up for the Navy. White Union soldiers earned $13 a month. Black soldiers until June 1864 were paid $7. Military service has long offered both purpose and a paycheck. Black men enlisted during and after Reconstruction and fought in two world wars, serving, of course, in segregated units. Was patriotism the motive? In southern states and in border states such as Maryland, Missouri, and Delaware, Jim Crow prevailed. Lynchings were common in the Deep South, and punishment for them was rare. It seems likely that many enlisted in the hope that service might advance their prospects and those of their race, and their ambivalence about the nation runs through Black literature. In America, a 1921 poem by the Jamaican-born Harlem poet Claude McKay, race goes unmentioned but imbues every line. Although she feeds me bread of bitterness and sinks into my throat her tiger's tooth, stealing my breath of life, I will confess, I love this cultured hell that tests my youth. Her vigor flows like tides into my blood, giving me strength erect against her hate. 15 years later, Langston Hughes, in Let America Be America Again, confided that America never was America to me. By me, he meant the Negro-bearing slavery scars, the red man driven from the land, the immigrant clutching the hope I seek, and finding only the same old stupid plan of dog-eat-dog, of mighty-crush-the-weak. There was no reason that Hughes should have felt differently. Uncle Sam wasn't his uncle. He was the man who barred Black Americans from the ballot box and then ordered them overseas to fight in Vietnam. Muhammad Ali should not have had to claim exemption on religious grounds. History had made his case for him. In the preface to Leaves of Grass from 1855, Walt Whitman had used the plural. The United States themselves are essentially the greatest poem. 33 years later, the poem, in Whitman's eyes, had coalesced into a grand, sane, towering, seated mother. But aside from the Founding Fathers, the Alamo, the Gettysburg Address, Custer's Last Stand, and westward expansion, what was there to be patriotic about? This isn't a frivolous question. People love their country largely because they love the part of it they called home. Regional music, local newspapers, daguerreotypes, and the works of James Fenimore Cooper, Mark Twain, and Louisa May Alcott were around, but most of the songs, stories, and iconic images that now shout America simply didn't exist yet. Although America the Beautiful, which married the words of a feminist and lesbian poet to the melody of a New Jersey organist, became popular after 1910, our national anthem did not become official until 1931. It wasn't until the emergence of film and radio that a broader sense of national unity began to materialize. Although the Great American Songbook still lay ahead in the 1920s, people everywhere could hear the tunes of Tin Pan Alley, and starting in 1933, Franklin D. Roosevelt's Fireside Chats. Hollywood also did its part, releasing a slew of movies. Young Mr. Lincoln, 1939. Mr. Smith Goes to Washington, 1939. Meet John Doe, 1941, that bathed America in a patriotic light. Maybe that's how love of country enters the bloodstream, not through clauses and declarations, but through melodies and tableau. Have you asked me in 1969 why I might agree to kill a total stranger for my country? The Bill of Rights would not have sprung to mind. Instead, it would have been a scene from the movie version of Thornton Wilder's Our Town, or a bombardier crew goofing around in a B-17. Or the high school dance in It's a Wonderful Life. When Robert Penn Warren said that being an American is a matter of an idea, he was referring to the shifting imagery haloing that idea. F. Scott Fitzgerald's story, The Swimmers, also tries to convey this when its protagonist looks back at America's receding coastline and reflects somewhat unfairly. France was a land, England was a people, but America, having about it still that quality of the idea, was harder to utter. It was the graves at Shiloh and the tired, drawn, nervous faces of its great men and the country boys dying in the Argonne for a phrase that was empty before their bodies withered. It was a willingness of the heart. I am now 10 years older than Bill Chapman was when, shaken by the Pentagon Papers and Watergate, he said, "God, I love this country." I feel that I ought to be able to say the words, too, but they do not come easily. Yet I also think there is something exceptional about America, something noble and beautiful. Exceptionalism, though, has a different connotation when linked to protectionism and isolationism. The MAGA movement, which wants America to be more American, idolizes an imagery past before affirmative action, feminism, diversity, and immigration ruin things. Not all of its adherents envision a racially sanitized America, but they sincerely believe that Trump is good for America and his critics bad for it. The truth is, they have no real appreciation for what Trump, even when he gets things right, stands for. Tyranny, as we know, advances through scapegoating and the promise of quick fixes. It's why tyrants love the uneducated. Hannah Arendt understood this. In 1953, at the height of McCarthyism, she shrewdly observed, "This republic, the democracy in which we live, is not and never will be perfect because the standard of perfection does not apply here. If you try to make America more American, you only destroy it. Your methods, finally, are the justified methods of the police, and only of the police." Nearly 60 years ago, my government was willing to risk my life on its behalf, not because North Vietnam posed a threat to a Maine fisherman or an Indiana farmer, but because the president and members of Congress didn't mind sacrificing the lives of teenagers in order to achieve peace with honor. The question I should have asked myself then is, can someone be a patriot and not love his country, but simply be glad that it exists? I like to think the answer is yes. Some may find this attitude unworthy, even ungrateful. But just as obsessive love in a relationship can warp intimacy, so excessive national pride can debase the nation that one is trying to protect. The impulse to come to the aid of one's country ought to match the justice and urgency of the call. Does it make sense to risk life and limb because a president asks you to? Since 1973, we have relied on a volunteer army, which made our forays into Afghanistan and Iraq matters of conscience and choice. Sure, patriotism is essential to the national defense, but it should never blind us to the human toll of warfare. The British poet Wilfred Owen, who died a week before the First World War ended, knew its horrors well. His poem, Dulce et Decorum Est, asks us to imagine the visceral aftermath of combat. If we could only see, hear, smell, and touch what happens to the human body, we would not tell with such high zest. To children ardent for some desperate glory, the old lie, dulce et decorum est pro patria mori. An invocation of the Roman poet Horace's line, "It is sweet and fitting to die for one's country." It's never sweet, but it is sometimes fitting, and should you decide to fight for your country, you ought to know what you're fighting for. Flag-waving patriots may believe otherwise, but our recoverable past isn't all it's cracked up to be. It never was. The historian David Lowenthal reminds us that America manipulated its archives from the very beginning. When Charles Thompson, the longtime secretary of the Continental Congress, was asked to publish his notes, some 1,000 pages worth, he initially agreed, but then burned them instead. "I shall not undeceive future generations," he reputedly explained. "I cannot tell the truth without giving great offense. Let the world admire our patriots and heroes. Their supposed talents and virtues will serve the cause of patriotism." Our first would-be historian did his patriotic duty by destroying evidence, installing a narrative designed to endure, whether or not it matched the facts. Maybe our first president was not first in war, first in peace, and first in the hearts of his countrymen. But, for Thompson, Washington had to be seen that way because whatever else the original patriots did or failed to do, They devised a constitution that championed the divisions of power, due process, religious liberty, and a free press. Not everyone has to see America the same way, but amnesia about its history makes us easy prey for people who trade in ignorance. Is the Constitution perfect? Far from it. We the people meant the signers, not women, not the poor, not the uneducated, not the enslaved. In 1788, political standing belonged almost entirely to white men with property, money, or schooling. Nonetheless, within the context and the limits of their moment, the founders did something remarkable. They gave us a framework intended to form a more perfect union, establish justice, ensure domestic tranquility, provide for the common defense, promote the general welfare, and secure the blessings of liberty to ourselves and our posterity. Forget the word patriotism. Read the framers' words a few times and be grateful that they've succeeded as well as they have. And now from the critics, the current cinema. And this is titled Power Clash. I Love Boosters, and it was written by Richard Brody. One of the most famous scenes in The Devil Wears Prada has always rung false to me, the one in which the editor, Miranda Priestly, lectures Andy, her unfashionable new assistant, on how trends trickle down from big-name designers' exotic creations to Andy's bargain basement casuals. What Miranda's bravura monologue misses is the upward flow of style from the streets to the runways, the power of vernacular fashionistas to inspire haute couture. In other words, you could say that it ignores the dialectic. But this very idea is at the heart of a new fashion-focused film, Boots Riley's I Love Boosters, an exuberantly inventive but overstretched comedy about the redistribution of luxury goods and the chic that goes with them. For starters, Riley offers a heist movie set in the Bay Area centered on a trio of women boosters, shoplifters who resell their wares, known as the Velvet Gang. Each member has her own motive. Mariah, played by Taylor Page, wants to start a movement called Fashion Forward Philanthropy. Sadie, played by Naomi Ackie, who has children, needs the money. Corvette, played by Kiki Palmer, the leader of the pack, is an ambitious designer who wants a foot in the door. The movie opens with Corvette luring a man from a club to her apartment, which is more of a showroom where she intends not to seduce him but to sell him a pair of shoes. She's got loot from all sorts of places, but the gang has one main target, a chain of street glam stores called Metro Designers, owned and run by a celebrity designer named Christy Smith, played by Demi Moore. This setup is built along color lines, both racial and otherwise. The Velvet Gang's members are black, and their heists involve the partnership of a white woman who serves as a decoy by monopolizing sales clerks' attention and leaving the threesome free to slip out with loads of merchandise. In one of the film's many flamboyant gags, Corvette stuffs her sweatsuit full of items, waddling through the parking lot like a Michelin man in pink. Christy, who is white, takes to local TV news to inveigh against the boosters, deriding them as low-class urban B-words. The remark fills the trio with righteous rage and makes them all the more determined to swipe from her stores. Christy is preparing to launch a mysterious new line of suits at $100,000 apiece, a plan that the three women catch wind of when Corvette actually manages to get a foot in the door by sneaking into Christie's apartment. This inner sanctum of fashion is situated wondrously in a sharply leaning San Francisco luxury tower, based, as Emily Nussbaum reported in a profile of Riley for this magazine, on the city's actual slightly leaning Millennium Tower. The resulting scene is spectacular, with the apartment's inclined and polished floor giving rise to physical comedy of absurdist pathos in the vein of Jerry Lewis, and Corvette's frantic struggle for traction revealing the earnest undertones of her fraught visit. As an aspiring designer herself, Corvette has a complex relationship with Christy, Infuriated though she may be by Christie's racist and classist condescension, Corvette also considers her a creative idol. Corvette lives in an abandoned fried chicken restaurant that she has converted into a studio where she passionately turns out samples and designs. She dreams of a career in fashion, she admits to Mariah. I'm even lonely when I'm with people, but adds, when I'm designing, I feel like I'm touching the world, and she has submitted a design to a contest that Christie is running. So there's some serious fangirling involved in Corvette's pre-heist stalking of Christie's home, not

shops the look of movie musical sets. But Christie's color sense seems to derive in part from her eye for what's happening on the streets, because the members of the Velvet Gang are artists in their own right, bringing a jubilant sense of freedom to their own outfits, which feature harmonious clashes of color, textures, and shapes. The film's ingenious mix-and-match costuming is by Shirley Carrotta. And it turns out that Christie is doing more than just gleaning ideas. She's stealing them outright, as Corvette discovers when she finds an item for sale at Metro Designers that looks just like a design that she posted on Instagram. Thus, the Velvet Gang's Great Revenge Tour begins. The women plot not just to steal a trove of garments, but to clean out a store's whole stock, and they soon meet similarly aggrieved allies who are ready to join their quest. Call it a campaign of redress, pun intended, for injustices committed with impunity up and down the fashion supply chain. Ideas aren't the only thing that Metro Designers is stealing. The store's monthly merchandise overhaul proves to be a wage theft scheme because the salespeople are required to buy and wear the company's latest offerings, leaving two young employees, Violetta, played by Aisa Gonzalez, and Mansion, played by Naja Bradley, with paychecks of about $40. The clothing, meanwhile, is made in a Chinese sweatshop whose oppressive and dangerous working conditions Riley depicts in flashbacks and interpolations. The arrival of a woman who works in the sweatshop, Jianu, played by Poppy Liu, jolts the story into a new direction and even a new dimension. Jianu got to the Bay Area by way of a secret high-tech Chinese government gizmo that she purloined from the sweatshop, a teleporter, she calls it, which the factory manager had planned to use to beam garments across the seas to avoid shipping charges. The device plays a major role in the heist that follows and takes the film beyond the realm of a style crime caper into political science fiction. Riley breaks his narrative frame to pile in an inspired cornucopia of genres and plot lines, moods and tones. The movie is something of a live-action cartoon, as when Corvette, struggling to climb Christie's slippery floor, revs her legs like roadrunners, and when a giant ball of bureaucratic papers, including an eviction notice, rolls menacingly toward her when she feels stressed. Along the way, there's a self-help satire involving Dr. Jack, played by Don Cheadle, a motivational speaker who's actually running a pyramid scheme. There's a horror movie thread involving a suave seducer, played by Lakeith Stanfield, who turns involuntarily into a supernatural sexual predator. There's creative lampooning of workplace indignities, with store clerks' 30-second lunch break staged as a sprint at a track meet in sped-up motion. There's skewering of the media in TV news segments that spotlight apparently random people, most of them black, as talking heads for right-wing positions. One woman, for instance, complains that rent control curtails her freedom to pay higher rent. And the teleporter turns out to have additional uses as a situational accelerator that employs dialectical materialism to heighten the contradictions of whatever it's aimed at, and as a deconstructor that's effectively a time machine, returning its targets to prior states of being. These hyperbolic fantasies of socialist surrealism are often exhilarating, but Riley's wild spectrum of images and ideas doesn't fit readily into a clear critique. In his prior feature, Sorry to Bother You, he shaped the story's surreal elements to address the quasi-apocalyptic implications of unhinged profit motives, inhumane technology, and unmitigated racism. The result was a pointed vision of techno-fascism. In I Love Boosters, he doesn't quite pursue his strongest impulses to their logical conclusions. Some scenes and details play like they're there to check off boxes for each of the featured genres, such as a hectic car chase of little originality and a further expansion of the teleporter's powers to seemingly limitless and therefore just about pointless possibilities.

0: As clever and eye-catching as Riley's imaginative extravagances are, he too often relies on them to resolve storylines with a hand-waving facility. I Love Boosters is ultimately suspended between competing desires. Riley conjures vivid characters, especially Corvette, whom he endows with a creative fury akin to his own, but the movie's messaging constrains their range of activity and leaves out the personal side of their passions. Riley neglects the contradictions in Corvette's fascination with the work of the venom-filled Christie, for instance, and says little about the inspiration and drive behind Corvette's artistic ambition. The psychological and aesthetic core of the story's premise is the exchange between high fashion and the streets, yet Riley offers no sense of what the Boosters achieve, socially or stylistically, with their redistribution of luxury goods. The result is a fashion movie that takes the art at its center for granted, a work of radical narrative freedom which falls back on last season's tropes. Well, that's all the time we have for today. This has been Dale with The New Yorker.
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2: Good evening. This evening, look for clear skies. Tonight, expect clear skies with a low near 81. Monday, expect sunshine with a high near 97. Monday night, expect clear skies with a low near 81. Tuesday, expect sunshine with a high near 98. Get your weather every hour right here on Mind's Eye Radio, your virtual newsstand.
3: In Belleville and Collinsville and O'Fallon, it's sunny and 89 degrees.
4: 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Game time is at 1:15 p.m. And on Sunday, September 20th, it's our last audio-described game of the season as the Cardinals host the Washington Nationals. 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
5: This is Soledad O'Brien from CNN. Everyone's heard the phrase, don't sweat the small stuff, but as Ron, a teenager from West Virginia, brilliantly reminds us, it's the small stuff that leads to the big stuff. Here's his contribution to the Do the Right Thing challenge.
6: My friend James decided that he needed money for drugs so desperately that he robbed a convenience store and beat the clerk to death. When he did this, he destroyed many lives. His actions had a domino effect of anger, depression, and guilt. I often think about the little things, the starting points that could have changed James's life. What if I had extended a hand of love and support to him? What if a teacher had taken the time to touch base with him? What if his parents had raised him just a little differently? Most importantly, what if I would have had the courage to step up and do something? Maybe he wouldn't be going to court for murder. What most fail to grasp through this is responsibility, self-responsibility. It is a heavy burden to tote. But when that neighbor kid beats an elderly man to death for pocket change, it's partially your fault. One change, one act, one smile may have changed that young kid's life. Change must begin somewhere. We must all stand up and ask ourselves, what can I do? And what needs to be done? because the world's greatest avalanche started with a single flake of snow.
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4: I'm Wayne Darcy, and welcome to Rolling Stone. I'll be reading from the June 2026 issue of Rolling Stone magazine. We're going to begin with the first article in the Random Notes section, which is under the heading Summer Jams. Gigi Perez is living out loud. The Sailor Song singer-songwriter talks about manifesting her dreams and collaborating with a queer hero by Brenna Ehrlich. It was the last day of Pride Month in 2024, and Gigi Perez was going through it. Her label at the time, Interscope, had just dropped her. She was living at home, trying to get back on her feet, and she was still grieving her sister Celine, who died 4 years earlier. Then, as she sat at a friend's bar at closing time, she got an alert on her phone. Her idol, Hayley Kiyoko, had followed her on Instagram. "I jumped out of my chair," Perez, 26, says now. "Like, totally freaked out. I followed her back immediately and sent her a message. Something along the lines of, 'Hey, you've impacted me so greatly.'" Kiyoko responded right back with a message of her own, telling Perez how much she loved Kill For You, a deep cut off Perez's debut EP, How to Catch a Falling Knife. Perez was gobsmacked. Not only did the woman she looked up to since she was 15 listen to her music, she was a fan. "I was like, things are turning in my favor," Perez says. "At this point, I'm living at home. I'm learning how to record and produce. I found a lot of wonder in that time, that you can be going through a really great time and also really bad time at the same time. It's very hard to accept. Hayley following me was like this ray of light." A month later, Perez dropped Sailor Song, an introspective track about grappling with faith, and her career exploded. The song was eventually streamed nearly 2 billion times on Spotify, and she got a new deal with Island Records for At the Beach in Every Life, a 2025 album that she dedicated to her late sister. "Gigi and I have a lot in common, but what stands out most is that we've both created music out of a place of necessity," Kiyoko tells Rolling Stone. "I remember listening to At the Beach in Every Life for the first time in the car, my eyes welling up with tears, this very specific feeling washing over me that struck me to my core." She processes the deepest emotion through her voice in a way I find really rare. This spring, Perez reunited with Kiyoko on stage at Coachella, where they sang Kiyoko's 2015 song, Girls Like Girls, a pivotal track from Perez's youth. "Hayley coming out with Girls Like Girls was literally an earthquake," she says. "She truly is a pioneer of queer music, of gay music, of lesbian music. She didn't have a trampoline to fall back on. That was her truth. I feel like before that, I didn't even see a future that I could accept myself, let alone ever have the fucking honor of singing Girls Like Girls with her." Acknowledging our roots. A closeted teen from Florida who grew up Christian, Perez felt isolated and scared back then, and Kiyoko was a balm. "I don't think even gay marriage had been legalized when Girls Like Girls came out," she says. In fact, the single was released the same week as the U.S. Supreme Court's historic Obergefell v. Hodges decision. Around that time, she recalls being terrified to read about the Pulse nightclub shooting in Orlando. "I had a wave of emotions, fear, the feeling that people are out to get you." Perez found solace in a group chat of similarly closeted online friends she'd met on Tumblr. "I look back to those times when we were talking to each other late at night when we should be sleeping, like sending pictures of Selena Gomez to each other," she says. Girls Like Girls was a hot topic of conversation. An ode to stealing a girl from a guy, with a music video featuring teen stars Stephanie Scott and Kelsey Asbiel. The video went viral, racking up more than 100 million views. It seemed possible for such a thing to exist to a girl who cowered in church pews, worrying for her immortal soul because she had a crush on a Disney star. I was living so much music, always lost in my headphones, Perez says. But I didn't have any gay perspectives. I could relate to the unrequited love, but never who they were speaking about, you know? It makes you feel alone. And then Haley came out with Girls Like Girls. So naturally, Perez was blown away when she heard recently that the song that meant so much to her was being adapted into a movie. Kyoko co-wrote and directed the film version of Girls Like Girls, out June 19, and asked Perez to collaborate on a song for the soundtrack. Of course, she agreed. I remember when she asked me if I'd be down to write something. I was like, you kidding me? Absolutely, Perez says. After we finished the song, we were so happy that we allowed the song to take the course that it needed to take. Collaboration, other people's perspective, stretches a different part of me. The resulting track is called Collide, a woozy song brimming with longing and bittersweet romance, co-produced by Yves Rothman. It's already connecting with fans in a big way. This song collab implanted a nuclear explosion in my ribs, and I ascended to heaven, never to return again. Thank you, O lesbian goddesses, went one characteristic comment on Reddit. The full soundtrack, out June 12, also features Young Miko, Chelsea Cutler, Joy Aladokun, Snow Wife, August Ponthier, and Tegan and Sarah. That's just one highlight of what's shaping up to be a big summer for Perez. Starting in mid-June, she'll be playing stadiums across North America as an opening act for Noah Kahan. She's also joining the Vermont singer-songwriter and this issue's cover star in the lineup for Rolling Stone's first stateside festival in Kingston, New York on July 4. Perez thinks that Girls Like Girls is especially important in a climate of attacks on trans rights and freedom of speech in America. When I was 15, it was very hard for me to imagine that life would ever get better, she says. I feel like acknowledging our roots and where we've come from is so important. We cannot take this for granted, these rights that we have. We have to remember who fought for us to get to this place. As for those online friends who supported her late into the night, talking about Kyoko's music and their secret crushes, Perez still thinks about them sometimes. I have this one group chat on WhatsApp, she says. We grew up together. We don't speak as much anymore, but we're always going to be there for each other. When she played Coachella this year, she checked her messages on the app and saw that one of those old friends had posted a live stream of her performance to the group chat. I texted them right after. Thank you guys for getting me through. That was Gigi Perez is Living Out Loud by Brenna Ehrlich. There's a fast facts sidebar to this article. Together Again, Perez's Coachella set also included a guest appearance from Noah Cyrus, who took her on her first tour. We picked up right where we left off, she says. Poetry in Motion. The festival performance brought Perez's art to life as animations from her debut LP played behind her on stage. I look forward to continuing to expand that world, Perez says. Perfect Harmony. Perez sang on a track from Mumford & Sons' latest album after opening for them. They were so lovely. Continuing in Random Notes under the heading Tracking Devices. How to Get the Most Elusive Stars on Film. Director Morgan Neville talks chasing Paul McCartney and Lorne Michaels for his most recent documentaries. By David Fear. How do you profile someone who wants to remain a mystery? Oscar-winning documentarian Morgan Neville has some ideas. The 20 Feet from Stardom filmmaker has made many types of movies over his career, but is probably best known for his portraits of men who can be enigmatic, reluctant to open up, and hard to pin down. Keith Richards, Keith Richards, Under the Influence, 2015. Fred Rogers, Won't You Be My Neighbor, 2018. Rick Rubin, Shangri-La, 2019. Anthony Bourdain, Roadrunner, 2021. Pharrell Williams, Piece by Piece, 2024. Steve Martin, Steve, 2024. Already this year, Neville has released two such docs. The first, Man on the Run, tackles an era in Paul McCartney's career that's been long in need of a deep dive. Macca's post-Beatles breakup reset, first as a farmer and family man in the Scottish countryside, and then as the leader of a new band called Wings. The second documentary, Lorne, attempts to get to know the producer and comedy kingmaker responsible for the institution that is Saturday Night Live. In the first, you hear present-day McCartney in voiceover, but you never see him. In the second, Lorne Michaels frequently, and amusingly, ducks the crew as it tracks the process of putting together a typical episode of SNL. Here, Neville shares what he's learned from these projects about gaining the trust of some of the most private public figures in the world. No ass-kissing, no hot takes. My attitude going in is, I'm not here to praise someone or to bury someone. I'm just here to understand. Help me understand why you would do this, or what happened at this point here. And I push them when I have to push them. Meet them where they are. Lorne is not like McCartney or Steve Martin, where they really walk you through what they were feeling and seeing. With Lorne, that was just not going to happen. And when I showed up with the camera, well, you see what happens. He kind of vanishes. I thought he was doing a bit. Then I realized it was not a bit, and the whole process was slowly trying to acclimatize him to the fact we're there. It was a little like doing a nature documentary. Find untested waters. McCartney has probably been interviewed more than almost any human alive. We've heard all of his stories about all those records. My strategy was to go very big and very small. I came into one of our sessions talking about painting. He knew Willem de Kooning because they were neighbors, and Linda McCartney's dad was de Kooning's lawyer. I found out that de Kooning had given him painting supplies, and it inspired Paul to start painting. So we talked about that, and parenting, and things other than music. You're just trying to talk in ways where he's actually having a new conversation. The other thing I would do is get really specific, like, what do you like about the tone of the Rickenbacker bass, rather than the Hofner? And he'd be like, well, it comes down to this. Just really geek out on the micro stuff. Don't put them in a box. Steve was giving an art talk a few years back. He had written a catalog of paintings for an exhibition, and somebody had asked him to come give a lecture on it. So it was a serious talk, and people were angry that he wasn't being funny. All these years later, and it was still, where's the guy with the arrow through his head? I don't think he understood the expectations people still had of him. I think McCartney didn't understand the expectations that people put on him. These are questions I think about all the time. People think you're the dancing monkey, and they don't know why the monkey doesn't just want to dance, you know? That was How to Get the Most Elusive Stars on Film, written by David Fear. This photograph on the page, the caption says, Michaels, on the right, sitting behind a pretty big wooden desk, in his 30 Rock office with SNL writer Steve Higgins, who's sitting at right angles to Michaels on the other side of the desk. The desk is not super cluttered, but there's a lot of stuff on top of the desk. The only clear area is on the left near corner, going up almost to the middle of the desk. The rest of the desk contains pictures, trays with looks like knickknacks displayed on them. Telephone on the far right near corner of the desk. Looks like a glass of water closest to Lorne Michaels, and what looks like a remote control and a cell phone on a desk blotter near Lorne Michaels's right hand. There's also a pretty good-sized aquarium with bright-colored orange and yellow fish visible, and a window to the left of the aquarium that looks out upon what possibly is a lit-up, tall building at night. The next Random Notes article is under the heading Pride 2026. Hedwig and the Angry Inch goes on tour. A glitter punk musical starring a genderqueer glam rocker cements its audience 2 decades after its premiere. By C.T. Jones. It's been 25 years since Hedwig and the Angry Inch made its transformation from award-winning off-Broadway musical to a genre-defying film. Directed by and starring John Cameron Mitchell, Hedwig was a critical success during its 2001 release, but flailed at the box office, leaving theaters shy of its $6 million budget. But that wasn't the end of its story. Once the film was released on DVD, interest slowly grew, eventually turning Hedwig into a cult classic and arguably one of the most important queer musicals in the Broadway canon. Now, for the film's milestone anniversary, Mitchell is giving his glam rocker superstar something she deserved from the beginning, her very own tour. Starting June 14, Mitchell will bring a 4K restoration of Hedwig to more than a dozen cities across North America. In addition to a screening and an audience Q&A, each night will feature an acoustic performance of one of the musical's famed songs, written by composer Stephen Trask, and what Mitchell calls his stoned director's commentary, where he vapes as he offers insights into the film. It's a celebration of Mitchell's most well-known role, one many fans never got to see in theaters or during its 2014-15 Broadway run. But it also comes in the midst of a queer and punk Broadway renaissance, one that most likely wouldn't exist without Hedwig's influence. Hedwig, when we first did it, Broadway was not welcoming, Mitchell tells Rolling Stone. We knew we would never be accepted on Broadway, just like the film wouldn't probably be up for an Oscar, because it's too queer, too punk, but that didn't dissuade us. Hedwig's tale is not a simple one. The rocker is born Hansel Schmidt, a gay teenager stuck in East Germany with his mother, desperate for what freedom could look like on the other side of the Berlin Wall. When he meets Luther, an American soldier, sparks fly. Luther persuades the young Hansel to marry him, but the only way they can legally wed is if the teen undergoes a sex change operation to become a woman. They use his mother's passport and name, fudge the paperwork, and choose the doctor. But the operation goes wrong, leaving Hansel in her new life as Hedwig, finally out of Germany, but traumatized and with only an angry inch between her legs. So she turns to music as a way to cope. Hedwig is a place where anyone is welcome. She's such a weirdo that she doesn't judge, Mitchell says. Hedwig doesn't fit with any existing label. It's really a plea for the naturalness of androgyny. The origin of Hedwig. The majority of Hedwig takes place on a stage within a stage, with her band performing punk rock screeds. But the real driver of the show is betrayal. After her move to America with Luther ends in a fast divorce, Hedwig works as a babysitter for a Christian family, where she meets troubled teenager Tommy, whom she teaches about punk rock. The two begin dating, but when Tommy steals her songs and becomes a rock star, Hedwig swears a vendetta, all while donning increasingly gravity-defying hairpieces. Large aspects of the show are inspired by Charles Ludlam and Charles Bush, avant-garde playwrights who performed off-Broadway in drag. But the show also relies on a framework of rock adoration. Hedwig comes from a deep queer tradition of rock and roll that began with two performers who invented rock and punk the way we think of it. Little Richard and Sister Rosetta Tharpe, Mitchell says. Tharpe was a dyke, a church lady, but rocked and played that guitar. And Little Richard, he was a drag queen when he was young. A black drag queen invented punk rock. While Hedwig's legacy is singular, the show's impact on Broadway has had a ripple effect. Just this year, the Tony Awards nominated multiple queer shows that have Hedwig to thank for their own mainstream recognition, like The Rocky Horror Show, Cats, The Jellicle Ball, and Titanic. Starting in February, Mitchell got to experience one of Hedwig's children firsthand when he starred in the Tony Award-winning play, Oh, Mary. Cole Escola's story of a drunken, horny, and borderline psychotic version of former First Lady Mary Todd Lincoln. Mitchell joined a long list of stars who have donned Mary's skirts, including Jane Krakowski, Jinx Monsoon, and Maya Rudolph. But Mitchell's own history makes him even more aware of the similarities between Mary and Hedwig. They're both crushed by closet cases. Hedwig ends up with Tommy, who can't deal with the fact that he's attracted to, in effect, a trans woman, Mitchell says. They're both women who didn't get their due, and they're shitting on other people because of it. They're both angry, funny women who are trying to be seen. It's hard to imagine how Hedwig's legacy might be different if the film had been exalted during its initial release. But Mitchell says he's grateful that it took a while for Hedwig to find its people. Now, the show is staged at colleges and indie theaters around the world. The slow burn keeps it real, because when you ram it down someone's throat, you have a different relationship to it. When it's not mass-produced, when it's not capitalism ramming it down your throat, it stays. It sticks longer. It lasts your whole life, he says. The sun never sets on Hedwig. That was Hedwig and the Angry Inch Goes on Tour by C.T. Jones. There's a color photograph of John Cameron Mitchell sitting at a wooden-topped dressing room table. I say that because there's a round mirror on a stand right in front of him and some makeup brushes right behind the mirror, other little bottles of what appears to be makeup. And John Cameron Mitchell is sitting at right angles to that table, facing the camera, wearing a long sleeve t-shirt with white sleeves and a black front with nine circles, 3, 3, and 3 on the front of it. At the bottom of the page is a one-paragraph article under the heading Talking It Out, A Fight for Our Lives, Louder Than Guns. Ketch Secor, leader of the band Old Crow Medicine Show, explores the gun violence epidemic in this doc set in the aftermath of a 2023 school shooting in Nashville. Along with NPR's David Green, Secor travels the country to ask people on both sides of the debate about their relationship with firearms. In the end, it's less about guns and more about the lost art of listening. A little bit further into Random Notes, under the heading Beatles for Sale, is an article, A Fab Four Farewell. The Beatles by Jim Marshall, live at Candlestick Park, 1966. This collection of more than 150 photographs, including some never before seen, those three words in large red letters, commemorates the 60th anniversary of the Beatles' last live performance. Iconic rock and roll photographer Jim Marshall captured not just the electricity on stage, two more words in big red letters, that historic day in San Francisco, but also intimate moments backstage. That article has a little round circle in the upper right-hand corner that says, Look. At the end of Random Notes, before the lengthier articles start, there's a two-page spread, and it is one article. Its background is almost cartoonish, festive, colorful artwork with a acoustic guitar front and center, and partying people on the beach all around the guitar with a background of fireworks and orange-red skies and just fun kind of stuff. Welcome to Stateside, says the headline. Rolling Stone's first ever music festival brings Noah Kahan to New York's Hudson Valley. What says 4th of July better than live music and fireworks over the Hudson River? With Stateside, Rolling Stone marks America's 250th in Kingston, New York, which earned its stripes during the Revolutionary War, when its citizens let their city get burned down by the British rather than turning their backs on the patriotic cause. The sounds. Stateside's main attraction is headliner Noah Kahan, who off-ramps from his sold-out stadium tour to deliver an intimate performance by the river. Leading up to his set, attendees can sing along with newcomer Gigi Perez as she performs the hits that have made her a streaming phenomenon. The festival's two stages will also feature performances from rising acts like Nashville-based indie pop musician Sydney Rose, who drew a slew of new fans in 2025 with her TikTok breakout, We Hug Now. New York's own rock quartet, RC Drive, whose festival performances have earned buzz. Earnest Americana act, Bo Stalock, and Boston-born folkie, B.B. Stockwell. The Space. Located less than 2 hours from Manhattan and situated on 100 acres, Hutton Brickyards Resort is a blend of the historical and the modern, once an industrial complex that turned out billions of bricks to rebuild New York City after its great fires. It's now a luxe retreat. Anchored by a steel frame kiln shed and the restored 1873 Edgewood Mansion, the Hutton's vibe is cool boutique hotel meets glam summer camp. You'll find local food and beverages, an artisan market featuring local craftspeople, dog-friendly wooded trails, a spa, a riverfront restaurant, and more. The Scene. Not long ago, the towns surrounding Woodstock were dismissed by Manhattan sophisticates who associated the area with a certain muddy, druggy 1969 festival. Kingston resident Gail Ann Dorsey, who played in David Bowie's band from 1995 to his death in 2016, recalls the artist teasing, "That I lived up here with the old pot-smoking hippies," she says. Then he fell in love with it, got a house, and started spending summers here. Radio Woodstock's Richard Fusco, who arrived in 1968, describes this region as a creative vortex. Since the early 1900s, artists and writers have come to live here, he says. Then Albert Grossman and Bob Dylan came in the 60s, and the band. Today, we still have the recording studios, the live venues, and lots of musicians. Indeed, among those who've spent time in the area are Claro, Sarah Bareilles, and Madeline Perrault. The Nationals' Aaron Dessner is proprietor of Long Pond Studio, where Taylor Swift and Ed Sheeran have recorded. On any given day, you might see the B-52's Kate Pearson with her dogs near Cooper Lake, Natalie Merchant walking the Ashikan Reservoir, or Maya Hawk at Sunflower Market. Mom Uma Thurman grew up in the area. Amy Helm continues Dad Levon's tradition of having midnight rambles at his barn, now reborn as Levon Helm Studios. While in nearby Hudson, New York, Hole's Melissa Alfdumar turned an 1880s factory into the nonprofit Multidisciplinary Arts Center Basilica Hudson. As Fusco says, the names in the storefronts and the restaurants may change, but the energy remains. That was written by Lori Majeski and Simon Bozic Levinson. It's entitled Welcome to Stateside, Rolling Stone's first ever music festival. Now we return to the special section of the June 2026 Rolling Stone magazine called American Icons. In honor of our nation's 250th birthday, we tapped great Americans to celebrate some of her gifts to the world. Our 50 states are far from a perfect union, but these ideas, places, and inventions show us at our best. Civic Duty. The filmmaker and director of the American Revolution on the founder's radical idea that changed the world. By Ken Burns. In 1776, the notion of citizenship was a new idea, but there were now some people living on the east coast of British North America who wanted to be citizens, not subjects, as most human beings had been throughout history. They knew that it would require self-improvement in order to earn and maintain that right. It's the beginning of an American catechism that revolves around two ideas, utterly misunderstood for the past 250 years. One is that in order to be a citizen, to earn this extraordinary privilege, one has to be actively involved in community, in a civic dynamic. And two, that there's also an inner dynamic that is essentially Socratic. Who am I? How do I get better? What's my place here? Everyone then knew, of course, that when the Founding Fathers wrote, "We hold these truths to be self-evident, that all men are created equal," they meant all white men of property. But the aspirations of a broader notion of citizenship quickly asserted itself. The exigencies of the revolution led to promising more people representation. And by offering these kinds of natural rights, no matter how long it takes, 84 years for slavery to end, 144 years before women get the right to vote, the founders opened a door for all of the arguments, as well as aspirations, we are still having around the world today. The American Revolution would go on to influence revolutions around the world for more than 200 years. We were the catalyst. The French, Haitian, and Russian revolutions. Revolutions in Central and South America, and then, later, Asia and Africa. They were all inspired by the idea we first articulated, however sparsely it was initially applied. When Ho Chi Minh declared Vietnamese independence on September 2, 1945, the same day the Japanese surrendered on the USS Missouri in Tokyo Bay, he quoted Thomas Jefferson. The declaration also reads, "All experience has shown that mankind are more disposed to suffer while evils are sufferable." At first it sounds hard to parse, but it's easy. It means that heretofore most people have been under authoritarian rule, and to maintain and sustain a republic, it's going to take extra energy, extra virtue, as the founders would say, at both a civic and individual level. We should remind ourselves that those founders created a system that was malleable. The Declaration says, pursuit of happiness. We are a nation in the process of becoming. It's an active thing, participating in democracy, which was an unintended byproduct of the revolution. Today, unfortunately, civics has become a dirty word. History is disappearing from school curricula. Our connection to our complicated past is being dumbed down. All of which comes with great peril for our future. If the founders returned, they would not be surprised that somebody was seeking authoritarian rule. That's what they were reverse engineering against. They'd be upset about Article 1 of the Constitution, the legislative branch abdicating its powers. That is, the people's power to wage war and to levy tariffs. To cede all of that ground to the executive, and to do so in such an obsequious way, is shameful. The founders would be extremely disappointed. But they'd also be pleased that we've gotten this far. And, after not a little bit of culture shock, they'd understand how important it was to expand the radical liberties they first proposed. Our Latin motto is, E pluribus unum, out of many one, which is another way to say the now verboten phrase, DEI. We celebrate the strength of our alloy. The journalist Pete Hamill, in our film Prohibition, reminded us that immigration creates an alloy. We're always stronger than the base metals that are the constituent parts of it. That's how we've always been. The beauty of the United States is it always gets stronger the more you let in a variety of people. One of the great blessings of our revolution was when citizens saw that the Articles of Confederation didn't work, people began to participate in a conversation about a constitution. It was the biggest civic engagement in history up to that point. And they were going to ratify that constitution only if it came with a Bill of Rights to enshrine the things they'd fought for. At the heart of it is a lesson about civic engagement. It doesn't mean you have to run for office. It means you just need to be involved. You can't be a bystander. Too many people have abdicated their collective responsibility. Authoritarians want us to be prisoners of our own ignorance. They want us distracted by conspiracies and doom-scrolling. That's not what the pursuit of happiness is. Civic engagement is the alpha and omega of citizenship. Once you're involved in the democratic process, you can't just say, my way or the highway. It's got to be a negotiation. The tension of freedom is that give and take between what I want and what we all need. Our responsibility as citizens is simple. It's to participate, period, to be engaged. Maybe it's local, your school board, your selectmen, a zoning board. Vote and be educated about the issues. Don't just assume that the person on the other side is evil. That's when you lose the ability to see who the other is. We're always stronger as a nation when we've come together to do big things. I trust in the essential American idea. Do we get distracted? Yes. Do we take steps backward? Yes. Is our next period about restoration and repair? Yes. We can and will right the ship. Ken Burns is a filmmaker, the Civil War, Prohibition, jazz, among many others, and most recently director with Sarah Botstein and David Schmidt of The American Revolution. This was his essay entitled Civic Duty. And spread across the two pages of this essay is a editorial style cartoon graphic showing a wooden rowboat full of about 10 or 12 individuals, men, women. There's someone in a nurse's cap writing on a clipboard. There's someone in a doctor's garb with some kind of pole. It's either a harpoon or a pole to help propel the boat, or an oar. A George Washington-style figure in the center with his typical hat and coat. An American flag in the middle with a police officer figure next to it. A man in a chef's hat. A construction worker. A firefighter. What looks like a student. All of them crossing some rather rugged-looking water. The next article in the American Icons section. Bodegas. In New York and cities around the country, they're the grocery store, community center, and lifeblood of a neighborhood. By the Kid Miro. As a born and bred kid from the Bronx, the bodega was like the United Nations to me. Bodegas are central locations, landmarks, meeting grounds. You know how the old school Westerns got the general store? The bodega is like that. Whether you call it the papi store, the aki store, bodega, or corner store, it signifies the same thing. The bodega is owned by real people who live in your building, across the street, or down the block. It was cultural representation before representation was the thing. It's also a generational thing, because you will see a grandfather pass a bodega down to his son, who passes it down to his son. It's a family business that stays in the family. A lot of them are run by immigrants. That's their lifeline. You hear the bodega before you walk in. It's a preservation of music and language. If your hood ain't got a rec center, the bodega serves as that. My previous work, the Bodega Boys podcast, was capturing that essence. We're just chopping it up at the bodega, hanging out, drinking, talking shit about who the Yankees got in their lineup. What the Knicks are about to do in the playoffs. The TV might be playing some news, and you might get into a conversation about geopolitics with somebody that's not a news anchor, not a media personality, just a regular person. When you walk into the bodega, there are pictures behind the plexiglass of the first dollar made in the store, signed by whoever paid it. There are pictures of the family, and it tells a story. You'll see the owner. You'll see their kids. You'll see them in their home country. That picture is to show you, with this money that I made in this bodega, I was able to send money back home. I've seen people meet in bodegas and end up having kids. I've seen birth announcements, baby pictures, and wedding invitations posted up on that plexiglass. It's like a community board. It's a satellite for the community. There's an exchange of good energy and love that you can't replicate with a 7-Eleven. The bodega owner depends on us, and we depend on them. It's a symbiotic relationship. You take care of us, we take care of you. Every bodega has a cat. The bodega cat has become a symbol of the bodega because of its ingenuity. It's going to take care of everything, and it's going to make sure that there ain't no mice over here. The cat is holding it down. He's the bouncer. A lot of the time, bodegas are in the middle of a food desert. There's no other way to get produce. My mom was cooking from scratch. Everything that she got, cilantro, onions, potatoes, platanos, everything was from the bodega. It's like a hood ecosystem. There's so much going on in there that you depend on. In this climate, with ice, immigration crackdowns, and the harassment that's going on, it's crazy because a bodega is all things to the neighborhood. These bodega owners, they might be from somewhere else, but they're just as American as anybody else. They're working and helping their community. Documented or undocumented, whoever's behind the counter, they're grinding. They're open 24 hours a day, 7 days a week. They're not here bullshitting. They're not scamming. They're not doing any of that. America would be swaggerless without the bodega. Even if you're not Latino, whatever the ethnicity of the bodega owner is, there's a cultural exchange. You walk in and hear different music than you're used to, or hear people speaking a different language, or see people preparing traditional food from their home country. It's multicultural. You can have somebody that's Black American, Jamaican, Haitian, Dominican, Puerto Rican, Mexican, Lebanese, Syrian, whatever. Every New Yorker knows a curse word in a different language because of a bodega. The further we get into AI, automation, and all this computerized shit, there's something so beautiful about walking into a bodega and seeing human beings cleaning the grill, cooking, stocking the shelves, and counting the money. There's no artificial intelligence in there. It's just American intelligence in that bitch. That's the real AI. Spodegas, written by The Kid Miro. The Kid Miro hosts Mornings with Miro on Hot 97, Victory Light with The Kid Miro, and co-hosts 7 p.m. in Brooklyn with the NBA legend Carmelo Anthony. In the middle of the bodega's essay is a close-up that shows most of a section of three shelves in a bodega. On the bottom shelf, we see a stack of packages of Oreos. On the top shelf, we see, among other things, a stack of packages of Chips Ahoy Chewy in red, surrounded by some other cookies in blue that we don't see enough of to tell what they are. But on the middle shelf are some other snacks, a can on the left, another package of Keeblers, three of them stacked on the right, some Walkers wafers in the middle, and behind those Walkers wafers is the bodega cat, looking more or less right at the camera. On the facing page, under a photograph of a postcard that says, "Greetings from Provincetown," in great big letters, Massachusetts at the bottom, well, the M-A-S-S period. Provincetown by Ross Tom. America's queer utopia is our vision of inclusivity made real. Where does America begin? Where does it end? And where is it going? One place may be at the nexus of all three questions. Provincetown, Massachusetts. As kids, we grew up learning that the Pilgrims settled in Plymouth Rock, and this is true. A perhaps lesser-known story is that the Pilgrims actually landed in Provincetown. They spent 5 weeks exploring the region, but chose not to stay because of a lack of drinkable water. Provincetown, at the tip of what we now call Cape Cod, is more than 100 miles from Boston by land. There is only one road in and one road out. The remoteness that made Provincetown unlivable to the Pilgrims made it a haven for artists, hippies, and queer people. Today, Provincetown is both the oldest continuous art colony in the U.S. and the town with the highest concentration of same-sex couples. Because it is so difficult to access, no one is just passing through. Everyone there wants to be there. In this way, the town fosters an environment that lets people feel free to be themselves and safe in that freedom. The bar, known as the Atlantic House, or A House, is likely one of the oldest gay bars in America. In July 2014, I was at a crossroads. I knew that after three albums as a member of Vampire Weekend and producer of the band's records, I would no longer remain a member. What else might happen? I did not know. In my wandering, restless state, I impulsively chose to drop into Provincetown. 12 years later, not a summer has gone by that I haven't spent at least a week there. It's a place where I feel both completely at home and completely free. And it's not only the people that bring ease and comfort, but also the experience of spending almost every waking hour outside, traveling by bike, hiking to the beach and roaming its streets, running into old friends and making new ones. It's not just the density of queer people who live, work, and visit there. It's also the diversity. During family week, moms and moms and dads, dogs and strollers by their sides fill the town's main drag. It's one thing to strive for inclusiveness, an idea that defines the American project. It's another to be its utopian ideal, living, breathing, and visibly succeeding. That was an essay called Provincetown, written by Rostam. At the bottom of the article, it says, Rostam Batmanglij has produced memorable pop songs by artists such as Haim, Claro, Carly Rae Jepsen, and more. His latest solo album, American Stories, is out now. We turn the page, and over on the right-hand page of the new set of pages is a graphic illustration showing a large shade tree, but we see the roots as they go into the ground. The ground itself is full of curls and waves and things like that. The tree has leaves at the top, but not a lot of them, because we need to be able to see the woman with the guitar on the right-hand branch and the man with the banjo on the left-hand branch. And there is what looks like a crow flying through the leaves and branches of the tree. The banner behind the tree says Merry Golden Tree that the crow is pulling through the air. On the left-hand page is folk music at the top and Four-Wheeled Freedom at the bottom. We'll start with folk music by Roseanne Cash. A 400-year-old folk song about a drowned cabin boy came with immigrants from the British Isles to the New World, evolved, and was passed down by oral tradition in Appalachia. It settled there in Poor Valley, Virginia, with the Carter family, who recorded it in 1935. In that one song is the etymology of the entire folk and country music tradition. Celtic ballads, sea shanties, history songs, and the old child ballads, a collection of mournful laments dating to late 19th century England and Scotland, all contain the seeds of a treasury of music that came to define, in part, what it means to be American. The song Merry Golden Tree began in the 17th century as the Sweet Trinity and was variously identified over the centuries as the Golden Vanity and the Golden Willow Tree. It tells the story of a ship beset by an enemy. A cabin boy tells the captain he can save the Sweet Trinity by swimming to the enemy's ship and drilling 9 holes in its bottom. The captain promises to reward him with gold and his own daughter to marry if he succeeds. The boy sinks the enemy ship, but the captain reneges, and the little cabin boy is left to drown in the lonesome low. The verses

singing an a cappella version at her home in Cleburne County, Arkansas. By that time, it had jumped the musical tracks, marrying two traditions essential to the American songbook. In 1952, Aaron Copland recorded a version in his Old American Songs, Set 2. He modified the melody a bit, but the unsettling feeling is intact, and the poor cabin boy, and this telling, a carpenter boy. Well, you know what happened to him. Listening to the various iterations and interpretations of The Merry Golden Tree is like touching the past and tracing the path of immigration and acknowledging what we chose to keep as we came from the old world to the new. We know how to shapeshift. It's something Americans do really well. We have a national inclination to borrow from tradition, rearrange the DNA, fold in our own history, and create something that is distinctly American, with a legacy centuries older than we actually are. And some of that legacy arrived on ships. That was Folk Music by Roseanne Cash. Roseanne Cash is a singer, songwriter, musician, author, and a fierce advocate for speech and expression. She was inducted into the Nashville Songwriters Hall of Fame in 2015. The article on the bottom of that same page is entitled Four-Wheeled Freedom by Gil West. To chase their dream, just grab the keys and go. I was six the first time I drove a car. My dad's Ford Ranchero. It was half truck, half muscle, and all attitude. Later, he drove a 1972 Mercury station wagon with a 429 engine. Lots of horsepower and no brakes. I used to take it out on dates, come home about midnight on hot summer nights, and park it while the brakes smelled like something that was genuinely on fire. My parents would wake up convinced the house was burning. It wasn't. It was just the mercury still cooling down from another night of living. For my friends and me, there was something deeply, fundamentally American in those early driving experiences. The nostalgia for those days runs deep. We were young, we were free, and we had engines that made us feel like both. Today, as the CEO of Hertz, I get to buy more cars than almost anyone else on the planet, about 600,000 vehicles in our fleet at any given time. None of this feels like work. All of it feels like a continuation of something that started in my dad's driveway, which is why I race cars, a NASCAR Camaro, and collect them too, a 2019 Corvette ZR1 on a manual transmission, a Mustang GTD, a Ford Raptor R. In 1918, when automobiles were still a luxury most Americans could only admire from the sidewalk, Hertz was founded on the idea that freedom of movement wasn't a privilege. It was something that ought to belong to anyone with a road in front of them and somewhere to be. In 1966, it took that idea to the track, putting 1,000 Shelby GT350H Mustangs into rental lots across the country so any American with a driver's license and $17 a day could feel what it was like to really drive. It was called the Rent-A-Racer. As a racer myself, I see the appeal. For more than a century, Hertz has handed Americans the keys and trusted them to find their own road. I believe that the car didn't just change this country. It revealed it. It showed us who we are, restless, optimistic, always pointed towards something just over the next hill. That is not something that gets engineered away. It gets passed down from a father who lets his kid steer a ranchero across an empty lot, to that kid who grows up and never fully recovers from the thrill. That was Four-Wheeled Freedom by Gil West. Gil West is the CEO of Hertz and a lifelong gearhead. In addition to his NASCAR Camaro, he owns a 1976 Corvette that ran the 24 hours of Daytona and the 12 hours of Sebring. The next essay in American Icons. At the top of the page, about a half of the page is taken up with a color photograph of an old style streetcar with huge graffiti in block letters that runs the length of the car. It's called street art.
Every city has a visual story told by the people who leave their mark on its sidewalks, train cars, and more.

0: by Chuck D. Art exists everywhere. The world is a canvas, and everybody has art in them. We could go back to the pyramid walls and hieroglyphics. Your canvas is whatever you put your art on. That's why we call it an expression. I'm always aware of the street art in every city I go to, whether it's sanctioned by the city or done by someone who lives there or visited there. I take it all in. Back in the 70s and 80s, when you had graffiti artists adding color to the subways, they had their expression, too. I never did graffiti myself, but I grew up with people who were great at it. My interest came from the Marvel and DC comic book worlds. Everybody in New York City loved comics since they were New York-based. Whether it was The Incredible Hulk, Spider-Man, Iron Man, or Thor, a lot of the graphics by Jack Kirby and other great illustrators influenced me and a lot of graffiti artists, too, who were collectors. There's beauty in the graffiti artist Futura 2000. He went from subway cars to album cover design. Then Hayes tightened up the Public Enemy logo. I gave it to him raw, and he made it the logo the record companies used. I started out doing visual art as a form of protest. I grew up wanting to be an illustrator. That's probably more my calling. I went to Adelphi University to sharpen my graphic skills. As a freshman, I was a cartoonist. My illustrations ran in the school newspaper. Social commentary on how I saw the world, the country, the president. That was when I was 17, 18 years old. 10 years ago, I picked up the pen again at 55. My dad passed, and I went back into my art full blast. I try to put together something graphically that will hold you for a minute. A lot of people now are what I call screenagers. Everybody seems to be on the move. But a still graphic can slow you down and get you to think about something differently. That's the purpose behind my artistic expression. Street Art by Chuck D. Chuck D is an artist and a co-founder of the rap group Public Enemy, which received the Grammy Lifetime Achievement Award in 2020. The Outlaw. From Billy the Kid to Butch Cassidy, these legends of the West are American attitude and individualism in the flesh. By Charlie Crockett. Americans like historical outlaw figures because they're a rare example of a David overcoming a Goliath, even if just for a minute. These outlier elements of our country who are seen as unacceptable show up on the scene and change the whole idea of what mainstream means. That type of self-reliance and rugged individualism, as different as everybody is, most Americans have some belief in that idea. With outlaws, and I'm talking real ones, the public tends to mythologize them. But sometimes the truth is stranger than fiction. With Butch Cassidy and the Sundance Kid, there is not even a definitive historical consensus on where those boys died. Billy the Kid's story is even murkier. These guys would show up dead in the newspaper, all those journalists in a hurry to sensationalize some shit. Imagine you're Butch Cassidy seeing yourself in the paper, and it's saying you're dead, but you're damn well alive. Woody Guthrie sings about that on songs like Poor Lazarus. How do I look, boys? Dead or alive? The other day I was watching footage of Robert Redford talking about Butch Cassidy and the Sundance Kid. He was saying something like how Bob Dylan said, to live outside the law, you got to be honest. It's true, that idea of honor among thieves. Redford was saying that an outlaw Butch Cassidy type would probably do a better job running the country than the politicians he had in mind in the early 70s. There's some truth to that. Then there's Davy Crockett. Editor's note, Charlie claims to be a descendant of the legendary Texan. He's a complicated individual. He was, at first, an Indian scout. Then, later, he became at odds with the American power structure and sided with the Native American interests on the so-called frontier. He's infamous for opposing the Indian Removal Act. But it's all very true that he stood there on the Tennessee parlor floor and said, "You may all go to hell, and I will go to Texas." That's America's first celebrity. Outlaws by Charlie Crockett. There's an old, grainy photograph of Billy the Kid, circa 1880. At the bottom of the article, it says, Charlie Crockett has released more than 15 albums, including 2024's $10 Cowboy, 2025's Lonesome Drifter and this year's Age of the Ram. I've been reading from Rolling Stone magazine dated June 2026. That concludes today's readings from Rolling Stone magazine. This has been Wayne Darcy for Vocal Point, home of the Georgia Radio Reading Service. 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
2: Good evening. This evening, look for clear skies. Tonight, expect clear skies with a low near 81. Monday, expect sunshine with a high near 97. Monday night, expect clear skies with a low near 81. Tuesday, expect sunshine with a high near 98. Get your weather every hour right here on Mind's Eye Radio, your virtual newsstand.
3: In Belleville and Collinsville and O'Fallon, it's sunny and 89 degrees.

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2: Breaking news, local headlines, a mystery riddle that will keep you guessing. That's right. It's time for Pike and Lincoln County News on Mind's Eye Radio. I'm April Watts, your guide to all things happening in Pike and Lincoln County, with stories straight from the Lincoln County Journal, Troy Free Press, Ellsbury Democrat, and the People's Tribune. But let's be real, who doesn't love a little fun with their facts? We might toss in a bizarre news story, a word of the day, and of course, that one riddle that'll have you thinking till tomorrow. So, buckle up and get ready. It's time to talk news,
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2: 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I hope you're well. 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And today, it's all about bringing culture to the community, and it's called Empanada Cabana. 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So enjoy, and I'll be back with you next week.
4: 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Hey, yo, Matt, let's start the show.
5: Hey guys, welcome to Lincoln County Podcast. Thank you again for checking us out today, checking out our sponsors and liking and subscribing to the podcast. Again, got another great guest on today. We're super excited, another great guy to sit down and chat. And I'm going to turn it over to him to introduce himself, and we'll get going. So how's it going today?
6: Hey, Matt. Thank you. I just want to thank you for this opportunity. My name is Emmanuel Grifas-Basio, and I'm a Lincoln County member, just of the businesses out here, and man, it's been a blast doing what I do. So my story's kind of long.
5: Go for it.
6: This is Lincoln County. When you talk about community, not everybody's perfect. Everybody has a rough past, but I came through a program that kind of changed my whole way of thinking, my whole way of life. I'm just very thankful for the community kind of embracing that kind of motion, because there's a lot of overdoses in Lincoln County.
5: Oh, yeah.
6: There's a lot of problems in Lincoln County. So I'm just glad that, like, there's people out there doing something to combat that.
5: Yeah.
6: You know, there's so much that only, you know, our first responders can do. So it's just been a blessing being a part of that program. That program is called the Dream Center.
5: Cool.
6: Out of Journey Church. Shout out to you guys. And it's a community program. I mean, I couldn't be able to do it. I mean, that's kind of where it starts.
5: Really?
6: I graduated that program, and ever since then, it's been a tremendous roller coaster. I'm here to talk about the Latin community in Lincoln County. Demographics are 2.8% last time I looked at it.
5: Yeah.
6: So it's a pretty small community. I'm blessed to be able to offer something that kind of gives you that Latin vibe. I am the owner, me and my wife are the owners of the Empanada Cabana, and we make these delicious, scrumptious, freshly fried, gourmet pastries that are filled with just deliciousness, and you have to try it. I got some coupons for you, Sue. And it's been a blessing just being able to embrace the community because they embraced us back.
5: Yeah.
6: Because when you pour in into something that you want to do and you don't get kind of that turnout, you're kind of bummed out.
5: For sure. That's why I ended up moving my businesses in Lincoln County. The difference in return I was getting from where I was before, you know, I'd do all this and then you get some back, but it wasn't the same. And when I started doing stuff in Lincoln County, I was like, wow, this is where I need to be. And that's been kind of overwhelming, like, results from everybody that's come on. That's something that we've all discussed.
6: Mm. If you look at the demographics, since 2010, the projections, we're set to double in size.
5: Oh, yeah.
6: And you want to be a part of that growth, and you want to establish a footprint first. So I'm just very blessed to me and my wife are able to just do We do the Lincoln County Farmers Markets, and it's a blast, you know, seeing everybody working on something, whether it be your local farmer, you know, with a goat, or your local farmer growing beets, you know, something organic, something that you're looking for. We have that here in Lincoln County, and it's a blessing being part of that. Seeing your growth, Matt, seeing where you came from, you know, seeing your academy and seeing just the impact that it's doing on the community and getting these kids doing something positive.
5: Oh, yeah.
6: It's a motivation for me. Doing something positive. We own a food truck. It's on Cherry Street, and we're in there dancing. We're in there having a great time, you know, and the community comes and they're like, what is this? You know, this is salsa, or this is merengue, this is bachata.
5: Yeah.
6: You know, I'm from the Dominican Republic. My wife is from Ecuador. And this community, I feel the love. Like, mm-hmm. I feel the love. And when you see your customers dancing in front of the food truck and to this music, you know, it's like, wow. You know, it's like you're making an impact in something significant because you're growing a culture.
5: Yes.
6: So the incoming Latin community, the incoming, you know, just culture that's coming in. We want to do something different. We don't want chicken tenders and French fries everywhere.
5: No, and that's what we need too, is different. So many businesses are, and I'm not just saying in Lincoln County, but I watch so many people, they see one thing work and they want to just reproduce what someone else did. And that's what's so unique about Lincoln County, is we've got so many different things. And you guys in general are, you wouldn't think at the local Lincoln County Farmers Market in rural Troy,
6: yeah,
5: that's you're going to find that.
6: No, I mean, it's something unique. It's something special. And we're dedicated to the community. That's something that we do a lot of events in Lincoln County. And it's just so good having a relationship with these different business owners and different things, because you can not only collaborate, but you can talk to people and see where the next footstep in your process is going to be. Like, which way am I going to go? And man, shout out to Troy, because you guys are awesome. Like,
5: for sure.
6: It's making a significant impact. I see it all the time. What makes us different as a community is that we love each other. We care about each other. We see things. We point it out. We want to help you grow, because we're not going to leave you behind. So that's the embrace that I feel from the community. You know, like, most of our customers are people you see every day. You know,
5: oh, no, for sure. You did building a business in this area. You're going to, you know, I try to explain this to people with my employees at the painting company. You know, not only are they my employees, but I train some of them. I train their children, or I have trained their children, or we go to church together, or we shop together. Like, we live and work together. And that's how it is out here. Everybody does. You may be working or standing in line next to somebody that has hundreds and hundreds of acres of farming property. It's a millionaire. You'd never know it. It's never everybody's together in it. That was something when COVID ended, my school exploded, took off, just grew. And I had a lot of people reach out across the U.S. going, hey, man, what's going on? Because so many schools, so many businesses went under, and so many other communities' businesses were going under left and right. And they're like, what's, because when you pull up just the statistics of Troy, people would be like, because I mean, if I were to sit down with a martial arts marketing management business where they're going to tell you what to do with your dojo, they're going to be like, pro, go to Wentzville. They're going to look at the numbers of Troy, the numbers of Wentzville, and they're going to go, you left that one and you came to this one and you doubled it. Hold up. This doesn't make sense. Uh-huh. And so I wrote a couple letters to these people. I'm like, you just don't understand. When this happened, we all got together and we supported each other. I bought food and pizza, whatever we could. Everybody did it. Everybody worked together. And now everybody's doing great.
6: Mm-hmm.
5: And you could feel, like, if it's a phone call or whatever, you can hear the pause on the other end of the line, because they're in a larger metropolitan style area or an area where you don't know everyone.
6: Mm-hmm.
5: And they're lost. And then I tell them to go look up Lincoln County demographics and look at where it's growing and everything. And then it kind of answers the question a little bit more for them, but they don't realize it. And that's something that I love that we're able to highlight here, is the fact that it is so different.
6: Yeah. Yeah. I think that's something that I hear all the time too. It's like, hey, you can take your stuff and go somewhere else with it and do great. And it's not about that.
5: No,
6: it's not about chasing the dollar. I mean, it's going to come, depending on what your move is.
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6: You can do, you can strategize and do something good and see the final result, or you can just wing it and kind of see where that takes you. Good luck. But having a plan, I think, is really like, where do you see yourself in 6 months? Where do you see yourself in a year? Where do you see yourself in 2 years? And kind of start having those conversations with whatever business partner you're with, or whoever, you know, you might be in business with, but like have something and go for it. You can't just sit back and kind of expect it to happen.
5: No, and that's what a lot of people, a podcast I listened to the other day, talked about that, about sometimes people use the excuse of being a perfectionist, but they're not really working on anything. It's just more of a, what do we do next? So how long have you guys been open out in Lincoln County?
6: So speaking of COVID, I actually got laid off from a good job during COVID.
5: Really? Okay.
6: Mm-hmm, mm-hmm. And they gave me a severance check. And I kind of looked at my wife like,
5: what do you want to do?
6: You know, like, well, there's a million things that we can do, you know. So we decided to invest. We decided to invest not only in ourselves, but our community.
5: Yes.
6: We pitched a tent. We got a gas fryer. And just kind of the essentials that we needed from the health department to be able to operate and sell food. We were blessed with a spot by Journey Church, you know, kind of like community kind of standing again together, you know, and we started selling empanadas. What makes us different from any other company is we make our own dough from scratch.
5: Really?
6: Mm-hmm. We make our own dough from scratch at Auntie K's bakery there on Main Street. Like, again, the community coming together. And it's just like, we're blessed to have those connections, but you got to grow those connections.
5: Oh, yeah, it doesn't happen overnight. Mm-hmm. No.
6: You got to grow those connections. So how that grew was, well, we had the tent, we were making the dough, and then she's like, hey, you know, I got an uncle or a cousin or something like that. We met a shop. We had A1 Fabrication who built the food truck.
5: Uh-huh.
6: Well, we got the food truck. They kind of, like, did the finishing touches on it. So shout out to them.
5: James?
6: Brad Geeding.
5: Brad, yeah, yeah. Mm-hmm. James is his son. I know
6: James is his son.
5: Yeah, I've known them for years. I actually talked to Brad the other day. He's going to weld up some stuff on my paint trailer for me, maybe, I think, this weekend.
6: So, yeah.
5: Good people.
6: Community coming together again. Yep. And that's what I love about Lincoln County, man. It's just like, they're rock solid. They are rock solid because they've seen us grow and they support us, you know. We're giving out the same product, whether it's from a truck or a tent, and they come back for that same product. And we strive for quality. We have, I think, 11 different flavors currently right now.
5: Wow, up to 11. I know the last time I seen you guys somewhere, you'd added some new stuff.
6: We started with, I think, two flavors.
5: Really?
6: Two flavors, yeah. It was either traditional beef or apple caramel.
5: Okay, yeah. Mm-hmm.
6: Those were the two flavors you had. Then we started with cheese and green onion, ham and cheese for the kids, kind of get them introduced on it. We did the Lincoln County Fair. That was amazing because that's when we introduced the buffalo chicken.
5: That's where I found the buffalo chicken. That was my favorite one, yeah.
6: The buffalo chicken empanada, and that kind of helped us kind of grow. So we were like, hey, we got something here. And we kept adding flavors. So we're blessed with kind of like the community kind of keep coming to us because it gives us an opportunity to grow. It gives us an opportunity to bring something new to the table. Like every season, so.
5: Oh no, and they're delicious, and it's, you know, when you go to some of these events, it's the same stuff over and over. Hot dogs, nacho chips, whatever. Everybody does the same thing. The big
6: which I love.
5: Big ones.
6: Don't get me wrong, I love.
5: But it's nice that there's something different, and it's wild because, oh, I remember. I think I had class or I was painting on Saturday mornings with my kids. My wife went to the farmer's market or whatever up there. And I remember them coming home with some.
6: The farmer's market.
5: I was like, what is that? And they're like, oh, man, these are great.
6: We introduced a new flavor.
5: Yeah.
6: Sausage gravy empanada.
5: Oh.
6: Yeah. It's like a walking biscuits and gravy.
5: Yeah.
6: It's amazing.
5: That would put a lot of weight on me. I love biscuits and gravy. Mm-hmm, mm-hmm. My eyes just lit up when you said that one. But no, I remember them coming home with it. And they're like, because the kids were all excited because they got some soap from somebody and I forgot what else it was. It's something else, and that they had bought some of those. They're like, these are so good. it's just really cool. I think people forget there's a lot of that diversity in Lincoln County.
6: Yeah.
5: I think when people think about the businesses and what you touched on earlier about working with, you know, Anti-K's, I've talked to several different business owners now. And one thing that everybody works together, even if it's the same business style, mm-hmm. you know, this is food, or, you know, whatever the different thing is. I've got, painters that I know that, you know, I was on a job today. I looked at a deck. What the homeowner was wanting is not something at the pay level and the way my business is set up I could do, but I got a guy that he's by himself.
6: Yeah.
5: I remember when I was by myself, I was able to do a lot of stuff that it required a little bit more labor. Mm-hmm. And so I was like, here, I'm going to give you a bid, but call this gentleman too. Check him out. You're a really solid dude. This is right up his alley. He may be a better fit. And you can almost watch people be dumbfounded by that. But that's something we all do out here.
6: Yeah.
5: I had a friend call the other day. Somebody reached out about signing up at his martial arts school. He's in Wentzville. And he's like, hey, so we'll give you a heads up. It's 20 years. I'm like, yeah, dad took a transfer at work. They're probably closer to you now. It's totally cool. He's like, oh, that's cool. I just want to make, you know. But having those relationships is something that a lot of people I know that are in larger areas would never ever think about. It's all keep it close to the vest. Don't worry about that guy. Ooh, that one's going out of business. Yes, I've got more work. When that's not how we're operating.
6: No, not at all. I mean, just the embrace of the community coming together. You see it all the time. And that's what I like about Lincoln County. That's kind of where it'll be a lot for me to come out of here, you know? And I'm comfortable here.
5: Yeah.
6: You know, I'm comfortable. Things are going good. I see the growth in the community, and I want to be about it. I want to get behind it. You know, I want to be part of that.
5: Well, you probably a lot of like me with the aspect of when we opened up out here, I saw a lot of the older names in town that had been here for 50 years. And one of my goals was for one day to leave some type of a mark on the town, like some of these people have done, where they've backed different programs that have brought something really beneficial to Troy or Lincoln County. And I want to be able to do something like that one day. I don't have any interest. People are like, oh, you could open multiple schools, other places. I'm not. I just like having my school here, knowing all my students, knowing the people that come in the school. After COVID, when we got up to we were at 260 students coming through doors. I didn't know half the people, and I did not like it. And I was so torn up because it's like, so many people I knew in the martial arts community were closing, had no one in their schools. We were going to tournaments and they're like, wow, we just signed one up this month. And I had signed up 90 in 45 days that I felt like a piece of crap. I'm like, here, why aren't you grateful for this? You know, God's given you all. Why aren't you? But I didn't like losing that touch as the painting company grew. And I had someone running the office and someone doing bids and all this stuff. I was really like bothered because I would meet people like, hey, you painted my house. No clue who they are. They met the rep, they talked to the office, Casey sent them to bid. I had maybe swung through to check on the crew, but they weren't home. I'd never met them. And great, there's some people who can deal with that. I didn't like that. I really and truthfully did not like that. I like knowing my clients. I like working with my clients.
6: I think that me and you both, we both share something because we're both kind of looking for that customer wow factor.
5: Yes.
6: You know, with me, it's kind of like I see their eyes light up when they take a bite, you know, or you when they walk into their home and they see that, you know, that bright.
5: Well, it's my favorite thing when they come in, it's freshly painted. Everything's I'll drive the crews nuts. I'm like, get everything cleaned up. They're going to be home in 15 minutes. They're like, dude, we painted all day. What's it matter? I'm like, no, let's get everything picked up and I'll try to have it perfect. Almost over the top of the whole people pleasing, but they come in the door. But that to me, it's like, they're like, oh, here's a check. I'm like, crap, almost forgot about that because I was just excited. They're like, oh, I love the colors.
6: For sure. Yeah. No, that gets me excited. Just seeing kind of like, I don't, especially events, like if I come out for your event, you know, you book me and I come out, I'm just there to kind of like, I want to meet you. I want to get to know you. Yes. You know, we'll get the food. We'll feed these
5: food's
6: people.
5: Food's good.
6: Like your tech's good, you know, but let me get to know you. Let me talk about what this is. Let me kind of introduce you to something so you can go home and kind of see, hey, I saw something different today.
5: Yeah.
6: You know, here's something new. And it's awesome to do.
5: You said the Lincoln County Fair was a really good one for you guys.
6: It was scary because you don't know kind of like, what's it going to be?
5: No. And it's a huge event. No, I agree. When we first started setting up at it, I remember our first parade, the fair parade. I just bought some stuff, threw on a trailer, whatever. You know, we come around the corner and hit Main Street. And
6: you see the whole community out there.
5: The entire Lincoln County was on Main Street. I was like, oh, shit. Because we did not have enough stuff. Yeah. I had no clue. I underestimated. Then we did the fair, and I think it was like Saturday night. I was a zombie. I was like just caffeine to get me through.
6: It's a push. It's definitely a push.
5: Because you just talk and meet. And I try to explain to everybody, I don't even go up there to sell programs and enroll students. Last year we did a spinning wheel and some stuff. I tried something a little different, but it took away from me being able to just talk with everyone and meet the people in the community. People that have maybe Facebooked me or messaged me, or their nephew took class, or there's several kids that took class when they were little that are teenagers now that come by to see me.
6: For sure.
5: And that's what it's about for all of us up there. And I try to, people outside don't get that.
6: No.
5: They don't understand. They're like, why do you close? You know, because we'll have people still teach class, but we'll cut our hours back. Because it's an event for people in this town, in this area.
6: You when teaching, it takes a lot out of you.
5: Yeah.
6: And I was a residential advisor for a long time for the Dream Center.
5: Okay.
6: I think about 3 or 4 years.
5: Nice.
6: And when you pour into people, that kind of, you come home kind of like wanting somebody to pour into you.
5: Oh, yeah, for sure. For sure. And you have to learn your limitations with it, too.
6: Yeah, for sure, for sure. And God blessed me with another child, so I had to step away from that. But people pour into the community, and, you know, the community needs to start pouring back.
5: Oh, for sure.
6: So that's kind of where I'm like, I'm happy where I have something to pour back.
5: Yes.
6: Like, I give you something new, you know, because you guys poured into me.
5: Yes.
6: So.
5: Oh, for sure. And that's what a lot of it's about, too. So how did the Dream Center kind of help you on that route?
6: No, for sure.
5: Because I've heard nothing but great things. Emil's supposed to come on.
6: Yeah. Shout out to Emil.
5: I've got him scheduled, and then we were supposed to get lunch, but my schedule has been wacky. I've had to cancel. I've apologized 100 times, so I've had to cancel on him like 3 times now because of my having to run out and take care of jobs. But, yeah, how did the Dream Center kind of help you along with that?
6: So speaking about community, the Dream Center is all funded by the community.
5: Yeah.
6: And it's a place where I wasn't perfect, so I needed a place to go and get right.
5: Yes.
6: I've been sober for over 4 years now.
5: Congrats.
6: And it's just been a tremendous blessing having that clarity, bringing my family back together, having more kids.
5: Yeah.
6: It's a tremendous blessing. And also providing a business. So it's like I've grown so much, and there's other people kind of doing the same thing. When you talk about community, I had a yearning in my life, like, man, how can I get back? Because when you're growing, that you have to grow first. You have to take care of yourself. Then you can take care of others around you.
5: Yeah, oh, for sure.
6: So I was like, how am I going to take care of you guys? You know, my wife had a tremendous idea. I think it sparked up at like, we had like a dance at church or something like that. And everybody brought a dish. And then my wife, we fried up some empanadas. Yeah. And that's when it started.
5: Yeah, everybody was like, wow, what are these?
6: Yeah, what are these?
5: I can
6: you
5: see
6: know,
5: that.
6: And somebody's like, quit your job and start selling these. And
5: it's easy for people to say, though. It's harder to do.
6: God laid me off.
5: There you go.
6: He laid me off, gave me a severance check, and was like, here you go, man. Here's your foundation. You know, if you want it, go get it. If you got God in your life, everything else is going to be added upon.
5: Yep.
6: So as long as I take it, bless it, and then go, we're good to go, man. We're good to go.
5: That's awesome.
6: The Dream Center kind of helped me get into that mindset. I graduated the program 2019, I believe, around there. And then I went to a place called Cosmos. Worked there for like 2 to 3 years, moved up, got my dream job. I was in the lab making shampoo, dog shampoo.
5: Oh. Yeah. That's way different.
6: Unfortunately, I got laid off, but great company.
5: Yeah.
6: And now I'm here selling empanadas on Cherry Street out of a food truck.
5: Hey.
6: And it's awesome.
5: But you're happy doing it. And that was something I've always loved watching, and I never realized this till I got older, but I always thought it was cool when you'd watch movies and they go down to the corner store and the old lady be sweeping the stoop or cleaning stuff off out front. But that was a small family owned business. Or when you go back to how the country was founded and the people coming over and they would start, you know, working on shoes or tailoring suits or making hats. And it's really I feel like it really gets back to the roots of how the country started. By
6: I love
5: being
6: that word. I love that word, roots. Yeah.
5: Yeah, but by kind of getting back to it, like, that's the way it was supposed to be. Not everybody now, not crapping on anyone that works for someone else, but you're like, it's, there's something just very American about that. and about doing your own thing.
6: Oh, freedom. Let's talk about freedom. Yeah. Having creative freedom, I think, is the way I was able to come up with the sausage gravy empanada.
5: Yeah.
6: We got a jalapeno popper that has cheddar cheese, bacon. I mean, these are just flavors that just pop in your mouth that you're looking for. You know, you want them quick, you know, and creative freedom here in America is amazing. You know, having that freedom just to do that.
5: To have your own business.
6: And be happy.
5: Do that. Yes.
6: You know, I'm dancing, you know, and I'm dancing more because it's like I've had a tent. You know, I used to pitch a tent.
5: Yeah.
6: Fighting wind, fighting water.
5: Oh, God, those tents are miserable sometimes at these events. Like, just the last night of 1,000 Stars, I set up 2 tents. I wrapped them, and then nothing around there would pull enough juice for my heater. Mm. And I was like, all right, well, sorry, guys, we're going to freeze tonight. And it was cold. But
6: it's tough.
5: You're talking to everyone in the community, you're meeting them. I seen, like, we had a bunch of overstock, so I gave out at the parades, I gave out a ton of hoodies and t-shirts and all this stuff, and I seen people walking by in them that I knew did not go to the school, and so I was getting kind of, like, pumped up. I'm like, oh, that's really cool. They're wearing, you're getting use out of it, because it's just collecting dust.
6: Yeah.
5: But those tents, like, you know, you started out with a tent, you know, they're, it sucks.
6: Yeah.
5: It just sucks. There, I was, so the first year, first year I did the fair, I think it was my first year, is the year the windstorm come through and destroyed everybody's booth.
6: Yeah, yeah.
5: And I learned a valuable lesson, because I took some stuff that was emotionally, I was emotionally connected to. It's a newspaper article. It was our first newspaper article written on the school 15 years ago, and I had all the students sign it. Had that hung up. Well, it got smashed. It didn't get ruined. Somebody was looking after me on that one, because it did not get ruined. I've still got it, but I was definitely learned a lesson. I don't take anything other than just stuff I can order on Amazon with
6: me
5: anymore.
6: For sure.
5: But having those booths and dealing with that stuff, like, it's definitely not glorified.
6: No, but it's something that, like you said, everybody was going through it.
5: Yes, yes.
6: Everybody was, so they see your struggle.
5: Yes.
6: You know, and I remember being in an event on Main Street, and all of a sudden it rained.
5: Yeah.
6: And no amount of sandbags was going to hold this thing down. And I had people coming out, the community coming out, holding my tent down.
5: That's awesome.
6: You know, and those same people, you know, they come up to my truck now. And it's like, man, you get a discount.
5: Yeah.
6: You know, or this is for free because I remember what you did.
5: Yeah.
6: And they'll tip you, or they'll buy more, or they'll keep coming because it's just a good association with who you are.
5: Yes.
6: You know, I see you trying, I see you, what you're doing, you know, let me help you because of character. And nobody's going to support you unless you have good character.
5: No, for sure. And that was something we learned when moving into this community fully. That was one of the things I really wanted to focus on. And then the last year and a half now, I actually quit doing other, I'll sponsor a Facebook post once in a while, but we'll go do something for someone in the community instead of advertising. There was one week, I think we did like 5 different 5K t-shirts.
6: Wow.
5: We sponsored them because I wanted to see, if we're going to spend money to put our name out, I want to see it in the community. And I realized that, like, oh, I got a digital billboard. Well, that's not local. They're out of New York or whatever. I don't know if that's really where they're at, but they're not local. We had done the shopping carts at Kroger, which those are funny. Those are so expensive. My wife just laughed at me about them. And I realized that where I put them is where everyone sets their purse. I kind of goofed the whole thing. Plus, it was an out-of-state company. It was getting the money, and that bugged me.
6: You said the wife. Shout out to the wives out there, because without you, like... We wouldn't be able to do what we do. So thank you for supporting us.
5: And I text my wife that at least once a day. Thank you. Like, I know I don't say this enough, but no, like you said, we wouldn't. And there's so many people in the community, too, that have businesses that without that supportive spouse, even if they're not the one that's in the limelight or the one that's out in front all the time, they couldn't do it without them.
6: For sure. And half the time, you might not even know that the job that you're doing was sold by your wife.
5: Yeah. No.
6: You know, like her word of mouth, or, you know, my wife knows a lot of her friends, and, you know, they contact us. Hey, can I get some of these? Can I get some of these? I got this party coming up. And we take care of them.
5: Yeah.
6: You know, it's definitely nice having something that you can present at your table that's unique, different.
5: Oh, and that's what's so cool about what you guys have is there's nothing around here like it. It's something totally different, and they're delicious.
6: Thank you.
5: And I like handheld food. I don't know what my fast, I guess because of driving around all the time, I eat so much handheld food. I like stuff that's handheld.
6: It's on the go.
5: So I love that aspect. And like I said, that's a weird thing of mine that I'm like, I can pick it up. I don't know.
6: Yes.
5: That it's great. But what's cool is your attitude about the business and doing the things to help people out and to give back. I find that people forget that. We'll deal with stuff in business outside of Lincoln County. And like I won't take contractors in St. Louis County anymore. I stay out here because we would take on something with painting and they would need this, this, and this. And then they would screw us over on the back end. It's like, well, hold up. I went out of my way to do all this to be nice. And then you did this. Like, okay, I'll remember that. That doesn't happen in Lincoln County. You know, if somebody's struggling with something, the community almost comes together so fast that it's mind-blowing. There's been things that I wanted to support that were already just taken complete care of before I seen it on Facebook or before Casey and I could meet up that night to talk and her say, hey, I seen this today. Do you want to get involved? And they were, it's done.
6: Yeah, it's already, That's Lincoln County for you, man. We're just so tight knit and it's good. We're growing and.
5: What's your plans for the future? Anything you can talk about?
6: We got a lot of new things coming up, but some unique products like salami and some fried cheese.
5: Mm-hmm. Cool. So got to kind of branch out with some more variety too. That's awesome.
6: We want to stay on Cherry Street and kind of just keep that vibe going. So if you're walking Main Street, you know, and you don't want to hit the bar, you know, or you don't want to get a coffee or something like that, come get something different, you know, come get that island vibe, you know.
5: That's really cool.
6: Yeah. Come listen to some music, come dance around, you know.
5: That's cool. I bet you guys are glad that Cherry Street's done too.
6: Yeah, no, it's like I said, being part of the community, you know?
5: Yeah. No, it seemed to really cut everybody off too while that was going on a little bit. That was through that little stretch right there. It seemed to, it's all coming back and I think it looks great. But yeah, that was kind of hectic. I've just now kind of gotten back in the habit of cutting down Cherry Street again because I bet there's more like me that kind of got out of the habit of going through there.
6: Yeah, yeah. I mean, it takes you all the way down to 47 and cuts around that.
5: Oh, yeah. No, and I live right there at Bluffview, so I can swing out and it takes me straight through town. Casey and I came uptown the other day to go to Anchored Hope for church and she went that way and I'm like, what are you doing? She's like, you can go this way. I'm like, oh, this feels so weird. I go 47 and then down Main Street for everything. Yeah, I didn't realize I can get like very habit formed on stuff because she turned out of there and she went right up to Capitol Green to go back home. I'm like, what are you doing? Our house is that way. I was like, oh, are you trying to freak me out? She was making fun of me in the truck. The kids are like, we go this way all the time. I'm like, I don't. Apparently, I go the same way everywhere.
6: Different, you know?
5: Yeah, so I told her, I was like, oh, man, I'm losing my mind. This is nuts. So you guys have been out here. You've been open for a couple years now?
6: I've been open for, I say, 2 years.
5: 2 years?
6: 2 years, yeah. We started right at the end of COVID.
5: Now, has that ride of entrepreneurship been what you were expecting?
6: Not at all.
5: I love asking everybody that question.
6: Oh, man. I think you got to be in it for the ride.
5: Yeah.
6: You got to be in it for the ride. And that's the fun part of it. If you're not having fun, like while I'm setting up, I'm dancing. You know, if I see a customer, if we're busy, you know, I'm yelling at that guy, hey, I'll be with you in just a second. It's a fun vibe. It's like street food.
5: Yes. Well, and having that attitude and that atmosphere really takes care of a lot of stuff. I will, with classes, someone will come in. Before I had a front desk staff, people would come in. I'd be like, hey, I'll be right with you. You know, because I'd be teaching. I couldn't just walk out of the class. But by addressing them and stuff, and they could see, oh, he's right there, man. He's doing his thing. People were so cool with it and understanding. Very rarely will we ever have anyone that was like, well, I'm in a hurry. It's like, cool. Yeah. I don't know what to tell you. Yeah. I'm not walking.
6: When but it comes to quality.
5: Yeah. Well, and I have friends that have schools in different areas that – they have some just wild stories of their clientele. And it's like, man, I don't ever deal with that. We really and truthfully with the painting company, the only time I have issues is when we go into St. Louis County and further into St. Charles County, because it's just a different atmosphere. Whereas out here, if I'm painting for a customer, I'm like, hey, listen, we had something come up in our job. I'm going to pull a couple guys. They're like, hey, no problem. You know, they know us. There's that trust built there.
6: Yeah.
5: Just like you said, you're setting up, somebody pulls up, hey, we'll be right with you. They're fun. They see you guys having fun. They know you're having a good time. They know you're getting it ready.
6: Getting it ready,
5: so
6: yeah.
5: So cool. We're going to take care of it.
6: And that's the, you know, people wait for quality.
5: Oh, for sure.
6: And, you know, like, I'm sure somebody called your company, hey, I need this done now. You're like, well, I got you 2 weeks out.
5: Yeah.
6: They'll wait for that quality.
5: If they know us and they want to work with us, they will. And that's a hard pill to swallow for new entrepreneurs. That stuff used to rattle me a little bit. And then I learned it was just like because it would rattle me and Casey because we were booking it out. I take the fact that, you know, I have a couple employees who they like one, his wife works, runs Taekwondo school for me. He works as a painter. Their entire household is dependent on my businesses. Mm-hmm. That's a lot of pressure. So, you know, I hate to upset a customer or tell someone we can't get to them, especially, you know, with paint jobs, we may be talking 20 grand.
6: Mm-hmm. Oh, yeah.
5: But I had to learn that those customers were not my customers. And nobody local really does that, you know. And if it is something that's an emergency and it's local, and I even tell people this when I bid, local gets first priority. Like when I'm sitting down doing my schedule and it's for business reasons, I mean, there's a million different reasons, but local gets first priority. If I've got a bunch of jobs booked locally, they're going to go on, and the one that's in St. Louis is going to go last, if I even have one bid.
6: No, it takes a lot operating outside of a county. I mean, as far as food-wise, you're talking...
5: Oh, it's a headache.
6: Business licenses guys. In different counties. You're talking about health permits in different counties.
5: Is it just for county, or is it for cities, too?
6: I have city, county. Yeah. I mean, as far as Lincoln County. But if you go to, like, Warren County or... St. Charles County or St. Louis County.
5: But if you stay in Lincoln County, you're covered. But if you were to go outside of it, you'd have to do it through the health department through the county.
6: Yeah, I have to do something different. And that,
5: some areas, some townships will actually want a contractor to buy a business
6: license. You have to pay for stuff. And it's like,
5: we have to watch it.
6: Mm-hmm, mm-hmm.
5: And I ain't doing it.
6: You know, Lincoln County is awesome because, you know, they do great. They do great just communicating what you need. They do great in communicating and telling you, you know, hey, you need to do this or you need to do that, you know, and they give grace and it's awesome. You know, it's a tremendous blessing being able to, they're not going to give you your license unless they know you're good.
5: No, but it's a community that wants to support small businesses. Julie Rogers is on, who is amazing. And she was actually telling me,
6: she's an amazing person.
5: If anyone comes on here and says they don't love Julie, I'm going to delete their episode. Cause Julie's awesome. Yeah. But she was telling me that when businesses reach out, like large businesses, to do, and I forgot what she called it, but basically to see if they want to come to Lincoln County. One of the things they want to know is, what's your small business culture like?
6: Yeah.
5: How is that supported? Because that creates jobs for the family members that may be working for them. It was really interesting that that was something that's on their radar.
6: I think that something about Lincoln County is that I'm doing my research. I think that Lincoln County holds the only Dominican and Ecuadorian food truck in the state.
5: Really? That's cool.
6: Yeah. Yeah, I believe so, because I haven't found plantains or anything like that. You know, things that I offer on my truck, really anywhere else.
5: No way. Yeah, I never would have thought about it like that, too, because there's such a mixed variety, but... You know, you got probably a 400 taco trucks or fish and chips. Like, you don't. Yeah, I never would have thought of that. Yeah, that's really cool.
6: The little Lincoln
5: County. That's neat, though. Yeah, but that's neat for you, though, to be representing that.
6: Yeah, I'm representing Lincoln County.
5: Yeah.
6: You know?
5: Well, but to be having a Dominican food truck and to be doing something like that for that culture as well.
6: Yeah.
5: You know, for that's huge. That's something that's really cool that... Most people wouldn't think about that. That probably means a lot to you. You know, me building up the martial arts school, so one day, whether my students take it over, my children take it over like that, that'll mean something to me. Like, my instructor and I had a big falling out years ago, but I know if he walked in and saw us running the forms the way he taught them, running the weapons that his father had taught him, he told us they were passed down, unless that's crap. Even with our differences, I'm still teaching what he taught me and passing that teaching along. I wrote a notebook out, you know, no matter what, I'm still doing that.
6: Mm-hmm.
5: He could say what he wants about the other stuff, but there's a part of you that's going to be like, no,
6: your heart's got to be in it. Your heart's definitely got to be in it.
5: That's still going out.
6: Yeah.
5: Well, and I think that's what a lot of people too with business. They, to be an entrepreneur, you got to love what you do. The end of the day, it doesn't matter. It's hard.
6: Yeah.
5: Every day can suck. There's the great days. There's the other days that you feel bipolar with having the business. So you have to love it to do it. And that's why we've just done it for years. And so many people in our community do it. Support small business first.
6: Yeah.
5: I don't think that's something we really have to preach, because it's what everybody does.
6: For sure.
5: And it gives us that, you know, the variety.
6: The variety, yeah, the variety of life. Lincoln County has it.
5: Yeah. No, and it's really neat, too. And back on the subject, like businesses working together, I have met so many businesses that are able to work with this one or this one or this one. And, man, you just don't see that.
6: No.
5: You don't see it. You don't see the way, you know, the way I built the painting company up was supporting stuff in the community. Mm-hmm. And because of that, all of a sudden, you know, we painted the key. all of a sudden all of a sudden I got a phone call, Paint People's Bank. Mm. And that was the largest bid at the time I'd ever wrote. So this weekend I'm going to a speaking competition. This is actually
6: good luck on that, by the way.
5: Thank you. I just want to get there. I found out Friday, so I got to perform two speeches, a 10 and a 7 minute. The 7 minutes got to be completely different. Well, I've been working on the 10-minute one with a coach forever, and he's like, no, man, you got to have a different one for the seventh. So I've been grinding on that. But I talk about how we painted the key. And I did it because I wanted people to see that even with that business, I wanted to support the community. Yeah. I knew I was going to get marketing off of it. I knew I would get business off that because I knew who ran it, who was in charge. This was something very important. All of a sudden, I get a call. Hey, we need you to paint People's. Hmm. Send them over a bid. Boom. They signed it immediately. I was having a heart attack because at the time it was like a $14,000 bid. That was the largest bid I'd ever sent.
6: Yeah.
5: And I'm like, okay, let's send it. And then while we were finishing up, I overheard some ladies behind us going, well, how'd we find them? They painted the key. And I was like, okay, now I know what my focus is going to be and that we're going to give back. And I started trying to find stuff. Yeah. That one just kind of, it popped up. I shot a DM over, said, I want to paint it. I walked in, the place was huge. I was like, oh no, what did you do? And, but this community supports that. No. They want to work with people that want to give back. I've had so many people come in the school. And they're not there because my kids are the best martial artists. They're like, we want to be a part of what you're doing.
6: Yeah.
5: And that's like an overall effect all over Lincoln County. Yeah. Are you guys going to do the fair this year?
6: We're thinking about it. Yeah. I mean, we just recently had another baby girl. So
5: oh, congrats.
6: Yeah. Things have gotten a little tighter. But
5: yeah, I remember when I opened the school at 28, no kids. Then my wife and I got together and we had my stepsons. And then we had our children. That changes things. I'm lucky with the school. The kids can be there with me. And that's something like with you. You'll be able to have your children up there if you don't already.
6: No. Sometimes I have them up there just kind of having fun, you know?
5: And that's something I had to get past, too. In the early years, I'd try to be so overly professional with stuff. I'd be like, no, guys, be quiet. Chill.
6: Yes.
5: And I had to learn to be like, no, man, I'm letting Jocelyn's up the front desk. If she wants to sell someone a T-shirt, go for it. Like, just... I started realizing like that's the roots of a family business.
6: Yeah.
5: I had to get past that. They went on bids. They went on bids with me yesterday. People are totally cool. They love it.
6: Right along. I mean, I go to the teachers and when I go to drop off a kid and they're like, oh, empanadas. And I'm like, oh, what? My kid's over there telling the teachers about empanadas. And they're your number one promoters.
5: Oh,
6: and it's free.
5: Yes, it's free.
6: You don't even got to pay them.
5: No, they tell everybody about it. They get a kick out of that. And the kids love it. Like we just did the hats for the paint to profit business, the coaching thing I'm doing. And they were like, are those other ones ours? I'm like, you going to wear them? Sure. Like they want all the swag. They love it. And, you know, having their name on it and being a part of it and keeping them involved in it. Sometimes I have to tone them down a little bit at the dojo because I still am their instructor.
6: Yeah. You want to humble.
5: Yeah. Cause there was one night we went somewhere. One of my instructors was watching them for me and she went up, she was like, can we take them to the school? I'm like, let's see. Well, they were turds because they know that they own the place, you know? Yeah. So the black belts all of a sudden lost their authority. I was like, all right. So the next time I'm like, no, you guys got to stay home until you can. We had a long talk about it, that it is still a business. They have to listen to black belts. Yeah. And they kind of look at me like, yeah, but that's our name on the wall, you know?
6: Yeah. No, I think that's great what you're doing and just kind of instilling that respect.
5: Well, it's fun. It's just nice to have the kids a part of it. And to be able to have a family business as the painting company really grew and I had salespeople, I felt like we lost that. Mm-hmm. So when I see big businesses that still maintain that, I'm always like, wow, that's really cool. Cause I felt like we got to where it was just very corporate. When a friend would call up and be like, hey man, we had something fall through. I need you to come paint this. They were people that had supported me for 15 years. I'd tell them no, because the crews were booked out. Everybody was taken care of. My job, I was taken care of. I couldn't help them. And that hurt. That was something I wasn't ready to deal with.
6: No. So I hire help sometimes, especially for the fair and for the big events.
5: Yeah.
6: And this is like, man, you got to take the hit.
5: Yeah.
6: You got to take the hit. I say, hey, you're going to get this much regardless of what I sell.
5: Yeah.
6: So at the end of the day, you got to give it to them because that's your help.
5: Well, and the biggest trick, too, is instilling the culture of your personality into everything. And that's something I'm working on kind of doing at the school as being a little bit more, having a little bit more fun with the classes. Sometimes I got parents, hey, when are we have testing? When are we have this? And I'm trying to like really focus in on that. And I forget to just enjoy what I'm doing. Mm-hmm. And I've got all my helpers. I'm trying to coordinate them. And so in the past, like 6 months with them taking on more stuff at school, because I'm very, very, if my instructors come in and they're like, I know we're here to help tonight, but I got a lot of homework. Cool. Have a seat at the desk. You could just do your, cause they have their, they train after the ones they teach at. Do your homework. I got this.
6: Sometimes that's part of the training. It's kind of just be there and, you know, do something else.
5: And they all hang out at the front desk, do all their homework. I got several of them that come up early and it's doing that. And so what I've started back to a lot of that. And I noticed the atmosphere in the school really kind of changed for when I first tried to integrate more teachers and take a little bit off my plate.
6: Yeah.
5: One, I hated it because I like being out there. I do it because I love what I do. And that's something that I feel like as entrepreneurs, it's a big hurdle. Some people can just cross it. For some of us, it's harder because we just love what we do.
6: Yeah. No, I'm having fun. Yeah. Whether I'm making, you know, $50 that day or $250 bucks, you know, like I'm having fun.
5: Well, and it comes through in the food. Your consistency is always great. It always tastes good. And if you love it, I've kind of thought about this the other day with the businesses. I was kind of reflecting on everything and I was thinking like, if I was a chef and I made food, it would be really hard not to be peeking out that window to be, oh, did they like it? Like, I'd want to see that.
6: My eyes on.
5: Yeah.
6: My
5: yeah.
6: Eyes
5: I would want to see that. And that's funny. You'd mentioned that earlier.
6: Put the money aside.
5: Yeah. Like, I would be that. It would be really hard not to see that. And that was something with the painting. Like when I started having crews doing all the work, I kind of missed that. I liked that. Ta-da, here's your new colors, or putting the cabinets in and they're painted something different. And the homeowner's like, yes, is what we've been wanting. Mm-hmm. That's a hard thing that at some point, you know, to grow, we have to learn to work on that. But how far do you really got to go with it? Mm-hmm. You know, you obviously love what you do. It's a family business, a legitimate family business because it's you guys doing
6: this
5: it.
6: It's me and my wife, correct? Mm-hmm.
5: I mean, how many days a week are you guys? I mean, just open in general.
6: Right now we're doing 2 days a week, but we might just do that 1 day a week just because the volume is picking up.
5: Yeah.
6: So I'd rather make a lot more and have more to offer you than to sell out. You know, that's my biggest
5: hurdle. Oh, I bet that's hard too. Yeah.
6: You'll come for the buffalo chicken. All I got is ham and cheese, you know,
5: I didn't think about that.
6: Yeah. The ones that you want, you know, and sometimes, you know, you accommodate, hey, can I give you something else? You know, and sometimes they introduce, oh, this is better than what I came here for, you know?
5: Well, because you do have a variety, but I would think, you got to prep everything out and then you've got what you've got.
6: Yeah.
5: Wow. I bet that makes like the fair and stuff like that where it's an unknown.
6: So that the fair, I dwindle it down to like two or three flavors.
5: Yeah.
6: That way I can just produce a large volume, but when I'm producing a large volume, like I want to keep, it's just me.
5: Yeah.
6: And these get done one by one and.
5: So they're all just handmade.
6: Yeah. Wow. We make our own dough. We make our own fillings.
5: Everything
6: from scratch.
5: Mm-hmm. How many empanadas do you sell a month?
6: A month? Oof.
5: Or a week?
6: A week. I want to say I sell about 300 to 500 empanadas.
5: Wow. That's a lot of work making 300 to 500, huh? Mm-hmm.
6: Yeah.
5: That's crazy.
6: Yeah. And it's amazing.
5: People forget that too. If they don't own a business, like I'll use painting for example, I will spend my Sunday making sure my trailer's loaded up, making sure my supplies are good, running, get materials, double check. Like there's all this other work that goes into it, but all they see is, oh wow, they're out running around at noon on a Thursday or something. Oh, it must be nice. It's like, well, yeah, it's 'cause my whole,

0: products made, that's why I'm dancing.
1: Yes. Yeah. That's a good feeling.
0: That's why I'm dancing, because I got the product to sell to you. Everything's good to go. You know, I's are dotted, yep. T's are crossed.
1: Yes.
0: You know, I don't care if I make $50 or $100. I'm here to do it, and I'm ready.
1: And you're ready, and you feel good. Yeah, no, mm-hmm. I feel that completely. When I got the trucks gassed up and the trailer's ready and everything's prepped, mm-hmm. or the school's cleaned up and I've got my stuff written out for the week, like, now I can take a breath.
0: Yeah, yeah.
1: But yeah, no, there's a certain satisfaction in that accomplishment of just having everything ready and kind of dialed in to go.
0: Nobody wants to wash the gunk on the bottom of the fryers.
1: No.
0: Nobody wants to take out the trash, you know, but that's kind of where you make your money at.
1: Yes.
0: Keeping your equipment clean.
1: Yes.
0: You know, maintaining
1: being efficient.
0: Yeah, being efficient, you know, and I think that's another thing. If you own, so we owned everything from the tent because mm-hmm. we bought it all. We just kind of threw it in the truck.
1: Yeah, yeah.
0: And that's kind of where your money's at, because if once this is paid for, everything else is profit.
1: Yeah, and the sense of ownership, too, that you take over a business, you know, I shouldn't do it, but there's times I'll go up, I'll take the kids, we'll go up, and we'll shop back out the fronts of the vans the employees drive. Now, I should make them do it, but it's my van.
0: Yeah,
1: it's my yours. Name on the side of it. Like, mm-hmm. we'll go up, do that, I'll run them down, throw some gas, or go run them up and wash them. And then when I walk in on Monday morning, everything's cleaned up. The kid, and it's something the kids can help me with still. Like, we'll have everything done. We'll have the paint organized. I'm like zen like at that point. Everything's done and tightened up. You know, I know the school's good. It makes you feel good. And, yeah. and I have to watch it because I get a little too crazy with it. Like, I try to make every little thing perfect, and that's not a sanity. You know, you can't maintain your sanity way.
0: But you got to have a relaxed time.
1: But that sense of accomplishment, whereas with like an employee, they come in, they paint, they leave the van a mess or whatever, they drop stuff here or there or whatever. Some people just don't have that. Whereas us crazies that want to be self-employed entrepreneurs, kind of, there is that sense of that's mine. No matter if it's, you know, when we first wrapped the trailer and the truck, when we were first coming up, like, I was so proud of it because that was mine. And I paid for the trailer. It was paid off. All the tools, everything in it.
0: Now you're wondering, you know, how long is going to last.
1: Yeah, yeah, yeah, yeah. Mm-hmm. And you're like, okay, cool. I'm going to make this work well, and then I'm going to work on this, or I'm going to adjust this. And that sense of pride, you know, I pull up on a job site and I got the trailer and truck and customers are like, wow, it looks really, you know, yeah. I even make it when I go on bids, I'll park, even if I have to block the mailbox, I'm just real quiet, like check around for the mail lady. But I want them to, when they open the door, to see the truck logoed and everything. Yeah. Because I want them to know I didn't come up in something covered in paint. Two, I want them to know that I have the pride in my business to, like, it's there and I'm proud of it. Sure. I want them to, I like that. Yeah. Looks really good.
0: Mm-hmm.
1: And that's something I think that drives more entrepreneurs than people think. I think with like all the content out there these days, they think it's money, money, money, money. Money makes the world go round. Money's the reason we're still able to stay where we're at.
0: I get that.
1: That's not why we get up.
0: No, no. You can have a nice shiny truck.
1: Yeah.
0: You know, you can have all the money in the world, but your reputation's got to be good.
1: Yes.
0: You got to treat people right.
1: Yes.
0: And even if you can treat people right and have that good, you still have to have good food.
1: Yes.
0: So it's like a dance of all of these.
1: Yes.
0: And then to produce a good product, you know, in a good kind of environment.
1: Well, and you can't do that if you're just driven by the dollar.
0: Yeah, no. I'm not here to make the money. No, it's going to make itself as long as I keep the right attitude.
1: Yes, as long as you have the right attitude. Yeah, but I think that's the mistake people make, though, is they think entrepreneurs like, oh, they just did that because they're greedy. Because there are so many people out there creating. I'll teach you how to make $10 billion or whatever. That's not what gets them out of bed. I've never... And it's something that over the years I've had like clients that were real wealthy with the painting company. I can give you I just did a reel on this the other day, the pretty girl at the bar reel. Give you all this work. Hey, why don't you guys come out with us Saturday? We'll go drink and whatever. And I'm not interested in that. No. And people sometimes take it the wrong way, but I don't care if they have a $10 million project or a $200 door. I want to deal with people that are going to treat me right. It depends on how they're treating me. And I've dealt with people before. I mean, the guy was... he ended up screwing me over on a larger project in St. Louis County, but he was out in his driveway being obnoxious. Actually looked at his wife and told her to dress a little sluttier. The painters are here. And I was like, what a piece of crap. I didn't want to paint for him. And we never did again. I didn't even, and he had money. Like, he took me to go bid a job in his Bentley. Mm. Like, money coming out his ears, but he was a absolutely terrible human being.
0: Yeah.
1: And I didn't want to paint for him anymore. Now, a lot of people I know would be like, man, that's so stupid. This guy, they're just property after property. He was doing a 3/4 of a

0: million-dollar yard. Like they would, you would walk down, and it had a pool. So the bar was submerged with the pool around it, with a brick oven stove and every. Oh, dude, it was. Yeah,
1: sounds nice.
0: You could see through the decking that was above it. So if you're on the deck, you could look down across it. It was crazy. But the guy was just a piece of crap human. Yeah. I didn't want to work with him. I didn't want to. And so I never did. And a lot of people I knew were like, oh, man, you're really in with them. They got money. I'm like, I don't. It ain't about the money. It's about making that connection with the client. Just like the dojo. It's not about how talented the kid is. It's are they coming in to work hard? The parents involved? Like, what's going on? That's what drives me. Like, I've had parents come in before. Hey, whatever my kid needs, I got $100 bills or whatever you need. And I'm like, dude, talk about turning me off to a personality. Yeah. Like, I was like, you can deal with the staff down there, man. I don't want to talk to you.
1: Yeah,
0: like, no, I really, my face just says it all. Yeah,
1: especially in a dojo where it's all about respect, you know?
0: Yeah, just any business, though. You don't, the majority of us are not doing this to get that. We're doing it because we love it. We are around our family. We're able to provide a service to our community. Mm-hmm. And like you said, that's been the overwhelming, over-resounding thing that everyone said that's come on here. It's been really the coolest part is we're all connected with one goal.
1: Yeah.
0: And just building that goal and building up the community and the fact that so many people want to give back and help the community.
1: Yeah.
0: It's not, I'm just here for me. And I haven't, that's just not here. That's not something that we're doing.
1: I think my favorite part is seeing the customer smile because they're getting something that only you can provide.
0: Yeah. Oh, and for sure. I know anytime you guys are at an event, if we don't get the kids one, we hear about it on the way home.
1: Yeah.
0: they hound us. They could eat themselves silly at the fair with all the different vendors that set up. They could go nuts. But I try to explain to people too, like what a crazy size event like the Lincoln County Fair is.
1: It's one of the biggest events, maybe the biggest, besides I think the fireworks also is a big event.
0: Yeah, well, way more people come to the fair, though.
1: Mm-hmm.
0: Way more people come to the fair. But the fireworks is a great one, too. That's another one that's we're always really happy to support. And I like to explain that to people, too, that is completely funded by the community.
1: Yeah.
0: Rotary raises all that money through the community to
1: do that.
0: It
1: puts on a great show, too.
0: Yeah, and it is. Yeah. And you know, I'm a part of Rotary, so I'm there for the talks on what it costs. And there's been several times, I mean, they've upped our fees, they've upped what they charge us, and we make sure that's met through community involvement.
1: Mm-hmm.
0: And that's something that they just see it as something, some people just see it as somewhere they go, and it just happens. And I don't think they realize that the small businesses in Lincoln County make that stuff happen.
1: Yeah, we're having fun.
0: Yes.
1: Yeah.
0: Everybody coming out, everybody supporting the event. That's how those events happen. But the fair, I mean, when we set up, the first year we sat up and watched all those people come in, it was mind-blowing. Last year, I was really bummed because we had to go out the back gate for some reason. And we came around, and I had left early one night. I think I was just exhausted. I just went home. We hadn't had a lot of people through the booth, and I was just done. I was like, I'm going home, because normally I end up staying as late as possible. And I meant to get a video as I just drove down, because I wasn't moving real fast. So I was moving just enough to be really cool.
2: 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And go check it out. It's probably some good eating, just from what I've seen. But support community. I'm your host, April Watts, with the Pike in Lincoln County News, and I'll be back with you next week. Have a great week.
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4: Good evening. This evening, look for clear skies. Tonight, expect clear skies with a low near 81. Monday, expect sunshine with a high near 97. Monday night, expect clear skies with a low near 81. Tuesday, expect sunshine with a high near 98. Get your weather every hour right here on Mind's Eye Radio, your virtual newsstand.
5: In Belleville and Collinsville and O'Fallon, it's sunny and 89 degrees.
6: Spider silk is so distinctly strong and durable that manufacturers would like to have access to a ready supply to use in a variety of ways. Unfortunately, spiders will not cooperate. Now scientists have devised a way to make artificial spider silk with a little help from the denizens of our microbe world. It's impossible to produce silk on spider farms, as these aggressive arachnoids will happily eat their neighbors. But now, for the first time, a team of scientists from Germany and Israel have produced artificial spider web fibers using genetically engineered microbes. Thomas Scheibel is a biophysicist at the Technical University of Munich.
7: We manipulated the genes that are originating from the spiders in order to make them actually usable in bacteria.
6: The scientist infected insect cells cultured from a caterpillar with the genetically altered bacteria. Soon, the infected caterpillar cells began to produce the specific proteins that spiders use to produce silks. And at the same time, spider web-like fibers spontaneously began to form. This remarkable breakthrough may ultimately lead to the commercial development of spider fiber, which could be used to make such products as bulletproof vests, surgical thread, and fishing rods. 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
10: Radio Talk and Book Network now presents a reading of today's New York Times. I'm Brad Bronk, and I'm your reader. From tonight's front page, Supreme Court expands Trump's power over immigration. Hoping for miracles as Venezuela digs out from massive quakes. Supreme Court rejects lawsuit alleging Roundup weed killer caused cancer. Trump keeps undercutting Republicans' message, squandering his own trifecta. Opinions: Democrats are done with caution, and Kevin Warsh is missing Alan Greenspan's point. In today's sports, for gloomy Vancouver fans, the World Cup is glorious. Features include plays, musicals, and theater festivals worth traveling to this summer, and Supergirl review, This Glass Ceiling is Made of Kryptonite. And as I said, that first article is titled Supreme Court Expands Trump's Power Over Immigration. This reported from Washington by Ann E. Marimo. The court handed President Trump victories in his push to rescind deportation protections for hundreds of thousands of people and turn away migrants at the southern border. In a pair of sharply divided decisions on Thursday, the Supreme Court allowed President Trump's aggressive crackdown on immigration to move forward, permitting the administration to expel hundreds of thousands of migrants from the country and to turn away others at the southern border. Taken together, the opinions from the court's conservative majority signaled deference to the president's ability to set the nation's immigration policy, as the justices prepare in the coming days to issue more rulings that will decide how much power to give Mr. Trump across his boundary-pushing agenda. In one ruling on Thursday, the justices allowed the Trump administration to end humanitarian protections that have permitted people from Haiti and Syria to live and work legally in the United States for more than a decade. Mr. Trump has long pushed to terminate the program known as Temporary Protected Status as part of his efforts to restrict immigration. The program was created by Congress with bipartisan support in 1990 to provide temporary legal status to people whose home countries were deemed unsafe because of war, natural disasters, or other crisis. The court's 63 decision, divided along ideological lines, clears a path for the potential deportation of 350,000 Haitians and 6,100 Syrians, and is likely to have implications for TPS holders from about a dozen other countries. The United States, which has a long history of political and military interventions in Haiti, initially extended TPS protections for Haitians in response to the 2010 earthquake that killed an estimated 220,000 people. People from Syria were included in the TPS protections in the months after civil war broke out there in 2011. Both countries have faced violence and instability in the years since. In immigrant communities throughout the United States on Thursday, the ruling brought fear and uncertainty as people who were following the rules and living in the country legally contemplated a change in their status, potentially also affecting their ability to obtain work permits and driver's licenses. The ability of the government to quickly expel individuals who previously had protections will depend on whether they already have pending deportation orders. In many instances, TPS holders have not received such orders, which will allow some of them to contest the removal before an immigration judge. In a separate decision that also split 6-3, with the liberals dissenting, the court on Thursday also said the Trump administration could turn away migrants seeking asylum along the U.S.-Mexico border by physically preventing them from crossing into the United States as they sought protection from persecution. The administration had asked the court to permit the government to revive the policy first used in 2016. Under the so-called turnback policy, the government had stopped asylum seekers from setting foot on U.S. soil, where federal law would have entitled them to try to claim asylum and receive protections. Justice Sonia Sotomayor, who read a lengthy summary of her dissent from the bench on Thursday, said that the court had endorsed the administration's decision to slam the door shut on all who were fleeing persecution, despite a system enacted by Congress to help people seek asylum in the United States. The opinions were delivered in the final days of the Supreme Court's term that began in October. On Monday, the justices are expected to announce another batch of decisions, and the president has been bracing for a likely defeat when the court rules on the legality of his effort to end the guarantee of birthright citizenship for the U.S.-born babies of illegal immigrants. Immigrant advocates denounced Thursday's rulings as major departures from the nation's long history of providing refuge to immigrants escaping persecution and unsafe conditions. Ahilan Arulananthan, a lawyer representing the Syrian migrants, said the court's decision had allowed the government to ignore a bedrock humanitarian protection that Congress, in bipartisan fashion, established 3 decades ago to ensure that vulnerable refugees would not be subject to partisan whims. Millions of people, he said, are at risk of being sent back to countries in crisis. The administration calls the rulings a vindication of its efforts. The T in TPT stands for temporary, yet many of these designations became de facto amnesty, James Percival, general counsel at the Department of Homeland Security, wrote on social media. This is a win for the rule of law and common sense. In the majority decision allowing the president to strip deportation protections, Justice Samuel A. Alito Jr. said the federal law at issue prohibited courts from second-guessing an administration's determination. This text is clear, and its plain meaning is very broad, he wrote. The court also rejected claims that the administration's decision was motivated by anti-black and anti-Haitian prejudice that would violate constitutional prohibitions against discriminatory government actions. None of the statements that challengers cited by administration officials, including the president, was overtly racial, Justice Alito wrote on behalf of the court's 6 Republican-appointed justices. In substance, all expressed policy views that could rest on race-neutral justifications. The 3 liberal justices dissented, with Justice Elena Kagan quoting extensively from Mr. Trump's derogatory comments about Haitian immigrants. The statements fairly shout in the racial undertones and overtones alike that race entered into the president's resolve to remove Haitians from this country, she wrote. Since Mr. Trump returned to office last year, his administration has tried to end TPS for people from 13 out of 17 countries with a designation when President Joseph R. Biden Jr. left office. The administration has separately reshaped the refugee system, cutting the number of people allowed through the programs from prior administrations and limiting it to mostly white South Africans. The changes have made it far more difficult for people who come from troubled or war-torn nations to find refuge in the United States. In response to Thursday's ruling, Stephen Miller, the top White House aide, said that the United States was fully closed to asylum seekers and that Haitian refugees who received temporary protected status should leave the country. For humanitarian protections, the Homeland Security Secretary determines when it should be available to migrants from any specific country, and the designation can last from 6 to 18 months. There is no limit to how many times a designation for a particular country can be extended. The law allows the secretary to periodically review such protections, terminating or extending them for certain countries. But the law requires the secretary to consult with relevant federal agencies, including the State Department, about conditions in a country and then make a decision based on those assessments before initiating a change. The program had been repeatedly extended, becoming all but permanent for recipients from Haiti, Syria, and several other nations where crises have spanned many years. Last year, Kristi Noem, then the Homeland Security Secretary, moved to withdraw the protections from various countries. Both sides in the case before the court agreed that the law allows the administration to periodically remove countries from the TPS program, and then once terminated, beneficiaries lose legal protections and have to leave the United States. But immigrants' rights advocates said Homeland Security Department officials failed to consult with other agencies about conditions in those countries as required by the law. In its opinion on Thursday, The court acknowledged that the process the department followed included a terse and unspecific email, and that the department proceeded with the termination protections for Syrians after receiving a laconic answer. But the majority said there was no role for courts to review the administration's determination, which it said encompassed both the final decision and the process leading up to that decision. Justice Kagan disagreed, saying that nothing in the statute would prevent courts from deciding whether government followed the proper procedures to reach a final determination. In this case, she said, no meaningful consultation had taken place between the agencies. They had no two-way communication about the right subject, she wrote. The court's decision had left most of those affected with no legal option except to leave the country, even at the price of leaving family behind. Otherwise, they would likely be detained or removed. The case reached the Supreme Court after class action lawsuits were filed by TPS holders, including engineers, students, doctors, and caregivers who want to continue to work and live in the United States because their lawyers say they could be killed if they were forced to return to Syria or Haiti. During oral arguments in April, the court's liberal justices pressed the administration's lawyer about whether the decision to end the program for Haitians was racially motivated. The justices cited the president's false accusations during the 2024 campaign that Haitians in Springfield, Ohio, ate their neighbors' pets, and Mr. Trump's comments in December about Haitian immigrants being undesirable because they come from a filthy, dirty, disgusting country. D. John Sauer, the Solicitor General, said those statements were unilluminating and were references to poverty and crime rather than race. The text of the statute prohibits judicial review of any determination of the executive branch with respect to the designation or termination or extension of a designation. Lower court judges, however, sided with the Haitians and Syrians, finding that the Homeland Security Secretary's process was subject to court review and that her decisions had been preordained and not based on meaningful analysis. The judges postponed the terminations, prompting the government's lawyers to ask the Supreme Court to intervene. Hamid Aliaziz, Miriam Jordan, and Tyler Page contributed reporting this article by Ann E. Marimo, Supreme Court Expands Trump's Power Over Immigration. Next article is titled Hoping for Miracles as Venezuela Digs Out from Massive Quakes. This is reported by Maria Victoria Fairman, Anatoly Kermameyev, Julie Turkowitz, Isayan Herrera, and Michael Levinson. It is known as a doublet, two earthquakes in quick succession, and has brought the Latin American country to its knees. Rescue workers and desperate residents dug for survivors in the rubble of large apartment buildings and flattened homes on Thursday after back-to-back major earthquakes struck Venezuela, a country already reeling from decades of economic and political upheaval. The Venezuelan government said that at least 235 people have been killed and more than 4,300 injured in the two quakes. The first, with a magnitude of 7.2, struck west of the capital, Caracas, on Wednesday, just after 6 p.m. local time. It was followed by another much stronger one measuring 7.5 just 39 seconds later. The rare 1-2 punch known as the doublet was one of the most powerful tectonic events to strike Venezuela in the past century. And the death toll was virtually certain to rise as rescuers began to reach hard-hit areas and remote hillside towns. La Guayra, a port city north of Caracas, appears to have taken one of the heaviest blows. Entire buildings there had crumbled to the ground. Some apartments had only walls remaining, making them look skeletal. When Yorliana Colmenares stood near one building that had been reduced to rubble, she heard tapping noises on Thursday morning. Her boyfriend was trapped inside, she believed. But no rescue workers, firefighters, or medical workers had arrived, so residents were digging by themselves through crushed walls and knotted wire and dust. They pulled out a lot of dead people, Ms. Colmenares said. Injured people, children, animals. Outside another building, a couple searched for their 8-year-old son. He was playing basketball when the quakes hit and had not been seen since. The disaster came at a critical moment for Venezuela. Less than 6 months ago, U.S. forces captured the country's autocratic leader, Nicolas Maduro, and took him to New York to face drug trafficking charges. Mr. Maduro's removal transformed Venezuela from a U.S. adversary into what is effectively a satellite state led by former Vice President Delcy Rodriguez. She has been backed by the Trump administration and has been facing popular discontent. Since it arrested Mr. Maduro, the Trump administration has demanded that Venezuela open its oil sector to foreign companies, especially those from the United States, work with U.S. security intelligence services, cut ties with American adversaries, and free political prisoners. The earthquakes and long road to reconstruction ahead will test how much the Trump administration is now willing to support Venezuela as it continues to turn the country into an economic protectorate. Ms. Rodriguez said in a televised address on Wednesday evening that the quakes had caused widespread damage, especially in Caracas and La Guayra. She said that there had been power outages in both Caracas and La Guayra, though the electricity grid continued to function in the rest of the country. Dozens of buildings have collapsed, and right now we are in very arduous rescue operations, Ms. Rodriguez said. She called it a true tragedy. The U.S. Geological Survey said that many people in the quake-affected region live in vulnerable structures made of brick and adobe. Similar weaknesses existed in 1967 when an earthquake in Caracas killed hundreds of people and officials attributed the deaths to faulty construction. Venezuela sits on the edge of the South American tectonic plate, where it abuts the Caribbean plate, and earthquakes commonly strike on or near such boundaries. But the 7.5 magnitude quake on Wednesday was the largest hit the country since October 29, 1900, when a 7.7 magnitude earthquake was recorded near the country's coast. Residents described shock and confusion as the violent shaking leveled homes, rattled windows, and knocked out power. "I felt the most terrified I've ever felt in my entire life," said Luisa Martinez, 68, who lives in Valencia, Venezuela's third largest city, about 100 miles west of Caracas. "The noise, the windows slamming open and shut, everything creaking like never before, it was horrifying. My husband, my son, and I hugged each other, and I started to pray, crying out to God to save us." Officials shut off gas supplies in the affected areas, and water service was disrupted in parts of Caracas and several northern states, including Miranda, Falcón, Yaracuy, Zulia, and La Guayra, Ms. Rodriguez said. Subway and rail services were suspended, and the Simón Bolívar International Airport, which serves the capital, was closed after sustained heavy damage. Ms. Rodriguez said schools would be closed for the rest of the week. Early Thursday, there were no lights on in parts of Caracas, especially in the west of the city, and streets were flooded from burst water pipes. In La Guayra, more than 100 buildings had collapsed, according to the United Nations' main humanitarian agency. Residents there said they needed heavy machinery that could move rubble and were frustrated that only civilian rescue workers in flimsy helmets had arrived. "My sister lived here," cried one woman who stood by a damaged apartment building as workers scraped away rubble. "I see no one here. This is the government's neglect." Angie Reyes said she was desperate to find her co-worker, Daniel Vivas, 43, who lived in a sixth-floor apartment in La Guayra. She said she feared that no one would reach him in time. "We're stuck like this until the international community arrives," Ms. Reyes said. La Guayra is no stranger to disaster. In 1999, mudslides there led to at least 15,000 deaths. They occurred just months after the divisive new government took power, becoming the first major crisis for President Hugo Chavez, Mr. Maduro's predecessor. In her televised address on Wednesday night, Ms. Rodriguez stood next to the Interior Minister Diosdado Cabello, whom the Trump administration accused of narco-terrorism in the same indictment that it secured against Mr. Maduro. "I ask that we act in national unity with calm and that we know that together we're going to overcome this tragedy," she said. Secretary of State Marco Rubio said on Thursday that he had spoken to Ms. Rodriguez and that the United States was deploying search and rescue teams from Fairfax County, Virginia, and Los Angeles. Speaking to reporters while traveling in Bahrain, Mr. Rubio said that other teams would follow. And the United States is also providing Venezuela with overhead imagery of hard-hit areas. He said that the Defense Department would coordinate aid flights because of damage to the main airport in Caracas. No matter what, the United States has always responded to humanitarian crisis, especially in our own hemisphere, Mr. Rubio said. "That's what we're focused on now." In a social media post on Wednesday night, Mr. Trump wrote that he instructed federal agencies to get ready to move quickly and said that we will be there for our new and great friends. Many other countries also promised to help, including China and India, as well as Latin American nations like Chile, Argentina, Colombia, Panama, Brazil, and El Salvador. Venezuela is rich in oil, but still trying to emerge from a decade-long depression that wiped out most of its economic production and prompted millions to leave the country. Its rescue services have been hollowed out, infrastructure has been left to rot, and inflation has reached record highs. Those problems will likely compound the challenges of recovery. On Thursday, workers used heavy machinery to lift large chunks of rubble from a flattened six-story building in the El Paraiso neighborhood of Caracas, hoping to find seven residents who had been reported missing. Vladimir Navas stood nearby looking for his in-laws, Freddy Carrero, 86, and Eliana Hernandez, 82. He believed they were home watching a World Cup game when the quake struck. "There's no possibility that it got out," Mr. Navas said. "You can't hear anything. If anyone is alive in there, it's a miracle." Reporting was contributed by Francis Robles, Sheila Urdaneta, Genevieve Glatsky, Tibisai Romero, Fabiola Ferrero, Robin George Andrews, Amy Graff, Judson Jones, Leo Sands, Edward Wong, and John Yoon to this article by Maria Victoria Fairman, Anatoly Kermaneev, Julie Turkowitz, Sayan Herrera, and Michael Levinson under the title, Hoping for Miracles as Venezuela Digs Out from Massive Quakes. Next article is titled, Supreme Court Rejects Lawsuit Alleging Roundup Weed Killer Caused Cancer, reported by Abby Van Sickle. The court's decision is likely to determine the future of thousands of lawsuits against Bayer, which manufactures the weed killer, over similar claims. The Supreme Court on Thursday sided with the manufacturer of the weed killer Roundup, overturning a jury award for a Missouri man who claimed the widely used herbicide caused cancer in a decision that could have sweeping impacts on thousands of other Americans who similarly claim the product sickened them. In the 7-2 decision, written by Justice Brett M. Kavanaugh, the majority found that a federal law that regulates pesticides barred the Missouri man's lawsuit. Justice Kavanaugh wrote that the Missouri case would require a cancer warning on Roundup's label, which would directly conflict with the label required by the Federal Environmental Protection Agency. Because of this conflict, he wrote, federal law expressly preempts the Missouri man's claim. In an unusual pairing, Justice Ketanji Brown Jackson, a liberal, was joined by Neil M. Gorsuch, a conservative, in dissent. Justice Jackson wrote that in her view, the majority had misunderstood the scope of the federal law, leaving the Missouri man without a remedy for the significant harms he has suffered. The dispute focused on a single case, a $1.25 million award for John Durnell, a gardener in St. Louis, who had used Roundup for decades and claimed that years of exposure to the product led him to develop non-Hodgkin's lymphoma, a blood cancer. Mr. Durnell claimed that the company had failed to warn consumers of the dangers of the product. The ramifications of the decision could be enormous, potentially jeopardizing thousands of lawsuits pending in state and federal courts against Bayer, the German company that acquired Roundup's original maker, Monsanto, in 2018. The legal question before the justices focused on a narrow slice of the broader litigation, whether Bayer can be sued in state-level courts, given that a federal agency decided not to issue a warning label for the weed killer. The Environmental Protection Agency, which is in charge of labeling pesticides throughout the country, had determined Roundup is safe. Bayer claims that the finding which allows Roundup to be sold without a warning label should override claims by Mr. Nell and others that under state laws, they were injured by the product. The Trump administration joined the case on Bayer's side, reversing a position taken by the Biden administration. The Trump administration's support for the Roundup manufacturer has been controversial among the Make America Healthy Again movement, whose activists had largely supported Mr. Trump's 2024 campaign for the White House. Zen Honeycutt, founder of Moms Across America and an advocate for the Make America Healthy Again movement, on Thursday called the decision worse than treason and said it reflected a betrayal of President Trump's promises to the MAHA movement. It really is chemical warfare on the American people, she said. Vaini Hari, a food activist and leading voice in the MAHA movement known as the Food Babe, said, it's really sickening. She said that glyphosate, the active ingredient of Roundup, becomes now the midterm issue. Government lawyers asserted that once the EPA determined Roundup was safe, Bayer was in fact required to abide by the agency's decision in its product labeling. If the company tried to unilaterally change the product's label, they argued, it would have violated the Federal Insecticide, Fungicide, and Rodenticide Act. Roundup, which was created by Monsanto in the 1970s, is one of the most popular weed killers in the world. But concerns over glyphosate, a chemical that is absorbed by plants, traveling into their roots and blocking an enzyme used for their growth, have prompted one of the biggest waves of class action lawsuits in U.S. history. Evidence in lab animals, along with more limited evidence in humans, has shown a link between glyphosate and cancer. And a 2015 report by the World Health Organization's International Agency for Research on Cancer classified it as probably carcinogenic to humans. The EPA studied the chemical and determined a cancer warning was not necessary. In February 2020, the agency announced that findings that there are no risks of concern to human health when glyphosate is used in accordance with its current label and that the chemical was unlikely to cause cancer in humans. After a court challenge, the EPA withdrew those findings and said it would revisit and better explain its findings about the chemical safety. In his lawsuit, Mr. Donnell said the company should be liable for failing to warn users about the risk of developing non-Hodgkin's lymphoma from exposure to glyphosate. In 2023, A jury in the Circuit Court of the City of St. Louis, a state court, sided with Mr. Dell. The company appealed the case, which eventually landed at the Supreme Court. Brian Leak, a spokesman for Bayer, said in a statement that the decision was good for science, farmers, and industries that depend on regulatory clarity for innovation. The decision by the justices drew sharp criticism, however, from both environmental advocacy groups and high-profile supporters of the Make America Healthy Again movement. Earth Justice, a nonprofit environmental law organization, released a statement calling the decision deeply troubling. Patty Goldman, a lawyer for the group, said that the ruling allows Monsanto and other chemical companies to avoid responsibility when their labels leave people unprotected from serious harm. Alex Clark, a leading voice in the MAHA movement and a supporter of Mr. Trump, posted on X, "For an administration that promised to take on corporate capture and make America healthy again, this is a stunning betrayal. Farmers, families, and cancer patients currently in litigation with Bayer will never forget this." Danny Blum, Hiroko Tabuchi contributed reporting. Julie Tate contributed research to this article by Abby Van Sickle. Supreme Court rejects lawsuit alleging Roundup weed killer caused cancer. Time for today's quote of the day. It's easy to see why the world's tango lovers don't cry for turkey. Quote, "Leaders and followers, they live tango as a lifestyle. There is a respect for tango culture." That from Sebastian Jimenez, a native of Argentina and a former world tango champion, on Istanbul becoming a global destination for the dance. That was today's quote of the day. Now it's time for our editorials. First opinion piece by columnist Michelle Goldberg. Democrats are done with caution. Of the three New York City congressional candidates endorsed by Zohran Mamdani in Tuesday's primary, Daria Lisa Avila Chevalier was the weakest. A sociology PhD student and doctrinaire leftist who has never held elected office, she was running against Adriano Espaillat, head of the Congressional Hispanic Caucus. He had built an uptown political machine known as Squadriano in New York's 13th District, which includes Washington Heights, Harlem, and parts of the Bronx. Many of the area's neighborhoods are reliably progressive, but not known for their radicalism. After all, in the last presidential election, Donald Trump improved his margin in the Bronx by double digits, one of the largest swings in the country, in part because of voter angst about crime and migration. Last week, in an interview with the New York Editorial Board, a group of veteran journalists who questioned local political and civic leaders, Avila Chevalier said she opposed all deportations, even those of violent criminals. A prison abolitionist, she either couldn't or wouldn't answer repeated questions about whether murderers should be incarcerated. Both she and Espaillat are Dominican, and on the morning of the election, she walked off a popular Spanish-language radio show after she was asked about old tweets, including some that seemed to disdain Dominican nationalism. In other since-deleted tweets, Avila Chevalier cursed at Kamala Harris, called Joe Biden a rapist, and derided support for Ukraine as bullying Russia. Her name was notably absent from a get-out-the-vote message that Bernie Sanders posted for other progressives on Tuesday. But in the end, Avila Chevalier won, carried to a narrow victory by the left-wing tsunami that created landslides for the other congressional candidates Mamdani endorsed, Brad Lander and Claire Valdez. She will almost certainly become the most left-wing member of Congress, and Republicans are sure to make her the face of the Democratic Party. Many Democratic primary voters, however, are in no mood for defensiveness. As they see it, they've been failed by a cautious, compromising establishment, and they're going to overthrow it. The Democratic version of the Tea Party is here, with dramatic implications for the midterms and possibly the next presidential election. As Mamdani said at a rally at Brooklyn's King's Theater last week, people are asking when the race for 2028 begins. It starts now, he said. New York's primary demonstrated the astonishing political power of the mayor and of the Democratic Socialists of America, the organization that he, Avila Chevalier, and Valdez are all members of. It suggests that Democratic voters have been radicalized by the horrors of Donald Trump's second presidency and infuriated by their leader's failure to contain him. And it's a sign that after the savagery of the war in Gaza, support for Israel has become toxic among large parts of the party's base. Avila Chevalier was an organizer of the anti-Israel protest encampments in Colombia, whereas the American Israel Public Affairs Committee poured money into a super PAC supporting Espaillat. The city, of course, is not particularly representative of the rest of the country. New York's electorate is more progressive, and Mamdani, who has brought a joyful, dynamic energy to the city's governments, has a unique clout. The same night that a slate dominated in New York, AIPAC's preferred candidate, Adrian Boafo won a congressional primary in Maryland. Still, progressive outsider candidates are surging in many parts of America. There's now a Democratic Socialist mayor in Seattle, and a Democratic Socialist just won the primary to become mayor of Washington. In Maine, Graham Plattner, who, like Avila Chevalier, had a vituperative social media history, easily defeated the state's governor, Janet Mills, for the Senate nomination. Voters in Maine's rural 2nd District, which Trump won by 9 points, chose a progressive, Matt Dunlap, to run for the House seat of an outgoing moderate Democrat, Jared Golden, defeating Joe Baldacci, the candidate endorsed by the Democratic Congressional Campaign Committee. This leftist momentum is a bullish sign for progressives in other Democratic primaries, like Abdul El-Sayed, running for Senate in Michigan, and Francesca Hung, a member of the Democratic Socialist of America, running for governor in Wisconsin. Both are either ahead or competitive in recent polls. That means the 2026 midterms could end up being a giant national experiment that tests the populist left's theory of victory. For years, it is argued that Democrats have failed because, enthralled to corporate interest, they let themselves become the party of the status quo, unable or unwilling to galvanize voters with an economically progressive alternative to the right. They have offered only timid, business-friendly incrementalism. Usama Andrabi, a spokesman for Justice Democrats, the organization that recruited Avila Chevalier to run for Congress, told me that too often the Democratic Party tries to stymie big and bold ideas in favor of technocratic pragmatism. I think what voters have really made clear, particularly this past year, is that they are desperate for bold, visionary leadership, he said. This spring, I met Hung, a member of the Wisconsin Assembly from Madison, when she was visiting New York. She argued that winning the general election would require motivating voters who feel disenfranchised or angry at the Democratic Party with an anti-establishment working-class campaign. Electability, said Hung, is subjective. We have to take a step back and look at the current political moment and where voters are and what they care about. Who is the candidate that actually responds with a solution that they believe? Who is the candidate that presents a vision that they will see themselves in? Hung is right that many voters can't be mapped onto a neat left-right spectrum. They judge candidates on a whole range of axes, whether they seem like normal people or career politicians, insiders or outsiders, populists or elitists. That's why there are voters who went from Sanders to Trump or Trump to Mamdani. Still, as someone who desperately wants to see Republicans beaten, I will admit I'm anxious watching Democrats take so much on a strategy of left-wing audacity. After all, progressive overreach has backfired in the past. The DSA, remember, also surged during Trump's first presidency. In 2018, Alexandria Ocasio-Cortez, a DSA member recruited by Justice Democrats, stunned the political world with her upset victory over the longtime Democratic Congressman Joseph Crowley, and was joined in the House by fellow DSA member Rashida Tlaib and the like-minded progressive Ilhan Omar. Other DSA members won local offices nationwide. Mainstream Democrats rushed to ally themselves with the left's insurgent energy. Kamala Harris, Kristen Gillibrand, and Cory Booker signed on to Bernie Sanders' Medicare for All bill. When the Black Lives Matter protests exploded in the summer of 2020, Harris sent out a fundraising appeal to bail out people who were arrested protesting in Minnesota. Though Joe Biden beat out Sanders for the presidential nomination, once elected, he worked closely with progressives, adopting ambitious climate policies, expanding the safety net, and welcoming migrants. Before the war in Gaza made him a villain to many on the left, he was hailed as the most progressive president in a generation. Then came collapse. During the Biden administration, the DSA hemorrhaged members amid sectarian infighting, especially over Palestine. In 2021, some factions tried to expel the recently elected Representative Jamal Bowman for being insufficiently anti-Israel, and the National DSA unendorsed Ocasio-Cortez. At the same time, centrists swung against a left that had indulged its purist tendencies. Bowman would go on to lose a primary fight to a more moderate challenger, as would Representative Cori Bush, the former Black Lives Matter activist who had been endorsed by the DSA. In the 2024 election, the vast majority of American counties shifted right. Andrabi attributes Democratic failures to Harris's uninspiring centrism. And there were certainly people who declined to vote for her out of disgust with Biden's unstinting support for Israel. But as Bluepen research has found, swing voters who backed Trump overwhelmingly saw Harris as soft on crime and the border and too focused on identity politics. She was weighed down in part by positions she took amid the frothy left-wing ascendance of 2020. Maybe this time will be different. the electorate is furious. And now it's the right that represents the hated status quo. Much of the Democratic establishment has proved itself feckless. A candidate as flawed as Avila Chevalier could win only against a complacent political machine that's lost touch with the people it's supposed to represent. Calls to abolish ICE were once seen as fringe, but since Trump has turned the agency into something akin to a personal militia, in most recent surveys, a plurality of voters want to scrap it. All that gives the left a renewed opportunity to wield power. The question is, what lessons leftists have learned from the past dismal decade? As both candidate and mayor, Mamdani has usually embodied a practical, optimistic sort of left politics, a sewer socialism, laser-focused on New Yorkers' material concerns. Avila Chevalier represents something different, an academic leftism rigid in its refusal to accept trade-offs or make concessions to ordinary people's moral intuitions. One approach is a recipe for building, the other for backlash. The danger is that a movement flush with success may think it doesn't have to choose. Michelle Goldberg writing, Democrats are done with caution. Up next is a guest essay editorial by David Wessel. Kevin Warsh is missing Alan Greenspan's point. Mr. Wessel is a longtime economics writer and a close observer of the Federal Reserve. As Kevin Warsh campaigned to be President Trump's choice to lead the Federal Reserve, he repeatedly invoked a specific moment in Fed history. In September 1996, Alan Greenspan, then the Fed's chair, resisted raising interest rates despite some signs that the economy was on the verge of overheating. Mr. Greenspan's decision proved prescient, and his sagacity produced several good years for the U.S. economy. That decision, among others, is why Mr. Greenspan, who died this week at 100, is rightfully viewed as one of the most successful of his ilk. However, I worry that Mr. Warsh, who now has the job, has been too quick to draw lessons from Mr. Greenspan's 1996 call, lessons that may not apply three decades later. Mr. Greenspan made his 1996 decision because he had concluded that the computer revolution was producing significant changes to the economy, an observation that may have parallels to today's rise of AI. Those parallels explain why Mr. Warsh, in his effort to win Mr. Trump's backing for the post, sounded as if he had already made up his mind. He could mimic Mr. Greenspan and rely on the impact of a novel technology to avoid raising interest rates. But back in the mid-1990s, Mr. Greenspan did not rush to conclusions or to interest rate decisions. With an idiosyncratic approach that drew from long years as a business consultant, he did deep dives into the data, searched for the right historical parallels, and tested his hypothesis with PhD economists at the Fed and seasoned business executives. It was Mr. Greenspan who introduced me and many others to the work of the Stanford University economic historian Paul David, who showed that it took a generation for factories to replace steam engines with electric motors because it took a long time to reorganize production to exploit the new technology, which then unleashed a productivity boom in the 1920s. Increased growth and productivity, the amount of stuff produced for every hour of work, is the magic elixir of rising living standards. It's the reason we have more goods and services than our grandparents, even though we work fewer hours. Mr. Greenspan argued that Mr. David's observation about the electric motor era was relevant in the 1990s, a time that reflected Nobel laureate Robert Solow's quip, "You can see the computer age everywhere but in the productivity statistics." In his memoir, Mr. Greenspan said he saw companies investing heavily in high-tech equipment for years, which meant they must have found the technology to be profitable. Profits were up, wages were rising, but the companies weren't raising prices. He concluded that computers were producing an acceleration in productivity growth that wasn't yet captured by the official measures. At that pivotal September 1996 meeting, Mr. Greenspan resisted pressure from his Fed colleagues to raise interest rates, then at 5.25%. Those colleagues argued that the unemployment rate was falling, the economy was booming, and inflation was above its, at the time, not public, 2% inflation target. So why not raise rates? But Mr. Greenspan convinced them that the computer revolution had changed the economy so fundamentally that the U.S. could grow faster than was generally believed without generating inflation. He was correct. Inflation fell, and the official productivity measures rose. Mr. Greenspan was indeed prescient, but he was also prudent. 3 years later, he saw that demand was increasing so much that it threatened to push prices up. So even though the productivity boom had not fizzled, the Fed began raising interest rates sharply. Reflections on Mr. Greenspan's tenure raise a critical question. Is 2026 a repeat of 1996, this time with artificial intelligence powering a productivity boon that will restrain inflation, as Mr. Warr suggested before taking the Fed job? Or is it more like 1999, with investment in AI, the building of enormous data centers, and the hiring of whiz kids at high wages threatening to push inflation higher before the productivity boost kicks in? Mr. Warsh's reply at his first news conference, we have a task force for that. That reflects how circumspect he has become since winning Mr. Trump's nomination. Perhaps the recent stubbornness of inflation has changed his mind. The lesson Mr. Warsh should take from Mr. Greenspan is not that the arrival of a powerful new technology justifies lower interest rates. It is that a Fed chair should come to conclusions only after consulting history, scrutinizing the data, and weighing alternative hypotheses, not because of what he said when he was campaigning for the job. And that was a guest essay titled Kevin Warsh is Missing Alan Greenspan's Point by David Wessel. David Wessel is the director of the Hutchins Center on Fiscal and Monetary Policy at the Brookings Institution. He's a former economics correspondent and the author of In Fed We Trust, a book about the central bank's response to the 2008 financial crisis. And at 40 minutes past the hour, we are perfectly timed to move on to today's sports story, this by Emmanuel Morgan reporting from Vancouver, British Columbia. For gloomy Vancouver fans, the World Cup is glorious. The city has the National Hockey League's worst team and a Major League Soccer franchise that is threatening to leave, but it was able to celebrate after hosting Canada's first victory at the Men's World Cup. Canada, with its brutal winters and generations of tradition, may be a hockey nation. But for nearly 6 weeks this summer, Vancouver, British Columbia, a city nestled between forests, mountain ranges, and a bay, is in a soccer frenzy as a World Cup host. For Vancouver sports fans, the tournament has come at exactly the right time. The Canucks finished with the worst record in the National Hockey League last season, and the city is in jeopardy of losing its Major League Soccer team, the Whitecaps, in a standoff between billionaires and the government of British Columbia. Jesse Adcock, the local executive who led Vancouver's preparation to host 7 World Cup games, joined Toronto as the only Canadian host cities, said the event had provided visibility to larger issues while also serving as a release. Last week, Vancouver was the site of Canada's first win in the Men's World Cup, a 6-0 rout of Qatar, in front of Mark Carney, the Prime Minister. The city became the center of a nationwide celebration, with fans flooding the streets outside BC Place in euphoria. Right now, people are enjoying and celebrating and sharing a collective moment as opposed to debating or challenging, Adcock said. Fans eager for a second consecutive win marched to Wednesday's game between Canada and Switzerland while drenched in red apparel, the Canadian flag draped across shoulders, and maple leaves branded on top hats. Before kickoff, the stadium roared as they sang lyrics to their national anthem, O Canada, Our Home and Native Land. In the game's closing minutes, gasps erupted from the crowd as Canada sought a tying goal. As he stood in the stadium concourse while fans bustled to concessions, Sean Layton said he hoped the energy would translate to Vancouver's sports leaders. The fan base is there, the passion is there, and Vancouver needs this, said Layton, who owns a Spanish restaurant in the city where the bathrooms are plastered with pictures of players in European soccer leagues. Canada ultimately lost to Switzerland 2-1, but still advanced out of group play. It would have remained in Vancouver with a win, but now must travel to Inglewood, California. BC Place, which is also hosting World Cup matches featuring Egypt, Australia, and New Zealand, has been the home field of the Whitecaps since 2011. It is owned by the government of British Columbia, and the team's ownership group has criticized the current revenue-sharing plan and lease terms. The team was valued at more than $40 million when it was put up for sale in 2024, but no local buyer emerged. The strongest pitch came from a Las Vegas investment group that offered to buy the team and build a new stadium in Nevada. No timeline for a decision has been set, but the Whitecaps said in a statement that the ownership group's preference was to find a solution in Vancouver. The team's temporary lease in BC Place expires at the end of the year. The situation has galvanized Vancouver fans, who were scarred from watching their National Basketball Association team, the Grizzlies, relocate to Memphis in 2001. They have publicly pleaded for Ryan Reynolds, the Canadian actor who co-owns a European soccer team, to purchase the Whitecaps. Despite the turmoil, the Whitecaps are one of the best teams in Major League Soccer. They appeared in last season's championship game and are currently first in their conference. Soccer fever was already high when the World Cup came to Vancouver. We are in a situation where the profile of the club couldn't be higher, the profile of the game couldn't be higher, and the hope is that can transition to ideally the team staying in Vancouver, said Bob Leonarduzzi, who played for Vancouver's North American Soccer League team and the Canadian national team in the 1970s and 1980s. Kevin Kerr, a member of the Vancouver Southsiders, A fan group that started the social media campaign, #SaveTheCaps, said the World Cup had brought a global exposure to the relocation issue. In April, the group protested outside FIFA's annual Congress in Vancouver. Kerr said he had talked with World Cup visitors from other countries who were unaware that such a conflict was even possible. They are astonished that you can just move a club in North America, Kerr said. They're like, you can do that? Unfortunately, that's American sports culture. Emmanuel Morgan with today's sports story. For gloomy Vancouver fans, the World Cup is glorious. Time for today's feature article, this by Laura Collins Hughes and Elizabeth Vincentelli. Plays, musical, and theater festivals worth traveling to this summer. Across the country, audiences will find an abundance of Shakespeare, exciting new plays and musicals, and regional repertoires in bucolic settings. In and around New York. After an abbreviated 2025 season, the renovated Delacorte Theater in Central Park has come fully back to life. Shakespeare in the Park has Romeo and Juliet, followed by The Winter's Tale, with Raul Esparza, Lily Rabe, Stephen Skybell, and Chuck Cooper. Later, the Public Theater's Big Hearted Public Works program will stage Public Record, and Taylor Mack and Matt Ray will perform songs from the rock opera Bark of Millions with a large cast including Machine Dazzle. Downtown on the Hudson River, Little Island will present shows in its amphitheater, one of the most delicious places for live alfresco performances in Manhattan, including Justin Vivian Bond's Summer Eve, the Tony Award winner's Queen Jean's Summer Legacy Ball, billed as a ballroom extravaganza, Louis Cato's The Harlem Renaissance, and the world premiere of Julio Torres and Martin Gutierrez's Marina, commissioned for this year's Whitney Biennial and described as an underwater fairy tale. Upstate in Garrison, New York, Hudson Valley Shakespeare has a powerful lore in its new permanent open-air theater designed by Studio Gang. With Eric Berryman as Edgar in King Lear, the season also includes As You Like It and Les Miserables. Devotees of Works in Progress can find a smorgasbord of readings and workshops in Poughkeepsie at New York Stage and Film. Among the panoply of notable artists this summer is the director Bill Rauch, fresh off his Tony Award win for Cats, The Jellicle Ball. His new project with Deaf West Theater reimagines Andrew Lloyd Webber's Whistle Down the Wind. And at the Adirondack Theater Festival in Glen Falls, New York, Lilias White stars in the world premiere of Mother, Daughter, Father, Son, a play by Douglas Lyons. Northeast. Lovers of musical theater know to head to a couple of New England institutions in the summer. In Connecticut, Goodspeed Musicals is presenting Crazy for You, a jukebox packed with classical Gershwin songs. Further north in Maine, the Algonquin Playhouse is presenting Hello Dolly with a stacked cast led by Beth Leavell, Ruth Ann Miles, and Matt Doyle. It will be succeeded by a revival of the jazzy City of Angels, which won 6 Tony Awards in 1990, including Best Musical. Western Massachusetts is different this year. No Williamstown Theater Festival, which has gone biennial, and no Tina Packer, the founding artistic director of Shakespeare and Company, who died in January. But in bucolic Lenox, her company is producing its customary classic and modern mix, indoors and out, including Twelfth Night, Frankie and Johnny in the Clair de Lune, and Hamlet. In neighboring Pittsfield, Barrington Stage Company is presenting new works like Keeley Gibson's Estate Sale and Phoenicia Farrell's Dead Girl Quincinera, along with stalwarts like A Chorus Line and Noises Off. The many-tentacled Berkshire Theater Group is in Pittsfield, with Matthew Lopez's The Legend of George McBride in Stockbridge, with Jess Jacobs' The American Five and Abby Morgan's Love Song, and in Williamstown, with concerts by Broadway actors Bonnie Milligan, Norm Lewis, and Lilias White, all featuring Seth Rudetsky on piano. At the opposite end of Massachusetts, on Cape Cod, the Cape Playhouse in Dennis is a perennial destination for musical fans. Among this year's temptations in the Old Wooden Theater, Javier Munoz, Christine Toy Johnson, and Eric Lochtfeld in Into the Woods, and Julia Murney in the 25th annual Putnam County Spelling Bee, directed by Claiborne Elder. A ferry ride away, Nantucket Performing Arts Center has an intriguing series of plays, with Nina Hellman in Jacqueline Backhouse's Men on Boats, and Judith Ivey in Kate Walbert's First. And on the Outer Cape, in a tiny theater just off the beach in Wellfleet, Harbor Stage Company follows Brenda Withers' new comedy, Prize Fight, with Agatha Christie's The Mousetrap and Will Eno's The Realistic Joneses. South, Arena Stage in Washington is devoting the steamy months to Kwame Kwe Arma's Crazy Sexy Cool, the TLC musical. Retelling the story of the hit-making 1990s R&B band TLC, this new show is set to their songs, Waterfalls, No Scrubs, Unpretty, and more. The Atlanta Powerhouse Alliance Theater is presenting the world premiere of Basura, a musical inspired by real-life Paraguayan orchestra playing instruments made of recycled materials. Gloria Estefan and her daughter Emily wrote the score, while the book is by Karen Zacharias, one of the most produced playwrights in the United States. Since 1991, the Contemporary American Theater Festival in Shepherdstown, West Virginia, has been presenting new works. The 2026 edition follows suit with five plays, including Yusef El Gwindi's Refugee Rhapsody,

adapted by Aaron Posner with music by Greg Kottis of Urinetown fame. But the season covers a lot of stylistic ground, from Thornton Wilder's The Matchmaker to Jan Silverman's Witch and Eugene Ionesco's The Chairs. Another Urinetown alum, Mark Hallman, is part of the team behind the new musical comedy Ice Boy at the Goodman Theater in Chicago. The show imagines the unlikely encounter between the 1930s Broadway diva Megan Mullally, Eugene O'Neill, Nick Offerman, and the Neanderthal title character Gray Henson. Also in Chicago, Gary Cole stars in Amy Morton's production of the Mia Cheung play Catch as Catch Can at Steppenwolf. The company is also presenting Alex Edelman's follow-up to his acclaimed Just for Us, another solo titled What Are You Going to Do? In St. Louis, the Muni is presenting big family-friendly musicals with some eye-catching casting like Taylor Lautner and Paolo Salt in South Pacific and Casey Likes in Newsies. Mountains. For scenery, it's hard to beat the Creed Repertory Theater high in the San Juan Mountains of Colorado. This summer, it's the musicals that immediately draw attention, with the crowd-pleasing the 25th Annual Putnam County Spelling Bee and the anthology Working, whose scores include contributions by Stephen Schwartz, James Taylor, and Mary Rogers. As for the Colorado Shakespeare Festival in Boulder, it's presenting four productions in repertory through August 2nd. Obviously, Twelfth Night and Julius Caesar are by the fest namesake, while David Davalos' Friends, Romans, Countrymen is a riff on that second play. A stage version of the movie Shakespeare in Love completes the slate. The venerable Utah Shakespeare Festival in Cedar City is an oasis of drama and landscape that's a magnet for outdoorsy types. Among the lineup, Hamlet, Twelfth Night, and She Loves Me. West. In the small mountain valley city of Ashland, the Oregon Shakespeare Festival produces a flock of concurrent shows. The Taming of the Shrew, Henry IV Part 1, and Kate Hamill's Emma are on the outdoor Elizabethan stage. The many indoor productions include Keiko Green's You Are Cordially Invited to the End of the World and the musical Come From Away, directed by Lori Woolery. San Diego's two major companies barely slowed down in summer. At the La Jolla Playhouse, the playwright Ngozi Anyanwu stars with Sullivan Jones in her two-hander, The Monsters, about siblings who connect through the practice of boxing. Next is the new musical, The Family Album, with a score by Milk and A.G. Nearby, the Old Globe is dedicating quality time to Shakespeare with Measure for Measure and Much Ado About Nothing. Offering a take on a different kind of master, the inventor-director Emma Rice brings her staging of the Alfred Hitchcock film North by Northwest. Further up the coast, Berkeley Repertory Theater is premiering the musical The Lunchbox based on the movie of the same title. With a score by the Lazores and the film's director Ritesh Batra, the Mumbai set show is about what happens after a lunch delivery is brought to the wrong person. And that was our first feature article, Plays, Musical, and Theater Festivals Worth Traveling to This Summer, by Laura Collins Hughes and Elizabeth Vincent Telly. Up next, Brandon Yu reports five free movies to stream now. This month's films, including Citizen Four and The Candidate, tell stories about America and our constant struggles to preserve freedom. This column has explored the idea of America before, and as we approach an historic anniversary of the nation's founding, it's as good a time as any to do it again. The nation's origin story has always been told in terms of capital F freedom. These five films are about the constant struggle to carve it out and preserve it over and over. Hoop Dreams, 1994, stream it on YouTube. People would often tell the teenage basketball star William Gates not to forget about them when he made it to the pros. He'd think, I should say to them, well, if I don't make it, don't forget about me. That is, in essence, the sobering indictment of an entire country in Steve James' sprawling all-timer documentary. Tracking Gates and Arthur Agee, two young black basketball prospects from the Chicago Projects across their high school years, the film is an unsensationalized, wholly illuminating mosaic. Not of basketball, per se, but American life and poverty. The boys are sold dreams of sports stardom by self-interested coaches and recruiters, but without a real infrastructure of support to succeed. You see instead the inexorable downward pull of predictably grim cycles. One of the most heartbreaking moments you'll find in any documentary is when Gates and Agee, who eventually wind up at different high schools, embrace after a game. Even as we followed both of their lives for years, we've never seen them actually together until now. In that instant, William cries in Arthur's arms. For a moment, there is someone else there who understands what it's like to be a teen, a kid really, with so much expectation, so little help, and no other options. Time, 2020, stream it on Prime.
On a phone call from a Louisiana prison, Robert tells his wife, Sybil, that he looked up at the fluffy clouds today and imagined

0: and bounding off one to another. After he looked out onto a pecan orchard, those trees, he explained, were planted when he first arrived at the prison 2 decades ago. Then, like a cruel cosmic joke, an automated voice intrudes and the call, so much time and so little of it. Garrett Bradley's documentary posits that the U.S. criminal system doubles as modern-day slavery, but it's as much a portrait of Sybil, whose fiery poise and resolve, raising 6 children while her husband is incarcerated, forms the film's engine. Yet Bradley's film is most remarkably defined by its poetic touch, the black and white photography, its dreamlike quality, the decision to leave out as much as it puts in, that is far more viscerally moving than any issues film approach. You are left wondering, with a desperate emotional urgency rather than a politicized one, isn't there another way? How do you get all that time back? The Candidate, 1972, stream it on YouTube. Filed this in the category of 70 screen moments that should be iconic if only that decade hadn't been so chock-a-block with spectacular films. Melvin Douglas kneeling down in the final minutes of The Candidate, looking in the eyes of a stunned Robert Redford and declaring, as if casting a sinister curse, "Son, you're a politician." You can see how incisive this political satire must have been in 1972, particularly as television and media, and in turn mass-produced image and advertising, were still relatively new to shaping our politics. It follows Bill McKay, Redford, a handsome progressive lawyer who is recruited to run a losing campaign for senator and given carte blanche to speak his mind about the country. Over time, McKay doesn't explicitly compromise his values so much as quietly become better at embodying an empty suit. His evolution to a mealy-mouthed cutout of an electable senator is so thorough that his win becomes impossible to stop, even though McKay was meant to lose. Because that's what it's all about in politics. Paris is Burning, 1990, stream it on YouTube. America is also defined by those who exist outside the status quo. That story is a pendulum swinging between resilience and repression. In Paris and Burning, it's also a defined beauty and terrible pain, raw jubilation and expression, if only in a sweaty ballroom. Even decades later, Jenny Livingston's groundbreaking tableau of New York City queer life and ballroom culture still feels like an experience enthralling discovery, capturing the houses of competitors in and out of the ballroom. It's a euphoric primer on this world and the abandon and acceptance they find with each other, but also the competition and cattiness. The undercurrent of the film, though, is its streak of longing. Permeating the balls and the people is the desperate air of desire to be adored, to be moneyed, and to be draped in luxury, which is also to be free from stigma and terror. The violence here blindsides the viewer every time, even as we know that's how these stories so often end. And the last recommendation is Citizen 4 from 2014 on YouTube. There are moments, particularly in the early portions of Laura Poitras' documentary following the whistleblower Edward Snowden, that are as enrapturing and chilling as any scripted conspiracy thriller. Poitras uses basic formal elements, emails, online chats, a foreboding score, the view of a tunnel or a construction site, to create a powerfully visceral conspiratorial fear around what's at stake. And that article was 5 Free Movies to Stream Now by Brandon Yu. That concludes our program for this evening. Thank you for joining me. I'm Brad Bronk, and I've been your reader.
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2: Good morning. Early this morning, look for clear skies and a low around 82. Later today, expect sunshine and a high around 96. Monday night, expect clear skies and a low around 82. Tuesday, expect sunshine with a high near 98. Tuesday night, look for clear skies with a low near 83. Wednesday, expect sunshine with a high near 96. Get your weather every hour right here on Mind's Eye Radio, your virtual newsstand.
3: In Belleville and Fairview Heights and O'Fallon, it's clear and 81 degrees.
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5: Welcome to the St. Louis Post-Dispatch, Sunday edition. My name is Mark Love. First, we're featuring the front page news dated June 28th, 2026. It's the summer of tarps off. Fans show navels as they cheer wildly for Cardinals. Bush Stadium. It's the first time I've ever felt uncomfortable wearing a shirt in public. I'm standing shoulder to shoulder in front row of the Bush Stadium's tarps off section. I'm surrounded by the loudest and liveliest and loneliest fans. Dudes who give the shirts off their back to help the St. Louis Cardinals. It's Friday night, and it feels like I'm at a high school football game. Not one other person is wearing a shirt, and they're waving said shirts over the heads round and round. Near me, the 9 teenagers and 20-somethings have the words, "Hit it here," painted in red on their bare chest. A 10th fellow has a target painted on his belly. "Like nobody judges," said Carter Fogarty, who has gone tops off at most games since the phenomenon began at Bush. "You can tell sometimes people are shy to take their shirts off, but once you get in here, you're here for the baseball. You're not here to look at other guys with their shirts off." "Okay, I'm doing it." I yank my polo shirt over my head. I'm shirtless at work. It feels liberating, and a gang of garmentless goose is welcoming. I mean, they even begin chanting, "Let's go sexy, let's go sexy." And even though I look about 7 months pregnant, I'm feeling pretty good until I realize that the tarps off chant is for Cardinals Ivan Herrera, who's at the pit plate. "Usually when Ivan is hitting, we all chant one of two things," explained 17-year-old Zach Simmons, he of the painted target. "The first is Vamos Papi, or Let's Go Papi, because he speaks Spanish. And some nights we chant Let's Go Sexy. I don't know how the Let's Go Sexy got started or why, but yeah." The Cardinals franchise is rooted in tradition. I mean, it even has its own way. This is not to say the organization is completely conservative, but many decisions are based on history and respect for a time-honored heirloom that is the 11-time champions, the City Connect jersey, compared to the colorful concoctions of other teams, is a good example. But tarps off has organically and wonderfully become the Cardinals thing. Incidentally, as for the body paint, this is acrylic paint, which probably is the best idea, Simmons said. "It's not toxic, but it's not meant for your body because it, like, closes pores and stuff." If you don't know the tarps off story, some visiting college baseball players from Stephen F. Austin decided to have some fun at Bush. They went up to an empty section in a right field. Bryce Redford was a trailblazer. He took off his shirt. His teammates took off their shirts. Random people joined and took off their shirts. Simmons had fifth row seats that night, but he deserted his fancy viewpoint to join the topless party. And Fogarty, 20, was with his mom, and we looked up and laughed. My mom's like, "Are you going to go up there?" I said, "Oh, no, no, no." But once it got to extra innings, she looks at me and she goes, "I know you want to go up there. Go." The Scrappy Cards won that May night in the 11th hour, in the 11th inning, on an RBI single from Yohan Polozon. The Cardinals players were fired up by the frenzied fans. Manager Ole Marmol offered to pay for tickets for the next tarps off fans. and it's been the summer of tarps off ever since. Young people and some older people join in for a navel-showing novelty and a freedom of cheering wildly and proudly at a game without any stuffy stares. For teenage boys, that's what we do. Simmons said, "Oh, and the Cardinals are actually good." It was supposed to be a rebuilding year with young players, but St. Louis entered Saturday at 42-37 and right in the wild card. "Why wouldn't you want to be here when the team is doing well?" said Tyler Brokering, a friend of Simmons from Triad High School. "And you know, tarps off is absolutely luxury." For Friday's 7:15 p.m. game, the first fan arrived in the right field tarps off section at 5:30. His name was Mark Callahan. He was 10. It was his third tarps off game. Grandpa was seated in a different section. "I just like the energy," Mark said. Soon, the quartet of friends from Triad High arrived, including Alex Gilliman, who got the last-minute invite from Simmons. "Well, so actually, I was supposed to go with my girlfriend to the fair in town of Marine, Illinois," he admitted. "But then my guy Zach texted, so I was like, you know what? I'll go tomorrow with my girlfriend. I see tarps off on TV all the time. I was telling my parents, I'm going to be over there sometime because it looks sick. What I ask makes it sick. It's just so hype," he said. All across the country, people are seeing St. Louis tarps off fans. Other stadiums have featured the phenomenon, but even across the globe, people are seeing it. "I just flew in today from South Korea," said Sung Jung An, 28. With his shirt off and a Cardinals cap and a Cardinals cap on. He became a Cards fan in 2016 when St. Louis signed Saquon Oh, a Korean relief pitcher. "I've heard of tarps off this season, so I wanted to come here and be part of it," he said. He attended Friday's game and plans on attending another at Busch and a Cardinals game at Wrigley Field. Lucy Gibbs, in a red sports bra, was in front of town too. She lives in the Bay Area, but her dad is from St. Louis. She flew in with her brother to attend six games. "I watch the Cardinals game every day," she said, "and I always look and see if there's any other women there. And usually there's like maybe one or two. I knew at least I wanted to come up here and just like represent because it should be everybody. It should be even gender distribution. It should be for everyone because it's so much fun. I want to be part of the fun thing." Sure enough, three other women spotted Gibbs and joined her in a tarps off section. "At first, I was a little nervous because it seemed it's just very, like, very intense," Gibbs said amid the chanting noise chaos. "A little bit of, do I belong here? But I've just seen people come up by themselves, not knowing anyone, and taking them with their shirts off. That's so cool that, like, you can come by yourself and not know anyone and just be part of a group. That's sick." Megan Kozelski, 32, ordered a silly shirt off the internet. "It's of a man's hairy chest. I was joining my dad here," she said, "and it was like, I can't truly join him in a true fashion of tarps off. I really want to just join in and have the fun. So these shirts on Amazon, they're not entirely expensive, so why the hell not?" From his office inside Busch, Marmol remains mesmerized. "It's really cool to me," he said. "And mainly because, like, when you look at baseball as a whole, I think we're trying to figure out how to continue to appeal to a younger demographic, right? So if I put myself in their shoes, and I'm in my early 20s, there's some pretty cool stories you can tell about the summer 26 of just being out in the ballpark and having a damn good time. I hope we do well enough to freeze their butts off in the playoffs." In our next article, Chief was a sugar daddy, but relationship ended in murder charges for cop and his girlfriend, St. Charles County. In the spring of 2022, Alexis Thune posted to Facebook that she was taking sugar daddy applications. One respondent was persistent. He messaged her several times, and she said, and she replied. Over the next few weeks, he began meeting in person. He bought her a cell phone and drove to St. Charles County to take her on Mandarin drives in his white Mercury sedan. Thune, then 25, was addicted to fentanyl, and she said she never tried to hide her addiction from her suitor. I was always high. Bones was fine for Monday. There wasn't a time that I wasn't high. At some point during these initial meetings, the man confessed. He'd been using a fake name and photos on Facebook. His real identity was William Jones, 50. He was the police chief in Louisiana, Missouri, a Pike County city of about 3,000 people, 90 miles north of St. Louis. No matter, a relationship bloomed. Known met the chief's friends, some of whom were fellow Louisiana police officers, who came over for barbecues at the chief's home. She moved into Jones' two-story apartment on Kentucky Street. A few weeks later, her brothers Gabriel and Chief Thone did too. Jones said he was never a drug user, but he helped support the addictions of Thone and her siblings. He provided money and rides to St. Louis to buy fentanyl and keep their withdrawal symptoms at bay. Then Thone found Gabriel's body upstairs in Jones' apartment. He had overdosed and died. Responding paramedics described the chaotic scene that day, October 18, 2022, including pill capsules on the floor in a garbage can and between Gabriel's feet. Jones and Thone were charged a day later with several drug-related offenses. In January 2023, they were both indicted on a more serious charge, one count apiece of second-degree murder. Prosecutors argued that couples were responsible for Gabriel's death because they bought the drugs that killed him. In a court last week, a judge disagreed, acquitting Jones, now 54, of the murder charge. Still, the two-day bench trial in St. Charles County painted a picture of a small-town police chief who used his authority to supply his then girlfriend and her family with drugs, and the lengths to which he went to maintain the relationship. Thone still faces second-degree murder and drug charges. Her trial is scheduled for October. I kissed a cop and I liked it. When Thone and her brothers visited the police chief's Louisiana apartment, it was the farthest they'd ever traveled from St. Louis. We were St. Charles and North County raised kind of people, Thone testified in court Monday. We never even left the state. It was just who we are. Thone did not have a driver's license or a vehicle, she testified. So when she ran out of fentanyl, Jones would drive her to St. Charles to withdraw, collect cash, and then to North St. Louis to buy drugs. They made the trip often, sometimes twice a week, she said. They returned to Louisiana with between 40 and 120 pills each time, and that would get Thone through a few more days. I was doing immense amounts, like huge amounts of fentanyl, Thone said. On at least one occasion, Thone said, she went to Jones' office at City Hall and used drugs that police had seized as evidence. She captured the incident in an explosive latent cell phone video that prosecutors played in court Monday. In the video, Thone says she can't believe her boyfriend is letting her mess with evidence as she rummages through bags on a desk that appears to be Jones. I kissed a cop and I liked it, she says in the video, encouraging other women to date police officers too. It's a very embarrassing video, Thone said Monday, but there's no denying that it's me, making a spectacle of us. In the days before her brother's death, Thone was wrestling with a particular bad bout of dope sickness, a symptom of opiate withdrawal, and it couldn't have come at a worse time. One of Jones' friends, a fellow police officer, was coming to the chief's apartment a day to stay for a few days. Gabriel Thone's girlfriend, Heather Flood, who had also moved into the apartment, testified that she cleaned the apartment to prepare for a visit. And I want him to come in and see everything that Alexis had left laying around, Flood said. The night before the officer was going to arrive, Thone said her withdrawal symptoms were more than she could take. She scoured the apartment for a fentanyl capsule that Flood might have missed. I was digging through the trash to find anything that had a trace of something that I could take so I didn't feel like I was dying, Thone testified. Thone made plans to go to St. Louis with Jones and Flood to buy more drugs. The next morning was especially tense at the apartment. Jones and Thone had bickered about her brother's drug use. The police chief was especially upset that Gabriel Thone was missing another day at his job as a maintenance worker with the city of Louisiana. The siblings had argued too, and Flood was mad at Gabriel. She said he was making a spectacle of us. Gabe had become upset because he thought we were doing drugs without him, so he didn't want to go to work, Flood testified. The arguments were so loud that neighbors called the police. Eventually, the trio left for St. Louis, but Jones had to make a stop at City Hall first. While parked outside, the flood said they retrieved two text messages from Gabriel. The first message, Flood recalled, said he had found some drugs to take. The second said he was feeling better. When the three finally returned to Louisiana hours later, Flood walked up the stairs. In the master bedroom, she found Gabriel in a fetal position. He was dead. A chaotic scene. Alexis Thone testified that she tried to revive her brother. Her screams sent Jones rushing upstairs, and a minute later, a rush of city police, sheriffs, and paramedics arrived. Philip Rochochi, a paramedic, testified that Thone's other brother, Chase, had orders to and was struggling to breathe. He was revived and taken to the hospital. Pike County's Sheriff Department investigator, Genia Calvin, testified that she and a fellow deputy were already in the area of the police chief's apartment the night Gabriel died. They were tracking a vehicle driven by the Thone brothers that was parked at Jones' home. The Thone brothers had lived in Louisiana for only a few weeks and were already under investigation for drug possession, Calvin said. Inside the apartment, Calvin said the bedroom carpet was littered with pill capsules. There were several pills in the bedroom trash can. Another capsule fell out of a grocery bag she found in a stack of dirty clothes. Yet another was between Gabriel Thone's feet. Sheriff's deputy diver David Carroll testified. And inside a bedside table drawer, authorities found loose red and blue capsules among scratch-off lottery tickets and city-issued business cards belonging to Jones. On subsequent trips to the apartment, investigators found something else, a Zebra print bag containing half a pound of methamphetamine. Methamphetamine had been seized during a drug arrest years earlier in Louisiana and taken to the state crime lab. It was supposed to be blocks away in an evidence locker at city police headquarters, investigators said. Instead, it was tucked inside the Zebra print bag, along with dozens of Jones' personal financial documents. Prosecutors argued it was an example of Jones taking drugs and allowing his house guests to use them in hopes of keeping his girlfriend happy. William Jones was in a position of authority, said Special Prosecutor Michael Schaefer. He knew the dangers of using drugs. He knew the dangers of methamphetamine. He knew the dangers of fentanyl, but he still allowed them into his home. But Jones' lawyers poked holes in the prosecutor's case. Amateurs and amateurs. His lawyers argued deputies hadn't secured the apartment, allowing others to enter, including the city mayor, who stopped by to express condolences to the chief. They said that items seized at the home a week after Gabriel's death, such as a Zebra print bag, should not be entered as evidence. As they brought a witness, the now-retired assistant police chief in Louisiana, David Penrod, who said Jones had inherited an evidence room in disarray. There were unmarked bags containing unsecured evidence. Bags of seized drugs were left on shelves without any notes about the relevant cases. Evidence sent to the state crime lab went uncollected for months. It is clear that the Pike County Sheriff's Department, Louisiana Police Department, are amateurs and amateurish in how they run their departments, Jones' lawyer Chris Lozano told the Post-Dispatch after the trial. Superior Court Judge Deborah Alessi ultimately agreed with both sides, at least in part. Alessi dismissed Jones' murder charge Tuesday at the request of his lawyers. Then they rested their case. Just minutes later, Alessi found Jones guilty on two counts of drug trafficking, two counts of drug possession, one count of tampering with evidence, and one count of stealing a controlled substance. I'm only to add to judge's decision to see through the state's very thin case and dismiss it based on the fact that there was no casual connection between the fentanyl involved and the death of Gabriel Thone, Lozano said. Jones will be sentenced August 26. He remains in custody at St. Charles County Jail. Jones' trial was moved to St. Charles County because of his public stature in Louisiana. Alexis Thone's case will be tried in Pike County. Thone, who now lives in O'Fallon, is charged with second-degree murder, drug trafficking, and two counts of drug possession. Prosecutors declined to comment. And in our next article, 10-year-old boy fired gun, killing infant girl in North St. Louis County, police said. In St. Louis, a 10-year-old boy fired a gun on Friday and killed a 7-month-old girl in the city's Baden neighborhood, police said Saturday. Kiyomi Parker died from her wounds after being rushed to the hospital in a police SUV. The boy who shot her was arrested and turned over to the juvenile courts, police spokesman Mitch McCoy said on social media. He was not identified because he was a juvenile. Police declined to say whether the shooting was intentional or how the boy got the gun because the matter was still under investigation. A 19-year-old was also arrested on gun charges. The shooting happened at around 4 p.m. in the 8400 block of North Broadway, just north of where Broadway intersects with the New Holster Road. Police responded to the home and immediately put Kiyomi into a police SUV. They tried to save her as others officers shut down North Side streets to rush her to a hospital, but the girl died after arriving, McCoy said. There are certain types of calls that no officer ever wants to get, McCoy said. We were absolutely devastated and heartbroken. A mix of adults and juveniles were in the home at the time of the shooting, McCoy said at a Friday news conference. He said police were interviewing numerous people to determine what happened. We believe that the scene is contained, he said Friday. We are not searching for any suspects. Kiyomi was the second child to be fatally shot in the city in the past few days. On Wednesday night, Norman Hardaway, 15, died after he was shot near South Taylor and Chantal Avenues in the Forest Park Southeast neighborhood. A third fatal shooting involving a juvenile this year was on June 6th, when 16-year-old Oliver Williams was killed at a market on East Lee Avenue in the O'Fallon neighborhood. A report in the city police website said there have been 24 juveniles shot this year through June 14th, the same number as the same date last year. The year's total is now 26. And in case you're just now joining us, you're listening to the St. Louis Post-Dispatch Front Page News Sunday edition. Now from local news. Lessons learned during my hospital stay. Let's start with the ice chips. Most folks who have been through surgery have had that moment in the recovery room when the nurse is speaking to you, holding a styrofoam cup with a plastic spoon sticking out of it. You're still a bit delirious from the anesthesia and things are foggy, but you see the cup and you know what it is. Manna from heaven. Post-surgery ice chips are the surf and turf of hospital food when it comes to recovery. When I was a kid, I used to get in trouble for constantly chewing on ice cubes. You're going to chip a tooth, my mom and my parents would say. I think it was just that noise annoyed them. But ice chips after surgery, suck on them, chew on them, crunch, crunch, crunch, let the healing begin. I was readers on my last column, published a few weeks ago, well, remember, I had surgery last month to remove a diverticulitis abscess and an inflamed gallbladder. It allowed me to jump to the end. The surgery was successful. My recovery is going well. I'm back at work now. Thank you all who called or sent notes, wishing me good health. I leaned on your kind words during my recovery. But about the surgery, I didn't get any ice chips. I knew the surgery was going to be long, 5 or so hours, I expected, but I woke up in intensive care unit after 11 hours on the operating table. As my eyes adjusted to the light, I saw a nurse, and she wasn't holding a styrofoam cup. My wife and three of my children were crammed into the small room in the ICU. They were trying to smile, but through the fog, I could see concern on their faces. It's not easy to sit in a waiting room with little information when a loved one is on an operating table for such a long period. It turns out when you lose about 2 feet of colon and have a gallbladder so inflamed that it causes other gastrointestinal problems, the doctors have to sew things up pretty tight and basically close off your plumbing for a while to let things heal. Before surgery, I lamented the possibility that I would end up with a colostomy bag, a poor pouch, to allow my insides time to heal. I heard from many readers who have such a pouch, and they told me not to worry about it, that they've learned to live with it. I found out there's an organization called the St. Louis United Ostomy Association, which acts as a support group for people with various types of ostostomies. I plan to write about them at some point. But it turned out I didn't need one. For a few days, I did have a catheter and a Foley bag. The device is named after Frederick Eugene Basil Foley, a turn-of-the-century urologist and surgeon who invented the device. I know this because after 4 days in the hospital, I highly asked Mike why they kept calling that bag at the end of my bed a Foley. As for the ice chips, for the first 2 or 3 days in the hospital, I couldn't have any fluids or food orally, so no ice chips. My mouth was dry. I don't believe I have ever craved anything more than I craved ice chips in those first 4 days. Eventually, I got moved to a regular hospital room. Please, I asked the nurse, can I have ice chips? He made some calls, typed in some information. He said, they are now approved. I felt like my youngest granddaughter when she learned to say cookie, as I repeated the phrase, ice chips, over and over to whoever would listen. It was, I can say now, the beginning of my recovery. More than a month later, I moved beyond ice chips. It couldn't have happened without the wonderful care and support from my family, friends, and of course the surgeons, nurses' aides, and medical technicians at Mercy Hospital. There's an old saying about love out Las Vegas that applies here. When recovering from GI-related surgery, what happens in the hospital stays in the hospital. Needless to say, nurses and others in the medical field deserve every penny they earn, and then some. As I return to work this week, that topic has been on my mind. St. Louis County's budget crisis has threatening funding for the nurses that provide medical care in a county jail and juvenile justice center. I planned a column on that topic. Then, at the last minute, the county council fixed the error of its ways and decided to fund the nurses. Catastrophe avoided. I lost the column, but folks who need and deserve proper health care got a reprieve. The lesson is the same one I learned during an 8-day stay in the hospital. Pay the nurses, otherwise, who will deliver the ice chips? And in our next article, religious needs in jail addressed at man's hearing. From St. Louis, during his first court appearance, an Israeli man's lawyer postponed a hearing about whether he will be released on bond, but did bring up concerns about the jail that was not accommodating in his needs as an Orthodox Jew. In response, the U.S. Marshal Service told the judge that they are working on understanding Michael Fien's needs, which includes specific dietary restrictions and prayer practices, and how they can best accommodate them. Fien, 47, also has multiple sclerosis and is under the care of a neurologist, a team of healthcare professionals. He appeared in court in jail clothes, shackles, and a black kippah, a cloth cap worn primarily by Jewish men. We just want to make sure it's taken care of, Fien's lawyers, Dustin Goldberg, said. Goldberger said Fien's needs to eat a glatt kosher diet that is also high in fat as required by his medication. He said Fien also needs morning access to his tefillin, a pair of small cubic leather boxes containing Hebrew parchment scrolls to use for prayer. Judge Noel Collins instructed Goldberger to talk with Fien and relay his needs to the U.S. Marshal Service so they can better understand what he needs and how to provide it. Fien was charged in August 2020. Federal officials accused him of lying on applications for $28 million in loans that his company, TEH Realty, took out to buy properties in St. Louis, Kansas City, and Tulsa, Oklahoma. On Wednesday, U.S. Marshals flew with Fien to the U.S. from Tel Aviv. He arrived in St. Louis on Thursday afternoon. In a filing this week, prosecutors say Fien, who is a dual citizen of the U.S. and Israel, left the country shortly after they began investigating him in 2020. Prosecutors wrote in the filing that although Fien's attorney periodically said he wanted to resolve the case and requested meetings and additional information, Fien continued to appeal the extradition order and only offered to return voluntarily after his legal challenges were exhausted. Federal authorities formally sought Fien's extradition to the United States in June 2021, according to Thursday's filing. Fien was arrested there in 2023 and spent almost 3 years contesting an extradition in Israeli courts before a final extradition order was signed by Israeli Minister of Heritage, Amichai Eliyahu, on May 14th. His involvement involves two complexes in the St. Louis region. In a 2017 loan application with Virginia-based Greystone Servicing Corp for an amended sales contract to purchase Pinnacle Ridge Apartments, a 168-unit complex in the Glasgow and Village area of unincorporated North St. Louis County for $4.2 million. Authorities said Fien reported that the occupancy rate was 94%, when in fact it was 53%. The other St. Louis property mentioned in the indictment is Hanley Crossings, also in unincorporated North County. Federal prosecutors say Fien submitted a false Federal Housing Administration insured loan application to claim Base Gershman Investment Corporation in an attempt to get $5.2 million loan from Gershman to purchase the property in 2018. For this loan, which ultimately fell through, Fien was also accused of inflating the investment portfolio of TEH affiliates at occupancy rates of 26 apartment complexes by 18%. Other apartment complexes mentioned in charges include the 304-unit Green Village townhomes in Kansas City and the 216-unit Ivy Place Apartments complex in Tulsa, Oklahoma. Bain's bond hearing was scheduled for early July. In our next article from Local News, Mary Dell Chilton, former WashU professor who revolutionized agriculture, dies at 87. Mary Dell Chilton was determined to challenge a prevailing scientific theory that a bacterium could alter the genes of trees. But as she set out to prove the theory wrong, she instead discovered its truth, and in the process helped turn science fiction into reality. Chilton, who died at 87 on Wednesday, June 24th, at her home in North Carolina, led the team that created the first genetically modified plants, a breakthrough that would eventually lead to crops with yield increases and drought resistance. Born in 1939 in Indianapolis, Chilton grew up in Southern Pines, North Carolina, with her grandmother, Henrietta Dell Hayes. Mary Chilton's son, Collins Hayes, probably the single biggest influence of his mother's life. Hayes was a successful businesswoman in the 1940s and 1950s, selling high-end ladies' clothing to women drawn to the prominent local golfing scene. Hayes' example inspired Chilton to dream bigger, even as science was still largely inaccessible to women. My mother always said that Hayes showed her by her actions that women do things, Mary Chilton said. After earning her B.S. in chemistry from the University of Illinois Urbana-Champaign, Chilton completed her Ph.D. in chemistry at the same university in 1967. By the early 1970s, while a professor at the University of Washington, she was determined to disprove a theory that a bacterium, Agrobacterium tumefaciens, caused a disease and treated by modifying her DNA. She thought that this was obviously wrong and would be easy to disprove, Marshall said. She thought it was wrong because, well, it's kind of hard to believe that implications, and yet here we are. It changed agriculture forever. Mary Dell Chilton showed that the bacterium actually does insert its DNA into the trees. Then in 1979, she developed a way to remove the harmful DNA the bacterium inserts and replace it with a desirable DNA, such as genes that promote drought resistance. This led Chilton and a team of researchers to design the first genetically modified plants in 1982, after she became a professor at Washington University in St. Louis. Washington University established an endowed professorship in her name. Chilton received an honorary Doctor of Science degree from WashU in 2015. Bayer scientist Cami Ryan, whose work relies on Mary Dell Chilton's advancement, highlighted their importance. Mary Dell Chilton didn't just advance plant science. She rewrote the playbook, Ryan said. She turned a plant tumor bacterium into a workhorse for traits that help keep harvests coming. Her legacy lives in every field that grows a little stronger because she refused to accept that's impossible as an answer. That persistence in overcoming the impossible was added throughout her life. You can't stop me, Chilton said when she was inducted into the National Inventors Hall of Fame in 2015. When I'm after something, I work on it relentlessly until I get it. For instance, she was an avid canoer and made her last trip through Stillwater Canyon on a Green River in Utah at age 76, entirely under her own power, according to Mark Chilton. She did wind up in the hospital, but made it all the way, Mark Chilton said. I tried and tried to get her to stop paddling and let me just paddle the canoe, but she would not. But that's a part of who she is, too, you know. She wasn't about to be chauffeured, even if she was 76. Even her breakthroughs in the 1980s, she moved to the private sector at Syngenta Biotechnology and Research Triangle Park, eventually becoming Vice President of Agricultural Biotechnology and Principal Scientist. In 2013, she was named the Tar Heel of the Year by the News and Observer, recognizing her as one of the most significant contributors to North Carolina and the Triangle. Mark Chilton, reflecting on his mother's love for intellectual challenge, described her passion for unraveling mysteries, both scientific and personal. My mother really loved all kinds of puzzles, and she would do many of the News Observer's daily puzzles every day, keeping big notebooks full of them, he said. I think the mysteries of DNA were just like that to her. It was a puzzle, and she wanted to figure it out. Shelton received the National Medal of Technology and Innovation from President Joe Biden, the Golden Goose Award from the American Association for the Advancement of Science, and the World Food Prize, which recognizes the individual who has most improved the quality or quantity of food worldwide. Shelton survived by her sons, Mark and Andrew, and two grandchildren. Throughout it all, her relationship with her grandmother never faltered. I got stacks of handwritten letters back and forth between the two of them through college and up through my grandmother's death, Mark Shelton said. If you want to know who my grandmother really was, she was a teenager who watched her grandmother do what no other women in town were doing and learn there was no reason she couldn't be a PhD in chemistry. In our next article, Dad's TikTok video saved daughter's life. Believe it or not, Bo Peterson is usually pretty camera shy. It took a lot of convincing for the Dad Advice TikTok star to start making videos with his daughter, Emily Peterson. Nearly 6 years after the first video went viral, and with 4.6 million followers, Bo Peterson is still getting used to being recognized in public, and he definitely doesn't want to know how many views his videos get. His daughter keeps track of those. My dad is a very shy guy. He's not really the type of guy you would think would be in this position, Emily Peterson said, laughing. But outside of his tips on how to change a tire and other practical guides, the Petersons use social media to hang on to hope that someday Emily Peterson will get better. In 2019, at 28, she left her dream job to move back in with her parents on their farm in Washington after lasting debilitating pain from a traumatic brain injury made it impossible for her to continue on in her normal young adult life. The depression that she was in and the pain, of course, it was tough to watch that as a parent because there's nothing really you can do. Bo Peterson, 67, said he didn't know what social media was at the time and refused to be on camera for a while. But one thing was clear to him, she needed something. Emily Peterson tried several treatments, most of them painful, with long curvy windows and lackluster results. I just started getting sadder and sadder being out here and not having successful treatments, she said. It started to feel like, what am I living for, you know? I don't have friends. I can't work. Her therapist encouraged her to start doing something, anything that would spark joy for even just 10 minutes a day. TikTok was gaining traction at the time, so she asked her dad if he'd make her videos with her. He rejected it at first, but one day, worn down by her request, he said, okay. Emily Peterson walked outside and asked him for some advice. She recorded a video of him backing up his trailer, posted on an app, and watched as the likes and comments came in. I guess the world needed him at that time because his videos just took off, she said. Now, when I make videos, Bo Peterson just focuses on his daughter. It's always just Emily, and I, you know, it's not like a studio of people standing around. He said, it's just always Emily, and she's very patient with me. In one of their early videos, Bo Peterson mentioned his daughter's brain injury and how hard things were for her since moving back home. After that, a slew of advice came in. People from all over the world reached out suggesting different therapies, Emily Peterson said. That's the beauty of it. It is kind of this place where regular people on a farm in the middle of nowhere can connect with other people, she said. It's given me a purpose, but it's also given me a chance to keep trying cures and keep trying treatments. The money you make from the videos, Peterson said, help pay for treatments, which are expensive out of pocket. Nothing has worked so far, Bo Peterson said, but we continue to hold out hope that there's something or some doctor that's got some kind of research that has the magic wand. We feel close to, his daughter added, science is really rapidly advancing right now, and so even if the treatment has not been invented yet, it might be next month. Without the community they built on TikTok, Bo Peterson said his family would have never known about all these possibilities. It's just been a life changer for us, he said. And most of all, he loves having his daughter home with him. You know, a dad's not supposed to have a favorite, but she's always been my favorite, he said. And so to have her here and underfoot, you know, and see her every night and every morning, it's wonderful. If you or someone you know is struggling or in crisis, you can call the National Suicide Prevention Lifeline at 1-800-273-8255 or by dialing 988. In the next article, tanker struck in Strait of Hormuz from Dubai. A tanker reported being struck by a projectile in the Strait of Hormuz on Saturday, Britain's Maritime Security Agency said, after United States-Iran launched strikes in the worst escalation since they signed an interim peace deal. The warring sides each accused the other of violating the agreement reached 2 weeks ago to end the four-month-old conflict. Washington said it hit Iranian targets overnight, while Iran said it struck targets linked to U.S. forces Saturday in response. The attack on a tanker in the Strait followed another on a cargo ship Thursday that triggered the latest escalation. Iran made a fresh bid to assert control over the world's most important energy shipping route, which began to reopen over the past 2 weeks after months of disruption prompted by the war that began February 28th with U.S.-Israeli strikes on Iran. Britain's UK MTO Maritime Security Agency said the tanker hit Saturday sustained damage to its bridge, with all crew reports safe. The Joint Maritime Information Center, run by a coalition of navies protecting shipping, said it raised the security threat level as a result of recent incidents. Iran has not directly commented on reports of specific attacks on ships. Iranian state television reported that the Revolutionary Guard fired warning shots toward unspecified vessels attempting to pass through channels not approved by Iran, and that this was now prompting other ships to seek Iranian permits before attempting to transit the strait. Earlier, Iran's foreign ministry said it launched defensive attacks on U.S.-linked military targets. Bahrain, which hosts the U.S. Navy's regional headquarters, reported an Iranian drone attack. The U.S. military did not immediately respond to reports. Iran accused the United States of failing to uphold the interim agreement, in particular, by its failing to sustain a promised ceasefire in Lebanon, which U.S. ally Israel invaded in March in pursuit of the Iran-backed militant group Hezbollah. Israel and Lebanon repeatedly agreed U.S. brokered ceasefire, at the latest of which was announced Friday, but these so far had only limited overall effect, with Israel insisting it will not withdraw from a swath of territory it seized and Hezbollah repeatedly rejecting calls to give up its arms as long as Israeli troops remain in place. Lebanese state television reported an Israeli drone strike Saturday in the Nabaya region area in the south, which saw Israeli strikes throughout the conflict. The Israeli military said it targeted a person who posed a threat to its forces. Hezbollah leader Naeem Qassem rejected the deal Israeli-Lebanon agreement as surrender and said it was null and void. Moshe Razai, an advisor to Iran's supreme leader, said Washington violated the war in the memorandum of understanding by supporting what he called proxy forces in the region and creating tensions in the Strait of Hormuz. Throughout the war, Iran responded to U.S. attacks by hitting neighboring Persian Gulf states that host large U.S. military bases. Iranian state television and the Revolutionary Guard delivered a decisive response after U.S. forces hit a communications tower in the port city of Sirik. Iran's Mir news agency said the Iranian port was operating normally with no damage reported to facilities or equipment. Bahrain said Iran's latest attack violated the Memorandum of Understanding. Hundreds of ships, including tankers laden with oil, were blockaded inside the Persian Gulf since war broke out. As they began leaving through the strait over the past 2 weeks, oil prices tumbled close to pre-war levels on the resulting surge in supply. However, fully resolving the global energy crisis would require sustained two-way traffic through the strait at pre-war levels, likely possible only if shippers accepted as safe. Washington promoted a southern lane across along the coast of Oman, while Tehran, which ultimately aims to charge fees for use of the strait, wants ships to use the northern route through its waters and under its control. Ibrahim Assisi, head of Iranian's Parliament National Security Committee, said Saturday that violations of Iran's shipping instructions would be met decisively. U.S. President, Vice President J.D. Vance, President Donald Trump's chief negotiator in conflict, said the Americans adhered to the ceasefire deal and Iran was to blame for any return to conflict that might result from its actions. Iran signed a ceasefire agreement. We have honored it. If they have disagreements about how the MOU is being applied, they can pick up the phone. But violence will be met with violence, Vance said on social media. As has resolutely been the case throughout the war, the escalation unfolded over the weekend while markets were closed, giving the sides 2 days to stake out tough positions and exchange fire without causing an immediate effect on oil prices. In our next article, from Israel, reckoning could be coming. Netanyahu to run again amid wars, criticism, domestic controversies. Israeli Prime Minister Benjamin Netanyahu hopes of clinging to power in an election this autumn have long been shaky, but the interim U.S. deal with Iran added yet another complication. U.S. President Donald Trump opted to end the wars in Iran-Lebanon before Israel's goals were accomplished, and Netanyahu's boast in March that we are changing the face of the Middle East looks increasingly empty. Facing corruption allegations, domestic political controversies, and criticism over security failings in October 7, 2023, Hamas attack on Israel, he now will face voter judgments of his handling of the wars and Israel's relationship with the United States, the most important ally. Netanyahu, 76, confirmed this month he intends to stand again in an election that must be called by October. Opinion polls put his right-wing coalition on course to lose, but in a parliamentary system he dominated for long stretches since the 1990s, few Israelis would entirely discount him, weaving together a new government. No lasting victories. Israel's longest-serving prime minister is already the most consequential leader in recent Israeli history and the object of criticism. Netanyahu's Likud party portrays him as the security hawk who staved off demands for a Palestinian state while urging attacks on Israel's enemies, Iran, as regional proxies. There will be no Palestinian state to the west of the Jordan River, Netanyahu said last year, adding, for years, I have prevented the creation of that terrorist state against tremendous pressure. His hawkish image was dented by security failings before the Hamas attack, for which he did not take responsibility, and by wars that brought military successes but no lasting victories. Tens of thousands of people were killed in Israeli strikes in Gaza and Lebanon, and Israel's military death toll is at its highest in decades. Domestic critics say Netanyahu's focused security away from the Gaza border and disregarded Hamas's militants as a real threat. Though Israelis mostly backed the war in Gaza, many turned against Netanyahu's handling of it. Some prominent generals and families of hostages were among many critics who said he lacked a clear strategic plan. The killings of Hezbollah leader Hassan Nasrallah and Iran's supreme leader Ayatollah Ali Khamenei were celebrated in Israel, but Hamas still controls much of Gaza. Revolutionary theocrats still rule Iran, and Hezbollah survived in Lebanon. Netanyahu lost the war. Netanyahu did not deliver at the moment of truth he collapsed. Opposition leader Yair Lapid said after Trump imposed a new Israeli Hezbollah truce as part of his deal with Iran. Netanyahu decries such criticism as part of a campaign to diminish Israel's accomplishments. Denying war crimes. The devastation in Gaza drew accusations abroad of genocide that Israel rejects and an international criminal court arrest warrant for Netanyahu war crime charges, which he called absurd. While he courted Western support for Israel, he also antagonized U.S. presidents, including Trump, the U.S. war president to whom he was closest, and other world leaders. The connection of Israeli settlements in the occupied West Bank and attacks on Palestinians were, meanwhile, fueled international calls to revive the peace process. Anger went both ways. Many Israelis think Western criticism of their Gaza campaign after Hamas attack was unfair, while rival politicians accused Netanyahu of caving to U.S. pressure. In the U.S., his close ties to the Republican Party and attacks on Democrats helped upset decades of bipartisan support backing for Israel fell among voters for both parties. Long-serving PM, born to a prominent historian, Netanyahu went to school in the U.S. before joining the same elite commando unit as his older brother, Yoni, who was killed leading the rescue of hijacked air passengers in Uganda in 1976. He became Israel's youngest prime minister in 1996, forging a coalition of settlers, security hawks, the ultra-Orthodox, and pro-business voters, and saw off many opponents, building coalitions and abandoning former allies. Followed by a corruption trial, Netanyahu won an unprecedented sixth term in 2022, bringing into government nationalist parties with an openly expansionist agenda. Their efforts to curb the Supreme Court prompted the biggest protest in Israel's history in 2023. Netanyahu sought a legacy through the Abraham Accords, 2020 agreements meant to normalize or expand ties with four Arab countries. He hoped to achieve peace with the Arab world without having to accept Palestinian self-determination.

wisely to limit the application of a decades-old federal law that bars firearms possessions by certain drug users, narrowing a measure that has threatened the gun rights of millions of Americans who use marijuana and own firearms. In a nation deeply divided over how to address persistent firearms violence, including frequent mass shootings, these rulings underscore the court's generally sympathetic approach towards protection enshrined in the Second Amendment. The decision's experts said stiffened an already stringent legal test that gun control measures must clear in order to survive scrutiny under the amendment ratified in 1791 that states a well-regulated militia being necessary to the security of a free state, the right of the people to keep and bear arms shall not be infringed. Extreme skepticism. Pepperdine University Caruso School of Law professor Jacob Charles said two cases confirm the court's extreme skepticism about all manner of gun regulations, especially new ones, has created an elaborate test that makes it exceedingly difficult for legislators to create gun laws to protect their citizens, Charles said of the court. The rulings were issued as the justices near the end of their current term, which began in October. Gun rights advocates fresh off the recent legal victories first hoped that the court would take up additional Second Amendment cases for its next term, which begins this October. The justices on Thursday gathered for their weekly private conference. Challenges to the legality of the state restrictions on assault-style rifles, such as AR-15s and large-capacity ammunition magazines, were among the appeals up for consideration for court review. Those cases could be taken up as soon as Monday to be heard in the coming term. Stephen Stambouillet, an attorney with the pro-Second Amendment group Gun Owners of America, said it's past time for the court to enforce its prior rulings against such measures. It is critical that the Supreme Court take an AR-15 and magazine case and end the lower court's rebellion against the court precedents, Stambouillet said. When the Supreme Court last year turned away appeals and similar lawsuits, three of its conservative justices dissented from the decision to reject appeals. A fourth conservative justice, Brett Kavanaugh, expressed sympathy toward the argument by the challengers that AR-15s are in common use by law-abiding citizens and therefore are protected by the Second Amendment. Kavanaugh said the court presumably will address the AR-15 issue soon. The court is also considering whether to take up a challenge to the U.S. government ban on federally licensed firearms dealers selling handguns to adults under the age of 21 and similar state law measures. The Bruin test. In both new gun rights rulings, the court applied a legal test to emerge from a landmark 2022 decision authored by conservative Justice Clarence Thomas in a case called New York State Rifle and Pistol Association versus Bruin. Under the so-called Bruin test, gun control measures must be consistent with the nation's historical tradition of firearm regulation. That simply advances an important government interest in order to comply with the Second Amendment. Applying that test in the 2024 case of U.S. versus Rahimi, the court, in an 8-1 ruling, upheld a federal law that makes it a crime for people under domestic violence restraining orders to have guns, the only law to survive the Bruin test unscathed at the Supreme Court to date. David Capel, a Second Amendment expert at the Libertarian Independence Institute think tank, said the dangerousness of domestic abusers is what set the Rahimi decision apart from the two recent rulings. Peaceable people who use marijuana and persons with concealed carry permits are not dangerous, Capel said, referring to the plaintiffs in the recent gun rights cases. The broad historic traditions invoked by Bruin points towards a dangerousness standard as the rule for when some Americans can be disarmed, Capel added. Hawaii officials had contended that the state's law has struck a proper balance between the right to bear arms and the right of property owners to exclude guns from their property. Liberal Justice Ketanji Brown Jackson, in a written dissent, accused the court's conservatives of having manipulated the Bruin test into a free-for-all that lets the judiciary thwart the will of legislators by privileging access to firearms above all else. Pepperdine's Charles dismissed the notion advanced by some of the court's conservatives that the right to keep and bear arms is being treated like a second-class right. The court's doctrine has elevated the Second Amendment

0: rates far above a first class rate, Charles said. And in our next article, new drug prices fell but remained high in 2025. Launch prices for prescription medicines approved by U.S. regulators in 2025 fell from the previous year but remained high with a median of $216,000 due to expensive drugs for rare diseases, a new analysis shows. In 2024, the median annual list price of a new drug was over $370,000, up from $300,000 in 2023 and $222,000 in 2022. Drug pricing experts attributed the dip in the mix of types and drugs approved rather than a significant shift in pricing strategy or government policies aimed at lowering prescription drug prices. The Food and Drug Administration last year approved 5 cell and gene therapies versus 7 in both 2024 and 2023. Gene therapies, which are given once, can have prices in the millions of dollars. Many new medicines target serious complex disease with few or no treatment options, and it is misleading to compare those prices to drug types, Trade Group Pharmaceutical Research and Manufacturers of America said in an email. More than 67% of FDA approvals in 2025 were for small molecule drugs, such as pills, which are made from chemicals rather than costly complex biologics derived from living cells. That number up from 2024, when small molecules accounted for 62% of approvals, and 2023, when it was 57%. New biologics are often first in class and do not have competitors, allowing drug makers to charge high prices, said Richard Frank, director of the Brookings Institution Center on Health Policy. The average launch price for a drug approved in 2025 was $416,000. A lower cost products like $1,050 for lens therapeutics, Viz eye drops for blurry vision, and $5,400 cholesterol drug Lyrical from LIB Therapeutics offset expensive treatments for rare genetic disorders like myotherapy for Zinzi for Barth syndrome, priced at nearly $800,000 a year. It is hard to make a lot of assessments about trends based on a single year, said Dr. Benjamin Rowe, an assistant professor at Harvard Medical School who researches drug prices, adding that 2025 was an odd year. He said the FDA was buffeted by the Trump administration's reorganization efforts, including staff cuts and leadership changes. The agency rejected several gene therapies, leading to a backlash from patient advocates and political controversy. Earlier this year, the FDA said it would take a more flexible approach. Drug makers came under pressure from President Donald Trump, who has sought to claim victory in tackling high U.S. pharmaceutical prices with the Trump RX platform for direct-to-consumer sales, and deals with large companies to bring U.S. prices in line with those in other developed nations. Those agreements are unlikely to last beyond the current administration, said Brookings Frank. Marone also said that without legislation, the agreements will not significantly impact pricing decisions. There's been this broad trend of saying, look, what I'm doing to lower drug prices, but a lot of it is performative, said Jeffrey Joyce, director of the University of Southern California's Schaefer Center for Health Policy and Economics. The FDA approved 51 new drugs last year, 46 at its main division, and 5 cell and gene therapies. The agency approved 57 new drugs in 2024 and 55 in 2023. Those tallies do not include imaging agents, blood testing reagents, or vaccines. The analysis of 42 drug prices compiled by 3 Axis advisors also excluded drugs used intermittently, like antibiotics and products that have not yet launched commercially. Cancer drugs remain the most represented therapeutic area, accounting for about a third of 2025 FDA approvals. As in recent years, more than half of the approvals were orphan drugs, meaning that they treated conditions affecting fewer than 200,000 Americans. Drug makers are given incentives to invest in research for rare diseases, including longer market exclusivity, and often charge premium prices for the niche products. While calling that wise public policy, USC's Joyce noted that drug makers have gamed those incentives. Well, I'm afraid this is all the time we have for now. Thank you for joining us for the St. Louis Post-Dispatch Front Page News Sunday Edition. My name is Mark Love, and I hope that you'll join us next time.
1: 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We are Mind's Eye Radio. Good morning. It's 2 o'clock.
2: Good afternoon. This is Joanne Seiler coming to you from Mind's Eye with this week's People Magazine. Plus, we've added on a little bit that I want to do in honor of the 250th birthday of the United States. So, in case you missed it last week, I did a few little facts about Alabama. Today, it's Alaska. So I need to get going on it because there's an awful lot to cover in Alaska, plus reading People Magazine. So People Magazine's my main thing, but I just thought this might be fun, and we'd learn something together. This Alaska, America's largest state. Alaska is bigger than the next three, Texas, California, and Montana combined. It's home to most of America's volcanoes and seven of the country's 10 largest national parks. For the record, their nickname is the Last Frontier. The capital is Juneau. The state land mammal is the moose. And a fun fact, there's an Alaskan law that says it's illegal to push a moose out of a moving airplane. That's just what it says. Famous residents, Elizabeth Petrovich, Jewel, Wyatt Earp, of all things, and Kuana Chasing Horse. They had the heaviest cabbage at the 2012 Alaska State Fair at Palma, Alaska. Scott Robe's giant cabbage not only won first prize, but also set a world record for the heaviest cabbage ever. The monstrous vegetable weighed 138.25 pounds. About the same as 13 pet cats. Of course, there's the glaciers. Alaska is the state with the most glaciers. Around 27,000 of these rivers of ice exist in the state, covering around 30,000 square miles. Now, that was what it was when this was published. With things that are going on with our climate change. We're losing some of those. I'm not sure how it's affecting Alaska, but it seems to be affecting. They also have the largest herd of seals in the world is found in Alaska's Pribilof Islands. In 2014, it was estimated that there were 1.29 million northern fur seals in the group. Okay, there's a lot more, but I need to get going on this week's People Magazine. And on the cover is Jon Bon Jovi. The man is still handsome. I'm not too old to notice, I'm telling you. He's got gray hair, but he looks fantastic. Blue eyes, and he's wearing a blue shirt. He says, I'm living in the moment, the rebirth of Jon Bon Jovi. They're calling this issue People Best of America. In this photo, he has his guitar. As he prepares for his first tour in 4 years, the beloved rocker opens up about his growing family and finding joy. Jon Bon Jovi is kicking back in the cabana next to his palatial Mediterranean-style mansion in Palm Beach, Florida. Barefoot in jeans and a t-shirt, the rock legend is the picture of contentment as waves ripple through the pool behind him from a breeze off the Atlantic. Soon he'll return home to New Jersey to resume rehearsals for his band's upcoming tour. But on this blue sky Sunday afternoon, he's soaking in every off-duty moment. See my bracelet? It says Papa John. I'm like the pizzeria, Bon Jovi 64. Jokes of the beaded friendship bracelet bearing his new nickname since becoming a grandpa twice over. His middle son, Jake, 24, and daughter-in-law, Stranger Things actress Millie Bobby Brown, 22, announced last August that they had adopted a baby girl 3 months before oldest son, Jesse, 31, and his wife, Jessie, 32, also welcomed a daughter. Papa's a giddy, goofy grandfather, a beaming Bon Jovi says of settling into his new role. Jake and Millie were here today with the baby. They just left. And Jessie and Jessie were here 2 weeks ago with the baby. It's awesome. It's absolutely awesome. Bon Jovi has learned to appreciate the little things even more after weathering a health crisis. 4 years ago, he had surgery for a strained vocal cord. And in 2024, he told people he didn't know if he'd ever be able to tour again. Finally, he's ready to return to the stage for the band's Forever Tour, kicking off in New York City in July. And the Living on a Prayer singer is now living in the moment, on stage and off. Well, outside of work, what brings me joy is realizing that the sun is shining. It sounds a little trite, but it's not, he says. I used to always have my nose to the grindstone, always put my head down, thinking of tomorrow, never living in the today. This forced me to not only live in the today, but be appreciative for every today that's still here, he adds. So the simple joys of waking up with my granddaughter today, playing tennis with some guys that I've never met before, staring at the little puffy cloud in the sky, this is it. This is as real it gets. That's joy. And it shows a photo of his band. He said it's a very short tour because I just wanted to go out and have joy again. Shows him rehearsing in 2024. He says he's talking about the Forever Tour. Then in 27, if we want to do more, we'll do more. The band's current lineup includes Phil X, Hugh McDonald, Torres, Brian, and John Shanks. After Bon Jovi's last tour ended in 2022, he underwent a vocal cord medialization to fix a damaged cord. I'd often joked and said the only thing that's ever been up my nose was my finger. I never did anything to hurt the cords. I didn't have any excesses. I'm a trained vocalist. I've practiced the craft, Bon Jovi says. So when a doctor had to explain to me that one of the cords was literally atrophying, it was confusing. On his return to performing, he says, bring in the moment. That's all I'm doing it for. Bon Jovi family values. Oh, there's a photo of him and his longtime wife, Dorothea, at their 1989 Las Vegas wedding. Both of them had dark brown hair. She's wearing a strapless white lacy dress with long lacy gloves. I like the opera gloves that come up above the elbow. And he's wearing a jacket. Looks like it could have a fur collar. I'm not sure. Next up, it shows them with their sons, Jesse and Jake, and daughter Stephanie. I'm sorry. A photo was taken in 2019. One of them has his hair blonde, and that nice-looking young people. In 2004, it shows a photo with him with his wife, Dorothea, and son, Romeo. with Dorothea, Jake, and daughter-in-law Millie Bobby Brown at a 2024 premiere. While the surgery was successful, the rock star's future in performing was up in the air. Today, after years of working with vocal coaches and exercising his voice, "I'm fully recovered," he says. "It was longer than I'd ever expected, but it had to be right. We never lost faith." Bon Jovi's bandmates stuck by his side as he retrained his instrument. "They never doubted me and never looked for work or decided to retire. The sacrifices that each one of them have made to be there for me is on a whole other level." Don Bon Jovi adds of the brotherhood he has formed with keyboardist David Bryan, percussionist Everett Bradley, bassist Hugh McDonald, guitarist John Shanks, drummer Tico Torres, and guitarist Phil X. "They said, 'No, we're with you.' Every day of every rehearsal, they were there with me. My love for them has only deepened." Bon Jovi got the ultimate stamp of approval from his wife, Dorothea, 63, whose tough love in 2022 led to his addressing his voice issues. When she heard him sing again at a rehearsal this spring, she said, "It's so damn good that people are going to think you recorded it. That's the girl who told me the truth and said it's not good." So that was a nice compliment, because compliments aren't free around here. The pair celebrated their wedding anniversary in April. "I got it right the first time. I'm so lucky," Bon Jovi says of life with Dorothea. "It's 37 years now, and together 46. It's a long time." She runs the John Bon Jovi Soul Foundation, which just won the James Beard Foundation Impact Award for the charity restaurants it operates. On July 7th, the band will kick off their forever tour with a 9-night residency at Madison Square Garden before heading overseas for more sold-out shows in England and Ireland. "It's not about perfection, it's about excellence," he says, launching into an analogy about the magic of live music. "It's like I have the gift to be able to hold this light. The gift that I receive is being in the reflection of that light when it hits the audience. And that's what I've been working for. I've been training to find the ability to hold that light. It's like this whole spiritual communion between the band and me and the audience." After founding Bon Jovi in his... After founding Bon Jovi in his native Sarahville, New Jersey, the frontman, born John Francis Bon Jovi Jr., broke out with the 1984 release of Runaway alongside Brian Torres, the late bassist Alec John Such, and former guitarist Richie Sambrero, who left the band in 2013. 2 years later, their seminal album, Slippery When Wet, with their first number one hit, You Give Love a Bad Name, changed our lives, says Bon Jovi, who learned that music is an international language by traveling the world with the band. Back home, he came to understand the importance of its unifying power. "I found America and all the beautiful things that make this melting pot and great experiment. Riding my motorcycle cross country when I wasn't making records," he says. "It's a big country with a lot of differences of opinion. But now, more than ever, you better figure out things that bring people together, like music." He says about his family, "They're all grown now. No one warns you about these chapters in life on being an empty nester." Despite selling more than 130 million records while leading one of the most successful rock acts of all time, Bon Jovi never forgot where he came from. My license will always say New Jersey. Almost everyone feels that from whence they came, it's what they become. I think that we all carry that piece of home with us, he says. Growing up in the shadow of New York City made us who we are. The idea that the greatest city in the world was right out your window made us inspired, gave us aspirations, and Jersey gave us perspiration. It gave us a reason to sweat and to aspire. Still based in the Garden State part-time, Bon Jovi has carried on traditions from his childhood, like beach days on the Jersey Shore, into his own family life with high school sweetheart, Dorothea, and their four children, including Stephanie, 33, and Romeo, 22. Romeo graduated from college in May, and Bon Jovi notes his kids are all in the real world now, in the blink of an eye. So he's relishing the family's new chapter with the next generation of baby Bon Jovis. No one prepares you for those things, he says, with pride of watching his sons become parents. And then you see it, and it's an extension of you, and then them with their spouses, and then it becomes a whole nother part of a family, the magic of a baby. And just wanting the best for them, praying for their health, praying for their future, and hoping for the best. Refueled by his family, friends, and gratitude for his reclaimed voice, Bon Jovi is facing the future with some healthy perspective. I think that this is a rebirth, he says of touring again. It is simply about the joy. And there's a photo of him with Bruce Springsteen. I consider myself jokingly the Prince of New Jersey, Bon Jovi quips of his place in the succession of Garden State music royalty after his pal Bruce Springsteen, 76. Like the boss, Bon Jovi cut his teeth at iconic Asbury Park, New Jersey venue, the Stone Pony. He is the cornerstone of New Jersey rock and roll, Bon Jovi says. Becoming very good friends over the years remains one of the highlights of my career. And Bon Jovi is just as passionate discussing another New Jersey staple, pork roll, also known as Taylor ham, in the northern part of the state. A cured meat most commonly served on an egg and cheese breakfast sandwich. He likes his with the most processed cheese you can find, he says, and mustard. Trust me. Favorite arena to be a concert goer, Madison Square Garden. From New Jersey, you get on the train, and then you're not only in New York, but in the garden. Best food on the road. The sausage sandwiches in Boston on the street outside Fenway shows big old, a sausage. And it's got big pickles and some pimento and cheese. Best city to spend a day off, Chicago. Great restaurants. There's usually a sports team playing. The lake is there. Go-to after-show drink, Hampton Water. The wine brand he co-founded with son Jesse. Okay, up next, people, places, and things to celebrate right now. The best of America, people, places, and things. Hosts with the most, Andy Cohen and Anderson Cooper. The best buzz will be ringing in the USA's birthday on Independence Eve Live in Times Square on July 3rd. And yes, there will be beer. It shows the two of them. Independence Eve Live with Anderson and Andy, celebrating 250, featuring Cohen and Cooper, airs live on CNN on July 3rd from 8 to 12:30 a.m. Whose idea was it to adapt your New Year's Eve live show for 4th of July? Anderson Cooper says, CNN's. I said yes immediately. I like hanging out with Andy. I knew I wouldn't normally see him on this weekend because he'd be doing glamorous things. Andy Cohen says, I'm never anxious to leave the beach on my week off, but I'm excited about the 250th. We're going to be in the spirit of New Year's Eve, but also celebrating the best of America. People says, we hear there will be surprise guests. Madonna's album comes out the same day. Any chance she'll stop by? Cohen says, we are working on it. She's going to be in London, apparently. Cooper says, this is like being at former New York City nightclub, the Roxy, on a Saturday night, and everyone says, oh, there's a rumor Madonna's coming. The magazine asks, how are you preparing for the show? Cooper says, literally, it's Andy and his pop culture savant team who really put this together with help from CNN. I am grateful to be the tag-along who shows up and is surprised on camera by everything that is happening. On NYE, you two drink tequila. What's on tap this time? Cohen says, what do you think is the most American drink? We will be drinking beer all night. You won't be handling fireworks while drinking, right? Cooper says, we will be doing everything responsibly. What are you doing for an after party? Cooper says to Cohen, if you're going to stay in town that night, we'll do something. Cohen says, yeah, I'm staying. Cooper says, I heard Madonna's playing at the Roxy. Carnival's birthday cruises. Want to spend the 4th at sea? Carnival ships sailing July 3rd to 6th will be decked out in red, white, and blue, blasting American rock and roll and serving up flavors from all over the country. Itineraries leaving from Miami, San Francisco, and more start at $395 per person. Artemis II astronauts make history. Four astronauts, shows the pilot Victor Glover, Commander Reed Wiseman, and mission specialist Jeremy Hansen and Christina Cook, set a record for the longest distance humans have ever traveled from Earth, reaching 252,756 miles, surpassing the record previously set by the Apollo 13 crew in 1970. USA Hockey sweeps the Milan Olympics. Sorry, Canada. The women's team, Team USA, bolstered by a new generation of players, including Layla Edwards, who's the first black woman to make the team, won 2-1 in sudden death overtime and went home with the gold. The Paralympics team, key players like Jack Wallace, Declan Farmer, Caden Beasley and Brody Roybal helped the sled hockey team bring home its fifth straight gold in the Winter Paralympics game. The men's team, Jack Hughes, sealed the win with his overtime goal 20 minutes after he had several teeth knocked out. I'm so proud to be American today, said Hughes. Shows him with Bradley Tkachuk, Matthew Tkachuk, and Quinn Hughes. Jamie Ding's Jeopardy hot streak. Winner, winner, chicken dinner. During his 31-game streak on Jeopardy this spring, which earned him $882,605 in prize money, the New Jersey resident revealed that he has been reviewing General Tso's chicken with his sister on Instagram. At attorney General Tso's since 2016. That happens to be one of my favorites, too. Costco's hot dog combo is still $1.50. 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And before we go any further, we're at the halfway point of the hour. If you just tuned in, you're listening to Joanne Seiler. This is this week's magazine from People, and it's coming to you from Mind's Eye. So we're at the halfway point of some big things coming out about our 250th birthday. Next up is Jenga Stacks and Stripes. Everyone's favorite stacking and balancing game is now in patriotic red, white, and blue. $15 at Walmart.com. Heroes Among Us. Raya Kenny. In fifth grade, Kenny was assigned a project to build a monument in Washington, D.C. She chose to honor the 18 million women who contributed to World War II efforts by replacing male workers at home. Now 24, Kenny is fighting to create a real monument on the National Mall. Her foundation is working to raise around $17 million with help from people like May Cryer, a real-life Rosie the Riveter in North Dakota who recently turned 100. Bob Bell. In 2012, Bell, a Denver real estate agent, discovered a significant problem in his own backyard. Hundreds of local students did not have enough food at home. So Bell, 67, founded the nonprofit Food for Thought, and together with volunteers has spent the past 14 years providing free meals to an estimated 18,000 kids at 91 schools. The most rewarding piece, he says, is that we're creating a whole generation who will do a loving thing for people they may never even see. Sequoia Kemp, a doula in Syracuse, Kemp has attended close to 80 births. Her goal is simple, supporting pregnant women, but not always easy, given that the black infant mortality rate is double the national average. There's people who are scared, says Kemp, 31. Recently, she helped a woman avoid an unwanted cesarean section, guiding her through different birth maneuvers instead. Everyone cheered when the baby was delivered. A midwife told Kemp, "You made me a believer." Pope Leo has the Vatican going viral. It shows a photo of him. He knows his memes. The first American pope busted out the 6-7-inch hand gesture while greeting a crowd. He roots for the White Sox. The Chicago native topped off his papal regalia with a cap from his favorite team. He rocks Nikes. A documentary on His Holiness revealed he wears Nikes franchise low plus trainers. good-natured news, from replenished rivers to the regrowth of trees, here's ecological progress worth celebrating. Salmon repopulated in Oregon and California. Following the removal of four dams on the Klamath River, salmon are repopulating hundreds of miles of their ancestral habitat. Jaguars are returning to the U.S. A jaguar nicknamed Cinco by researchers is the fifth to be spotted in Arizona in 15 years, offering hope for the near-endangered species. Alabama's Black Belt Prairie is being restored through a $17.5 million grant. 8,000 acres of native prairie will be revived by the people who live and work on the land. The American chestnut tree gets a second life. Thanks to biotechnology and planting efforts, the functionally extinct tree is slowly making a comeback after being wiped out by a fungal blight in the 1900s. Classic movies celebrating a milestone. Rocky, 50th anniversary. Sylvester Stallone starred as the titular boxer opposite Talia Shire in the Best Picture winning sports film. Ferris Bueller's Day Off. That's a funny movie. 40th anniversary. Matthew Broderick charmed the world as a perpetually truant high schooler. Top Gun. 40th anniversary. The military action drama, which was 1986's highest grossing movie, launched Tom Cruise into superstardom. Another great movie. And here's another good one that's funny. Legally Blonde, 25th anniversary. Reese Witherspoon's Elle Woods is still one of the most quotable characters of all time. What? Like it's hard? 50th, Macy's 4th of July fireworks. The iconic show airing 8 p.m. Eastern Standard Time on NBC and Peacock will be bigger and better than ever. Noah Kahan, Post Malone, Salt-N-Pepa, BB Rexha, Shaboozy, and Blake Shelton will all perform during the two-hour live event, which ends with a laser light show and more than 85,000 fireworks. From Hollywood to Heartland, these stars swap Tinseltown for small-town life. Adrian Greiner, Bastrop, Texas. The Entourage star and his wife, Jordan, Roemiel, raised their two kids on 46 acres outside Austin. That's a beautiful couple. Amanda Seyfried, Catskills, New York. It's insane how I can feel so accomplished and successful here, says the actress of her farm where she raises horses, chickens, goats, and donkeys. Mark Wahlberg, Las Vegas. Wahlberg moved his wife, Rhea Durham, and four kids from California to the suburbs of the Strip for a better life. Josh Duhamel, Minnesota. Duhamel with his wife, Audra Mari, and two sons built a cabin deep in the woods by himself over 15 years. And there's a waterfall behind him. I'm pretty sure he's from there originally, too. Chris Pratt, San Juan Island, Washington. On his 100-acre ranch, the actor raises sheep that have been produced prize-winning wool. Courthouse Hall of Fame, courtside. Goodness. I'll be careful, more careful. Forget the Met Gala. The starriest event of the season was this year's NBA playoffs at Madison Square Garden. Knicks diehards like Spike Lee, Timothy Chalamet, and Ben Stiller cheered alongside surprise guests including Taylor Swift and the Hom sisters in puny gear like Stevie Nicks t-shirts. shows Jimmy Fallon there wearing a black T-shirt which says New York on it. Spike Lee's got on orange and blue T-shirt and a black and black hat with new on it. Maybe, no, it's N-E-W. Shows Tracy Morgan, Tina Fey, Timothy Chalamet, Kylie Jenner, and Ben Stiller right in the front row. Taylor Swift and Kylie Jenner hug at the NBA Finals. All players in the finals, including Knicks star point guard Jalen Brunson, wore a USA 250 patch on their jersey. And it shows also Mariska Hargitay is sitting next to Taylor Swift. I don't know if they changed seats or it was another time. Esty Hom and Elena Hom. They wore twin in Knicks shirts at the NBA Finals Game 4. That's Taylor Swift and Mariska Hargitay. A star-spangled spread. Your grocery store favorites got a makeover for America's 250th. Okay, I see. And Mountain Dew, it says American Dew. Birthday cake Cheerios, limited edition. Ice cream, can't tell for sure where it's from. The mayonnaise one has some stuff on it. Oreo comes out with the red, white, and blue special edition of the bar. Prairie Farms has red, white, and boom on their ice cream. And the mini cans on shelves, you're supposed to look for the state's logo on there. Iconic 25 albums turning 25. Britney Spears, Britney, the pop star's third album featuring lead single, I'm a Slave for You, debuted at the top of the Billboard 200. Destiny's Child, Survivor, the title track and Bootylicious were among the many hits on the trio's third album. Mary J. Blige, No More Drama, Family Affair off the Queen of R&B's fifth album earned the singer her first song on the Hot 100. Jennifer Lopez, J-Lo, Jenny from the Block showed her staying power with her sophomore record, which hit number one on the charts. Alicia Keys, Songs in A Minor. The Fallen singer made a splash with her first ever LP, which won her 5 Grammys, including R&B album. Hats worth celebrating. Stetson has been hand-making its headwear in the United States since 1865, and in honor of the country's 250th, the brand created special editions of its most iconic styles with commemorative details like a red, white, and blue satin lining and a flag pin for $390 on Stetson.com. New roller coaster thrills. Tormenta Rampaging Run at Six Flags Over Texas. This 6-time record-breaking attraction will feature a terrifying pause before an epic 285-foot drop. That's in Arlington, Texas. Quantum Accelerator at Six Flags New England. The dual launch coaster propels riders into a time-traveling journey in steampunk-themed hover bikes. It's in Agawam, Massachusetts. Barracuda Strike at SeaWorld San Antonio. Make waves on Texas. First inverted family coaster with a 90-foot lift hill and a height requirement of just 42 inches. San Antonio. Galactic Coaster, Lego Land, Florida. The park's first new coaster in 15 years is a family-friendly attraction that launches guests into an interstellar Lego adventure. Winter Haven, Florida. Fast and Furious, Hollywood Drift at Universal Studio Hollywood, inspired by the films, the ride seats, guests, and hot rods that mimic drifting motions at up to 72 miles per hour. That's Universal City, California. We invent the greatest foods. Bananas Foster, Brennan's in New Orleans, takes credit for the flambé dessert dating back to 1951. The Louisiana city has become the center for banana imports, and the restaurant's chef, Paul Blanger, was challenged to use up the excess fruit. Brennan still serves it today for $14. S'mores, the first official recipe for s'mores, short for some more, was published in a 1925 issue of the Girl Scout leader, Dorothy Christian Cookie Moore, an avid outdoor cook who led activities for troops, called for not one but two toasted marshmallows per sandwich. Bloody Mary, bartender Ferdinand Petrot, perfected the recipe for the tomato-based cocktail while working at St. Regis, New York's King Cole Bar in 1934. Now the St. Regis hotels around the world serve a local spin on the drink as their signature cocktail. Anne Hathaway's five films, People's Reigning, World's Most Beautiful Cover Star, already starred in two huge movies this year, The Devil Wears Prada 2 and Mother Mary, and she still has three more coming out in 2026, including The Odyssey. A standing ovation for our music teachers. The CMA Foundation awards $5,000 grants through its Music Teachers of Excellence program. Meet a few of the educators who never miss a beat. David Hutter, Chicago. Hutter started the Unified Drumline, a program that includes students with special needs, in a marching band performance. He plans to spend the stipend on the equipment they need and deserve, he says. Elmer Feliciano, Nashville. With visual aids like a wall of music vocabulary, the Puerto Rico-born teacher says he makes concepts less intimidating and more accessible to his students learning English. Alice Sue, Brooklyn. Sue leads a musical morning meeting for her whole school. In her own classroom, students speak, sing, and lead affirmations like, I matter, you matter, we matter, she says. MLB at Field of Dreams. The Twins and Phillies will face off on August 13th in the Iowa cornfields, made famous by the 1989 film starring Kevin Costner. In-person spectators can snap photos on the vintage John Deere tractors seen in the movie and the modern ones that help prep the grass for the ball game. Can't make it to Iowa? The event will stream exclusively on Netflix. That sounds like fun. Puzzler in Your Palm. Solve the daily pop culture crossword you know and love every day in the People app. Plus, Second Look and more new games like Groupies, which challenges you to find the link between the stars that People covers. We're getting a lot covered here. Celebrity hometown favorites. Oregon, Caitlin Olson. Favorite spot, Rennie's Landing. The University of Oregon alum really enjoyed the Eugene Bar as a student and even had her fake ID taken there. California, Gwyneth Paltrow. Favorite spot, Giorgio Baldi. The L.A. restaurant Loved by Stars is very much somewhere my family would congregate, the Goop founder said. Nevada, Andre Agassi. Favorite spot, Mandalay Bay Resort and Casino. The atmosphere is incredible, the Texas legend said, tennis legend said of the hotel, which has a man-made white sand beach. Utah, Whitney Carson. Favorite spot, communal. The Dancing with the Stars pro raved about the Provo restaurant's next level Eggs Benedict. Arizona, Ted Danson. Favorite spot, Museum of Northern Arizona. The cheer star grew up going to the Flagstaff History Museum, which he called a little jewel. Washington, Kyle McLaughlin. Favorite spot, Gray's. McLaughlin is a fan of the Walla Walla Sandwich Shop for its sexy time panini, chicken, bacon, brie, and more. Wyoming, Harrison Ford. Favorite spot, Snake River Grill. The Star Wars icon, who owns an 800-acre ranch in the state, frequently dines at the rustic Jackson Hole spot. Colorado, Anna Sophia Robb. Favorite spot, Casa Bonita. There's a performance with this guy in a grillo suit. It's crazy, Robb said of the kitschy Lakewood restaurant. New Mexico, Jesse Tyler Ferguson. Favorite spot, Campo. The Modern Family actor praised the upscale restaurant for elevating the cuisine of his hometown, Albuquerque. Idaho, Aaron Paul. Favorite spot, Bogus Basin. The Breaking Bad star loves to snowboard at the resort in the Boise County Mountains, about 40 minutes from his home. Nebraska, Gabrielle Union. Favorite spot, Runza. She's such a fan of the fast casual chain that Runza has even sent her daughter, Kavia, a branded outfit inspired by Bring It On. Kansas, Paul Rudd. Favorite spot, Joe's Kansas City Barbecue. The restaurant's Z-Man sandwich is maybe my favorite sandwich in the world, said the University of Kansas graduate. Texas, Beyonce. Favorite spot, Frenchie's Chicken. The Houston native gave the local chain a shout-out in her Renaissance concert film and a line in her I've Been On remix. Montana, J.K. Simmons. Favorite spot, Flathead Lake. As a kid, the Oscar winner spent summers swimming in the lake. Now when I go back there, I have a lot of friends who have boats, he said. Oklahoma, Blake Shelton. Favorite spot, McSwain Theater. Performing at the 560-seat venue in Ada as a teen inspired his eventual move to Nashville to pursue his musical dreams. North Dakota, Carson Wentz. Favorite spot, J.L. Beers. Every time the NFL quarterback goes home to Bismarck, he visits a chain which he calls the best burger and fry joint. Minnesota, Lizzo. Favorite spot, Hard Times. Lizzo shouted out the vegetarian spot in Minneapolis for its crazy huge portions and punk mentality. South Dakota, Tom Brokaw. Favorite spot, Missouri River. The former Today anchor says he's particularly attached to the river and visits on trips home to feel its restless currents. Iowa, Jason Momoa. Favorite spot, Waveland Cafe. The Des Moines eatery named a special after him. The Momoa comes with biscuits, hash browns, eggs, and bacon. Missouri, finally. John Hamm. Favorite spot, Ted Drews. The Your Friends and Neighbors leading man named the St. Louis frozen custard joint as one of his top picks in town. Louisiana, Drew Brees. Favorite spot, Audubon Park. The retired Saints player said he loves admiring the oak trees and watching the sunset on the water at the New Orleans Park. Arkansas, Mary Steenburgen. Favorite spot, Crystal Bridges Museum of American Art. The actress called the museum one of her go-to artistic places, and she has spoken at its events alongside Jane Fonda. Wisconsin, Justin Vernon. Favorite spot, Leona's Pizzeria. Vernon said the pies are so legit. On weekends, the Eau Claire Pizzeria doubles as a music venue called Live at Leona's. Indiana, Axl Rose. Favorite spot, Arnie's Restaurant. Brad Cohen, owner of the Indianapolis Pizzeria, once said that he ships pizzas out to the Guns N' Roses singer. Kentucky, Steve Zahn. Favorite spot, the Holy Hill Inn. Georgetown's fine dining spot offers locally sourced southern charm, he says. I'll meet you on the front porch for a cocktail. Tennessee, Reese Witherspoon. Favorite spot, Ryman Auditorium. The Hello Sunshine founder recommended that visitors

Lionel Richie, favorite spot, Hello Park. He curated a community space named after one of his most famous songs next to the gates of Tuskegee University, where he grew up. Georgia. Al Fanning, favorite spot, Leopold's Ice Cream. The actress sent her Margo's Got Money Troubles co-star Graham Hendricks and his family ice cream from the Savannah shop. Pennsylvania, Will Smith, favorite spot, Overbrook Pizza. The Philadelphia-born actor called the cheesesteaks the best in town, and he's been known to pop by when he's in the area. Ohio, LeBron James, favorite spot, Swenson's Drive-In. The NBA icon has cited the retro Akron Drive-In as one of his favorite spots to grab a burger, specifically the Galley Boy and a milkshake. West Virginia, Jennifer Garner. Favorite spot, Taylor Books. The five-star weekend actress has declared the Charleston Shop and Cafe her top favorite bookstore in the world. Florida, Deion Sanders, favorite spot, Farmers Market Restaurant. The Fort Myers Southern Restaurant has the best soul food and is a must for the former NFL star when he's home. New York, Jay-Z, favorite spot, Lucala. They make the most delicious thin crust pizza, the rapper said of the Brooklyn Gym, where he often dines with his wife, Beyonce. Vermont, Noah Kahan. Favorite spot, Worthy Burger. The musician loves this South Royalton burger joint's really fresh food and huge beer list. Connecticut, Paul Giamatti. Favorite spot, Frank Pope Pizzeria Napoleontana. He's passionate about the New Haven's chain, White Clam and Bacon Pizza, or as they call it there, a pizza. Maryland, Julie Bowen, favorite spot, Irvin Nature Center. The Owens Mills Park, with trails and activities for families, is the whole world to me, Bowen said. Virginia, Pharrell Williams, favorite spot, Edgar Casey's ARE bookstore and gift shop. I can spend hours and hours there, he said of the Virginia Beach establishment. South Carolina, Stephen Colbert. Favorite spot, Husk. The former late night host visits the famed Charleston restaurant for southern staples like shrimp and grits. New Hampshire, Adam Sandler. Favorite spot, Red Arrow Diner. The actor and his dad both inspired items on the menu at this Manchester restaurant. Massachusetts, Mindy Kaling. Favorite spot, Mr. Bartley's Burger Cottage. The Running Point co-creator is a fan of the famous burger place in Harvard Square. North Carolina, Zach Galifianakis. Favorite spot, Glenn's Restaurant. The hangover actor pops by the Wilkesboro Diner, which is known for its comfort food whenever he's home. I don't know how many more there are. We may not have time to finish. Maine, Patrick Dempsey. Favorite spot, Goose Rocks Beach. The picturesque stretch of sand in Kennebunkport is one of the Grey's Anatomy's alums' favorite places to explore. Rhode Island, Viola Davis, Point Judith. In her leisure time, the Oscar-winning actress loves to visit the Narragansett Cape. It's the most spectacular area, he says, or she says. Delaware, Aubrey Plaza, favorite spot, Dead President's Pub and Restaurant. Everybody knows your name there, Plaza said of the Wilmington Pub, where she enjoys maybe two, maybe three younglings. New Jersey, Martha Stewart, favorite spot, Rutt's Hut. The Clifton Restaurant has the best hot dogs in New Jersey, said Stewart. I've been coming here my entire life. Hawaii, Bruno Mars' favorite spot, Zippy's. The risk-it-all singer said he goes straight to the chain in Honolulu for a Korean chicken.

0: and plate as soon as he lands. Alaska, Jewel, favorite spot? I just mentioned her at the very beginning of this when I was talking about Hawaii or Alaska. Favorite spot, Homer Spit. I grew up riding horses on this really skinny, narrow piece of beach, and it's just beautiful, said the singer. And that concludes these. I just thought it was interesting to see favorite restaurants in the different cities from the different actors and actresses. We're about out of time. I just want to tell you, I hope you're enjoying these extra things about our country. It's fun for me to include it, and I hope you enjoy it. The little bits and pieces of facts doesn't cover everything by far, but little bits and pieces that are interesting. So you've been listening to Joanne Seiler, and this has, I don't know if I said the week of June 21st, and I hope you've enjoyed it, and I hope you'll join in again next week for some more People Magazine. Thanks for listening.
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2: Good morning. Early this morning, look for clear skies and a low around 82. Later today, expect sunshine and a high around 96. Monday night, expect clear skies and a low around 82. Tuesday, expect sunshine with a high near 98. Tuesday night, look for clear skies with a low near 83. Wednesday, expect sunshine with a high near 96. Get your weather every hour right here on Mind's Eye Radio, your virtual newsstand.
3: In Belleville and Fairview Heights and O'Fallon, it's clear and 81 degrees.
4: One seafaring bird that sailors once considered a good omen communicates with some comical bill clattering. I'm David Ginder. I'll share some sea stories and silly sound effects on today's Nature Watch. That's the bill-clattering courtship of a pair of wandering albatrosses. The birds use these sounds to signify their pair bond. Albatrosses began hatching this month on small windswept islands in southern oceans, and they seem to take their time with just about everything. The eggs of numerous species can take 80 days to hatch compared to the 11-day average of small songbirds. The young can take as many as 6 days to crack out of their eggs and stay on the nest until the next breeding season. Once they're finally on their own, they live an average of 30 years, which gives them plenty to communicate about. And with an average wingspan of 11 to 12 feet, having an albatross around your neck, as the old saying goes, wouldn't be fun at all. Do you have a comment about our show? 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
8: Hello, and welcome to the Funny Pages. My name's Greg Conroy. Ready to party? Let's kick it off with our favorite couple, the Pickles. Nelson, Opal's grandson, is sitting on the arm of her easy chair where Opal is seated. Nelson remarks, "My tooth came out, Grandma, but I don't know where it went." Opal, "Oh, my." Nelson continues, "Do you think the tooth fairy will still come?" Opal, "I don't know. She might not." In the final frame, Nelson looks at her and asks, "Where does Grandpa keep his dentures when he goes to sleep?" Pearls Before Swine. Pig and Goat are with a friend of Goat's whose name is Pete. Goat: Pig, this is my friend Pete. He's a Pi Kappa Gamma, just like I was in college. You want to go to lunch with us? Pig: Oh, don't talk to me about food. It's torture. I'm trying to lose weight. Goat: Well, what would you rather talk about? Pig: Anything. Your friend. What fraternity did you say he's in? Goat replies: Pizza Pie. Pizza Pie. Pig: With pepperoni and olives. Pete looks at Goat and asks, What's happening here? Goat: I never know. Pizza Pie. Zits. Jeremy's father is approaching Jeremy, who looks a bit forlorn. The dad asks, Have you given any more thought to selling the van? You may recall that Jeremy's vintage van has become an environmental problem, belching smoke and fire into the neighborhood. And Dad's trying to get him to sell the van. Jeremy: It's not that easy. The van is, it's like a part of me. Could you sell something that shares your DNA? The dad: Probably not without your mother's permission. That's so cute. Mutts. Earl the dog and Mooch the cat are looking up toward the sky. Earl: The first snowflake. Sure enough, here comes a single snowflake tumbling down from the sky and lands in the grass right in front of these two. While Earl and Mooch both look at it, Mooch excitedly asks, Should I get your scrapbook? Mother Goose and Grim. Grim is looking up at Mother Goose, who is pointing at him and saying, Sit, Grimmy, sit. Grim crawls up under the recliner and sits, fully extended, of course. She then says, Down, Grimmy, down. Grim looks at her and replies, Make up your mind. I'd say the obedience lessons are going pretty well. Macanudo. William Tell, dressed in 15th century hunter's clothing, is aiming a crossbow at a man wearing a dark overcoat and a bowler hat. The man also has an apple hovering in front of his face. Okay, so what we have here is they're mixing two entirely different cultural events, about 500 years apart, actually. William Tell was a 15th century political figure fighting for Switzerland's independence. He was known as a marksman with the crossbow. The king captured Tell and his son, but offered to free both of them if Tell would shoot an apple off his son's head. Then the man in the overcoat with the hovering apple in front of his face, that's based on a 1964 painting by a surrealist artist René Magritte titled Son of Man, representing how we can allow something unimportant to distract us from reality. At least that's what Wikipedia says. In this case, it's an apple blocking our view. The joke here is that if William Tell shoots at the apple, the arrow would kill the man. In the cartoon, the man remarks, I'm having second thoughts. Isn't Google amazing? But do we need to know that much in a cartoon? Well, that's Macanudo. Rhymes with orange. The text box reads, The anniversary. So there's one frame. Two wolves, one sitting on the sofa holding up an empty shoebox, while the other is a female wolf who's wearing two bunny slippers. Her husband remarks, Did you think I'd go cheap on you? Of course they're real. Ew. Hi, and Lois. The faucet in the bathroom is dripping. A large handwritten sign is taped on the wall above the faucet. It reads, Fix Faucet. Hi is shown reading the sign. In the second frame, Lois enters the room, and Hi remarks, I didn't know they made Post-its that big. Lois, oh yeah, they're good for loud reminders. Cute. You know, that reminds me. She used to have a job jar for him. She was always carrying around trying to get him to do chores. I guess this is an updated version. Well, anyway. Dustin. Ed and Helen, Dustin's parents, are watching television. Ed has the remote when he points out, I know the news is always the same. Journalists compiling all the worst things that happened in the last 24 hours. Ed continues, but lately, it seems like they're getting better at it. Beetle Bailey. Lieutenant Fuzz walks through the door of his office, suddenly realizing, wow, it's cold in here. Sergeant Snorkel, who is seated at his desk, shares the office with the lieutenant, which has always made Fuzz upset. Fuzz continues, it's winter. Why do you have the air conditioning on? Meanwhile, a bowl of ice cream and a carton of ice cream are on Sarge's desk. Sarge replies, I didn't want my ice cream to melt. Dilbert, our favorite engineer, has walked out of a conference room with his shirt torn and shredded, his tie cut off, his pants shredded, and he's cursing, blankety, blank, blank. In the second frame, Alice, the colleague with the pyramid haircut, also walks out of the same room. Alice is also cursing, blankety, blank, blank, and her jacket is torn. In the final frame, a creature who's a human with moth wings protruding from his back and two antennae coming out of his head is in the conference room thinking, the meeting moth should never go to a meeting on an empty stomach. So, the cartoonist has been running a series about how some people are drawn to meetings and drive everyone crazy. A little silly, but it's the comics. The Other Coast. A wolf is sitting atop a rock outcropping at night, and he's thinking, it is so cold tonight, I can't even feel my tail. He spies a deer nearby and thinks to himself, ooh, a nice juicy deer to pounce on. In the third frame, he just looks down at his paws. In the final frame, he's thinking, I'm frozen to the rock. The Duplex. Eno Camino is standing in a jury box in a courtroom. He's the foreman who is telling the judge, Your Honor, we, the jury, have reached a unanimous decision. The judge replies, and what is that? Eno, we think you and Judge Judy would make a cute couple. Drabble. Ralph is sitting by his laptop. In the second frame, he opens the laptop and he's thinking, whenever I feel like a loser, I open my emails and look at all the special offers I qualify for. Non sequitur. We're in what appears to be a classroom. On the door is a sign that reads, Political Science, 1101. Our Policies, 101. There's also a bulletin board on the sidewall with documents attached to it, and there are several students in seating nearby. They're older people, and there's a man with an organ grinder and a monkey with a cup he's holding. They're up front where the teacher would be. A bag of money is on the floor at his feet. Meanwhile, a nearby blackboard reads, Today's topic, representative government. A man with a goatee, who is the teacher, is sitting at the desk, and he's telling the class, Our guest today is a lobbyist who will give us a first-hand account of the gap between government theory and the real world. Lola. Etta, Lola's best friend, and Lola herself are both seated at a table. A man approaches. He turns around and walks away. Etta points out to Lola, That's Ted Thompson. He was one of my kindergarten students. I remember he was always poking around in places he shouldn't be. Lola, what's he do now? And Etta replies, proctologist. By the way, that's gastroenterologist now. I think proctologist is a better word. Oh, gosh. Marmaduke. The big dog runs through the gate of the fence with a big smile on his face. In the neighbor's backyard of the neighbor who's standing next to a barbecue pit flipping burgers. Another neighbor is holding a beer, and his wife, who is holding a plate of food, sees the big dog trotting into the yard. Other people are already seated at a picnic bench with a checkered tablecloth. The neighbor says to everyone, "Maybe if we invited him, he wouldn't come." Ziggy. It's wintertime, and our little friend is wearing a hunter's cap with ear flaps over his ears and a thick coat. He's wearing mittens, and he's holding a rake, a leaf rake. He's in the backyard, and there's a bird standing on a frozen bit of water in the bird bath. The angry bird squawks at Ziggy. "The people next door have a jacuzzi." Baby blues. Wanda and her husband, Daryl, are having lunch. Wren, the baby, is also there. Wanda says, "Apparently, Wren is being sort of a bully at the daycare center." Daryl, "What?" He continues, "That's terrible." Wanda, "Well, the word is you have to go through her to get a juice box." Daryl, "Well, as long as she doesn't break any tiny kneecaps, we're probably okay." Uh-oh. Argyle sweater. A police detective is standing over a table, and he's pointing at a chicken seated at the other side of the table. Another man on yet the other side of the table from the detective asks the chicken, "Why did you cross the road?" The second man continues, "And what was on the other side?" Pickles. Opal is talking with Nelson. Opal, "I'm sorry you can't find your tooth." He's been worrying about whether the tooth fairy will visit him because he lost his tooth. Opal, "When I was your age, I lost a tooth and then couldn't find it. So I took a white kidney bean and put it under my pillow instead." She continues, "And it worked. The tooth fairy thought it was a tooth and left me a quarter." Nelson replies, "Isn't that illegal?" Pearls before swine. Rat comes to the door to find two men wearing backpacks and also wearing white shirts and black ties. Rat, "Can I help you?" The first man replies, "Hello, have you heard the good news?" Rat, "Yes, the Steelers covered the spread." In the final frame, Rat has returned to Pig in the living room and tells him, "They wouldn't even high-five me." Zitz. Jeremy and his father are talking while sitting in a sofa. His dad is talking with him about selling the van that has become an environmental embarrassment in the neighborhood. Dad, "Just sell the van and I'll give you my old car for free. It's a no-brainer." He continues, "You'll have a reliable car and money for college." Jeremy, "Well, I could use a gold-plated Frappuccino maker in my dorm room." His dad screams, "Think tuition!" Rhymes with orange. The text box reads, "The date." A man and a woman, both wearing crowns, are dressed in medieval garb. The king is talking to the queen as they both give each other the side eye to a frog nearby on a lily pad in a pond. The king, "I told you if we went to my old neighborhood, there'd be the risk of running into my ex." Mutts. Earl, the dog, and Mooch, the cat, are sitting at a long table, each on either end. In the middle of the table is a gingerbread house. Earl asks, "What's that?" Mooch replies, "Schmilly's gingerbread house." Earl, "Looks like a fixer-upper." Mother Goose and Grim. Grim has his head in the toilet as Mother Goose arrives and remarks, "Grimmy, I'm ashamed of the way you drink out of the toilet." After she leaves, he lifts his head out and looks at us and points out, "Oh, like it's my fault there's no straw dispenser in the bathroom?" Macanudo. We're at the edge of the ocean, where a penguin is doing a handstand on the grass above the rocks. Nearby, a whale is in the ocean, and he has just dived underwater, so all we see above water are his flukes, as if he's doing a handstand like the penguin. High and Lois. High is at his office, standing next to a woman who in turn is looking at Thirsty. Thirsty is High's neighbor and an office mate. Thirsty is fast asleep with his feet on his desk. The woman remarks, "Thirsty fell asleep at his desk again." In the final frame, we discover Mr. Fufram, the boss, also in the office observing Thirsty, who is also snoring loudly. High remarks, "He's definitely not quiet quitting." Blondie, Dagwood is driving his car, and Herb Woodley is in the passenger seat. Herb is Dagwood's best friend. Herb, these gas prices are insane. Dagwood, tell me about it. Herb, at this rate, I'm going to need a car that gets better gas mileage. Dagwood, what? Are you thinking about getting a new car? Herb, well, actually, I was thinking maybe I could borrow yours. Herb is forever borrowing lawn equipment and other items from Dagwood. This is a step up, though. Bizarro. We're in the psychiatrist's office, where the psychiatrist himself is sitting in a chair. He's dressed in a suit with a black tie, and he's making notes in a spiral notepad. His patient has jumped up from the psychiatrist's couch and running around in circles in the room. The psychiatrist remarks, "First, let's address the compulsive gamboling." I think that's an archaic word these days. Beetle Peely. Privates Zero and Beetle are looking at a map by a road. The mountains are shown on the map. A note on the map reads, "You are here." Zero asks, "Why does this sign say you are here?" Beetle, "Well, that's because that's where we are." Zero asks, "But how does it know that?" Dilbert, you'll recall we're in the midst of a series about the Mothman who is drawn to meetings. The Mothman has wings protruding from his back and antennae coming out of his head. In this particular episode, he's turned looking around a corner of a cubicle. The pointy-haired boss is talking to another colleague. The Mothman, "My moth sense has detected a meeting." Then he approaches the boss and asks, "Hi guys, what are you talking about? Is this a meeting? I can't resist joining in." The other guy tells the boss, "Run for it, and I'll hold him off with this cedar-flavored donut." Other coast. Coco, the black and white dog, is sitting in the driver's seat of a parked car. He's thinking, "Here I am staring at the door to the shop that Dad went into." A woman approaches the car and looks in. She remarks, "What a cute little doggy." Coco starts barking at her. Bark, bark, bark, bark. In the final frame, Coco is again sitting back behind the wheel, and he's thinking, "Staring at shop doors is serious business." Duplex. Nino Camino is wearing boxers and a t-shirt while sitting on the edge of a doctor's exam table in a physician's office. The doctor is there with a clipboard. The doctor remarks, "I want to run more tests to rule out the possibility that I haven't increased your bill enough." That's not funny. Travel. Ralph has a surprised look on his face and exclaims, "Whoa." He's looking at his cell phone with a question mark over his head. Then he turns to Norman, his oldest, and remarks, "I hate it when I'm holding my phone in my hand, but I feel it vibrate in my pocket." Norman, phantom phone syndrome. Non sequitur. A man wearing a pinstripe suit is holding up a framed object while seated in a bar near two other women. The man addresses the two attractive women. "Would you ladies, or whatever pronoun you prefer, like to see my sensitivity training certificate?" The text box reads, "Phil's quest for a good opening line continues." Lola, we're at the senior center where we hear from inside, "What are you doing, Harry?" Harry replies, "A crossword puzzle." In the second frame, we're inside where Harry's working on the puzzle. Harry points out, "They keep my mind as sharp as a tack." In the third frame, Lola, his good friend, looks over his shoulder at it. In the last frame, she replies, "Yeah, filling the white squares and not the black ones, Harry? Ooh, that's going to help a ton." Marmaduke. The big dog is taking a nap in Phil and Debbie's bed. Both look in the door, and Phil remarks, "Poor guy, he wore himself out trying to outbark Snyder's leaf blower." Poor baby. Ziggy. Our little friend is talking to the parrot, and there's a phone off the hook on the table next to the parrot's perch. The parrot asks, "Can I have a few days off? They want me to do a gig on The View." Baby blues. Wanda, who is holding Ren, the baby, is at the daycare chatting with one of the teachers who is holding a sheaf of papers. She's there because the other mothers have complained that Ren is a bit of a bully. Wanda, We've told Ren to stop hoarding juice boxes. The woman replies, thank you, Wanda. I think she's just imitating her older brother and sister. The woman begins to dial her cell phone as she asks, so there's organized crime in her home life too? Wanda replies excitedly while waving at the woman and replies, oh, no, no, no. I mean, well, an acceptable level, I guess. I'll tell you, Hammy and Zoe could actually be organized crime in that house. Pearls before swine. Rat is chatting with Pig. Rat, I hear you got a new car. Pig, yeah, it has lots of cool features, like when you reach up to close the trunk, you just push a button. You don't have to actually pull the trunk down. Goat joins them and replies, how lazy have we become? Rat, pretty lazy. Pig, my goal is no physical movement at all. Goat remarks as he reads the newspaper, hey, look, obesity is up. Oh, yes. Pickles. Nelson is standing next to his bed after waking. He looks under the pillow and finds a few dollars. He approaches Opal, his grandmother, and says, well, Grandma, it worked. I put a white bean under my pillow, and the tooth fairy gave me $2. Opal, you don't seem very happy about it. Nelson, oh, I am, but I'm also kind of disappointed that the tooth fairy is so gullible. Family circus. PJ, the baby, is sitting on the back of his piggy bank, the pink little pig with pink flowers. He's wearing his pajamas. Dolly shouts, PJ's having a piggy bank ride. Rhymes with orange. The text box reads, the entomologist. In the one frame are two women, one in a sofa and the other in an easy chair in a living room. There's a man carrying a satchel, and while he is hanging his hat, his wife sees a large spider on his shirt back. The wife states to the other woman, I hate it when he brings his work home with him. Mother Goose and Grimm. Mother Goose is at a restaurant where she's looking at the menu. The waiter is standing there with a notepad ready to take her order. She says to the waiter, I'd like the shrimp. The waiter replies, very well, ma'am. In the next frame, there's a large shrimp standing there where the other waiter was. The shrimp is also holding a notepad. The shrimp replies to Mother Goose, may I take your order? I don't know if I need to translate that. I don't know how to speak shrimp. Macanudo. Many penguins are standing or sitting on rock formations above the water level of the ocean. In the middle is a larger boulder with two penguins. One penguin says to the other, life on the rocks. Hi, and Lois. Trixie, the baby, is looking out the window on an overcast day. She's thinking, I really get sad when Sunbeam doesn't visit. In the next frame, we're inside the house looking out at her point of view, and she is wearing a frown, the clouds obscuring the sun, as she muses, absence makes my heart go yonder. Oh. Blondie. The mailman is standing on the front porch talking to Dagwood. The mailman. With more deliveries being made by delivery robots, I worry I'll become obsolete. Dagwood replies, oh, I suppose the upside for me is that my mail may actually be delivered on time. The mailman replies, and the downside is that until then, your mail may or may not be delivered at all. Whoops. Beetle Bailey. Miss Buxley comes out of the general's office with a frown on her face. She says to Lieutenant Blips, the general's military attaché, he always has to get the last word in. Lieutenant Blips replies, I know. In the next and final frame, Miss Buxley is slouching at her desk as if she's worn out. She adds, the problem is getting him to the last word. Dilbert. Dogbert, the HR expert, is sitting at a computer. The text box reads, Dogbert, the tech support dog, works on the phone. Dogbert, first, I need to ask you many questions. Then I will transfer you to someone who will ask the same questions again. In the final frame, he continues, we do this to remove any hope you might have had that we understand technology. Other Coast. Coco, the black and white dog, is with his owner while the owner is talking to another man. The other man remarks, does your dog know any cool tricks? The owner replies, he's a good diver. The other man asks, a dog diving off a dock? Coco's owner replies, no, not quite. In the final frame, the owner adds, more like that dog diving off a couch. In the final frame, the man's wife is carving a roast in small slices when one piece falls off the counter and Coco makes a dive at it from the sofa. The woman says, whoops. You're listening to The Funny Pages. My name's Greg Conroy. And this is brought to you by the good folks at Mind's Eye Organization. The Duplex. Eno Camino is in the bathroom looking in the mirror. Fang, the yellow dog, is with him. Eno, I'm thinking of growing a Fu Manchu mustache. Fang, I don't think you can pull it off. Eno asks, the long whiskers part? Fang replies, no, the man part. Drabble. Honey Bunch, Ralph's wife, is seated at the table with her husband. Ralph, you know what I don't understand? Honey Bunch, besides most things? In the second frame, Ralph continues, why do people come down with the flu and come up with an idea? And why do we write down things that go into a write-up? Honey Bunch is smiling. In the final frame, Ralph asks, what did you mean besides most things? She looks at her phone and replies, 9 seconds. Non sequitur. The title box reads, The Unedited Book of Genesis. In the first frame, Noah and his ark, full of animals, is floating through the flood, but they have beached a boat on a shore of a very small island, maybe 10 feet across. A large sign mounted on the island reads, Last Stop Mountain Resort, No Pets. A woman is standing next to the sign holding an umbrella. She is talking to Noah, who has stuck his head out of a porch on the side of the large boat. The woman remarks to Noah, I don't care who sent you or why, Zoo Boy. Policy is policy, so move on. Zoo Boy. Lola. Etta, the best friend to Lola, our favorite senior citizen, and Lola herself are sitting on a park bench reading. Etta exclaims, good Lord, what is Cecil up to now? Cecil is Lola's eccentric friend. Lola, making one of his YouTube videos, Cecil is holding a selfie stick with a cell phone mounted on the top. He's trying to take a photo of himself with a squirrel standing on a street tree branch behind him. Lola, this one is on how to read squirrel lips. Etta goes back to reading her tablet. Of course. Marmaduke. At a construction site, two men are lowering pipes into a long trench that they've dug. They're each wearing hard hats and gloves. At the opening to their construction site, Marmaduke is sporting a hard hat. He trots in past the gate. The men look up at the dog. One of them says, oh, it looks like we're going to have help today. Ziggy. Our favorite little buddy, Ziggy, is standing in his bathroom next to the plumber that he called. They're both looking at the toilet. The plumber tells Ziggy, this toilet is in violation of Water Conservation Statute 317.251. I'm afraid I'll have to confiscate it. The Argyle Sweater. Abraham Lincoln is wearing his stovepipe hat, but instead of a suit, he is wearing a dress. He holds it out to admire his reflection in a mirror. Abe's wife comes into the room. Abe, is that my gown? Abe is startled. The text box reads, the less spoken of Gettysburg, dress. Oh, jeez. Baby Blues. Wanda and Daryl are sitting on the couch eating a bowl of popcorn. Daryl looks down at his tablet and tells his wife, looks like I'll be getting a decent year-end bonus this year. Wanda smiles. That's great. We should do something sensible with it, like paying down the mortgage. She looks down at her phone. Daryl, oh, we could. He types in something on his tablet, and there is a loud whoosh sound. Daryl, or his wife hears a ding on her phone and looks at the screen. Why did I just get a link to new jet skis? Pearls Before Swine. Goat enters the living room holding a cup of tea. He sees Pig and asks, where are you going with that sponge? Pig, I spilled carbonara sauce in the kitchen. Then I accidentally walked through it and stepped on the rug. Goat, so what are you going to do? Pig walks toward the rug and kneels down to start cleaning up his mess. I'm trying to reduce my carbonara footprint. In the final frame, Rat is standing on top of Steve Pastis's desk. He is the cartoonist who created this strip. Rat looks the cartoonist right in the eye and exclaims, "You ruin all of our environments." Rat hates it when Steve does a pun like that. Rhymes with orange. The text box reads, "The results. A man is wearing a hospital gown and sitting on the examination table at his doctor's office. The doctor is in the room with him. The man holds up a sign on his lap that reads, 'How would you rate my kidneys?' A series of 5 stars for the doctor to choose from are printed underneath. Already on the table next to him are a couple of other signs. The top one reads, 'How would you rate my heart?' With more stars, the man says to the doctor, 'Your opinion matters,' the doctor replies. 'So you're in marketing?'" Macanudo. A penguin has just jumped off of a tall cliff, diving into the ocean. He has his wings flying out to the side. He is very happy. The text box reads, "Always be yourself unless you can be a penguin. Then always be a penguin." By Anonymous. A second line below it says, "Squeak" by Penguin. High and Lois. High is in the backyard with his son, Ditto. They are looking up at a large old tree that is holding the kids' treehouse. High remarks, "This old tree is looking sad. It may have to come down." Shocked, Ditto claps his hands together and pleads to his father, "Not my treehouse." In the next frame, High is in the kitchen getting a glass of water. Lois, his wife, walks in carrying out a basket of laundry. Lois asks, "Where's Ditto?" He replies, "Hugging his tree." Blondie. Dagwood is walking by some stores downtown and passes one with a sign that reads, "Bob's Big and Tall." The owner is standing outside the door on the sidewalk. Dagwood comes up to him and asks, "I need a present for my boss. Do you know any stores geared for short men?" The owner replies, "Oh, sure. Try Sid's Short and Stocky." He points down the street. "It's down there, past Fred's Fat and Hungry." In the final frame, Dagwood is standing between the two stores eating a hot dog that he got from Fred's. He says to us, "And sandwiched between them is Dagwood, fed and happy." Bizarro. A producer is sitting in his office in Hollywood, surrounded by various film awards that he's won. He's having a meeting with 2 other movie people, and everyone is staring at their tablets or phones. The producer says, "Fans are complaining about a superhero movie the studio hasn't even thought about making." The text box reads, "Frontlash." Beetle Bailey. Beetle is standing next to Sarge, who exclaims, "Oh, Beetle, what's wrong?" In a wider frame, Sarge and Beetle are casting long shadows onto the wall behind them. The shadow of Beetle is kicking Sarge in the butt. Sarge says, "There, I felt it again." Beetle smiles. Dilbert. Dogbert, the HR expert, is using his phone while sitting in his cubicle in front of a computer. The text box reads, "Dogbert's tech support." Dogbert says into the phone, "I'll need your serial number, which is conveniently located inside the unit." In the next frame, the man he is talking to is looking at a small shoebox-sized device. The man tells Dogbert, "The sticker says my warranty will be voided if I open the case." Dogbert replies, "Well, call me if anything changes." The Other Coast. Coco is sitting in the front seat of his owner's car with his head sticking out the window. The owner is driving down the street. Coco thinks to himself, "It's amazing what one can smell as we drive through a neighborhood. I smell newly painted fence, I smell mown grass, and I smell burning leaves." He tips his head up to the side and continues, "Ooh, and I smell barbecue pork sausages." He then turns to his owner in the car and pleads to himself, "Could you turn around and go past there again?" The Duplex. Eno Camino is sitting in his t-shirt and underwear at the kitchen table while enjoying a piece of pie. Suddenly, the phone rings. Eno answers the phone, and the voice says, "You hardly ever come over to visit. I'm not going to live forever, you know." And when I'm gone, Eno interrupts and says, "Mom, just once I'd like to have a guilt-free dessert." Drabble. Norman, Ralph's oldest, is training his dog. He's kneeling on the ground, holding a dog biscuit in one hand high over his head. He looks down at Wally, the wiener dog, who is eyeing the treat, and says, "Speak." Wally obediently answers, "Rawr." "Norman, roll over." Wally flings himself on his back and rolls over. Norman sticks out his hand and exclaims, "Shake." Instead of offering his paw, Wally starts to shake all over. Norman thinks to himself, "Dachshunds are good at that one." Non sequitur. Two businessmen in pinstripe suits are carrying briefcases standing next to an alley between two buildings. In the alley is a dumpster with a brown bear hiding in it. Another bear is hiding behind the dumpster. Scattered on the ground near the dumpster are two pairs of eyeglasses. The bears have made a trail of paper that they have taped to the floor leading to the middle of the sidewalk by the two businessmen. One of the businessmen is looking down at the trail of papers, intrigued. The other turns to him and says, "Don't bother. They're just Twitter stock." Around the corner, the bears think to themselves, "Dang." The text box reads, "The other bear market." That just tickles me. He's got a whole series of those. Bears are trying to trap humans. Lola. Our favorite senior citizen, Lola, is pushing a cart in the grocery store. She turns down the aisle labeled pet food. She takes an enormous bag of pet food from off the shelves and puts it in her cart with a loud whoomp. In the next frame, she is standing outside the home of Wile E. Coyote, the cartoon character. She has just dropped off the enormous bag of pet food labeled Coyote Chow. The coyote is standing on the front porch watching her walk away. Lola yells over her shoulder, "There, now leave that scrawny bird alone." Marmaduke. The big dog is digging an enormous hole right next to his owner's vegetable garden. Marmaduke is kicking a lot of dirt behind him, making a pile. Phil leans in and yells, "Stop digging." In the next frame, Phil points at a large pile of fertilizer on the other side of the vegetable garden and commands his dog, "Dig." Ziggy. The little guy has come down to the kitchen for a midnight snack. The kitchen light is off and Ziggy is lit by the amber glow of the light bulb inside the refrigerator as he holds the door open. Sitting on the top shelf inside the refrigerator is a mouse. He's pointing at some of the food behind him and says to Ziggy, "How come you never supersize anything?" Garfield. Our favorite feline is standing at the back fence talking to his girlfriend, Arlene. Arlene says, "I'm throwing a party. You want to come?" Garfield, "Can I sleep through it?" Arlene smiles, "Of course." Garfield smiles, "I'll be there." So silly. The Argyle sweater. The text box reads, "Alvin and the Chipmunks, after puberty." The three chipmunks wearing long sweaters are in line at the unemployment office. The woman behind the counter yells out, "Next." Pearls before swine. Pig and Goat are sitting at the counter having some coffee. Pig, "I broke up with Pigita. We finally hit upon an issue in our relationship that we just couldn't get past." Surprised, Goat answers, "Oh my God, what was it?" Pig turns to Goat. "She likes pineapple on her pizza." Aghast, Goat puts his hands on either side of his face and screams, "Hawaiian style? The worst!" Big. Pig, "We've agreed to never speak of it again." My wife loves pineapple on pizza. I do not. But we've survived. The family circus. Billy is standing in the bathroom where his mother has just drawn him a bath. He is naked and covered in dirt. His mother is holding a washcloth and a bar of soap. Billy asks her, "Couldn't you just dust me off?" Macanudo. The big blue monster is wearing a tiny red and white striped party hat and leaning up against a tree. Her name is Olga. She has blue fur, very sharp teeth, and she is the imaginary friend of the little boy in this comic strip. The little boy is currently playing a game of hide and seek. The big blue monster, whose name is Olga, because it's the only word she can actually say, as I said, the little boy is playing a game of hide and seek. Olga turns and looks around, trying to find the boy. He jumps up into the air. Being a monster, she is able to jump extremely high and calls out to the boy who is hiding in the branches of a tree, "Olga." And we assume that means, "I found you." Frustrated, the boy in the tree says to the monster, "I hate playing hide and seek with you." Hi, I'm Lois. Chip the teenager comes into the living room wearing a jacket and carrying his backpack. He says to Lois, "I'm really attracted to older women." Lois turns, surprised. She said, "You are?" Chip goes outside, where a pretty girl drives up in a red car to pick him up. She honks the horn. Chip waves at his mother as he walks toward the car, saying, "Julie just got her driver's license." Dustin, our favorite slacker, is carrying a drink. He walks up to a beautiful woman who's sitting at a table enjoying a cocktail. The woman looks up from her phone and glares at Dustin. Dustin says to the woman, "When you look at me like that, it makes me want to walk away without introducing myself." The woman does not answer, but continues to glare at Dustin. Finally, in the next frame, the woman replies, "I can only keep this look on my face for so long." Oh, poor guy. Rhymes with orange. The text box reads midnight. Two robbers have broken the window and the door of a jewelry store. They're wearing black shirts and have black masks tied around their eyes. They used a hammer to break the window, which is lying on the floor by the broken glass. One of the robbers is kneeling in front of a jewelry counter that he has broken into and is collecting the diamond rings and other jewelry. The other robber stands next to him holding a big bag to carry their loot. He remarks to the one on the floor, "I'd feel better about this if we could be sure the diamonds were conflict-free." The other robber replies, "Now you tell me." Mother Goose and Grimm. Mother Goose is standing in front of her mirror hanging on the wall. She says to the mirror, "Mirror, what can I do to become more appealing?" The mirror answers her, "Have you tried orange sauce with apricot jam?" Bizarro. A man is standing in front of a microphone at an open mic night. There's a stool with a bottle of water on it next to him. The man is wearing jeans and a jacket. He looks down at his phone and says into the microphone, "My brother's stuck in traffic, but he texted me some jokes." The title reads, "Stand-in Comedy." Beetle Bailey. General Halftrack is standing in his living room holding a cup of coffee with the newspaper under his arm. His wife Martha looks around in the living room, which is filled with clutter, and says in dismay, "We need a bigger house." The general turns to her and remarks, "We don't need a bigger house, just get rid of some of the clutter." His wife walks up to the general, puts her finger on her chin, and looks the general up and down. The general asks, "Why are you looking at me like that?" Dilbert. Our favorite engineer is sitting on his couch eating a bag of chips. Dogbert, the HR expert, is standing on the armrest of the couch next to him. Dogbert says to Dilbert, "Do you think I have too much false humility? Try going a week without using any false humility so I can see the difference." In the final frame, Dilbert is in bed under the covers. Dogbert is standing on top of the covers wearing a gold crown and carrying a gold scepter in his paw. Dogbert jumps up and down and commands, "Wake up, you piece of fetid carp, and experience the joy of knowing Dogbert." Dilbert turns on his side and thinks to himself, "This could be a long week." The Other Coast. The woman who owns the dog Sakura walks into the living room and is confused when she sees a trail along the floor and up into the couch of bits of pink and white fabric and stuffing. The trail leads around the corner into the other room. She follows the trail until she finds its end and her dog. The dog is surrounded by arms and legs of what was once a teddy bear toy. He's holding its decapitated head in its paws. The woman is disappointed and scolds her dog, saying, "Really? That toy was supposed to be completely indestructible. Sakura looks up and smiles, saying, "I like a challenge." The duplex. Fang, the yellow dog, is standing next to the toilet, noisily drinking the water out of the bowl. Lap, lap, lap. He stops drinking and flushes the toilet. He then sticks his head into the toilet bowl and starts drinking more. He thinks to himself, "I understand that in some foreign countries, it's considered impolite to flush between drinks." Drabble. Wally the wiener dog is sitting on his dog bed in the living room. He looks off toward the front door and thinks to himself, "How can I be sure there are no badgers outside?" He frowns and thinks, "They're probably waiting for me to fall asleep so they can wreak havoc." He turns toward the front door and loudly barks, "Bark!" In the final frame, Norman, Ralph's oldest, and Patrick, his youngest, walk up to Wally's bed where Wally is restlessly sleeping. The dog is whimpering, "Woof, woof, woof, woof." Patrick, "I wonder why Wally barks in his sleep." Deflocked. Rupert, the short dog, and Tucker, the boy who lives with them, both walk into the living room where they find Mammoth, the sheep. Rupert is holding a plate with a gingerbread house on it. Proudly, Rupert holds it up and says to Mammoth, "Mammoth, look what we made. It's a gingerbread house." Mammoth proceeds to devour the entire gingerbread house in one large gulp. There are now crumbs left on the plate, the floor, and Mammoth's mouth. Rupert and Tucker are sad. Mammoth says to the boys, "Better call Gingerbread FEMA." Non sequitur. There's an office filled with cubicles. Various people are at their computers in each cubicle. There's two women and one that looks like a secretary. The other is in a different type of desk. And one guy's sipping coffee. Another guy's looking at graphs. And then in the middle is kind of a work table with a stack of papers and a bare light bulb overhead. And there's files in Highlander boxes. And there's a stool and a pad of paper and pen, plus a cup of coffee. And on the left side, on the wall of the cubicle, is a payphone. A man in a suit is standing there with his briefcase, and he's looking at everything in this little cubicle. And the text box reads, "Bob begins to regret his agreement to work solely on commission." Lola. Max, Lola's dog, is listening to Lola, who's off screen. Max is her dog, and she is saying, "Oh, Max, isn't this scenery spectacular?" And the next frame, we realize she's using a virtual reality goggles. She has Max on a leash, and he's asleep on the floor. He's thinking, "This virtual dog walk does nothing for me." Then Lola says, "Oh, look, squirrel." Okay. Marmaduke. Phil, the big dog's owner, is sitting in his chair eating popcorn, watching television, and from off screen, there's a giant dog paw reaching for the remote. Phil says, "Don't even think about it." Ziggy, our little friend, is on a park bench throwing popcorn to some birds. He's got a bag of popcorn in his lap, and he's wearing a flat hat with a sad look on his face. One bird is saying, "You come here every day and feed us popcorn. You need to get a life, pal." Aw, even the birds are bugging him. Pearls before swine. Rat is talking to Pig. "I heard you broke up with your girlfriend, Paquita, because she likes pineapple on her pizza. And I don't blame you. When it comes to pizza topping, it's anchovies or nothing." Pig just sort of stares at him, and then the final frame, Pig is with Goat. He says to Goat, "And that was the end of our friendship." Dilbert. One of the colleagues is talking to the employees who are sitting at the conference table. Dilbert, he says he'd like to spend the first hour defining what information technology means. And in the second frame, Asek, the intern, raises his hand excitedly. He's sitting between Dilbert and Wally. Asek, "Ooh, can I help pass out the materials?" In the final frame, he looks at him. "You know, it's not a good idea to mix enthusiasm with stupidity." You've been listening to The Funny Pages. My name's Greg Conroy. This has been brought to you by the good folks at Mind's Eye Organization, helping the low vision and blind communities in the St. Louis region since 1973. Have a great week. Take care.
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2: Good morning. Early this morning, look for clear skies and a low around 82. Later today, expect sunshine and a high around 96. Monday night, expect clear skies and a low around 82. Tuesday, expect sunshine with a high near 98. Tuesday night, look for clear skies with a low near 83.

0: 5 p.m. On Sunday, July 12th, the Atlanta Braves come to town to play the Cardinals. First pitch is at 1:15 p.m. On Wednesday, July 29th, the Cubs are back to play the Cardinals. Game time is at 6:45 p.m. On Saturday, August 29th, the Pittsburgh Pirates come to town. Game time is at 1:15 p.m. And on Sunday, September 20th, it's our last audio-described game of the season as the Cardinals host the Washington Nationals. Game time is at 1:15 p.m. For the full list of events and links to purchase tickets, visit our calendar at bit.ly/upcoming-ad-events.
1: Took all the trees, put them in a tree museum.
2: Did you ever wonder how a greenhouse makes flowers grow? The answer can be found in everyday science. There are two types of greenhouses, the warm, tropical kind, which is always kept above 60 degrees Fahrenheit, and a cold greenhouse. Today, we're going to be spending some time in the cold variety. The first thing you may have noticed about this cold greenhouse is that it's not cold at all. In fact, the temperature in here never falls below 45 degrees. What makes this greenhouse different is that instead of relying on a heating system, it relies on the sun. The trick is the way in which the house is built. Now, if you look around, you'll see that the walls and roof of this structure are made of glass panes, and that's no accident. You see, the glass quickly and easily transmits the sun's light and warmth inside. Once the sun's warmth is brought inside, the glass, which is non-porous, acts as insulation. Those fans circulate the warm air, and that sprinkler system supplies the moisture. The trapped heat reacts with the moisture, creating a steamy, humid environment that fools tulips, hyacinths, and daffodils into thinking it's spring and time to bloom. That's why we're able to enjoy beautiful spring flowers in the dead of winter.
1: Took all the trees, put them in a tree museum.
2: I hope all you budding botanists found today's show interesting. 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
0: Hello, Mind's Eye community. Here are Mind's Eye's audio description events for the week of March 23rd. On Sunday, March 23rd, the Albion Theater presents The Beauty Queen of Linane at the Kranzberg Arts Center. Showtime is at 2 p.m. And on Tuesday, March 25th, the St. Louis Blues host the Montreal Canadiens at the Enterprise Center. The puck drops at 7 p.m. For a full list of events and links to purchase tickets, visit our calendar at bit.ly/upcoming-ad-events.
3: Meet the northern snakehead, the air-gulping, land-loving frankenfish of science fiction flicks. But the spookiest thing about them is that they're in U.S. inland waters and threatening native marine life. It's an example of how an exotic animal becomes an invasive species that can harm our ocean world. Northern snakeheads are freshwater fish native to ponds and streams of Asia. They have rounded cylindrical bodies and large mouths with sharp teeth. They are considered quite tasty, sought as food fish in their native range, and are prized by some fish hobbyists, but they don't belong in U.S. waters. Northern snakeheads get oxygen from both water and air, and juveniles can wriggle short distances over land during flooding events. But Donald Bosch, president of the University of Maryland Center for Environmental Science, says their powers are limited.
4: If you just took a fish and laid it on the ground, it might actually survive there for a day or more. That's led to this mythology about them being able to move over land and walk great distances, which is just not true.
3: And snakeheads didn't walk into U.S. waters. People put them there. Maybe the scary thing about snakeheads isn't their ability to survive out of water. It's that we brought

0: 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I'm Marilyn Cooley. 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
2: 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A carpet manufacturer called Interface adopted the principles outlined by The Natural Step in 1995. Since then, Interface has saved $25 million, and it has trimmed its waste. 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The Environ Minute is produced in cooperation with the National Safety Council and made possible by the Teresa and H. John Hines III Foundation.
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3: Well, hello to everyone listening in online or over the air. My name is Trevor, and I will be reading articles of politics, opinion, finance, business, science, and art from The Economist, from the 26th week of 2026. Cover story. Democrats and Republicans agree. AI is scary. It's about the only thing that unites them. Most Americans already know AI could be transformative and dangerous at the same time. They're not confused about that, says Alex Boris, a computer scientist and New York State Assemblyman. What they want to know is whether anyone in government is actually going to do something about it. Mr. Boris campaigned on the promise that he would, making AI regulation the center of his bid for Congress in a crowded Democratic primary in New York on June 23rd. So, some big AI firms tried to crush him. A group funded by tech titans spent millions trying to defeat him for, among other things, wanting a national version of a New York State bill that he co-authored that requires AI firms to disclose alarming incidents and not release any model that creates an unreasonable risk of critical harm. Yet another group, funded by other AI firms, spent millions supporting him, precisely because he wants to impose national guardrails. In the end, he lost narrowly to Michael Lasher, a more conventional candidate who said that he, too, would stand up to tech titans. The question of how AI will shape society has become politically explosive in the country where the technology is most advanced. Both Republicans and Democrats have factions that relish the potential rewards of AI and fear that clumsy regulation will let Chinese models, which are only a few months behind, catch up. Donald Trump's advisors include David Sachs, who favors developing AI as rapidly as possible. As Mr. Boris's case illustrates, the industry itself is deeply divided. However, voters are not. 3/4 of Americans think AI should be more regulated, according to YouGov, a pollster, with Republicans nearly as keen as Democrats. Almost 2/3 of Americans think the technology is advancing too quickly, versus only 2% who say too slowly, according to the Pew Research Center. Policy is struggling to keep up with the pace of change. Americans of both parties fear that AI will disrupt people's lives, their jobs, and even their children's future romantic attachments. A whopping 45% say they are very or somewhat concerned that AI might cause human extinction, according to YouGov. Fully 65% think it will reduce the number of jobs available in America, 74% of Democrats and 56% of Republicans. More than 70% fret about the exacerbation of mental health problems and the concentration of power in tech firms. The intensity of Americans' anxiety sets them apart. A poll by Pew last year found that Americans were more pessimistic about AI than people in any of 24 other countries surveyed. More recent polling by YouGov finds that 61% of Americans think AI will affect society a lot. Only 5% think it will affect it only a little or not at all. For all the promises of riches and new drugs, Americans think that AI's effects will be more negative than positive, by 46 to 31%. Democrats are slightly, but only slightly, more gloomy than Republicans. For the progressive left, AI is a hot pot of repulsive ingredients. They worry it will destroy union jobs. They are NIMBYish about data centers. They detest billionaires and don't get them started on the trillionaire who pals around with Mr. Trump and wants to put data centers in space. Today's tech barons are far worse than the railroad or coal barons of the Great Gatsby age, says Malcolm Kenyatta, vice chair of the Democratic National Committee. With the development of AI, you have a small group of very rich, mostly white men trying to determine the future of our communities, for our society, for our economy, says Igor Volsky of Tax the Greedy Billionaires, a pressure group. Progressives also fret about the effects of AI on human relationships. I have a 10-year-old. I'm concerned that very soon my child might develop a relationship with an AI chatbot, says Maurice Mitchell, the leader of the Working Families Party, a left-wing party that endorses Democrats such as Zoran Mamdani. He notes that, in the absence of regulation, some AI tools are marketed as though they can replace actual therapists and actual friends. Left-wing laments are echoed by some on the right. Josh Hawley, a Republican senator, is among the most concerned. The voter backlash is increasing, he observes. He worries that AI could disrupt 40 to 50% of entry-level white-collar jobs and then come for blue-collar jobs, too. It would be fine to use AI to make, say, lorry driving safer, he says, but he would ban self-driving lorries. In this, he makes common ground with organized labor. On June 16th, at a meeting with the Teamsters Union, he accused mega corporations of having lost their moral compass, reports Axios, a news website. If AI generates fortunes for the few while tossing the rest on the scrap heap, he told The Economist, I don't think you can sustain a democracy. Like his colleagues on the left, Mr. Hawley is also anxious about social effects. Young people are hooked on screens and shunning marriage and parenthood, worries Mr. Hawley. AI will accelerate those trends. He adds another fear, grounded in faith, that the plutocrats who control AI will try to turn themselves into superhumans augmented by technology. They may even try to live infinitely in the cloud. In his revulsion at this, Mr. Hawley, a Protestant, sounds a lot like the Pope, who recently fretted that transhumanism may allow a technological elite to think that some lives are less worthy than others. On the ground, the backlash against AI manifests itself as opposition to new data centers, which are accused of hogging electricity. Bills to freeze construction of such centers have been proposed in at least 10 states. Yet, the data center fights are not just about energy, water, land use, and noise, says Brendan Steinhauser, a Republican who heads the Alliance for Secure AI, a lobby group. They're also about AI's impact on society. The accelerationist or let-them-cook mentality has less influence than it did a year ago, Mr. Steinhauser says. People want to slow it down and get it right. What getting AI policy right means in practice is unclear. Technology and politics move at utterly different speeds. A new model is born in the time it takes Congress to schedule a hearing. Dozens of AI bills have been drafted, some of them hundreds of pages long, covering everything from tougher safety checks to tighter rules on surveillance. Nothing big has passed yet. The president can act more quickly, but has been inconsistent. Last year, the Trump administration sought to quash state regulation on AI by executive orders and legislative tricks. A White House AI legislative framework published in March was blandly permissive. 3 months later, Mr. Trump turned draconian, banning foreigners from accessing the most powerful American AI models, prompting their maker, Anthropic, to close them to all. More coherent policymaking is needed. Dealing with the possible long-term effects of AI, such as mass job losses or surging inequality, will require buy-in from both Congress and the president. There may be common ground. Bernie Sanders, a left-wing senator, would confiscate a 50% stake in the big AI firms and give it to ordinary Americans. Mr. Trump, too, says the public should have a stake in AI firms, though he is hazier about how they would get it. A formula that gives voters a share of tech firms' future profits would have bipartisan appeal. If they become as powerful as boosters predict, the pressure for redistribution could grow politically irresistible. However, the details will be contentious. Many on the left, and quite a few in Silicon Valley, favor a universal basic income. Many on the right fear this would undermine people's will to work. I hate universal basic income, says Mr. Hawley, because that's just the government paying people not to work, and that ends up taking away people's independence. As the midterms approach, America faces a situation with few, if any, precedents. The topic that arguably terrifies voters the most is one on which neither party has a coherent platform. Expect that to change before November. If party strategists are stumped for ideas, there's a handy new tool that might help them. Section 1. Zombie unicorns are haunting Silicon Valley. Years of frothy valuations have created a nightmare. Fantastic beasts roam Silicon Valley. Locals are familiar with the unicorn, a startup valued at more than $1 billion, the centaur, worth $100 million, and the decacorn, $10 billion. Lately, another creature has been stalking the land, the zombie unicorn, a firm once worth $1 billion plus, but now a mere shadow of its former self. A prospect to keep VCs, or venture capitalists, awake at night. By May 2026, 332 of the 1,900 unicorns in a database maintained by Ilya Strebulev of Stanford University had raised money at the valuation at or below their peak. Of those, 212 were valued at under $1 billion. As many as 383 had disclosed no new funding in the previous 3 years. 41 of these had lost unicorn status. As Mr. Strebulev notes, data on startups are notoriously noisy. Some unicorns may have raised no money because they did not need it. But others may be struggling to justify mythical valuations. It seems that a fair proportion of unicorns have joined the undead. When unicorn spotting was at its height, plenty of those startups had scant revenues and sketchy business plans. But low interest rates encouraged investors in search of better returns into VC funds. In 2022, VCs raised $223 billion, according to PitchBook, a data provider. Interest rates have since risen and fundraising has fallen to $66 billion last year. Some businesses seem simply to have been wildly overrated. Cameo, a video site where celebrities give personal greetings for a fee, was valued at $1 billion in 2021, but is now reckoned to be worth $82 million. The value of Sondermind, a platform for finding mental health professionals, has plummeted from $1.1 billion in 2021 to a mere $7 million. More broadly, the fundraising downturn has punctured unicorns' ability to raise more money at their old valuations. Startups typically aim to spend 5 to 10 years growing before listing on the stock market or finding a buyer. Zombies and their backers may find it hard to do either. VC agreements often allow investors to veto public offerings if they believe they would do better to wait. In the past, the easiest option has often been to raise more from VCs. But now they are more interested in today's hot firms than in taking a chance on aging ones, says Peter Cohen, a tech investor. To convince them, startups often have to accept a cut to their valuation, among other unenviable terms. Nearly half of the firms in Mr. Strebulev's database valued at less than their peak raised money in 2021. From late next year, their investors will start demanding results, reckons PitchBook. It expects net cuts in valuations of between $500 billion and $1 trillion as firms reprice, scramble to find a buyer, or go bust. That is quite a cull. PitchBook puts the total value of unicorns below the 10 most valuable at around $5 trillion. Falling valuations spell horror for VCs. More recently, launched funds have been returning markedly less money to investors than those of earlier vintages, according to the World Economic Forum. They have also underperformed the S&P 500 by a wide mark, particularly those that did not invest in a small club of artificial intelligence superstars, says Mr. Cohen. That will make investors even more reluctant to fund VC firms outside the industry's top ranks. Already, just 5% of them produce 90% of its profits. Spooked VCs are seeking answers. Some have shifted from conventional funds with predetermined lifespans to continuous ones that mix stakes in private companies with liquid holdings in public ones, allowing them to pay investors periodically. Others have turned to the secondary market for shares in private firms, giving investors a way to cash out. But both ideas work best for startups and VCs that are already doing well. They are less suited to rescuing the walking dead. Some VCs hope that if this year's giga IPOs of star AI companies are a success, public markets will become more welcoming to tech's lesser lights. It will surely take more than that to bring zombies back to life. Section 2. America's savings rate has plunged, but don't panic. The latest fashionable worry about America's economy is that consumers are spending beyond their means. Personal consumption, its engine accounting for two-thirds of GDP, has grown by a respectable 2% or so over the past year. But America's personal saving rate fell to 2.6% in April. It has been lower only once since early 2008, when Bear Stearns, a bank, became one of the first casualties of the global financial crisis. Surely, the argument goes, it is only a matter of time before consumption cracks. From 1970 to 2000, the personal saving rate, which measures the percentage of Americans' income that is left after they pay taxes and spend money, averaged around 10%. Even a year ago, it was still 5% or so. By April, it was half that. Annual inflation is now outpacing wage growth for the first time in 3 years, eroding paychecks. Larger tax refunds from Donald Trump's One Big Beautiful Bill, worth about $350 more per household than last year, have mostly been dispersed. On the surface, then, the low saving rate looks like proof that households are running short of cash. There are, though, some benign explanations for the trend. The first is demographic. The savings rate at the end of the 20th century was supported by a much higher ratio of workers who save for retirement to pensioners who are drawing down their savings. Today, America has more pensioners than ever. The number of those collecting Social Security reached 54.5 million in May. For the first time, more than half of those outside the labor force are 65 or older. Pensioners typically have less current income than workers, but keep spending by drawing on lifetime savings. That pushes down the saving rate while being financially innocuous. Adjust for demography, and the picture looks less alarming. Research by Federal Reserve economists suggests that a typical pensioner spends $15,000 to $22,000 more than their income each year. The gap is much larger for richer households with more assets to draw on. Across all oldies, such dissaving, as economists call it, knocks just over 5 percentage points off the headline saving rate. Some of today's low figure, in other words, reflects older Americans spending down what they saved in the past, and doing so more freely as high asset values boost their wealth, not younger households running out of money. A look at household balance sheets offers more reassurance. The saving rate measures the money left over from each month's income, not the stock of cash that households already have on hand. And that stock of cash looks better than the monthly flow. Data from the Fed show that liquid assets, cash, bank deposits, and money market funds, are equivalent to about 84% of annual disposable income, up from less than 70% in the 3 decades before the pandemic. The cushion is not confined to the rich, and is thicker than the savings rate might suggest. Among the bottom half of households by wealth, average liquid balances are around $12,800, more than at any point before the pandemic in real terms. There is certainly no sign of an imminent consumption crunch in the latest private sector data. PNC, a bank, finds that card spending, excluding petrol, rose by nearly 5% year-on-year in May, close to its fastest pace in 4 years. Spending on retail as well as travel, entertainment, and other discretionary services looks especially perky, according to Bank of America. Walmart, the supermarket bellwether for Middle America, reported that transactions in the first quarter this year rose at their fastest pace since 2024. Together, tax refunds, high-rolling pensioners, and fat cash mattresses have helped keep total consumption going. Yet none of this makes consumers invulnerable. A big fall in the stock market could reduce willingness to spend even among the old. Oil prices are likely to remain high for months despite America's tentative deal with Iran to reopen the Strait of Hormuz. Tariff disruption is likely to intensify as the Trump administration's investigations, the legal route the president is using to justify punitive duties, move forward. The future of the USMCA, America's trade pact with Canada and Mexico, is uncertain. American consumers can still withstand a lot. That does not mean they can withstand anything. Section 3. Child care is becoming more affordable. Our ranking compares nursery bills to income in 36 rich countries. A common complaint among working parents is that child care has become too expensive. In surveys, couples often say they cannot afford to have their desired number of children. Governments across the rich world, under pressure to boost fertility rates and keep women in the workforce, are trying to address such concerns. A new generation of socialist politicians want to make child care completely free, a pledge that is proving popular with voters. We analyzed child care expenses in 36 countries to see how bad nursery bills are getting. In a manner similar to our Carey Bradshaw Index of housing data, we compared child care costs with earnings using an affordability benchmark set by the American government that recommends households spend no more than 7% of their gross income on such care. Our analysis is based on net child care costs, which include government subsidies provided by the OECD, a group of mostly rich countries. As these benefits can vary by income and household size, our hypothetical families have 2 children under the age of 3, both in full-time nurseries, with each parent earning the average wage of their respective countries. By this measure, child care in 8 of the 36 countries in our analysis is unaffordable. The most expensive is New Zealand, where parents who each earn an average wage would bring home a combined $111,000, less than half of the $261,000 required to keep costs under the 7% threshold. American parents would also need to earn more than double the average wage to afford net child care costs, although this does not include some generous state-level benefits. In California, New York, and Massachusetts, for example, citizens have access to European-style welfare. Likewise, Britain is 5th in our ranking, but more recent subsidies for parents each earning less than £100,000 or $130,000 has made childcare much more affordable. At the opposite end of our ranking, South Korea, Italy, and Malta have free childcare for average earners. Germany has one of the highest average household wages on our list, but parents could earn just $8,010 a year and still afford childcare owing to huge government subsidies of limited nursery spots. Ask parents in much of the rich world, and they will probably say that the childcare burden is worsening. Even in Germany, 55% of respondents to a recent survey thought that having a child was unaffordable, and of those, 48% said government support for families was insufficient. Yet a simple comparison of net childcare costs from the OECD suggests that, over the past decade, childcare relative to wages has marginally increased in just 6 countries. All others have seen dramatic improvements as governments splurge on pro-natalist schemes. Whether such subsidies are a sensible use of money is another question. Affordable care can benefit economies. Studies have shown that subsidized nursery spots may marginally increase mothers' labor force participation. But there are trade-offs, too. Universal free schemes championed by a growing number of politicians often harm children's long-term development because scaling up quickly can result in poorer quality care. And there is little evidence that such schemes encourage couples to have more children. Indeed, women in the three most expensive countries in our ranking have slightly more babies across their lifetimes than those in the cheapest three. Section 4. Global warming has made Europe's heat wave 2 to 4 degrees Celsius worse. The continent is warming faster than any other. On the morning of June 24th, the Shaw Library at the London School of Economics was meant to be full of people discussing the impacts of climate change as part of London Climate Action Week. It was not to be. Britain's Met Office had, for only the second time, issued a red warning about temperatures high enough to pose risks even to the fit and healthy. The organizers decided they could not proceed with their meeting, the subject of which was extreme heat, improving governance and strengthening action. Qualitatively, the European heat wave that started on June 18th is not unusual. A horseshoe of lower pressure, a so-called Omega block, is sustaining an area of high pressure over the western part of the continent. The air near the surface in this high-pressure region came from the southeast rather than off the Atlantic, and so started off fairly warm. High pressure above stopped it from losing its heat through convection, a process that produces clouds. A lack of clouds lets the sun stoke things further. Temperatures rose. Quantitatively, it has been something else. Temperatures over 40 degrees Celsius, or 104 degrees Fahrenheit, were recorded in much of France and Spain. They were not ruled out for Britain, which has seen them only once before. France saw its hottest day ever on June 24th, with 58 administrative departments under a red alert. The same applied to 16 Italian cities. Germany's heat record could be broken by June 28th. Across the continent, schools are shut, trains are canceled, and power grids are groaning. What makes an unexceptional weather pattern lead to exceptional heat? The obvious answer, climate change driven by greenhouse gases, is the correct one. A quick assessment offered by Climameter, a consortium of scientists based at France's Institut Pierre-Simon Laplace, suggests that climate change has made the heat wave 2 to 4 degrees Celsius worse than it would have been under the same conditions in the second half of the 20th century. Discussions of global warming tend to stress the effects on poor and middle-income countries at low latitudes. That is proper. The extremes experienced are worse, and people who live there have fewer or none of the resources needed for adaptation. Recent heat waves in Asia have been horrific. But higher latitudes are warming faster. Europe's temperature is rising by 0.56 degrees Celsius per decade, twice the world average and faster than any other continent. This is mainly because of a basic principle of climate change. Other things being equal, there will be a greater warming at the poles than in the tropics, in part because the poles lose ice, which reflects sunlight, as the planet warms. The geographical center of Europe, which sits near Vilnius at roughly 55 degrees north, is closer to a pole than that of any other inhabited continent. Also relevant is Europe's clean air, which allows more sunshine to warm the surface. Air pollution is falling in lots of places, but the European decline has gone on longer and progressed further than most. Climate change may also be influencing the frequency of omega blocks. But Frederike Otto, a climate scientist at Imperial College London, stresses that it is the outcomes such patterns can now lead to. rather than changes in how often they occur, that matter most. Heat waves are becoming more frequent, more severe, and longer lasting, says Will Lang of the Met Office. The health impacts will be dire. In the heat waves of 2003, there were over 70,000 heat-related deaths across 16 European countries. In 2022, at the time the hottest European summer on record, there were more than 60,000 across 35 countries. In 2023, not quite so hot, estimates were a little under 50,000. Europe has been getting better at protecting itself. A study by Elisa Gallo of the Barcelona Institute for Global Health and colleagues, published in 2024, estimates that without such adaptations, the death toll in 2023 would have been around 90,000, and a death rate among the over 80s twice what it was. But if Europe is going to lower the risks of a worsening climate, rather than just keeping up with them, it needs to do more. Section 5. The coming El Niño could be the strongest ever recorded. That is bad news for a warming world. Hundreds of years ago, Peruvian fishermen noticed that, every few years, the anchovies in the equatorial Pacific Ocean would vanish. Since the disappearances happened around Christmas, they named the event after El Niño Jesus, the Christ Child. These days, the phenomenon, known simply as El Niño, is recognized as a recurring climatic pattern that alters the weather all over the world. It causes droughts in some places, heavy rain in others, heat waves, wildfires, and a general warming of the planet. On June 11th, the National Oceanic and Atmospheric Administration, an arm of the American government, announced that a new El Niño had begun, and this could be a whopper. El Niño is driven by a shift in the winds above the eastern Pacific, which draws a band of warmer-than-average surface water into the Niño 3.4 region. The strength of any particular El Niño is measured by how much warmer the water gets. Anything above a 2 degrees Celsius rise over the long-run average is considered strong. Forecasts from most of the world's modelers for the rest of this year and the first couple months of 2027 suggest a rise in sea or surface temperatures of more than 2.5 degrees Celsius, and perhaps even 3 degrees Celsius. That would be unprecedented in the 75 years for which scientists have been keeping records. The current record is held by the 1982-83 El Niño, when water temperatures rose by 2.5 degrees Celsius. Anchovies prefer cooler water, which is why they decamp southwards during an El Niño. But the effects are not just felt by Peruvian fishermen. The sheer size of the Pacific and the interconnectedness of the world's weather systems means that each El Niño causes a vast redistribution of heat and moisture across the planet. One result is to make the world warmer. El Niño is not caused by climate change, but the two phenomena amplify each other's effects. A strong El Niño in 1997 to 1998 made 1998 the hottest year ever at the time, with average temperatures nearly 1 degree Celsius above pre-industrial levels. Following another strong El Niño in 2015 to 2016, the record was broken again, with temperatures in 2016 up more than 1 degree Celsius. The current record holder is 2024, when temperatures were 1.55 degrees Celsius higher than the pre-industrial average. Climate modelers think 2027 could be hotter still. When it comes to countries and continents, El Niño's effects are more variable. The El Niños of 1997 to 98 and 2015 to 2016 caused havoc in eastern and southern Africa, Central America, and Oceania. Droughts parched crops and pasture lands, leaving millions hungry and many forced to migrate in search of food. Similarly baleful effects are possible this time too. On June 9th, the Food and Agriculture Organization, the FAO, an arm of the UN, warned that southern Africa and the Sahel, a semi-arid ribbon of land along the southern borders of the Sahara Desert, are particularly at risk. The most recent El Nino in 2023 to 2024, when water temperatures peaked at 1.5 degrees Celsius above normal, was associated with the worst drought in more than a century in southern Africa. In East Africa, the FAO warned that Somalia could be hit by a double whammy of a drought until October, followed by heavy rain until December. That is less reassuring than it sounds. Instead of providing relief, heavy rainfall after a long drought can cause floods because water cannot sink fast enough into parched soil. Central America, the Caribbean, and parts of Asia are also at risk of drought. Many of these places are already suffering due to wars and pre-existing hunger. The blocking of the Strait of Hormuz has made fertilizer scarce, just as many farmers need it for their next crop cycles. Its reopening, announced on June 14th by Donald Trump, America's president, is uncertain and comes too late. The European Commission has warned of humanitarian disasters in African countries including Chad, Somalia, South Sudan, and Sudan, as well as Ecuador, Haiti, and Venezuela. There are ways to blunt the impact: planting drought-tolerant seeds, for instance, or storing fodder and water for livestock. But the time to start is now. Section 6. How plants keep tabs on the competition. They grow faster when their rivals are doing the same. Given their slow growth and sessile lives, the idea of plants battling one another may seem fanciful. Yet they do. They fight for access to water, nutrients, and pollinators. Since one plant's leaves are another's shade, growing towards the sun can be a duel to the death. As in any conflict, espionage helps. A paper published in the Journal of Experimental Botany reveals how plants engage in it. Botanists have known for years that plants can communicate with each other. One way is via chemicals known as VOCs, or volatile organic compounds. When plants are attacked by pests, for instance, the composition of the VOCs they release changes. Previous work has shown that this drives nearby plants to raise their own defenses in anticipation of being attacked in turn. What has gone unexplored is whether plants detect VOCs released by their neighbors when they are healthy. So, Velimir Ninkovic, an ecologist at the Swedish University of Agricultural Sciences, decided to run an experiment. With a team of colleagues, Dr. Ninkovic planted three varieties of barley that grow at different rates, one quickly, one slowly, and one at a middling pace. The plants were put in growing chambers next to one another, but with no way for them to shade their neighbors. The only connection that the plants had to one another was through one-way air vents that connected their growing containers. These allow the researchers to blow air from one chamber to the next and to monitor the effect that this had on the plants over 25 days. The results were striking. The slow-growing barley grew more quickly when it was exposed to air from the chambers of its fast-growing cousins, producing 20% more biomass than when it was placed next to slower-growing plants. This, Dr. Ninkovic surmises, is because the slow-growing plants were detecting the compounds released by their neighbors and realizing that, in the wild at least, they would be at risk of getting shaded out if they did not get a shift on. Fast-growing plants exposed to air from the chambers of their slow-growing cousins reacted in the opposite way. With less need to race for the sun, they cut their growth rates notably. The plants with intermediate growth rates had no significant effects on their neighbors. Dissection of these plants and genetic analysis of their tissues revealed more details about exactly what was going on. While the laggards were switching resources towards growth, the speedsters were able to spend more of theirs on metabolically expensive defense measures, such as churning out chemicals that make their leaves unpalatable to herbivores. Barley plants, in other words, can chemically eavesdrop on their competitors and tweak their own growing strategies accordingly. Farmers are already experimenting with using VOCs to boost productivity. Dr. Ninkovic's results suggest they may be able to nudge crops to produce protective compounds if pests are expected to arrive, as well as inducing them to grow more quickly to boost yields when risks are low. Section 7. Pet custody laws in America are changing. More states are weighing pets' interests, not just their price. Delaware's Chancery Court, known for presiding over some of America's most important corporate litigation, recently had to decide a particularly hairy dispute. An estranged couple could not decide who would keep their golden doodle, Tucker, so a judge said ownership would go to the highest bidder. In the end, the ex-boyfriend's bid had more bite. If the couple had been married, however, things might have ended differently. Since 2023, Delaware has ordered judges to decide the fate of divorcing couples' pets through a consideration of their well-being. In most of America, divorce laws treat animals as property. Yet a few states are starting to break from the pack. A bill in Massachusetts would require judges to weigh the best interests of companion animals in divorce disputes. Pennsylvania's House passed a bill last year that would classify pets as living beings that are generally regarded as cherished family members. If these measures succeed, Massachusetts and Pennsylvania would join the roughly half dozen states that require courts to consider pets' interests when dividing a household. Laws may become more expansive, too. Illinois granted pets a special status in divorces in 2018, but in April, lawmakers moved to allow long-term partners and roommates to battle for custody of shared pets, too. This reflects a cultural shift. Nearly all pet owners consider pets to be part of the family, according to a survey by the Pew Research Center. 51% value their pets as much as they do human family members. A separate survey by Talker Research found that nearly half of Gen Z respondents see their pets as their children. The money follows. Americans spent $152 billion on their pets in 2024, more than double the figure a decade earlier. Golden doodles like Tucker can cost up to $100,000 if purchased fully trained. Proponents reckon that courts everywhere should consider which partner treats a pet better and arrange for financial support. A recently divorced woman in New York says that her pet custody arrangement, in which her ex-husband pays her $1,000 a month, lets her care for their two dogs. The risk is that new custody laws will swell court dockets and raise the already hefty cost of splitting up. The Colorado Bar Association has complained that divorce courts are already overloaded with child custody and domestic violence issues. Legislative reform moves slowly. Breakups do not. For couples splitting before the statutes catch up, lawyers are recommending petnups, prenuptial-style agreements spelling out who keeps the pet if a relationship ends. A petnup might avoid a catfight later. Section 8. Why Westerners are falling for love scams. Romance fraud is driven by poverty in West Africa and loneliness in the West, a new book argues. The Yahoo Boys by Carlos Barragan. It was love at first sight. As with many relationships, Brian's and Sylvia's courtship started on Tinder. Brian, a dashing American soldier, sent Sylvia, a Spanish dentist, passionate affirmations of love. I want you to be a happy, wonderful woman, someone I would love to share more than my life with. Brian said he was coming to Spain, and Sylvia bought two rings. But Brian was not a real soldier. He was a scammer posing as a suitor. He told Sylvia he had found bars of solid gold while on deployment in Syria. Sylvia's son grew suspicious. He thought it might be a scam and that his mother would be asked to send money to cover the shipping. They used an IP address tracker to find out where Brian's emails were coming from. The fraudster was in Lagos, Nigeria. Sylvia is not the only lonely Westerner to be wooed by a phony Romeo. Romance scams are one of the most costly types of fraud in America, according to the Federal Trade Commission. People gave away nearly $1.5 billion to so-called love scammers in 2025. In Britain, reports of romance fraud jumped by nearly a third last year, with people losing as much as £1 million, or $1.3 million. Sylvia's son, Carlos Barragan, was distressed and baffled that his mother had been duped. So, in 2022, he flew to Lagos to search for the scammer. Though it proved impossible to find the real Brian, Mr. Barragan discovered the criminal underworld of romance fraud. In an engrossing new book, he takes readers from Kentucky to Lagos to explore how loneliness in the West and poverty in West Africa are two sides of the same screen. Many love scams are run by crime syndicates in Southeast Asia. Mr. Barragan expected to find a sophisticated network of fraudsters in Nigeria, too. Instead, he encountered unemployed young men in rough neighborhoods who use copy-and-paste scripts rather than complex manipulation tactics. Many work alone, staying up all night to avoid their parents' prying eyes. In Nigeria, Yahoo Boys, a nickname that nods to the email addresses scammers once used, say they rely on fraud to survive. Between 2022 and 2025, Mr. Barragan spent months in Ikotun, a poor neighborhood in Lagos, witnessing the effects of high youth unemployment and rampant inflation. He saw that for scammers like Aziz, a 14-year-old tailor's apprentice, a $10 gift card from a British victim is worth more than his family pays in rent a month. With some of their earnings, Yahoo Boys prop up local businesses, splashing out at fancy boutiques and nightclubs. Mr. Barragan asks workers, policemen, academics, and Yahoo Boys themselves to estimate the share of young men who are involved in such scams in Lagos. Their answers range from 45 to 80%. The Yahoo Boys call their victims clients to make their work seem legitimate. Some see their relationships as transactional, providing companionship in exchange for cash. They share tactics with each other for finding vulnerable victims online, as well as the latest pickup lines and plausible scenarios to ask for money to be wired. Some pretend to have a sick child who needs help. Others blackmail victims, threatening to share intimate pictures if they do not pay up. Mr. Barragan wonders how credulous Westerners can fall head over heels for such smarmy scripts. He looks for a con so intricate it might justify his clever mother believing it, but he finds something alarmingly simple. The scammers are successful because they provide attention to lonely people. AI will complicate love scams. It could make it easier to target a much larger number of victims with personalized correspondence without relying on teams of boys and men and growing numbers of women in Nigeria or elsewhere. But AI could also offer safer ways for people to feel less lonely. Various apps now provide virtual lovers that are even more fawning than fraudsters. As Mr. Barragan puts it, AI partners provide a fake relationship without the betrayal. Yahoo Boys may struggle to compete with that. Section 9. The Deceptive Rise of the Short King. Small men have won over social media, but continue to struggle in the dating market. Society has devised countless insults for short men, from pipsqueak to short arse. In 2018, Jabuki Young White, a 5'9" comedian of America, had enough. "I'm fucking tired of short being used as an insult," he tweeted, firing off a bulleted list of successful entertainers of modest stature, including Bruno Mars, Donald Glover, and Tom Holland. The post amassed more than 23,000 likes. It also helped popularize a new label for shorter men who carry themselves with confidence. The Short King. In the 8 years since Mr. Young White's rant, short kings have become a cause célèbre on social media, with many challenging the idea that taller men make better romantic partners. In 2022, TikTok users celebrated the arrival of Short King Spring, a counterpart to 2019's Hot Girl Summer. 2 years later, Dunkin', a donut chain, temporarily renamed its small iced coffee the Short King. Data from Google Trends suggests that the term has grown only more popular since. One matchmaker told the Daily Mail, a British tabloid, that she had noticed increased interest in shorter men after two actors, Mr. Holland, 5'8", and Zendaya, 5'10", started dating. Supporters celebrate Short King Appreciation Day on June 21st. Yet short men are still not appreciated in the dating pool, whatever anecdotal evidence might suggest. Our analysis of American survey data suggests that short kings are no more likely to partner with taller women today than they were two decades ago. There are plenty of reasons to sympathize with short men. Studies suggest that taller men are more likely to be promoted at work and earn roughly 1.8% more for every additional inch. Taller men report they are happier, too. But it is in the dating market that height matters most. On dating apps, men standing at 6'3" receive around 60% more messages than those at 5'7". Tall queens of 6'2" receive 40% fewer messages than women who are 5'5". Short single men in their mid-30s are only about half as likely to marry as tall ones. Using data from America's panel study of income dynamics for 1999 to 2023, which interviews roughly 9,000 families every 2 years, we find that couples continue to sort by height. The most common arrangement, accounting for around two-thirds of straight couples, is one in which the man is between 2 and 8 inches taller than the woman. The average is 5.3 inches. Those in which the woman is taller account for just 3.3% of couples. That is significantly lower than would be expected if men and women paired at random. To estimate this, we considered every possible combination of male and female heights and weighted each by how common those heights are in the general population. By this measure, taller women would be expected in 7.2% of all couples. In other words, men are less than half as likely to partner with taller women than chance alone would predict. Between 2017 and 2023, the share of couples in which the woman is at least 2 inches taller than the man inched up from 1.4%

0: Shorter women are more likely to partner with shorter men. Dividing our sample of partnered women into three groups by height, we find that the shortest third pairs with shorter than average men 35% of the time, significantly more than among average height women, and twice that of the tallest group. For short kings, the surest route to romance may be a short queen. Section 10. Adults are going back to summer camp. Retreats designed for grown-ups are growing in popularity. It is Saturday at Camp Social, and the dining hall is abuzz. The campers chat excitedly about what the weekend might have in store. Will they spend it making friendship bracelets and tie-dyeing t-shirts, or hiking and kayaking? Many are dressed for adventure, sporting trainers, and with water bottles in hand. Held in the Pocono Mountains of Pennsylvania, Camp Social is a traditional summer camp with an unconventional clientele, for it is one of a growing number of sleepaway camps for adults. Some, such as Camp Social, are aimed at women. Others cater to LGBT plus people. Whether you are after festival vibes, a wellness retreat, or immersion in nature, someone somewhere has set up a camp for you. This type of getaway has exploded in popularity in recent years. In 2025, Yelp reported a roughly 350% increase in searches for such weekend breaks. And the trend is not unique to America. Similar concepts have popped up across Europe. Camp Chateau, for instance, operates across two sites in southern France. There are several reasons for camp's success. One is the stresses of the modern world. In decades past, adults sent their boisterous children away to camp to get some respite from parenting. Now, however, adults are signing up for a respite from their own hectic lives. Camp No Counselors, which operates across America, invites grown-ups to remember what it feels like to have fun without a schedule, a deadline, or a single work email in sight. With no obligations or pressure to look or act a certain way, plus the beautiful backdrop of nature, campers feel they can truly relax. The pre-planned schedule offers a break from the constant decision-making of adulthood. "I like to think of camp as a reset," says Liv Schreiber, Camp Social's founder. "You're just reconnecting to you and leaving the world behind." Another reason for the camp fever is that camps offer the nostalgic pleasures of childhood. Millennials and Gen Z spend their money and free time kidulting, whether playing in a ball pit or with soft toys. And what could be more evocative of carefree bygone summers than marshmallows and bunk beds? Fun, Ms. Schreiber declares, is the number one version of self-care. You can recharge by charging around an inflatable water park. Finally, the campfires keep burning because adults are yearning for real-world social connections. In America, there are fears of a friendship recession, as many report having fewer close mates than they once did. Camps, meanwhile, promise meaningful bonds. Camp Social's website declares that 99% arrive solo and 100% leave as friends. Guests often put away their phones, swapping mindless scrolling for conversations with people from different backgrounds and generations. The fastest growing age group at Camp Social is 40 to 70-year-olds, Ms. Schreiber notes, and the oldest camper to date was 84. Kim Barbieri says she has struggled to make friends as a young adult, but formed a group of pals at camp last year. "I've never felt as much of a sense of belonging as I did that weekend," Ms. Barbieri asserts. "I feel like I've known these four other people for my entire life, and really, I spent one weekend with them." Summer camp does not come cheap. Several organizations charge around $1,000 for a long weekend, often with meals, lodging, and transport included. Some see that as a small price to pay for adventure and friendship. The experience has produced a lot of happy campers. Well, that's all the time I have for today, but thank you again for tuning in. You've been listening to this week's edition of The Economist. This is Trevor wishing you a good rest of your day.
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1: Good morning. Early this morning, look for clear skies and a low around 82. Later today, expect sunshine and a high around 96. Monday night, expect clear skies and a low around 82. Tuesday, expect sunshine with a high near 98. Tuesday night, look for clear skies with a low near 83. Wednesday, expect sunshine with a high near 96. Get your weather every hour right here on Mind's Eye Radio, your virtual newsstand.
2: In Belleville and Fairview Heights and Granite City, it's clear and 75 degrees.
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2: Today's broadcast of the Wall Street Journal is brought to you by Lighthouse for the Blind, St. Louis. 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
3: Hello, this is Janet Leffler, and we're going to read the Wall Street Journal for Friday, June 26th. First article on the front page of the Wall Street Journal. Supreme Court lets Trump end humanitarian protections against many immigrants. The Supreme Court on Thursday allowed President Trump to take away legal protections from hundreds of thousands of immigrants who until now had been permitted to stay in the United States for humanitarian reasons. In a 6-3 ruling, the court's conservative majority rejected arguments that the administration was driven by racial prejudice when Secretary of Homeland Security ended the protections for Haitian immigrants. Trump has repeatedly disparaged Haiti as filthy and disease-ridden and called them a shithole country. None of the cited statements by either the president or the secretary was overtly racial, and in substance, all expressed policy views that could rest on race-neutral justifications, Justice Samuel Alito wrote in the majority opinion. Alito concluded that courts have little power to review the executive branch's decisions about the immigration program issue, known as the temporary protected status. That program, which Congress created in 1990, allows qualifying immigrants to temporarily remain in the United States and work legally if their home countries are experiencing armed conflicts, natural disasters, or epidemics. The court's decision means the administration can immediately terminate TSP benefits for about 350,000 people from Haiti, 6,000 people from Syria. It also will likely pave the way for the administration to end TSP for other developing countries around the globe, including Afghanistan, Nepal, South Sudan, and Venezuela. The T in TPS stands for temporary, yet many of these designations became de facto amnesty. This is a win for the rule of law and common sense, James Percival, the general counsel for the Department of Homeland Security, said on X after the high court's ruling. The court further bolstered Trump's reinforcement arsenal in a second important immigration ruling Thursday, also written by Alito, that allowed the administration to turn people away at the U.S.-Mexico border without giving them a chance to formally claim asylum. Both decisions divided the court along ideological lines, with the three Democratic-appointed justices dissenting. When Trump returned to office last year, about 1.3 million immigrants from 17 countries were legally living in the United States under the TPS program. His administration moved to terminate the TPS status for 13 of those countries, arguing that prior administrations had misused the program by repeatedly extending its protections. Advocates for TPS beneficiaries filed a flurry of lawsuits, arguing that the administration had cut corners in trying to revoke the protections. They also argued in some cases that the administration displayed animus towards racial and ethnic minorities. Justice Elena Kagan, dissenting from the court's ruling, cited numerous derogatory statements that Trump has made about Haiti, such as his claims that Haitian immigrants eat dogs and cats and probably have AIDS. She also noted that Trump has repeatedly said that immigrants are poisoning the blood of America. Trump's comments, Kagan wrote, are so repellent and racially infected that the majority declines to put them in print. some of the immigrants who will lose TSP benefits might be entitled to other forms of immigration protection, such as asylum. Those alternatives are often narrower than the TPS program. However, so eliminating TPS will make many of its beneficiaries subject to imminent deportation, experts say. This decision will endanger Haitians. TPS holders who fled their homeland in pursuit of what generations of immigrants yearned for when they made the painful decision to leave all that they have known to live in safety, said Jeff Pipoli and Andrew Trauber, lawyers for Haitian immigrants. To qualify for TPS and maintain their legal status, immigrants must regularly pass detailed background checks. Advocates describe TPS beneficiaries as law-abiding members of the community who contribute to the economy. Some have spouses or children who are U.S. citizens. When it moved to end TPS protection after Trump returned to office, DHS said it had determined that conditions in the country were improving. For many of the country involved, the State Department has advised Americans not to travel there, citing dangers of kidnapping, crime, terrorism, and civil unrest. Thursday's decision wasn't the first time the high courts have weighed Trump's efforts to narrow TPS. Last year, the court twice issued emergency orders allowing the administration to quickly terminate protections for Venezuelans while legal challenges moved forward. At the time, however, the courts didn't explain its reasoning or resolve the broader legal issue surrounding the policy. In Thursday's second immigration decision, the court said that federal law allows the president to implement a so-called metering policy in which immigration authorities immediately expel asylum seekers when they arrive at checkpoints at the U.S.-Mexico border. Asylum seekers who are physically present on American soil have a right under federal law to try to prove that they were entitled to protection in the U.S. because of persecution in their home countries. The court's decision said that the people arriving at the border don't have a right to invoke that law if border authorities block them from stepping foot in the United States. Taken together, the two rules expand Trump's authority to implement his crackdown on immigration. One other signature Trump policy on immigration remains pending at the high court: his bid to end birthright citizenship for children of undocumented immigrants. The justices are scrambling to finish their work before taking their summer recess, which customarily begins in early July. The court's next scheduled day to issue decisions is Monday. A second article on the front page of the Wall Street Journal: how a crypto exchange became a major hub for illicit Iranian cash. Earlier this year, crypto sleuths found an alarming series of transactions tied to two digital wallets controlled by the Central Bank of Iran. Tracing backward, investigators discovered the wallet funds were linked to $1.5 billion that North Korean hackers stole from the crypto exchange Bybit. After reaching the Iranian wallets, the money flowed through a complex maze of transactions. One destination was a crypto exchange that has become key to Iran's ability to use cryptocurrency to evade far-reaching U.S. economic sanctions. CoinEx, an 8-year-old exchange founded by a Chinese engineer, has played a growing role in connecting Iran's crypto operations to the wider world, blockchain data shows. Since 2019, wallets with an identifiable link to Iran have moved more than $3.84 billion through CoinEx, according to blockchain intelligence firm TRM Labs. Among its dealings, wallets hosted by the exchange have received hacked crypto acquired by Iran's central bank and transacted directly with accounts that U.S. officials have since attributed to the country's Revolutionary Guard. Heipo Yang, a former Tencent engineer who runs one of the world's largest Bitcoin mining pools, launched CoinEx from Hong Kong in 2017. In text messages with the Wall Street Journal, Tang acknowledged that the exchange has been widely used by Iranians, but said it doesn't yet have a relationship with the Iranian government. CoinEx, which is now based in the African island of Seychelles, maintains a transaction monitoring system, screens for high-risk users, and this month began taking steps to distance itself from the Iranian market, including by blocking new users with Iranian IP addresses, Yang said. A CoinEx spokesman said the exchange would conduct an internal review of the transactions linking funds with the Bybit hack. Turning to the world section of the Wall Street Journal, Iran estimates $40 billion windfall from reopening Hormuz with Gulf states. Iran is pushing to make billions of dollars from the Strait of Hormuz as the regime positions itself to manage the global oil artery it severed at the start of the war. The Islamic Republic estimates that changes for security, safety, and environmental services in the strait would bring in $40 billion a year in revenue for states involved, according to officials familiar with the matter. The idea, if implemented, would give Tehran cash flow and control that it didn't command before the war. The regime is looking to models around the world, including the Dardanelles, the official said, where Turkey charges ships a tax known as the Gold Franc for passage and from the Aegean Sea through the international waterway. To get buy-in, Tehran is pitching the idea to a wider Middle East and as far afield as Beijing, according to Iranian officials. It wants its Persian Gulf neighbors to be part of the agreement and share the revenue, they said. Everyone needs to know that management of the strait will never return to the way it was before, said Iran's chief negotiator, Mohammad Bagher Ghalifbah, during a visit to Amman on Tuesday to discuss the proposed arrangements with its neighbor across the waterway. The number of ships crossing the strait Wednesday reached its highest since the war began, with about 70 crossings, according to the ship trackers, whose estimates vary. On average, before the war, 130 oil tankers went through the neck of the Persian Gulf each day. Danger persists, however. On Thursday, a cargo vessel reported being hit by an unknown projectile in the strait close to the coast of Amman, causing danger to the bridge but no casualties, according to the UK Maritime Trade Operations, which is affiliated with the Royal Navy. Secretary of State Marco Rubio pushed back against the idea of tolls or fees in the strait during a trip to the Middle East this week, saying Thursday that tolls or fees would set a dangerous precedent that would spread like a contagion and cause chaos. The reality is that no country on earth has the right to charge for use of an international waterway, and that will never be an acceptable condition of any deal, he said during a stop in Bahrain. Rubio added that the Persian Gulf countries had rejected the idea of charges to cross the strait. The 60-day deal to end fighting and reopen the waterway puts Iran in charge of demining it and insists on toll-free passage for ships at that time. But the document also gives Iran, which doesn't recognize maritime law governing the strait, a say in the future management of the shipping choke point. The strait, which became the central theater in the war between the U.S. and Iran, is now a key battleground in negotiations to bring the conflict to an end. The war taught Iran that the threat it can pose to shipping with missiles and drones gives it an on-off switch over the critical global trade route. President Trump's deal offers Iran the right to negotiate the administration of the passage long term. Iran has already set up an insurance firm it says shippers must use to cross the strait, and Thursday warned that transits outside its designated routes were highly dangerous and prohibited, according to the Iranian state media. The U.S. and Oman, along with other Persian Gulf nations, have repeatedly said the strait should remain toll-free. There are no tolls, no insurance costs, and no other charges of any kind being sought or received by Iran on ships traveling the Strait of Hormuz, Trump said in a social media post on Wednesday, without saying whether he would be willing to negotiate with Iran on that. Oman recognizes the convention banning tolls on maritime highways, and its foreign minister, Baad al-Busadi, reiterated in the meeting Thursday with Rubio and Bahrain that any future arrangements for Hormuz wouldn't include transit fees. After talks this weekend, Iran and Oman said their discussions had focused on services required in the future management of the strait and the associated costs. Separately, Oman said this week that it would provide a safe, toll-free, temporary corridor for tankers to cross Hormuz, coordinated with the International Maritime Organization and hugging their Omani coast. Some shippers said they were wary of the risks of crossing before a final deal is reached. Through insurance premiums on ships crossing the strait have, in recent days, fallen back close to levels last seen before the war. Tehran has discussed its proposal to charge service fees in talks with China and Egypt. Iranian and mediating officials said, Iranian officials have said privately they would be open to the U.S. joining such payment programs, an idea Trump has occasionally raised in public. The Dardanelles, the silver of the sea that splits Turkey between Europe and Asia, is providing Iran with a model for Hormuz. The international waterway is covered by a 1936 convention that gives Ankara a mandate to demand shippers pay the gold franc to cross it. The charge, set at $6.70 a ton for the year starting July 1, covers sanitary services, lighthouses, and life-saving. Ships moving from the Black Sea into the Mediterranean Sea must go through the Dardanelles. There are significant obstacles to Tehran adopting a similar policy. Iran has signed international and regional agreements that ban it from imposing unilateral payments on passing ships, says James Kraska, a maritime law professor at the U.S. Naval War College. Any service fees levied by Iran would need consensus of the 176 members of the IMO. Chief executive of the Borzin Bazaar Foundation, a London-based economics-focused think tank, said any system of service fees would likely be managed by a regional body on behalf of Iran and other countries. Iran has justified charges in the strait as a means of controlling the flow of military goods after it alleged the U.S. used the strait to transport military supplies it later deployed to attack Iran, according to the Iranian officials. When asked for comment, the White House referred to Trump's social media post about fees in the strait. Turkey negotiated its right to charge fees and tensions in the 1930s with Italy, which was then in control of Greek islands in the Aegean Sea. The treaty gives Turkey the right to bar the passage of warships in any conflict in which it isn't a belligerent. Ankara invoked the right at the start of the 2022 invasion of Ukraine to interdict Russian military vessels, but later relented under Kremlin pressure. Another model that Iran and other Persian Gulf nations are examining is in the Strait of Malacca, which, like Hormuz, is a global energy choke point bordered by more than one country. The Malacca Straits Patrol, a multinational military force, including coordinated naval patrols and joint air surveillance, could provide a pattern for managing transits through the strait, Middle East and European officials said. Malaysia, Indonesia, Singapore, and other Asian nations operate that patrol to combat piracy and other maritime threats. In the case of Hormuz, the arrangement would combine the maritime forces of the Persian Gulf monarchies with that of Iran, the officials said. The cost of the Malacca patrol is shared among Asian nations, although along with a private Japanese foundation. Whichever route Iran pursues, reaction to the proposal has been mixed. Anwar Gargish, president advisor in the United Arab Emirates, said on Thursday that new geopolitical realities, such as in the Strait of Hormuz, couldn't be imposed on the Arab Gulf states. Some big ship owners see payment as the price of reopening the route, through which 20% of global oil flows normally. Tehran said it was reopening the waterway after the U.S. lifted its blockade of Iranian ports in line with a deal to wind down the war that was signed June 14th. Since then, Iran has imposed new procedures, including a demand that ships register to cross 2 days in advance. When fighting in Lebanon flared between Israel and Hezbollah ahead of the weekend negotiations between the U.S. and Iran, Tehran's delegation delayed the start of talks, and its Islamic Revolutionary Guard Corps said that it had shut the strait. Another world news article from the Wall Street Journal. The science behind Venezuela's doublet earthquake. The earthquakes that struck Venezuela on Wednesday night were a dangerous two-punch combination known as a doublet, collapsing buildings in the capital of Caracas and raising fears for the fate of the population in the worst affected areas. The first magnitude 7.2 shock struck near the town of San Felipe, west of Caracas. Data from the U.S. Geological Survey suggested it added stress to another nearby fault just over 3 miles away, triggering a larger 7.5 quake 39 seconds later. It was relatively shallow at a depth of 6 miles and was felt as far away as northern Brazil. This could have happened because Earth's crust displacement in the first earthquake fault increased stress on the second earthquake source fault, said Mark Quigley, a professor of earthquake science at the University of Melbourne in Australia. The passage of seismic waves from the first earthquake could have rattled nearby faults already prone to a rupture. They aren't the most common kind of earthquakes, but they do happen, then they tend to be destructive. In 2023, a doublet hit Turkey and Syria, with the first quake of magnitude 7.8 and the second reaching magnitude 7.6 9 hours later. Turkish seismologists Nalbant had recently published a study concluding that stress had been loading for over two centuries on the fault responsible for the quake. When it ruptured, it unclamped the pressure of a nearby fault, quickly triggering the second earthquake. The sequence was complex, cascading process driven by a combination of long-term historical stress and immediate stress transfer, Nalbant said. Yes. Is Venezuela vulnerable to earthquakes? Yes. The country sits on one of the most active tectonic boundaries in South America, where the Caribbean plate is sliding eastward towards the South American plate. There are several strike slip faults where the two plates slide up against each other horizontally, sometimes snagging and building stress before violently rupturing and sometimes, as in Wednesday's event, releasing another earthquake. These slip-slide earthquakes can occur at shallower depths than subductive quakes, where one tectonic plate is forced below another. Some of the most devastating quakes in recent years have been strike slips, including the lethal earthquakes in Turkey and Syria and the earthquake in central Myanmar last year. How bad will the damage and loss of life be? It will likely be significant. At least 164 people have been killed and nearly 1,000 injured, Venezuelan's interim president Delcy Rodriguez said Thursday. At least 10 buildings had collapsed in Caracas and many more in the worst-hit state of La Guaira, she said. A state of emergency was in place, and Simón Bolívar International Airport, located just outside Caracas, was closed because of damage. Quickly, the Australian-born seismologist said landslides and liquefactions are likely to have occurred throughout the region. The area is mountainous, while Caracas is built on a plain where the sediment can amplify seismic waves and worsen danger. Significantly, authorities are still awaiting updates from La Guaira. We can say that the state of La Guaira is experiencing a genuine tragedy and has become a disaster zone. How is the U.S. responding? President Trump, who has supported Rodriguez since her rise to power in January after the U.S. military ousted leftist strongman Nicolas Maduro, said the U.S. was ready to send help. I have instructed all agencies of our government to get ready to move quickly. We will be there for our new and great friends, Trump wrote in our social media shortly after news of the earthquake emerged. Early reports are not good. Secretary of State Marco Rubio on Thursday said he had spoken to Rodriguez to coordinate assistance and that the U.S. was sending search and rescue teams to Venezuela. We have a whole-of-government response. It will be big. It will be fast. It'll be effective, Rubio said, speaking to reporters on the sidelines of a diplomatic summit in Bahrain. I think Venezuela is going to emerge stronger from it, despite the tragedy that it is confronting right now, he added. We will turn to an article on the U.S. section of the Wall Street Journal. In New York and Britain, socialism is on the march. Until now, the fascination with socialism could be dismissed as vibes. Not after this week. In New York City, Democrat socialists won two Democrat primaries, all but guaranteeing victory in November's general election. After last week's Democratic primary in Washington, D.C., should soon, like New York and Seattle, have a socialist mayor. Alexandria Ocasio-Cortez, a Democratic socialist, is a contender for the Democratic presidential nomination in 2028. But the real breakthrough is in Britain, where Andy Burkham, the socialist former mayor of Greater Manchester, is poised to become prime minister and Labour Party leader after Keir Starmer said Monday he would resign. To Gen Z, socialism might be a euphemism for a kinder market and bigger welfare state. Burnham socialism is the real deal. He wants the state to control more of the means of production. As a mayor, he brought the bus transit system in Greater Manchester under public control. For the country, he advocates public ownership of water, housing, energy, and transportation. Burnham's ascendance is the latest sign of the stigma that once surrounded state ownership of the economy is fading. From Indonesia to Belgium, nationalism is in vogue. Cornell University historian Nicholas Mulder, author of the coming book, The Age of Confiscation, Making and Taking Property in the Creation of the Modern World, calls this the fourth wave of nationalism in the past century. Previous waves in the 30s and the 40s and the 70s were driven by a desire to preserve employment or a belief that the efficiency of public ownership and government-directed economic planning. Mulder said in an interview, "This one is driven more by inflation. Publicly provided services are claimed to be more affordable. And geopolitics," he said. "That is, state control of certain assets is vital to national security." This latest wave is also not confined to the left. There is little practical difference between the socialism advocated by Senator Bernie Sanders of Vermont and the state capitalism practiced by President Trump. For example, both want the federal government to take a stake in major artificial intelligence companies. In Britain, the right-wing populist Reform UK until recently supported nationalizing 50% of the utilities. The left-wing Green Party advocates nationalization of utilities in strategic sectors such as steel. And of course, all are emulating China, where the lines between the state and private sectors have all but disappeared. Britain is something of a naturalization bellwether. In the aftermath of World War II, its Labour government nationalized the Bank of England, airlines, coal, telecommunications, railways, electricity, gas, iron, steel. A second wave in the 1970s followed. Then, beginning with the election of Margaret Thatcher in 1979, Britain led the way on privatization, ultimately disposing of industrial companies, utilities, railways, public housing, and even the post office. Mulder points to British Steel as the poster child. Nationalized by Labour in 1951, privatized by Conservatives in 1953, renationalized by Labour in 1967, and reprivatized by Thatcher in 1987. Starmer, who took office in 2024, began renationalizing railroads and British Steel. But he rejected the more sweeping takeovers advocated by Jeremy Corbyn, his hard-left predecessor as Labour leader. Starmer was a throwback to the centralist Labour prime ministers Tony Blair and Gordon Brown. He promised to give priority to growth by holding the line on taxes, trimming spending, lifting barriers to infrastructure and housing, and mending relations with the European Union. The economy actually performed reasonably well under Starmer, growing faster than the Eurozone, though more slowly than the U.S. wages outpaced inflation. But after Labour's left wing revolted over cuts to winter fuel subsidies and welfare, Starmer tacked left, raising payroll taxes and the minimum wage. Yet the British, like Americans, remain deeply dissatisfied with the economy, inflation, and incomes. That and scandal destroyed Starmer's support. As with the British Labour, the rise of socialists, or democratic socialists as they usually call themselves, in the Democratic Party owes less to the broad popularity of their positions than to the failure of centrists to excite the party's base. Indeed, Tuesday's primaries revolved less around economies than hot-button issues such as Gaza and immigration. The closest the website of Chevalier, who beat a five-term incumbent Tuesday, gets to nationalization is Medicare for All, that includes, among other things, access to abortion and gender-affirming care for everyone. So socialists, as yet, don't have much of a mandate to shift the structure of the economy. Socialists are better at capturing mind share than vote share. They will remain a tiny portion of the Democratic caucus, representing the bluest bits of the country. For his part, Burnham is a political shape shifter, a political shape shifter. He wore designer suits while serving the centrist Blair and Brown before swapping them for jeans, sneakers, and polo shirts as the socialist mayor of Manchester. He calls his governing philosophy Manchesterism, our business-friendly socialism. Private contractors still operate the buses in Manchester, while the local government sets fares and routes. Nationally, he might be able to nationalize the Thames Water, a troubled utility serving southern England, but bigger targets are constrained to the budget deficit. But none of this should subtract from the bigger takeaway. State control of the means of production, once discredited across the political spectrum, is now, thanks to Trump, no longer anathema on the right. And this week showed it is fast gaining acceptance on the left also. Another article in the new U.S. section of the Wall Street Journal, New York City Board approves Mandani's rent freeze. A New York City panel approved a rent freeze for roughly 1 million rent-regulated apartments in a win for Mayor Zohran Mamdani, whose promise to cap housing costs was a signature part of his election campaign. The city's Rent Guidelines Board voted 7-1 on Thursday for 0% rent increases on 1- and 2-year leases. They did so over objections from some rent-stabilized landlords who cited the rising cost of insurance, utilities, and other expenses as reasons for an increase. The freeze would apply to leases that began on or after October 1. The decision caps a week of victories for Mamdani, who showcased his growing political power in Tuesday night's congressional primaries by backing three left-winged candidates who defeated establishment Democrats. Mamdani on Thursday called the vote a history victory for tenants. "This is the relief that working people across our city deserve," he said. The board's vote will likely face legal challenges by those who oppose a freeze. However, the board is legally required to consider economic conditions in its decision, including costs as taxes, utilities, maintenance, and other data. One member of the board resigned ahead of Thursday's vote, saying its decision was already decided last year on the campaign trail and cemented by Mamdani's 6 appointments to the board in February. This rebuilt board was required to deliver a rent freeze. "Everything since has been theater," Christina Smith, the landlord and lawyer, said in a resignation letter viewed by the Wall Street Journal. The board meeting took place at El Museo de Barrio, a Latin American museum in Manhattan. Dozens of tenant advocates who attended cheered and blew whistles as the members voted. Many held signs that said, "Freeze the rent." "Freeze the rent" was a rallying call of Mamdani's campaign for mayor and a focal point of his plan to make the city more affordable. The Democratic Socialist has promised no increases for all 4 years of his term. The New York Apartment Association, which represents building owners, has said the freeze could force landlords who own both market rate and rent stabilized units to raise prices on the market rate ones to make up for the loss. Some properties could end up in foreclosure, the association said. After the vote Thursday, the association called the decision unprecedented and urged policymakers to act. "Our message is clear. This freeze will destroy the living conditions for hundreds of thousands of New Yorkers, said New York Apartment Association CEO Kenny Borgas. The median rent for all rent-stabilized apartments in the city is $1,603, according to the 2026 report from the City Independent Budget Office. But the numbers can vary widely depending on the building's age and location. The bottom quarter of rents is around $1,190, and the top quarter of rent-stabilized leases start at $2,186, the report found. Median market rate rents are currently over $4,000 in high-demand areas, the report said. Mandani's office has extended some relief to concerned owners ahead of Thursday's vote. Last month, he announced that eligible apartment owners will be able to charge a one-time rent increase on certain empty units, even if a rent freeze is enacted later this year, and in April launched a new city-baked insurance program aimed at cutting apartment owners' insurance costs by 20 to 30%. The city also created a $5 million loan program for landlords to help pay tenants overdue rent and avoid evictions. Pressure on the rent-stabilized sector intensified in 2019 when then-Governor Andrew Cuomo signed a law-tightening rent regulation, in part by preventing landlords from converting rent-stabilized apartments to market rate when units were vacated. Many landlords have said that changes have made it difficult to stay ahead of upkeep and other costs. Last year, the board voted for a 3% increase on one-year leases and a 4.5% increase on two-year leases, effective from October 2025 through September 30th, 2026. Another article in the U.S. section of the Wall Street Journal. Hegseth brushed off Congress for months. Now he needs them for his budget. Striding along the halls of Congress with his entourage in tow, Defense Secretary Peter Hegseth almost missed Senator Lisa Murkowski, a Republican from Alaska, dressed inconspicuously in a brown shirt and sneakers before doubling back to talk. Murkowski, who voted last year against confirming Hegseth, is one of several Republicans the administration now needs to pass a part of his unprecedented $1.5 trillion Pentagon budget using an expedited process called budget reconciliation. The tactic allows passage of some legislation on a simple majority vote, making it easier for Republicans to deliver a win for President Trump by bypassing Democrats in the Senate, where 60 votes are required to advance most legislation. So far, his pitch is falling flat. "I do not see reconciliation as our tool," Murkowski said after her brief conversation with Hegseth. "We need to be legislating," she added, referring to the Senate. "We need to be appropriating. Reconciliation is not that. Reconciliation is a total bypass." Hegseth has spent much of his tenure as Pentagon chief largely snubbing Congress. His appearance before committees on Capitol Hill often turned contentious, frustrating both Republicans and Democrats who say they want more answers on the Iran war, the military's drug boat strikes, and defense spending. Now finding himself in need of their help, he has visited Capitol Hill several times in recent days to huddle privately with Republicans to shore up support for Trump's spending plan. On Wednesday, the same day Trump spoke to Republican senators at a contentious luncheon, Hegseth also sought to speak with some senators. He also met quietly for about an hour that day with members of the Republican Study Committee, the conservative caucus that includes the majority of House Republicans. In an opinion article this week in the New York Post, he acknowledged the national debt was a threat, but called on fiscal hawks to back Trump's spending proposal anyway, warning that if America loses its unquestionable military edge, no amount of fiscal austerity can maintain this nation's economic health. Representative August Pfluger, a Republican in Texas, who was among the conservatives who met with Hegseth behind closed doors, confirmed the Pentagon chief was pushing very hard for us in Congress to make that investment into the military. While Pfluger and many other Republicans support increased military spending, some aren't fully persuaded by Pentagon's plan and remain frustrated over a long list of issues ranging from the Iran war to the postponement of the signing of the bipartisan housing bill. Also irking several Republicans are the Pentagon's recent threats to reduce troop levels in Europe and Hegseth's firing of decorated general officers. Representative Don Bacon, a Republican from Nebraska, who was at the meeting, said that Hegseth was sharp and laid out a strong case for the proposed budget. But while Bacon wants to raise defense spending, he said Hegseth also needs to address other lawmaker concerns, such as the Pentagon's recent announcement that it was canceling the deployment of an armored brigade to Poland. If Hegseth is weak on NATO, I'll not support his efforts. This will have to be a two-way street. A Pentagon official said that we are confident that Secretary Hegseth's briefing was well received. Still, the sheer size of Trump's proposed budget is raising eyebrows. The $1.5 trillion request for the 2027 budget year would be the largest dollar amount in modern history. What seems to be stirring the most angst among the conservative is that the sizable portion of the $1.5 trillion, $350 billion, would be paid for through reconciliation legislation rather than the annual budget process, which typically relies on bipartisan support. Included in the $350 billion plan are Trump's priorities, including $17 billion for his envisioned Golden Dome missile shield and tens of billions of dollars for munitions, ships, aircraft, and satellites. The $1.5 trillion blueprint would be in addition to the $67 billion the Defense Department requested this week as an urgent emergency wartime spending request. Representative Kevin Kelly of California, an independent who heard Hegseth speak Wednesday, said he didn't like the reconciliation pathway because it would have established a partisan approach from the outset. Especially on an issue like national defense, he said. I think we'll get a better result, better policy, better buy-in, better implementation if it's bipartisan from the outset. While Hegseth's request to meet one-on-one with lawmakers coming during a busy time on Capitol Hill, some lawmakers declined. Murkowski said she had turned down a request to meet with Hegseth for 20 minutes on Wednesday because it would have conflicted with Trump's lunch with Republicans at the same time. She expects to speak with a Pentagon official on Thursday, she said. Representative Brian Fitzpatrick, a Republican from Pennsylvania, who said Hegseth has asked to meet with him, said he needed more details before swinging behind the reconciliation approach. They haven't described what their goal is, where the pay-fors are going to come from. Those are important questions to answer. In a social media post, Pentagon spokesman Sean Parnell called on lawmakers to use his reconciliation process. This isn't optional. It's essential to modernize our forces, support our troops, crush our adversaries, and restore the warrior ethos President Trump demands, Parnell wrote. Trump and GOP senators have been increasingly at odds, with the White House largely ignoring Congress for months on the Iran war, and Trump targeting some veteran lawmakers for defeat over what he saw as insufficient loyalty. On Wednesday, Trump clashed over the Iranian war with one of his top Republican critics at the luncheon. If Senate Republicans swing behind Trump in using the reconciliation process, they would only need 50 votes to pass with Vice President J.D. Vance as a tiebreaker. With their slim 53-47 majority, the Republicans would need to remain almost completely united to pass it. In addition to Murkowski, other Republicans who said they oppose reconciliation include Senator Susan Collins of Maine, the chair of the Senate Appropriations Committee, and Senator Mitchell McConnell of Kentucky, who chairs the State Defense Appropriations Subcommittee. Senator John Cornyn of Texas, who was defeated by Trump-backed primary challenger in May, said he would have to see the details of any reconciliation bill first. "Do this ASAP," Trump said this month in a social media post on reconciliation. "This is a generational investment in our military, even bigger than President Reagan's." We're going to read this article from the business section of the Wall Street Journal. U.S. bans Polestar, Chinese-owned EV maker, from selling cars in the United States. Polestar, the majority Chinese-owned electric car brand that spun out of Volvo, will exit the U.S. market after the Commerce Department banned the company from selling new cars in the country. The decision represents the first major casualty of a U.S. rule to ban Chinese software in new vehicles that connect to the Internet, a move aimed at preventing cameras and GPS tracking in cars from being exploited by foreign adversaries. Polestar, which is controlled by Chinese auto giant Zhenyang Geely Holding Group, had been seeking authorization from the Commerce Department to continue selling vehicles under a process laid out in the rule, the company said Thursday, but the government denied the request. Polestar will continue to sell its remaining stock of vehicles in the U.S. and will provide access to service centers for repairs, the company said. The Commerce Department didn't immediately respond to a request for comment. Developers during the Biden era, the connected vehicles rule, aimed to restrict the imported or sale of vehicles with hardware and software linked to China, citing national security concerns. Car makers had until March of this year to attest to the U.S. government that their products did not contain code written in China or by a Chinese company, or otherwise petition for authorization to continue sales of vehicles beginning with the model year 2027. Volvo, also majority owned by Geely, received authorization in May to continue operating in the U.S. At that time,

0: Michael Lofscheller said in a recent interview that the company was in good dialogue with the authorities about obtaining an exemption. The U.S. is important because obviously it's a big market, he said. Polestar, originally Volvo's performance and motor sports arm, became a standalone product in 2017. It spun out as a separate company in 2021, going public through a special purpose acquisition company. At the time, the global auto industry was caught in an EV mania as traditional automakers and newcomers alike raced to match Tesla's sky-high stock price. Polestar launched with the limited edition Polestar 1, a hybrid coupe with a $156,000 price tag, and the Polestar 2, a sporty electric sedan made in China that was an early rival to the Tesla Model 3. But the brand struggled with small lineup, especially in the U.S., where buyers primarily gravitate to SUVs and trucks. The brand's stock currently trades at $19.22 a share, down 96% from its all-time closing high of $459.90 in November 2021. Polestar's Chinese connections also proved challenging. Stiff tariffs imposed by both Biden and Trump administration on Chinese cars led the Polestar 2 to be phased out of the U.S. today. The brand sells the Polestar 3 SUVs built in South Carolina at a factory and the Polestar 4, an SUV imported from South Korea. Polestar said it would now focus on strengthening its business in Europe, which represents about 80% of its total global shares. The auto industry is entering a new phase based on regional dynamics, Lofscheller said Wednesday. We'll read just a bit of this article in the business section. Apple raises prices on Macs, iPads by $200 or more on some models. Apple raised the price of its Macs and iPads early Thursday morning, a week after chief executive Tim Cook said the soaring costs of memory and storage chips would force the company's hand. The company briefly took down its Apple online store early this morning, as it typically does when announcing new products. When it came back online, the price tags were for Mac computers rose between 15 and 20%, and iPads rose 15 to 25%. Among the price increases, the base MacBook Air rose $200 to $1,299. The base MacBook Pro increased $300 to $1,999. The entry-level MacBook Neo raised $100 to $699. The iPod Air increased $150 to $749, and the iPad Pro increased $200 to $1,199. iPhone prices were unchanged, though the company hinted that more increases were in the works. We have now reached a point where we need to begin rising prices, he said in a statement. We have never seen a component price increase this much, this quickly. That concludes the reading of the Wall Street Journal for Friday, June 26, 2026. And this is Janet Loeffler wishing you a great day. Thank you for listening.
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2: Good morning. Early this morning, look for clear skies and a low around 82. Later today, expect sunshine and a high around 96. Monday night, expect clear skies and a low around 82. Tuesday, expect sunshine with a high near 98. Tuesday night, look for clear skies with a low near 83. Wednesday, expect sunshine with a high near 96. Get your weather every hour right here on Mind's Eye Radio, your virtual newsstand.

0: In Belleville and O'Fallon, it's clear and 75 degrees. In Granite City, it's partly cloudy and 79 degrees.
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6: Hello and welcome to Guideposts. My name is Danette, and we'll begin today's program with a devotional from the Upper Room, Stop to Give Thanks. Read Luke 17, verses 11 through 19. He prostrated himself at Jesus' feet and thanked him, and he was a Samaritan. Luke 17, verse 16. On a recent trip, I noticed that instead of being thankful, I was complaining. The bed was hard, but it was clean. The air conditioner was loud, but it worked well. The hotel breakfast was skimpy, but someone prepared it for me. I asked God to forgive my ungrateful attitude and recalled the many times Jesus gave thanks. He thanked God for the 5 loaves and 2 fish before they were multiplied. He thanked God for hearing his prayers before Lazarus was raised from the dead. Even on the night he was betrayed, Jesus gave thanks. As I asked for forgiveness, God showed me that gratitude was not what God was asking me to feel. Rather, giving thanks was what God wanted me to do. The Samaritan man in today's verse was one of 10 people who came to Jesus to be healed of leprosy. All of them looked to God for help. All of them prayed. All of them obeyed Jesus' instructions, and all were joyful when they were healed. But only the Samaritan stopped and returned to give thanks. To learn gratitude, we don't need to work up a grateful feeling. Rather, we simply need to stop complaining, return to Jesus, and give him thanks. Prayer. O Lord, when we complain, remind us to give thanks instead. Amen. Prayer focus. To give thanks for what I have. Thought for the day, giving thanks even when I don't feel grateful teaches me gratitude. By Peter Caligori, Florida, USA. Peter Caligori and his wife are retired and live in Florida. They love serving their church as small group leaders. This devotional has a follow-up in the Upper Room blog, Learning to Be Thankful. In retirement, we have chosen to live in Florida, which is great for the weather, but far from our family back during the holidays. So for the last 8 years, we have packed our car and made our annual pilgrimage and have visited a wide variety of motels along the road. On one of those journeys, our travel day ended in the middle of nowhere, where we found only 2 fairly worn-out-looking motels. As tired as we were, we didn't argue about looking for a better place, until we opened the door and discovered a large, noisy dehumidifier running in one corner, along with an almost equally loud air conditioner in the window. A 5-star rating maybe lurked far in the past of that motel. But we unpacked our clothes and determined to make the best of it. That night, I lay in bed a long time complaining inwardly about the accommodations, but in the morning, when I made my way to the little breakfast area, I saw the manager working hard in the tiny motel kitchen, cooking sausages and eggs. Then I noticed some fresh pieces of fruit and juice in the little fridge, and nice hot coffee ready in the pot. Then I began to think of the people who would have been delighted to spend the night next door to our room. Many would have been grateful that no thieves tried breaking in, that there was no gunfire in the street, or that no bombs fell from the sky. Then I remembered the Bible verse that puts things plainly. Give thanks in every situation, because this is God's will for you in Christ Jesus. 1 Thessalonians 5:18. God hasn't told us that life would always be what we like, but He has promised always to take care of what we need. In times of abundance, God looks to see if we will share with others, and in times of lack, God waits to hear if we will still be thankful. Later, I left a note for the manager thanking him for taking the time to see that we had a hot breakfast. As I drove home, I realized that God had given me a lesson on thankfulness in our musty hotel room that I needed to remember at Thanksgiving, at a table filled with food and surrounded by our family. Next, I'll read a chapter from the book 66 Ways God Loves You by Jennifer Rothschild. In Zechariah, God assures me of His coming. Throughout the pages of Zechariah, God whispers, "Don't worry, child. Even if it feels like the world, your world, is a mess, your Messiah will come. The love of God for you is fully proven in the Son of God, who has come for you. The prophet Zechariah foretold His coming. Rejoice, O people of Zion. Shout in triumph, O people of Jerusalem. Look, your king is coming to you. He is righteous and victorious, yet he is humble, riding on a donkey, riding on a donkey's coat." Zechariah 9, verse 9. Sometimes we feel unsure because the world seems to spin out of control. Injustice, violence, fear, and turmoil can make us want to look back to better days or cast our eyes down. But we can look forward to better days, to the best day ever. We can be assured that the Lord will save His people on that day as a shepherd saves his flock. They will sparkle in His land like jewels in a crown. 9 verse 16. Just as the Jews looked forward to the coming of the Messiah, a day will come when the Messiah comes again. On that day, He will complete the promise. A fountain will be opened to the house of David and the inhabitants of Jerusalem to cleanse them from sin and impurity. Chapter 13, verse 1. Love promises us that day will come. Jesus, the Messiah, the hope of all nations, will come, just as He came into Jerusalem 500 years after Zechariah made his prediction of a king riding on a donkey's colt. He will come again on a white horse, and He who sits upon it will be called Faithful and True, and on His robe and on His thigh He will have this name written, King of Kings and Lord of Lords. Revelation 19, verses 11 and 16. God promises a Messiah, and He sent Jesus. God promises that Jesus will return, and He will. Ask God to infuse you today with the hope and rejoicing of that day, so you can feel the calm assurance that all you can see right now is not all there is. Today I'll be reading from the June-July 2026 issue of Guideposts Magazine, beginning with a special section, What We Love About Our Country. These are mostly shorter stories submitted by different authors. The first one is by Edward Grinnan, editor emeritus. Down the road in the village of Monterey, Massachusetts, is a modest stone marker commemorating the Knox Trail, which passed just a mile or so from my house, named for Henry Knox, a young Boston bookseller whom George Washington commissioned as a colonel in the Continental Army in 1775. Washington commanded the heights above British-occupied Boston, a formidable position if only he possessed artillery. 25-year-old Knox proposed the impossible. He would seize the massive artillery from Fort Ticonderoga, overlooking Lake Champlain in northern New York, some 300 miles away, and transport it across the Hudson River and over the Berkshire Mountains to Boston in the dead of winter. Poorly equipped, meagerly provisioned, Knox and his men hauled 60 tons of cannon on horse and ox-drawn sleds across snowy mountain ridges and frozen rivers in what would become known as the Noble Train of Artillery. 56 days later, on January 27, 1776, Knox delivered the guns to Washington, who promptly drove the Brits back to Canada. I sometimes get winded just hiking up my driveway in snow. The deprivations and hardships Henry Knox and the men of his noble train faced are unimaginable to me. The colossal undertaking can only be explained by the depth of America's sacred yearning for freedom, heard clearly in the voice of history, a yearning I pray never fades. Edward is pictured standing in ankle-deep snow on the right side of the marker that he wrote about. The marker has 8 lines of text in capital letters. Through this place passed General Henry Knox in the winter of 1775 to 1776 to deliver to General George Washington at Cambridge the train of artillery. The marker comes up to Edward's waist, and he is wearing a parka with the hood down, snow-covered gloves, and long pants with boots. A chain-length fence decorated with an American flag is in the background. The caption says, "Edward at the Knox Trail Marker in Monterey." Our next story is by Tanya May Event, Woolwich Township, New Jersey. "I wanted to do something different for Mother's Day than going out to brunch. What about seeing the history in Philadelphia?" I asked my daughters Kennedy and Cassidy. Over the years, we'd visited historic places across the country, but somehow never checked out the sites just across the bridge from our New Jersey home. "That sounds fun," Kennedy said. Cassidy sighed, adding, "As long as we don't have to go to some boring museum." William Penn founded Philadelphia, the capital of the colony of Pennsylvania, in 1682 on the principle of religious freedom. From May 1775 to July 1776, the city hosted a gathering of delegates from each of the 13 colonies whose revolutionary ideals culminated in the Declaration of Independence and the founding of the United States. "We didn't need to go to a museum. History was everywhere we turned. In the first exhibit at Independence Hall was a copy of the Declaration printed on the night of July 4, 1776, and used for its first public reading. Alongside was a copy of the U.S. Constitution drafted in Philadelphia in 1787. Next, we visited the assembly room where both original documents were signed. I stared at the desks, picturing our founding fathers debating as they established our great country. I couldn't believe I was in the room where George Washington, Thomas Jefferson, Benjamin Franklin, Alexander Hamilton, and John Adams had stood. Across the street was the Liberty Bell, a symbol of freedom not only for the colonists, but also for the abolitionist, women's suffrage, and civil rights movements. We waited in a short line to see it up close and take photos. I read the inscription that still resonates, "Proclaim liberty throughout all the land unto all the inhabitants thereof." None of us was in any hurry to leave, including Cassidy. When we crossed the bridge to head home, she announced, "Mom, that was great." I agreed. What better place to celebrate motherhood than the birthplace of America? Tanya included a photo with one of her daughters standing in front of the Liberty Bell. Tanya is on the left with her hair pulled back, wearing eyeglasses, gold hoop earrings, and a V-neck blouse. Her adult daughter is on the right with short, frizzy hair, a double necklace with beads, dangle earrings, and a t-shirt. The smiling women are facing each other, one on either side of the Liberty Bell, with their heads turned toward the camera. The caption says, "Tanya and daughter Kennedy were moved by the Liberty Bell's inscription." Our next story is by Staff Sergeant Stacy L. Pearsall, U.S. Air Force, retired, Harleyville, South Carolina. "Military service has been part of my family's heritage, stretching back to the Revolutionary War, so it was natural that I'd enlist in the Air Force right out of high school, eventually becoming a combat photographer. But it was sitting in a VA hospital waiting room, feeling hopeless after suffering a career-ending injury in Iraq, that I found a deeper appreciation for what it means to serve. A World War II Army veteran sat beside me. There was something about the lines in his face that captured his love of country, his commitment, what he'd given without ever looking for recognition. He and the other veterans in the waiting room were still bound by a higher purpose. I wanted to find a way to use my skills to honor their service. That was the inspiration for the Veterans Portrait Project. Traveling to all 50 states, I photographed more than 8,500 veterans, preserving their stories and ensuring that their contributions are never forgotten. Honoring veterans remains a calling for me as the producer and host of After Action on PBS, a show about veterans' lives, and as the co-host of the Tango Alpha Lima podcast for the American Legion. My path has changed, but my purpose remains the same: to serve, following in the footsteps of the courageous men and women who came before me. Above this story are three of Sergeant Pearsall's photos across the top of the page. The left photo shows a back view of Philip George, who is wearing Army fatigues, Indian headdress, and an Indian blanket draped diagonally from his right shoulder to his left hip. His head is turned toward the left. The center photo shows Elizabeth Barker Johnson holding a framed portrait of her younger self dressed in a uniform with a hat. She is seated in a wooden chair wearing long sleeves, long pants, and a scarf. She has short, curly hair. The right photo shows John S. Brickner facing the left. He is wearing a uniform, including a cap. The caption says, "Veterans Philip George, Operation Enduring Freedom, Elizabeth Barker, World War II, John S. Brickner, Vietnam War." The author, Stacy, is pictured in the center near the bottom of the page. She is seated on the right side of a hay bale with a big dog seated on the left side. The dog is facing Stacy with its head turned toward the camera and its mouth open. Stacy has short hair and is wearing eyeglasses, jeans, a long-sleeved blouse, and an open vest. The dog is wearing a harness. Trees are in the background. The caption says, "Stacy and service dog Charlie." Our next story is by Chanel Eliason, LeClaire, Iowa. What says down-home America like the county fair? One of my earliest childhood memories is of walking through the bunny barn with Mama, 4-H ribbons decorating the wire cages. Years later, when I had my own children, preparing for the fair contests consumed a whole month of summer. My boys built displays for their hobby show entries, framed their photographs, and once brought home a grand prize trophy for a camera made of cardboard. After the boys' projects were settled, I found time to bake and usually swept that division with passed-down recipes for cookies and cakes. Once the ribbons were awarded, my husband Lonnie and I would buy ride passes for all five of our sons, seating the younger ones on the carousel lions and tigers and watching the older boys spin and slam in their bumper cars. Afterwards, we would share sticky caramel apples and bright cones of cotton candy in the shade. The fair was community. It was a bridge of generations. If I live to be 100, I'll still remember the dizzying joy of the tilt-a-whirl, the enticing calls of the barkers, the teddy bears won in a good game of darts, and the dust beneath our feet as we walked the beaten path of the Midway at the county fair. Our next story is by Raylene Nickel of Kiev, North Dakota. When my husband John and I finally found our farm, it became the ultimate place of freedom, where our dreams took root. Together, we shaped a farm where the soil teems with life, where trees, grasses, and other plants grow, where cattle live alongside insects, birds, deer, and other wildlife. This is where we express our creativity, was how John put it. And so it has been with generations of this nation's farmers and ranchers. The lifestyle of farming and ranching has built a culture of people who bless America with a bedrock of stability, creativity, faith, endurance, and a spirit of self-determination. Yes, we grow food, but we grow so much more. We value independence, but are interconnected by mutual need. We help each other when outside help fails. Every day we see miracles of new life, when seeds sprout from the earth, when calves and lambs are born, and we learn to dream. When storm clouds darken the skies, we learn to pray. I am blessed to be numbered among the farmers and ranchers who weave our dreams into the fabric of American life. The author Raylene is pictured on her farm. She is standing on the right side of the photo, wearing a knit cap and ski jacket with the hood down. In the background are two men with a fence behind them. Hay bales, nearly as big in circumference as the men are tall, are stacked behind the fence. The caption says, "Raylene with farmer friends Sam and Tony." Our next story is by Jim Hinch, San Diego, California. A cold, gray, early January day, my wife, Kate, and I walked through a meadow with our kids, Franny and Benjamin. We stopped on a bridge over a river. We were in Yosemite Valley at Yosemite National Park. Kate and I have been taking our kids, now in college and high school, to Yosemite since they were babies. Last summer, the four of us trekked 50 miles through the park's remote high country. Yet we gazed at the valley awestruck as if we'd never seen it before. Yosemite has nourished my family for generations. I started going there as a kid. My mom, dad, brother, and I took summer trips to the same cabin in the park. My mom had done the same thing growing up. I have shed literal tears of joy on backpacking trips in the park when I suddenly felt God's presence all around me. Last year, my brother and I scattered our parents' ashes in a forest near that cabin where we always stayed. America's national parks are places of natural and spiritual wonder. It's hard not to come away by a changed direct encounter with God's untrammeled creation. When you're in God's country, you grow in love in every way, for the people with you, for the world around you, and for the God who made it all and gave it to us. The author Jim is pictured with his family in front of a rock formation. Jim is on the left in the front taking the photo. Three women are slightly behind and to the right of him. The group is wearing hiking clothes. His wife on the left and son in the center are wearing hats. And his son and daughter on the right are wearing sunglasses. The caption says, "The Hinches at Yosemite, Summer 2025. Our next story is by Celeste McCauley, Brooklyn, New York. Going to college at a place as vast as Penn State, a campus of more than 42,000 students, complete with its own zip code, can be daunting. But for decades, the small post office on campus was where students felt at home, thanks to Mike Herr, a.k.a. Mike the Mailman. Herr did more than postmark mail. He made students laugh, encouraged them, and gave them a sense of belonging. A lot of students have on new sneakers at the beginning of the semester, Herr says. I thought I'd celebrate that by holding up a sign saying, "Nice sneakers," and having them ring the bell on the counter. It was a fun way to put them at ease. He'd ask international students to write signs saying "relax" and "welcome" in their native language so he could post them on the wall. Herr had a collection of rubber stamps that the students could request for forgotten birthdays. "I sent this 2 weeks ago," for a boyfriend or girlfriend, "Who loves you, baby?" and even one that said, "Send money or cookies." Students confided about their romantic ups and downs, the jobs they hoped to get. Herr was so dedicated, he rarely left the post office for lunch. One exception, on the day of his retirement in 2016, his wife Katie and two daughters took him out to eat. He received a personal letter from the President of the United States thanking him for the 48 years he devoted to helping the federal government meet our responsibilities to American people. Mike the mailman went above and beyond those responsibilities. Students didn't come to the Penn State Post Office just to mail letters and packages. They came to be uplifted, to feel seen. I know I was one of them. Celeste included a photo of Mike the mailman. He is standing with his knees bent, one hand in his shorts pocket, and the other hand holding his necktie. He is also wearing a dress shirt with the sleeves rolled up and sneakers with ankle socks. A parking lot and building are behind him. The caption says, "Nice sneakers, Mike." This story also has a follow-up in the family room section. Even after retiring from the Penn State Post Office, Mike Herr is still doing what he's always done, connecting with people. It lines up with his simple philosophy on life. "It is so easy to be nice," he says. The university's alumni recognize him everywhere and are eager to show how his kindness shaped their college years. "No matter where I go, people like to tell me stories and send me letters," he says. He often returns for campus events. Last fall, Mike published Pushing the Envelope, a memoir inspired by his wife Katie and daughters Michaela and Mary Kate, who was his as-told-to writer. His knowledge of zip codes is uncanny. Despite the United States having more than 41,000 zip codes, Mike remembers them effortlessly. "The first 8 years, I hand-sorted mail 6 days a week. I just had a knack for numbers." At a recent tailgate, he amazed fans by recalling their Nebraska hometown zip code. Learn more about Mike and his memoir at MikeTheMailman.com. The family room section has a photo of Mike with his smiling family. Mike is in the center with his wife on the left. On their left is a couple with the woman on the far left leaning into her husband with her hand on his shoulder. His hand is reaching down to their young son, who is standing in front of his dad. He comes up to his dad's waist. On Mike's right is another couple with the husband on the far right leaning toward his wife with his hand on her hip. She is holding Mike's arm. The women are wearing dresses. The young men are wearing long-sleeved shirts. And Mike is wearing a short-sleeved dress shirt. The caption says, "Mike's greatest joy in retirement is spending quality time with his family." Our next story is by Kimberly Elkins, editor. Toot, toot. Every Saturday morning back in the late 70s, down the hairpin curves of Wise Mountain came the two-tone bookmobile, rolling onto Main Street in our small Virginia town in the foothills of the Appalachians. There I'd be, first in line, eager for all the books I couldn't find in our middle school library. "Only 10 folks at a time," the silver-haired librarian, Mr. Varner, would call out from the top of the steps. America's first mobile library was a horse-drawn wagon in 1905, carrying 200 books to reach rural Maryland residents. By the 1960s, approximately 2,000 bookmobiles were operating across the country. Every time I stepped into the custom-fitted RV, I marveled at how many thousands of books were stacked in the floor-to-ceiling shelves. The best thing was getting the titles I'd requested from the main library. I was tired of Judy Blume novels and The Lord of the Rings. I wanted Jaws and Carrie and Alex Haley's Roots. Mr. Varner encouraged me to read as much as I could and got me the adult fiction I asked for. Every week was a race to finish the books I'd checked out by the following Saturday. Although fewer than 700 mobile libraries still serve the U.S. today, many rural communities are still gifted the magic of books by these traveling wonders. I'd wager Mr. Varner and the County Bookmobile are part of the reason I grew up to be a writer myself. Kimberly included a photo of the bookmobile. It is parked diagonally from the camera, facing slightly toward the right. A woman with a purse on her arm is walking alongside the bookmobile toward the open door. Above the front window are two lines of words, Jacksonville Public Library. The side has the word Jacksonville in large capital letters, with two lines underneath in smaller letters, Public Library, Bookmobile. All the text is centered. The caption says, "A bookmobile from 1978. Our next story is by Erin Genoso, Esther, Alaska. It's amazing to me how the moments that change your life the most can arrive entirely without fanfare. For example, that time I was shoveling potato salad onto my paper plate at Esther, Alaska's annual 4th of July barbecue. I can't stay, I overheard someone say. I'm in the community band and we have a concert this afternoon. Community band, I thought, what's that? In school, I'd loved nothing more than the band, but 20 years had passed since I'd last played a note on my trumpet. I hadn't been aware of opportunities where I could keep playing until now. If you want to play, we'll help you find a way, the Fairbanks Community Band's website promised. Best of all, there wasn't an entrance audition to join. It turns out there are hundreds of community bands in towns and cities across the nation. And kind of like our country itself, they bring people together of diverse ages and backgrounds. I couldn't have guessed then how much this tradition would become a part of my own life, how the people I'd meet would become my second family. We played music together, we shared lessons, meals, and our stories. These days, when I think back on that years ago 4th of July and all the 4ths since then, I'm reminded that whether it's the music we play or the fellowship we create with our neighbors, we are at our best when we're working together. Our next story is by Greg Eanes, Owensboro, Kentucky. There's a landmark in my hometown, Owensboro, Kentucky, Wonder Whip, a 1950s era hamburger and ice cream stand. Burgers, shakes, and cones are still served from the same building that has remained largely unchanged over the decades. You feel connected to the past at Wonder Whip, to a slower pace of life that many of us associate with growing up in Owensboro. It's a gathering place for locals from all walks of life. For generations, families, students, workers, and neighbors have met there after games, work, or church. That sense of community runs deep. Last fall, Wonder Whip stepped up to provide free meals to children when a SNAP funding pause threatened families' access to food, reinforcing its role not just as a restaurant, but as a caring and dependable part of the city's fabric. The author Greg included a photo of the Wonder Whip. It's a short, flat building with brick on the side toward the back and glass on the side toward the front. The words "Home of the Wonder Burger" are painted across the brick on two lines. Wonder Burger is in large capital letters with the other words in a smaller mixed case font centered above the word Wonder Burger. A large sign is standing on the flat roof near the front of the building with the words Wonder Whip on two lines with a cursive font and a giant ice cream cone attached to the right side of the sign. The caption says, "Wonder Whip opened on June 28, 1955. Our next story is by Mark Lipsinski, Gilbert, Arizona. Trains were a constant presence in Warren, Ohio, the blue-collar steel town where I grew up. My dad would take my older brother and me to watch and photograph them from as early as I can remember. Those moments ignited two passions in me, trains and photography. I pursued photojournalism, working for newspapers before eventually going out on my own as a commercial photographer. Through every stage of my journey, my love for the American Railroad endured. When I moved more than 2,000 miles away to Arizona, trains became my connection to home. I'd stand beside the tracks, the familiar rhythm of steel wheels, and the scent of creosote mixed with spent diesel fuel, making the distance feel shorter. The American Railroad is unlike any other in the world, built across vast and dramatic landscapes on a scale never before attempted. The completion of the first transcontinental railroad in 1869 stitched the country together, reducing a 6-month journey to about a week, an astonishing achievement before cars and airplanes existed. What I love about America is that those rails still carry more than trains. They carry history, memory, and a reminder that no matter how far we travel from home, we remain connected. The author Mark included a photo with his story. A train is traveling diagonally from the center of the picture toward the right foreground with three lights on the front. Mountains are in the background and the sun is setting through the clouds above. The caption says, "A BNSF container stack train on the Southern Transcon, one of the busiest rail corridors in the U.S." This story has a follow-up in the family room section. Photographer Mark Lisinski proudly describes himself as a foamer, a slang term for rail fans who get so excited when they see a train they foam at the mouth. Mark does lifestyle portrait and travel photography for his clients, but trains remain the focus of his personal work. As he puts it, "I document the scale, precision, and human perseverance required to run the American railroad industry." Watching and photographing trains became even more meaningful after he was diagnosed with PTSD during his late 30s. Mark had felt broken and anxious for years, but it wasn't until his diagnosis that he discovered those feelings stemmed from the trauma of having open heart surgery at age 5. Being by the tracks, using an antique large format camera to create long exposures of trains, taught him to be patient with himself and his healing process. You can see more of Mark's train photography and learn about railroad history on his Instagram at Analog Foamer. That's spelled AnalogFoamer. Mark is pictured in the family room section sitting on the step of a train engine. He is wearing a ball cap, short-sleeved dress shirt, long pants, and a wristwatch. His eyeglasses are tucked into the open collar of his shirt, and he is holding a camera with both hands between his knees. The train number on the side of the engine above Mark's head begins with the numbers 995. The caption says, "Mark has been documenting trains around the country for decades." Our next story is by Chaplain Colonel Ken Sampson, U.S. Army retired. From Cornwall on Hudson, New York. Harsh, aggressive, tough, this was the combat environment of Operation Enduring Freedom, Afghanistan, July 2002. During my first deployment, our Bagram headquarters was in a partially bombed-out Soviet-era aircraft hangar. My hutch, sleeping area, was a dark, musty second-floor closet. For bedtime reading, I used a compact battery-powered fluorescent light. I'd brought along a used book purchased just before deployment, First Lady from Plains by Rosalind Carter. Mrs. Carter's awe-inspiring, often tender account of using power to serve people counterbalanced Bagram's grim combat setting. Aside from my family, here's what I missed the most about home while I was deployed. The quiet, deep compassion, warmth, and gentleness fostered by coaches, schools, houses of worships, village fire halls, and businesses. The experience of an easygoing, though resolute, freedom, considerate and respectful of all, an awareness that, when projecting the kinder face of our nation, we encourage peace for a troubled globe. There were glimpses of these values even in that rough Afghanistan theater. Dedication attention to high moral principles embodied by the gentle presence of an International Red Cross worker at every battle update briefing, commitment to humane treatment of detainees symbolized by the military police chaplain whose office sat some 15 feet from Bagram's holding cell, our battle-tested lead-from-front commander's good humor and sensitivity to all God's children, an expectant welcome of God's sustaining power during the variety of worship services at Enduring Freedom Chapel. This, too, is the America I love. The author Ken is pictured standing in front of the right side of a stone arch. He is wearing an army uniform, including a ball cap, and has his hands on his hips with his elbows out. Under the arch is some sort of stone monument. Trees are in the background. The caption says, Bagram Headquarters, Afghanistan, July 2002. Our next story is by Roberta Messner, Huntington, West Virginia. Thinking back to the first time I heard the words flea market, I can't help but laugh. I was 14 years old in 1967 when Daddy took time off from his job on the railroad to be a vendor at a new flea market in Hillsville, Virginia. Yuck! Fleas! Who would want to do that? I asked. But when he told me about the incredible treasures he'd come across and how he'd talk with folks who traveled from all over America to buy a piece of the past, I knew I wanted to be part of it. A few years later, I tagged along. I was captivated by the community spirit, the nostalgia, the food. When Daddy's cancer took hold, strangers who'd become friends brought along favorite recipes in case he could manage a bite. We all cheered when PM Magazine featured him playing his fiddle in the flea market's bluegrass band. Over the years, I've explored tiny flea markets, following hand-lettered signs tacked to trees along back roads, as well as those that draw thousands to Round Top, Texas, and the Springfield Extravaganza in Ohio. The flea market that's closest to my heart is held monthly from April to October in Burlington, Kentucky. It's more than 200 vendors, and loyal shoppers have become friends, caring for and praying for me through many health struggles, as people in Virginia once did for Daddy. There's nothing quite like the soul-deep connection of folks at the flea, and that's more valuable than any vintage find. Our next story is by Brett Loveridge, editor. You never know when or where you'll encounter a hero. In 1974, as a high school junior in Oklahoma City, I took a U.S. history class taught by Clara Looper. She was a terrific teacher, warm and engaging. She challenged us to think for ourselves. I knew Ms. Looper had been involved in the struggle for civil rights in Oklahoma, but it wasn't until years later that I understood the magnitude of what she had accomplished. In 1958, the year I was born, Ms. Looper and 13 of her students, all of them NAACP Youth Council members, conducted a sit-in at the lunch counter of Katz Drugstore in downtown Oklahoma City, an establishment where Black customers were not served. The peaceful sit-in, one of the first of its kind in the United States, continued for 3 days and resulted in the Katz drug chain changing its policies and integrating lunch counters in its 38 stores. On November 1, 2025, Oklahoma City dedicated a memorial plaza on the former site of that downtown drugstore. In the plaza sits a bronze sculpture with life-size depictions of the lunch counter, Ms. Looper, the student activist, and a Katz employee. There's one empty stool at the counter. On my next visit home to Oklahoma City, I will make my way downtown and take a seat on that stool as my way of honoring Ms. Looper and her 13 heroic students. The author included a headshot photo of Clara Looper. She has short curly hair and is wearing eyeglasses and a blouse with a collar. She is smiling joyfully and facing slightly toward the right. Our next story is by Diane Stark, Brazil, Indiana. My husband Eric and I were on a weekend getaway to charming Madison, Indiana, eating dinner at the River Oak Chop House. Our food came, but I couldn't take my eyes off a mural depicting what a bustling port this town of 12,000 was in the 1850s. "Madison's here because of the Ohio River," I said, awed. Our server, a woman in her 20s, overheard. "The river still draws people here," she said proudly. "They even made a movie about it, about Miss Madison." I had to ask, who was she? "Not a person," the server said. "She was a hydroplane. They've been raising boats on the river since the steamboat era. Then in 1951, over 4th of July weekend, they started the Madison Regatta, racing hydroplanes, thunderous, fast boats, big corporate sponsors. In 1971, the Regatta won a bid to host the Gold Cup, the World Series of hydroplane racing, and the town came together to sponsor our own boat, Miss Madison, and we won. Can you believe it? I wish I'd been there to see it." Before going to her next table, she said, "This year will be the 75th Regatta. It's really something. Thousands of people come." Her excitement was contagious. That evening in our hotel room, Eric and I watched the 2001 movie Madison online. We hung on every moment. There's something about small towns, about people pulling together, emerging victorious against all odds. It didn't just feel like the story of a river town, but the story of America. The author, Diane, included a panoramic photo of a hydroplane speeding across the lake with a long wake behind it. The rest of the water is calm. Tree-covered hills are in the background. The caption says, "Miss Madison, piloted by Jim McCormick, won the 1971 Gold Cup in front of a hometown crowd." Our next story is by Julie Lavender. In the 20 years that my husband David served in the Navy, we often had to be apart on the 4th of July, like many military spouses, but I never had to look far to feel a part of the community. Fort Stewart Hunter Army Airfield in southeast Georgia, about an hour's drive from our house, goes all out to make the holiday one to remember. For active duty military and their families, and for civilians alike, thousands of people from all walks of life show up. Gathered on the parade field, we are one, proud to serve our country or support someone who does. Rows of crepe myrtles line Warriors Walk, each tree a living tribute to a brave soldier of the 3rd Infantry Division who made the ultimate sacrifice defending freedom we're here to celebrate. Children play with streamers and nibble on hot dogs. Moms and dads talk of deployments, tanks, folks back home. There are games, contests, food trucks, live music, and for the grand finale, fireworks that light up the night sky to oohs and ahs. Fort Stewart is extra special to David and me because after retiring from the Navy, he worked here as a civilian wildlife biologist. It feels like our second home. And this year, as we celebrate America's 250th birthday, there's no place we'd rather be. A photo of a nighttime fireworks show is above Julie's story. Three medium-sized fireworks are exploding on the left side of the photo, and a larger fireworks is exploding on the right. Across the bottom of the photo are silhouettes of people watching the show. Our next story is by Jenny Ivy, Cookeville, Tennessee. My grandparents had no musical training. Truth be told, they didn't have strong singing voices. What they did have back in the late 1950s and early 1960s was a beat-up Chevy sedan with no radio. Whenever Grandmother and Granddaddy and I drove anywhere, be it to the Safeway around the corner or clear across Arkansas to visit kinfolk, we entertained ourselves by singing. We'd warm up with children's folk songs. Then the gospel singing took over. Gospel music is exactly what you'd think, songs that convey the message of Jesus in a catchier, more accessible way than formal church hymns, dating back centuries to the time when enslaved people in America sang spirituals as they labored. Gospel music began reaching a wide audience with the advent of the radio in the 1920s. My favorite Southern gospel singers were the Carter family, Johnny Cash, Hank Williams, and, of course, Elvis Presley. I still know the words to many gospel songs by heart. Will the circle be unbroken? I'll fly away. Swing low, sweet chariot. I saw the light, peace in the valley. I sometimes turn off my car radio and, with the windows down, sing those songs with gusto. And yeah, from somewhere beyond, I hear my beloved grandparents joining in. Our next story is by Beth M. Howard of Donelson, Iowa. I'm a pie evangelist. I believe baking a pie and sharing it makes people happy, and I want to spread this message of kindness and community. It wasn't until I quit a stressful dot-com job to make pies at a cafe in Malibu, California, that my mission was forged. After my husband died unexpectedly in 2009, I became the resident of the American Gothic House, the house from the famous Grant Wood painting in Eldon, Iowa. There, I opened the Pitchfork Pie Stand, connecting with people from all over. Sharing my homemade pies was healing. In 2012, wanting to help after the Sandy Hook school shooting, I drove to Newton, Connecticut, organizing 60 volunteers to bake apple pies for the grieving community. I worried we might be intruding, but our sidewalk table, where we served free slices, became a place for residents to gather. I felt as if I was being used by a higher power as an instrument of peace. I recently made a documentary film, Piowa, A Piece of America, celebrating the myriad ways pie is used for social good. As one woman in the film says, pie is love, and love always makes the world a better place. This story has a follow-up in the family room section. If you bake it, they will come. That's the tagline for Piowa, A Piece of America, Beth M. Howard's new documentary showing at movie theaters across the country. The heartfelt film, set in her native Iowa, explores how pie brings comfort, connection, and healing. Piowa, which won Best Food Film at the 2025 San Antonio Food Festival, celebrates the many ways that pie is woven into Iowa's and America's culture. Best Film shines a light on unsung heroes who use pie to make a difference. It follows church parishioners, farmers, pie shop owners, state fair competitors, chefs, and food historians while sharing stories of community and connection sparked by a simple slice. Piowa will leave you feeling more hopeful about the world, Beth says. Check theworldneedsmorepie.com for screenings near you. That's spelled theworldneedsmorepie.com. The world needs more pie is all one word. Our next story is by Rick Hamlin, New York, New York. We live in Upper Manhattan, overlooking the Hudson River, and my morning jog takes me through Margaret Corbin's Circle. She was one of the first female veterans in American history, a heroic fighter in the Revolutionary War. The neighborhood is called Washington Heights for good reason. Our apartment sits on the site of Washington's Fort, the hilltop from which the Continental Army tried to defend the island of Manhattan. It was a tough battle. Overrun by British troops, Washington had retreated across the river to New Jersey, leaving the fight to a brave group of soldiers. John Corbin was one of them. An artilleryman, he was joined by his wife, Margaret. She was used to accompanying his regiment, cooking, doing laundry, and caring for sick and wounded soldiers. On November 16, 1776, she stood at her husband's side and helped him load his cannon. When he was hit by enemy fire and killed, she didn't hesitate. She stepped behind the cannon and continued firing it. She, too, was wounded but survived. On July 6, 1779, the Continental Congress awarded Margaret Corbin a military pension for her service, the first woman so honored. As we celebrate 250 years of independence, I can step out of my apartment and spot an old cannon in the park, just like hers. Our next story is by Kirsten Anderson, New York, New York. My family's Independence Day tradition? Watching the movie 1776, a Broadway show about the writing of the Declaration of Independence. 1776 was the perfect match for our love of both history and musicals. None of us saw the original 1969 Broadway production, but from the first time the 1972 film version aired on TV one July, we were all hooked. We got the cast album and played it over and over, so my two sisters and I could learn all the songs. We'd sing through the entire show on long car trips. Incredibly, this did not make our parents love it any less. Our mini productions got even better when I found a copy of the musical's libretto at a flea market. Now we could learn the lines, too. The script also contained notes from the show's creators, and we were thrilled to learn that Sherman Edwards, who came up with the idea for the show and composed the songs, had taught history at a high school near us. Our tradition of watching 1776 continued after we grew up. We eventually got

0: Springs anew as the long major league season unfolds, 162 empty pages to be filled with our dreams and heartbreak. No sport is more embedded in our culture, and yet it is the quintessentially an immigrant's game, a time-honored portal for new Americans to make their mark on our national character. They come from all over the world to play this game of ours. When I was a young writer in New York, an opening day ticket was beyond my reach. Still, I'd take the subway to the Bronx, buy a hot dog, and watch the fans stream into Yankee Stadium, drawing on their energy. I'd hear the strains of the national anthem, lower my dog, and stand at attention. My most indelible baseball memory came when I was a college student crewing one of the big ships hauling iron ore across the Great Lakes. My ship, the Roche, was drifting down the Detroit River on a soft summer evening. Sitting on a hatch cover, I felt a restless yearning as the Motor City skyline slipped by. I missed my team, the Detroit Tigers. Tiger Stadium stood not far from the river. The captain had cut back the engines due to the swift current. All at once, I heard the stadium crowd roar, though it sounded like a collective sigh at that distance, and a speck of white like a tiny moon arced above the rim of the stadium, through the wash of lights and high into the dusk, hanging in the sapphire sky before falling back to earth, a routine fly ball. For that instant, I felt a part of something, and not so alone, sitting on the deck of a freighter. So, at the start of every season, I say a prayer of thanks for the uniquely American blessing of baseball, a gift that brings us together. This special section ends with a quote by Norman Vincent Peale. Since America was founded, we have been strengthened, probably even saved, by the prayers of our people. We'll finish today's program with quotes from The Upside, quotes from today's positive thinkers. Despair says, "I know nothing can ever get better." Or worse, it says, "I know that God can't change any of this." Hope, on the other hand, knows that God can always help us, support us, be with us, and move the world toward change. James Martin, Jesuit priest on Living in Uncertain Times. If you look at the studies on happy people, what you find is happy people aren't focused on themselves. Happy people are very other-oriented, meaning that they're really focused on other people's happiness. Lori Santos, professor of Yale University's most popular class, Psychology and the Good Life. The seeds you help plant in your community can grow across the world. Dolly Parton. I've traveled to 126 countries without knowing a lot of the culture and people and language in many, and the thing that bound us together was kindness. Stephen Sawalich, director of the documentary Case for Kindness. That's all we have for today. Thank you so much for listening. Have a wonderful week, and may God bless you greatly.
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2: Good morning. Today, expect sunshine with a high near 98. Tonight, look for clear skies with a low near 82. Tuesday, expect sunshine with a high near 97. Tuesday night, expect clear skies with a low near 82. Wednesday, expect sunshine with a high near 95. Get your weather every hour right here on Mind's Eye Radio, your virtual newsstand.
3: In Belleville and Fairview Heights, it's sunny and 75 degrees. In O'Fallon, it's sunny and 76 degrees.
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3: 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And that ends our Walgreens ad for this week. 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
1: Good morning. Grab yourself a cup of coffee and relax while we bring you the morning news. 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
3: Hello, everyone. This is Vanita House at Mind's Eye, bringing you the top stories from the St. Louis Post-Dispatch for Monday, June 29th, 2026. As always, thank you so much for joining us today. We always appreciate whenever you're able to give us any part of your day. So thanks again, and let's get started. First, a reminder about the weather. Dangerous heat this week is expected in St. Louis. Forecast temperatures in the 90s with heat index values up to 110 degrees trigger a weather impact alert into next weekend. Extreme heat warnings have been issued for many locations in Missouri and Illinois, including the Metro St. Louis area. The National Weather Service has the heat alerts running through Thursday, but an extension is expected as the dangerous heat lingers through the week. The humidity levels will likely peak today into tomorrow, Tuesday, before the ground begins drying from recent rain and the plants ease the rays of evapotranspiration. Late afternoon and early evening heat indices will generally range from 105 to 110 degrees. There will be very little opportunity for any organized showers or thunderstorms this week. By Thursday into the weekend, the upper level ridge may break down just enough to allow a few isolated afternoon showers and thunderstorms to develop. This does not favor any widespread relief from the overall impacts of the heat. Longer duration heat waves have a cumulative effect on our bodies. After a few days, it begins to take its toll. Heat is nothing to scoff at. It can be very dangerous. Take this week's heat seriously. Listen to your body, monitor your children and time outdoors, and also be kind to your pets, especially when you're taking them out for a walk because they can get their paws burned on the sidewalk and the ground. Remember, please, to check on your neighbors, especially seniors. Make sure they are using their air conditioning and that it is working. Now for our first story. Two arrested, one injured, after gunshots fired near Energizer Park. Two people were taken into police custody after gunfire broke out Sunday night blocks away from Energizer Park, where a soccer match was ongoing, police said. St. Louis Police Chief Robert Tracy said the shooting happened at about 6:30 p.m. Our officers arrived within minutes and were able to take into custody two individuals, a 20-year-old and a 19-year-old, and recover one firearm, Tracy said. Tracy said these suspects were taken into custody near police headquarters in the 1900 block of Olive Street. He added part of the incident was captured by surveillance video in the area of North 17th and Chestnut Streets. The scene is roughly three blocks east of Energizer Park. A person arrived at a St. Louis hospital at about 8 p.m. with a gunshot wound to his leg, Tracy said. It's unclear what his involvement was in the incident. A match between City SC2 and Austin FC2 was suspended after fans were told to shelter in place. The score at the time the game was stopped was 0-0. After stadium officials were given an all clear from police, the match resumed, St. Louis City SC said in a statement. They have security protocols in place there to keep the safety of the fans, Tracy said. When something happens, we're immediately in contact with them. We have a great relationship with their security, and some of our St. Louis Metropolitan Police officers also work security there. Tracy said the gunfire was not related to Pride, St. Louis, or any other activities going on in the downtown area this weekend. A police department spokesperson said additional information is expected to be released today. Next, three killed, three injured in separate overnight shootings in St. Louis. Three people were killed and three others were injured in four separate shootings overnight in St. Louis, according to the St. Louis Metropolitan Police Department. The first shooting happened just before midnight Saturday at the Quick Trip at 6900 Gravois Avenue in the Boulevard Heights neighborhood near Saints Peter and Paul Cemetery. Police said a man died from his injuries. At about 1:45 a.m. Sunday, officers responded to a shooting in the 1900 block of Locust Avenue near St. Louis Metropolitan Police Department headquarters in downtown St. Louis, where they found a man with critical injuries. Less than 10 minutes later, at about 1:53 a.m., officers were called to another shooting several blocks away in the 1300 block of Washington Avenue. A woman was taken to a hospital with critical injuries and later died. Two other women who were shot were taken to area hospitals with injuries that were not considered life-threatening. The fourth shooting happened at about 4 a.m. at Social Bar and Grill, 1551 South 7th Street in the Soulard neighborhood. Police said a man was pronounced dead at the scene. Officers, including K-9 units, searched the area for evidence. Homicide detectives are investigating the fatal shootings. As of Sunday evening, police had not said whether any of the shootings were connected. Next, 10-year-old boy charged with murder, father of 7-month-old shot killed Friday, also charged in her death. A 10-year-old boy was charged by juvenile authorities Saturday with first-degree murder in the death of an infant girl in the city's Baden neighborhood, police said. The girl's father, Camarion Pawnell, has also been charged in the case. The boy, who authorities did not name because he is charged in juvenile court, was arrested after police responded Friday to a home in the 8400 block of North Broadway and found 7-month-old Kiyomi Parker had been shot. Police rushed Kiyomi to a police SUV and tried to save her. They closed roads as they sped to the hospital. The girl died after they arrived, police said. SLMPD detectives have been working around the clock to investigate the senseless shooting, police spokesman Mitch McCoy wrote on X. The juvenile courts have issued a murder first charge against a 10-year-old boy that pulled the trigger. Details of the charges against the 10-year-old would only become public if he is charged in adult court. Under Missouri law, only juveniles older than 12 can be certified to stand trial as adults. Police did not provide details Saturday of what led up to the shooting and declined to say how the 10-year-old got the gun, citing the ongoing investigation. Kiyomi's father, Parnell, has also been charged with murder in connection with the girl's death. St. Louis prosecutors on Saturday charged Parnell of East St. Louis with second-degree murder and 2 counts of endangering the welfare of a child. Police said the boy who is charged took a gun that Parnell stored under a mattress and shot Kiyomi. The boy allegedly told police that he had taken the gun out before. Parnell told police the gun was his and that he had stored it under the mattress, charging documents say. Parnell was being held without bond. Police immediately rushed Kiyomi to a police SUV and tried to save her life, closing down roads as they sped to the hospital. Authorities also said in charging documents that a 7-year-old child was also present in the home. It's not clear what relationship Pawnell had with the other children in the house. Charging documents show Pawnell living in the 1100 block of St. Rose Lane in East St. Louis. Kiyomi was the second child to be fatally shot in the city in the past few days. Last week, Norman Hardyway, 15, died after he was shot near South Taylor and Choteau Avenues in the Forest Park Southeast neighborhood. A third fatal shooting involving a juvenile this year was on June 6th, when 16-year-old Oliver Williams was killed at a market on East Lee Avenue in the O'Fallon neighborhood. A report on the city police website said there had been 24 juveniles shot this year through June 14th, the same number as at the same date last year. This year's total is now 26. Next, WashU study finds living conditions affect brain. Dr. Scott Merrick knew that children living in poorer neighborhoods tend to accumulate more stress and get less high-quality sleep than children in wealthier neighborhoods. And as a neuroscientist at Washington University School of Medicine, he knew that stress and sleep significantly affect the brain. Merrick's most recent work shows that the differences in stress levels and sleep quality are so great between rich and poor neighborhoods that the physical effects of socioeconomic status are clearly visible in scans of a child's brain. Seeing socioeconomic status rise to the top as such a strong correlate, it's really important for us as a society to pay attention to that and to think about how we might mitigate the impact of socioeconomic status on kids' brain development, said Margaret Sheridan, an associate professor of clinical psychology at the University of North Carolina, who was not involved in the study. The results of the study were published earlier this month in the Journal of Science. Merrick and his colleagues examined images of the brains of more than 2,000 children ages 9 and 10. From each image, they obtained a measurement of how well that brain was functioning. For each child, researchers also had information about more than 600 factors, such as average screen time, IQ, medical history, and the neighborhood where the child lived. Researchers categorized those factors into 12 umbrella categories, including parenting and cognitive abilities, then ranked the factors by how much they could impact brain function. Socioeconomics was the most influential category. After the study, researchers found that poverty is linked to stress and sleep because of the region of the brain that the socioeconomic factors seemed to affect. The brain is high dimensional, said Merrick. It has a lot of regions, a lot of networks. So what we do is correlate various regions of the brain with these constructs like socioeconomics, cognitive ability, and mental health. Because certain regions of the brain are known to correspond to specific brain functions, researchers create brain maps that show not just that a factor affects the brain, but how. The brain map of socioeconomics was concentrated in the region of the brain that controls the sleep cycle. This means that the difference, on average, between the brains of a child from a poor neighborhood and a child from rich neighborhoods likely comes down to how much high-quality sleep they get. In their article, the authors cautioned readers that while socioeconomic status had the strongest association with brain function, it is not the whole story. Other environmental factors still have a significant impact on a child's brain. After socioeconomics, the next two categories of factors most strongly associated with brain function were screen time and cognitive abilities, which include traditional measurements of intelligence like IQ. However, the researchers also showed that associations between IQ and brain function may be socioeconomic effects in disguise. The brain map of IQ did not at all resemble the pattern in the brain that is known through other methods to correspond to intelligence and higher order thinking, said Dr. Nico Dosenbach, a senior author on the study and a WashU expert in pediatric neuroscience. Instead, the brain map of IQ was very similar to the brain map of socioeconomic status. In other words, the results of this study seem to suggest that administering an IQ test to a random group of students would tell you more about their socioeconomic status than their intelligence. All you have to do is put more adults in a crowded living space, and now the kids are going to get woken up more, Dosenbach said. So when you do testing, for example, a low socioeconomic status kid is more likely to have a worse night's sleep the night before, and that's going to pull down their test scores. Let's do one more local item. Suit says Snapchat, a gateway to teens rape. Parents of a Missouri teen say the company behind the social media app Snapchat bears blame after a man raped their 12-year-old daughter in St. Charles County. Two parents, identified only by their initials in court records, have filed suit against Snap Incorporated in St. Charles County Circuit Court on behalf of their daughter. Snapchat was presented as a lighthearted and entertaining application, but became a gateway to her sexual exploitation, the lawsuit says. The suit adds to the legal scrutiny facing Snap and other social media companies amid mounting addiction and sexual exploitation concerns by parents and elected officials. Last week, Arkansas Attorney General Tim Griffin sued Snap, claiming it built a platform that exposes children to sextortion rings, predatory grooming, violent content, and more. Also last week, a U.S. House committee reached a bipartisan deal on a plan that would enact social media protections for children. And in Missouri, the mother of a 13-year-old St. Louis girl sued Roblox Corporation last year, alleging a man groomed and sexually exploited her daughter on the online gaming platform. In the current case, the family's attorney, Matthew Bergman, said the app creates the perfect environment for predators to exploit children, and company executives have repeatedly failed to make the platform safe. This assault did not happen in a vacuum. It happened because Snapchat's product design made it easy for a predator to reach and manipulate an unsuspecting child, said Bergman, founding attorney of the Seattle-based Social Media Victims Law Center. A spokesperson for Snap said Friday in an email that the company was in the early stages of reviewing the complaint. We care deeply about the safety and well-being of all Snapchatters, and our teams have worked for years to build safeguards, launch safety tutorials, partner with experts, and work with law enforcement to help prevent the misuse of our platform, Snap said in a statement sent by spokesperson Monique Bellamy. The lawsuit also names Gabriel Joel Valentin-Rios as a defendant. He pleaded guilty in March to statutory rape and enticement of the girl and was sentenced to 18 years in prison. Valentin-Rios befriended the girl on Snapchat in 2021 when she was 11, according to charging documents in the criminal case. Valentin-Rios, then 25, told the girl he was 17. Later, he convinced the girl, who had turned 12, to meet him for sex, the charging documents say. The lawsuit filed this week said he used various Snapchat features, such as Quick Add and Snap Map, to connect with the girl, disguise his appearance, groom her, find out where she lived, and pressure her into an in-person meetup. The lawsuit said that as early as 2019, Snap's internal research showed the Quick Add feature was recommending strangers to users more than half the time. Valentin-Rios' Bitmoji cartoon avatar, meanwhile, disguised his appearance and made him look like a young, innocuous, and friendly-looking boy, the lawsuit said. The Snap Map feature, the lawsuit said, gave Valentin-Rios access to the girl's home address. The lawsuit also alleged he was able to create a second Snapchat account to find teenage girls and hide his predatory conduct from his then-girlfriend, despite Snapchat forbidding multiple personal accounts. The lawsuit said Snap executives were made aware in 2024 of a sextortion handbook circulating on the dark web that coaches predators on how to connect with children using Snapchat features. But Snap hasn't disabled the Quick Add feature for minors, fixed other defects and dangerous features, or warned parents and children about known dangers, the lawsuit alleges. Snapchat users must be 13 years old to use the app, but the lawsuit alleges the company knowingly allowed underage users. The lawsuit accuses Snap of aiding and abetting Valentin-Rios of product liability for defective design and failure to warn of dangers, negligence, violating the Missouri Merchandising Practices Act, unjust enrichment, and invasion of privacy. St. Louis attorney Eric Holland of the Holland Law Firm, who is also representing the family, said the lawsuit would help lift the veil on Snap's choices. For too long, social media companies have hidden behind secrecy while their products expose children to preventable harm, he said in the news release. The family is seeking an unspecified amount of damages. Now, let's switch to national and international news. Iran attacks Bahrain and Kuwait following U.S. strikes and threatens to halt talks. Iran again launched drone and missile attacks targeting Bahrain and Kuwait on Sunday following new U.S. airstrikes against the Islamic Republic and threatened a complete halt in negotiations to end the war if Washington continues its attacks. Efforts to reopen the Strait of Hormuz without Iran's oversight has sparked days of crossfire. A multinational maritime body overseen by the U.S. Navy said Saturday it would expand a route near Oman for inbound and outbound traffic. Iranian Foreign Minister Abbas Araghchi on Sunday reiterated the claim that Tehran must govern the strait to the Persian Gulf that once carried a fifth of the world's oil and natural gas. Any attempt to establish new or separate arrangements from those currently being carried out by the Islamic Republic of Iran will only lead to further complications, delay the reopening of the Strait of Hormuz, and increase the level of tension, Araghchi said. The strait has long been considered an international waterway, despite its location in Iran and Oman's territorial waters. In recent days, Iran has twice attacked vessels going through a route near the Omani side. Pakistan, a key mediator, has said talks would resume Tuesday between the U.S. and Iran on the terms of their interim deal. The Trump administration on Sunday said nothing has been canceled and technical talks are on track for the coming days. Talks include arrangements around the strait, the removal of a U.S. blockade on Iranian ports and sanctions on Iran, and the future of Iran's stockpile of highly enriched uranium. The two sides have 60 days from their signing of the Memorandum of Understanding earlier this month to work out details. Continued conflict in Lebanon threatens the agreement, which says fighting must end on all fronts before certain issues can be discussed. Iran's paramilitary Revolutionary Guard claimed responsibility for the attacks in Bahrain and Kuwait. Kuwait, which hosts a major U.S. military base, said air defenses intercepted Iranian drones and two missiles just after the U.S. strikes in Iran. There were no reports of injuries or damage. Bahrain said the Iranian strikes damaged a residential building near the international airport and no one was killed. Bahrain is home to the U.S. Navy's Fifth Fleet. The damaged building was not near its headquarters. Bahrain's foreign ministry denounced what it called a dangerous escalation that reveals that what Tehran is doing is not a passing act, nor an isolated incident, but rather a deliberate approach and a systematic pattern of repeated aggression. Later on Sunday, Qatar said a civilian had been killed and another person was hurt by shrapnel related to military operations in the area after a vessel didn't return at its scheduled time on Saturday. It did not give details. The U.S. military said it struck Iranian military surveillance infrastructure, communication systems, air defense sites, drone storage facilities, and mine layer capabilities following an attack on a ship on Saturday. The Panamanian-flagged tanker Kiku carried crude oil for the state-run energy company of Qatar, another key mediator. U.S. President Donald Trump on social media accused Iran of violating the deal and warned of a point where the U.S. may be forced to militarily complete the job. If that happens, the Islamic Republic of Iran will no longer exist, Trump wrote. The exchanges of fire began when an Iranian drone struck a merchant vessel off Oman on Thursday and the U.S. military retaliated. Ship traffic on the strait had increased over the past 72 hours despite the elevated threat environment, the multinational maritime body overseen by the U.S. Navy said Sunday, adding that U.S.-assisted commercial transits continue uninterrupted. It said 89 such transits had been made, below the historical average of 138 vessels a day. Last week, Israel and Lebanon signed a framework agreement to end the latest fighting between Israel and the Iranian-backed Hezbollah militant group, which began 2 days after the Iran war started when Hezbollah fired at Israel. Israel has responded with an invasion of southern Lebanon, and it has said it will not withdraw until Hezbollah is disarmed. The agreement did not include Iran or Hezbollah, which has criticized it and rejected calls to disarm. On Sunday, Iran's foreign minister again said the U.S. must force Israel to hold attacks and withdraw. Israel occupies around 231 square miles in southern Lebanon, which it says it needs as a security buffer. Sporadic clashes have continued, and Hezbollah's leader said Saturday that the group would continue fighting until Israel withdraws from Lebanon. Key Iranian negotiator and parliament speaker Mohammad Bagheer Khalibaf said Sunday that a meeting of a new conflict control unit formed among Iran, the United States, and Lebanon should meet as soon as possible, Iran's state broadcaster reported. Two strikes hit southern Lebanon on Sunday morning, one in Tabea town and the other in the Nabatea area, according to Lebanon's national news agency. There was no immediate word on casualties. Overnight, Hezbollah militants killed an Israeli soldier in Deir Syrian village in southern Lebanon, according to Israel's military. Hezbollah did not comment. Israel's military targeted Abdin village in southern Syria's Dara province with artillery shelling Sunday evening. Syrian state media reported there was no immediate report of casualties. The provincial government of Dara said in a statement that residents of the village had thrown rocks at an Israeli convoy when it advanced on the village and that the troops withdrew after UN peacekeepers intervened. It said the Israeli artillery shelling drove Abedin's residents to flee the village. Earlier on Sunday, Israel's military said it had killed several armed men in southern Syria, but gave no details. There was no statement from Syrian officials. Israel seized control of a UN-patrolled buffer zone in southern Syria in December 2024, following the ouster of former Syrian President Bashar Assad in an insurgent offensive. Israeli officials initially called the move temporary, but more recently they have said they plan to occupy the zone indefinitely. Next, the Supreme Court nears the end of its term with momentous cases about Trump's power to be decided. The Supreme Court is wrapping up a term that has focused on President Donald Trump's expansive claims of presidential power. Trump's efforts to restrict birthright citizenship, fire the heads of most independent agencies at will, and remove a sitting Federal Reserve governor are among the remaining eight cases the justices are expected to decide this week, beginning today. The court also is weighing, in cases from West Virginia and Idaho, whether to uphold laws in roughly half the states that prohibit transgender girls and women from playing on their public school and college sports. Two election-related cases remain over state laws that allow a grace period for the receipt of mailed ballots, provided they are sent by

because of war or natural disaster in their homeland. Another decision could make it harder for people fleeing persecution to seek asylum in the United States. During arguments in April, the justices signaled a more skeptical look at Trump's executive order that would overturn long-settled understanding and deny citizenship to children born to parents who are in the country illegally or temporarily. The court also has rejected Trump's assertion of the power to unilaterally impose wide-ranging tariffs under an emergency powers law. The decision in February drew Trump's ire, including an unusually harsh and personal denunciation of two of his court appointees, Justices Neil Gorsuch and Amy Coney Barrett, who voted against him. The extent of Trump's power to fire independent agency members is the oldest undecided case argued in December. The justices seem likely to overturn or drastically narrow a 91-year-old decision. It required a cause like neglect of duty before a president could remove the Senate-confirmed officials from their jobs. The outcome appears to be in little doubt because the conservatives have allowed the firings to take effect while the case plays out, even after lower court judges found the firings illegal. The court seemed less willing to endorse Trump's bid to immediately fire Federal Reserve Governor Lisa Cook over allegations of mortgage fraud, which she denies. No president has ever fired a Fed governor in the agency's 112-year history. By custom, the court finishes its work before July 4th. After this week, its next public meeting will be on the first Monday in October. Now, let's switch to the News Digest section. Pope Leo prays for quake victims' rescuers. Pope Leo expressed solidarity Sunday with people in Venezuela grappling with the devastating impact of twin earthquakes that struck the country earlier this week. I wish to express my closeness to the Venezuelan sisters and brothers affected by the recent earthquakes that caused numerous victims and injuries, the pontiff said in Spanish before worshipers gathered for Sunday's Angelus prayer in Rome. The Pope also expressed gratitude to rescuers and all those assisting Venezuelans in the aftermath of the disaster. EU Foreign Policy Chief Kaja Kallas said in a post on social media that the European Union mobilized $5.9 million in emergency assistance for affected communities in Venezuela. Saudi helicopter crashes, 14 killed. A helicopter belonging to Saudi oil giant Aramco crashed Sunday in Ras Tanura on Saudi Arabia's eastern coast on the Gulf, west of the Strait of Hormuz, killing 14 nationals, the state news agency reported, adding that the cause was unknown. Aramco resumed crude oil loadings Friday at its Ras Tanura terminal in the Gulf after they were halted for nearly 4 months. The relevant authorities have launched a full investigation to determine the cause of the crash, the state news agency added. Aramco did not respond immediately to an emailed request for comment. The incident took place at 6 a.m. local time, the state agency said, without providing further details. From Colorado, three firefighters were killed and two injured while responding to the Snyder wildfire burning along the Utah-Colorado border, the U.S. Wildland Fire Service said Sunday. Colorado Governor Jared Polis declared a disaster emergency response to the fire Saturday, authorizing the Colorado National Guard to support response efforts.
From Washington, President Donald Trump said Sunday on social media that work will begin in September,

0: to overhaul Washington's East Potomac Golf Links, promising to transform the century-old public golf course into one of the best in the world. From Ukraine, President Vladimir Putin said Sunday that Russia needed greater anti-aircraft capacity to confront Ukrainian drone strikes on oil infrastructure, but added that the country was coping well with the problems the attacks caused. He said Russia would not allow the Ukrainian strikes to detract from Moscow's plans to advance on the front lines. From Serbia, thousands of protesters descended Sunday on the Serbian city of Kraljevo, keeping up pressure on President Aleksandar Vučić a day after he said he would step down within weeks to pave the way for early presidential and parliamentary elections. From Baghdad, Iraqi security forces arrested politicians and senior officials early Sunday as part of a broader anti-corruption campaign ordered by Prime Minister Ali al-Zaidi, a government spokesperson said. Elite counterterrorism service units raided homes inside Baghdad's heavily fortified green zone, detaining multiple suspects, security sources said. And finally, from France, 11 people, a pilot, and 10 parachutists were killed when a small plane crashed Sunday in the northeastern French town of Tomblain, narrowly missing nearby homes. As their families watched, officials and a witness said, the aircraft, which was used by a parachuting school, carried 5 trainee parachutists and 5 instructors. Next, Trump to get housing bill. Johnson pressures Senate leader to pass voter ID measure. U.S. House Speaker Mike Johnson said Sunday he would send a bipartisan housing affordability bill to President Donald Trump today, days after the Republican president refused to sign the bill until a divisive voting rights measure was passed. It's passed by both chambers. I'm sending it to him on Monday, and it will become law, Johnson, a Republican from Louisiana, said on Fox News' Sunday Morning Futures program. Trump abruptly canceled a signing ceremony for the housing legislation Wednesday in an effort to pressure Republicans into passing a controversial voter ID bill known as the SAVE America Act. The Voting Act would require a photo ID to vote in federal elections and proof of U.S. citizenship to register, while compelling states to turn over their voter registration rolls to the federal government. The bill, which faces vehement opposition from Democrats, passed the House of Representatives in February, but has since languished in the Senate. Johnson met with Trump on Thursday to discuss a legislative path forward for the Voting Act and rescheduling the housing bill signing. Trump supporters want to include the Save America Act in a special budget reconciliation bill that can pass the Senate with 51 Republican votes and override the parliamentarian, the official charged with upholding chamber rules, if the voter ID measure is ruled ineligible, as it was earlier this year. Democrats say the voter ID law is designed to make it more difficult to vote for thousands of Americans, particularly those in heavily Democratic districts. Because the housing bill was passed by both houses of Congress, it could become law whether Trump signs it or not. Under the Constitution, after receiving the bill, the president has 10 days to sign or veto the bill, and if he declines to do either, it would become law without his signature. Johnson said he met with Senate Majority Leader John Thune of South Dakota and implored him to pass the voter ID measure. "He's got a big challenge on his hands, of course, and I've encouraged him to do everything possible within his power to move it. I believe he will," Johnson told Fox. "We'll send them over a provision that fits." Next, from Europe, scientists say heat wave is worst ever. Searing temperatures affect healthcare, transportation, utilities. Temperatures hit 104 degrees Sunday in parts of Europe as storms moved into other areas, while France reporting 1,000 excess deaths during the record-breaking heat wave. The French Public Health Agency said most of the heat-related fatalities involved older people and warned the number was expected to rise as more details become available about deaths in residential care and private homes. Scientists said the heat wave, which began June 20th, was the worst recorded in Europe, and the blistering conditions disrupted power generation, damaged infrastructure, and overwhelmed healthcare systems. Right now, 150 million people are living under extreme heat. Hundreds have died. Schools are shut. Grids are buckling, World Health Organization Director General Tedros Adhanom Ghebreyesus said on social media. Driven by climate change and global warming, the phenomenon of the once-in-a-generation heat wave is now occurring nearly annually. "We were warned," he wrote, adding that Europe's homes, workplaces, and schools were ill-equipped for extreme heat. The heat wave would have been virtually impossible without human-caused climate change, which has made this week's soaring nighttime temperatures 100 times more likely than they would have been just two decades ago, according to scientists. Temperatures topped records in Austria, the Czech Republic, Germany, and Poland, while storms broke out in parts of France, causing further disruption to travel and power supplies. In Germany, train services were reduced on a major rail line in the western state of North Rhine-Westphalia, and trams were suspended in the eastern city of Leipzig. Many people hunkered down at home, reluctant to go outside until the sun went down, local media reported. In Rome, Pope Leo thanked worshipers for attending Sunday's prayer in St. Peter's Square despite the sweltering conditions. The extreme heat also affected Europe's rivers, depleting and warming their waters and causing problems for electricity generation and agriculture. Hungary's Pax nuclear power plant reduced output again Sunday due to the high temperature of the Danube River that it uses as a coolant, the government said. In Italy, the flow of the Po dwindled, allowing seawater to advance as far as 11 miles inland and raising fears for agriculture and protected wetlands in the river delta. Dozens of people seeking relief from the heat were reported to have drowned. In Italy, rescuers were searching for the husband of Cabinet Minister Eugenio Roccella, who went missing Saturday while swimming in Lake Vico, 44 miles from the capital, Rome. Czech authorities urged people to avoid physical activity and issued smog warnings in the central and northern part of the country because of high ground ozone levels caused by the heat. Thunderstorms could hit parts of France, Germany, and the Czech Republic over the next day or two, with cooler weather forecast in much of Western Europe this week as the heat wave moves deeper into Central Europe, meteorologists said. Next, official. TPS migrants must seek residency or leave. Migrants in the United States on temporary protected status should seek permanent residence or leave for their home countries, Homeland Security Secretary Mark Wayne Mullen said Sunday. The remarks to CNN's State of the Union program follow last week's split Supreme Court decision, allowing President Donald Trump's administration to strip hundreds of thousands of Haitian and Syrian immigrants of a humanitarian status that protects them from deportation to home countries plagued by conflict and destitution. Either try to fill out the paperwork and be here underneath a permanent status, or we'll help you get back to your country, Mullen said. We'll actually give you a plane ticket, plus roughly $2,100 to help you reestablish when you get there. But temporary protective status, according to the courts and in its name itself, is not permanent status, he added. Federal law allows the administration to grant temporary legal residency in the United States to people fleeing war, disaster, or other adverse conditions. The status previously was renewed successfully and, despite the move to end these protections, the State Department currently warns against traveling to either Haiti or Syria, citing widespread violence, crime, terrorism, and kidnapping. The United States first provided TPS to Haitians after a devastating earthquake in 2010 and to Syrians after their country descended into civil war in 2012. Next, grief and optimism clash in scramble to locate survivors 4 days after Venezuela earthquakes. Local and international rescue teams raced against the clock to pull survivors from the rubble in Venezuela on Sunday, 4 days after two powerful earthquakes shook the northern state of La Guaira. The government reported 1,450 dead from the quake Sunday evening as it faced growing criticism from Venezuelans that its response was inadequate and overshadowed by civilian-led efforts to rescue people buried under collapsed buildings. Thousands more have been reported missing. Even as the likelihood of finding people alive diminished with each passing hour, rescuers continued to free some survivors from mountains of debris, offering anguished families a sliver of hope. The first 48 to 72 hours after a natural disaster are crucial to rescue efforts, though survival can be extended if people have access to food and water. Venezuela's acting president, Delcy Rodriguez, said Sunday night that even as the threshold passed, the search for survivors would continue. More than 2,600 rescue workers from around the world had arrived with trained search dogs and machinery, the government said. It's been incredibly hard work, but we're going strong, said Jason Mercano, a civilian who was able to communicate with family buried under the rubble and was working with rescue teams to pull them out. We've never given up hope, he added. Still, many Venezuelans are struggling to hold on to hope in an increasingly desperate situation. The 1-2 punch of 7.2 and 7.5 magnitude earthquakes that hit last Wednesday have left a trail of devastation. The UN said up to 6.8 million of Venezuela's nearly 30 million residents may be affected by the earthquakes. A layer of dust coated coastal communities, and as the stench of decomposing bodies spread, more people began to wear masks. Authorities said Sunday that more than 770 buildings had totally or partially collapsed from the earthquakes, twice as many as were reported destroyed or damaged on Friday. The risk of further damage remains as aftershocks continue to shake Venezuela. Quakes measuring 4.2 and 4.5 hit Sunday morning. But rescue efforts in La Guaira, the hardest hit area, appeared significantly more organized on Sunday as international rescue missions arrived en masse. In previous days, residents there had expressed frustration and anger about the level of response. The government reported on state television that more than 14,000 members of the military and police are now patrolling La Guaira State, where access is blocked and special permits are required to enter. Because of the chaos and shoddy cell phone service since the earthquakes, many Venezuelans have turned to non-governmental digital databases to report their loved ones as missing. More than 50,000 people were reported missing on one such database, though it is unclear how many have been found. Moments of optimism contrasted sharply with grief on Sunday. Masses of people gathered around a mountain of debris watching as rescue crews from the U.S., France, and Venezuela pulled a man and his son from a crack in the concrete, covered in dust and almost unresponsive. Helmet-clad teams pulled them on a black tarp and passed the two carefully through the crowd to an ambulance to hydrate them through an IV. Rescue teams and onlookers burst into applause in a moment of relief, then continued working. In another part of La Guaira, Helen Guadez and her mother were reeling. They had spent days trying to save her father, Jesus, from their apartment. She felt a swell of hope when rescue teams from the U.S. had come to inspect the building and confirmed to them that her dad was still alive under the rubble. But they told the family that the building was too unstable to enter and rescue him, she said. They left the scene, but Guedes said would continue to try and rescue their father without their assistance. She said they were now working with civilian volunteers and local miners to get him out. We're not going to give up, said Guedes. The rest of the team is willing to continue. They know there's another way to get him out, and they said they're going to keep working until the very end. Despite the overwhelming demand for medical services and the shortage of supplies in Venezuela's public health system, Domingo Luciani Hospital in the capital of Caracas coped with an influx of patients thanks to a flood of donations. We have tons of patients, but thank God people have responded by bringing us a great deal of supplies, said Leonmere Perez, an anesthesiologist at the hospital. Authorities said they had treated more than 3,100 wounded people, including many with crush injuries. And finally, in looking at this weekend's movie box office, in blow to DC Studios, Supergirl is no match for Toy Story 5 at box office. In a setback for Warner Brothers' revamped DC movie operations, Supergirl was absolutely no match for Toy Story 5 at the box office, opening a distant second to the Pixar blockbuster. After a near-record debut for an animated movie, Toy Story 5 remained number one at the box office with $70 million in domestic ticket sales and another $89.1 million overseas. Supergirl opened with $38 million in U.S. and Canadian theaters, and it added $30 million in overseas markets. And the rest of the top 10 included Obsession, $9.8 million, Jackass, Best and Last, $8.4 million, Disclosure Day, $8.1 million, Backrooms, $4.3 million, Scary Movie, $3 million, Masters of the Universe, $2.2 million, Bleach, Thousand Year Blood War, The Calamity, $2 million, and number 10, Star Wars, The Mandalorian, and Grogu, $1.6 million. And with that, we conclude the recording of the top stories from the St. Louis Post-Dispatch for Monday, June 29th, 2026. This is Vanita House at Mind's Eye. Back to the board, and then back for the second of my 3 hours. We will review today in history, the daily horoscopes, and the sports sections from the Post and also from the Springfield State Journal Register. So hope to see you back here soon. Thanks again, and take care. Bye-bye.
1: 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You're listening to Mind's Eye. Good morning. It's 9 o'clock.
0: Hello again. It's Vanita House at Mind's Eye, bringing you Today in History, the daily horoscopes, and the sports sections from the St. Louis Post-Dispatch and from the Springfield State Journal Register for Monday, June 29th, 2026. Thank you, as always, for joining us, and let's begin. First, we go back to 1613, when Shakespeare's Globe Theatre in London burned down during a performance of Henry VIII. After that, we are at 1776, citing the detestable and insupportable tyranny of British rule under King George III, the Virginia Convention adopted the first constitution of the independent Commonwealth of Virginia. Next, in 1889, Chicago became the largest U.S. city in area and second largest by population after voters in approved annexation measures. Then in 1900, the Imperial Chinese Court issued what was essentially a declaration of war against foreigners in China, blaming them for hostilities and giving license to the Boxers for even greater ferocity. Next, we have 1927. Aboard the Bird of Paradise, U.S. Army Air Corps Lieutenant Albert Hagenberger and Lieutenant Lester Maitland completed the first successful trans-Pacific flight, landing at the Corps Wheeler Field in Hawaii after flying nonstop across the Pacific Ocean from Oakland, California. And then 1939, Ford introduced the revolutionary Ford-Ferguson 9N tractor, incorporating Harry Ferguson's three-point hitch system. Next, in 1941, 6,000 Jews were murdered in a pogrom in Bucharest, Romania. After that, 1956, the U.S. interstate system was created when President Dwight D. Eisenhower signed into law the National Interstate and Defense Highways Act, which allowed for highway user tax hikes to fund expansion and improvements. Next, in 1964, the Civil Rights Act of 1964 passed the U.S. Senate after a 66-0 working day filibuster by Southern senators. Then 1966, U.S. planes bombed North Vietnam's capital, Hanoi, and the port city of Haiphong for the first time in the Vietnam War. Then 1984, Bruce Springsteen, the Boss, started his Born in the USA World Tour with a concert in St. Paul, Minnesota. Then 1995, the space shuttle Atlantis docked for the first time with Russia's Mir space station. Apologize, I missed one. In 1994, U.S. reopened Guantanamo Naval Base to process refugees. Let's see, then in 2007, that's when Apple began selling its first generation iPhone. And the next year, 2008, Thomas Beatty, or Beatty, B-E-A-T-I-E, the world's first pregnant man, gave birth to a daughter. And let's see, then 2017, President Donald Trump's revised travel ban began taking partial effect, restricting entry by certain nationals of the majority Muslim nations of Iran, Libya, Somalia, Sudan, Syria, and Yemen. And finally, in 2022, the Earth recorded its shortest day ever, 1.59 milliseconds faster than a standard day, or shorter than a standard day. Now, let's see, looking at today in film, TV, music, and sports, 1964, NBC approved Gene Roddenberry's script for the pilot episode of Star Trek called The Cage. In the world of music, in 1888, the first known recording of classical music was made, Handel's Israel in Egypt on wax cylinder. And in the world of sports, in 1958, FIFA World Cup final, Råsunda Stadium, Stockholm, Sweden, Vava, Vava, and Pelé each scored two goals as Brazil defeated Sweden 5-2. Now let's review our weddings for June 29th. First, back in 1854, Charlotte Bronte, who was 38, the English novelist and author of Jane Eyre, she married curate Arthur Bell Nichols. 1931, American actress Mary Astor, who was 25, married Dr. Franklin Thorpe. 1956, American actress and sex symbol Marilyn Monroe, who was 30, married for the third time. This time she married playwright Arthur Miller, who was 40, at the White Plains Courthouse in White Plains, New York. They got divorced in 1961. 1967, British actress Maggie Smith, who was 32, married actor Robert Stevens, who was 35, in Greenwich, England. They separated in 1973 and divorced in 1975. In 1970, medical researcher Jonas Salk, who was 55, married painter and author Françoise Guillot, who was 48, in Paris. 1983, producer Dick Wolf, 36, Law and Order, Chung, married Christine Marbury. 2002, actor-comedian Tom Arnold, who was 43, married Shelby Ruse, who was 29, at the Four Seasons Hotel in Beverly Hills, California. 2005, Access Hollywood host Nancy O'Dell, who was 39, married business executive Keith Zubchevich, who was 36, at the Bacara Resort and Spa in Santa Barbara, California. In 2005, American actress Jennifer Garner, who was 33, married American actor and film director Ben Affleck, who was 32, at the Parrot Cay Resort on Turks and Caicos Island. They got divorced in 2018. Now we have three divorces. 1762, Russian Tsar Peter III divorced his wife, Catherine II. 1943, American actor Jackie Coogan, who was 28, divorced actress Flower Perry after almost 2 years of marriage. And then in 2012, actress Katie Holmes, 33, divorced American film actor and producer Tom Cruise, who was 50, allegedly due to disagreement about their religious beliefs and the raising of their daughter, Suri, after 5 years of marriage. Now let's look at the birthdays for today, June 29th. First, 1858, George Washington Goethals, American Army general and civil engineer who supervised the construction of the Panama Canal, born in Brooklyn, New York. 1861, William James Mayo, American surgeon and co-founder of the Mayo Clinic in Minnesota, born in Le Sueur, Minnesota. 1868, Georgia Ellery Hale, American astronomer, discovered magnetic fields in the sunspot, born in Chicago, Illinois. 1876, Nellie Taylor Ross, American educator, politician, and first woman to serve as a governor in Wyoming, 1925 through 27. She was an administrator, the director of the U.S. Mint, 1933 to 53. She was born in St. Joseph, Missouri. 1880, Harry Frazee, American Major League team owner, Boston Red Sox, born in Peoria, Illinois. 1900, Antoine de Saint-Exupéry, the French writer of The Little Prince, a poet and aviator, born in Lyon, France. 1901, Nelson Eddy, American baritone, many duets with Jeanette MacDonald, born in Providence, Rhode Island. 1910, Frank Loesser, American songwriter and composer for like Guys and Dolls, Baby It's Cold Outside was a song, born in New York City. 1911, Bernard Herrmann, born Maximilian Herrmann, American radio and Oscar-winning film score composer for Mercury Theater on the Air, for movies like Citizen Kane, Vertigo, Psycho, Taxi Driver, born in New York City. 1960, Ruth Warwick, American actress in Citizen Kane, probably known mostly for playing Phoebe Tyler on All My Children. She played that role from 1970 through 2005. She was also a civil rights activist. She was also born in St. Joseph, Missouri, like Nellie Taylor Ross. Let's see, 1919, Slim Pickens, born Louis Burton Lindley Jr., American radio performer and actor, Blazing Saddles, and of course, you remember him at the end of Dr. Strangelove, riding the bomb down, down, down. He was born in Kingsbury, California. 1920 was the birth of Ray Harryhausen, American movie special effect artist, Clash of the Titans and other movies, born in L.A., California. 2013, the next one on our list is 1930, that's Robert Evans, American producer and actor, movies like Rosemary's Baby, Love Story, The Gather, and Chinatown. He was born in New York City. Then we have 1936, Harmon Killebrew, American Baseball Hall of Famer, utility, 13 times MLB All-Star, AL MVP 1969, six-time American League home run leader, born in Payette, Idaho. 1943, Little Eva, American pop singer, Do the Locomotion and Keep Your Hands Off My Baby. She was Carol King's babysitter. She was born in Belhaven, North Carolina. 1944, the birth of Gary Busey, American actor for Buddy Holly story, a 1976 version of A Star is Born, a Silver Bullet, a first Lethal Weapon movie, Predator 2. He was born in Goose Creek, Texas. He's 82. 1947, Richard Lewis, American comedian and actor, Anything But Love, Robin Hood, Men in Tights, Curb Your Enthusiasm, born in New York City, died in 2024. 1948 was the birth of Fred Grandy, American actor, The Love Boat, he played Gopher. He was also a politician, the U.S. House Rep from Iowa from 1987 through 95, born in Sioux City, Iowa, he's 78. 1940, Love Boat, he played Gopher. He was also a politician, the U.S. House Rep from Iowa from 1987 through 95, born in Sioux City, Iowa, he's 78. 1949, Roger Ailes, American animated film director. He directed The Lion King and The Little Match Girl. He was also screenwriter for Aladdin. Born in Rye, New York, he died earlier this year. 1953, Colin Hay, Scottish-Australian guitarist and singwriter with Men at Work, Who Can It Be Now, Down Under. He was also a member of Ringo Starr and his all-star band, born in Saltcoats, Scotland. He's 73. 1954 was the birth of Rick Honeycutt, American baseball pitcher with the St. Louis Cardinals for 96 through 97. Born in Chattanooga, Tennessee, he's 72. 1965 was the birth of Matthew Weiner, American TV writer and producer. He created Mad Men. Born in Baltimore, Maryland, he's 61. 1978 was the birth of Charlemagne the God, born Leonard McKelvey, American radio host, TV presenter, The Breakfast Club, Hell of a Week with Charlemagne, and and Radio Hall of Fame inductee, born in Charleston, South Carolina. He's 48. 1978 was the birth of Luke Kirby, Canadian-American actor, The Marvelous Mrs. Maisel, born in Hamilton, Ontario. Also 1978 was the birth of Nicole Scherzinger, American singer with the Pussycat Dolls. She was born in Honolulu, Hawaii. 1982, the birth of Colin Jost, American comedian, actor, and writer. He's with the Saturday Night Live Weekend Update he does with Michael Che. Born in New York City, he's 44. 1991 is Kawhi Leonard, American basketball forward, NBA champion, or Kawhi, sorry for mispronouncing that, Kawhi Leonard. Finals MVP in 2014, born in L.A., California, he's 35. 1994 was the birth of Camila Mendes, American Brazilian actress and singer. She played Veronica in the most recent live-action version of Riverdale. Born in Charlottesville, Virginia, she is 32. Now switching to the famous obituaries for today, June 29th, 1509 was the death of Margaret Beaufort, English mother of Henry VII and paternal grandmother

King Henry VIII also founded two Cambridge colleges. She died at the age of 66. 1852, the death of Henry Clay, American politician known as the Great Compromiser, Speaker of the House, Senator, and Secretary of State from 1825 to 29, died of tuberculosis at age 75. 1861 was the death of Elizabeth Barrett Browning, British poet and writer. How Do I Love Thee? Let Me Count the Ways. Died at 55. 1933 was the death of Roscoe Arbuckle, American silent film actor, director, and screenwriter, suspected for the manslaughter of actress Virginia Rapp in widely publicized trials. He was acquitted in 1922. He died of a heart attack at the age of 46. 1940 was the death of Paul Klee, Swiss-German painter and educator at the Bauhaus. He was 60. 1941 was the death of Ignacy John Paderewski, Polish pianist, composer, and statesman. He was the prime minister of Poland. He died of pneumonia in New York at the age of 80. 1967 was the death of Jane Mansfield, American actress, The Girl Can't Help It. She died in a car crash at the age of 34. 1969 was the death of Frederick Shorty Long, African-American soul singer and pianist, responsible for Here Comes the Judge and the original version of Devil in a Blue Dress. He died in a boating accident at the age of 29. 1978 was the passing of Bob Crane, American DJ and actor, Hogan from Hogan's Heroes and the Donna Reed Show, murdered at the age of 49. The next year, 1979, was the death of Lowell George, American rock vocalist and guitarist with Mothers of Invention and Little Feet. He died at the age of 34. 1995 was the death of Lana Turner, American pinup model and actress, Peyton Place, The Postman Always Rings Twice, Imitation of Life. She died of cancer at the age of 74. 1999 was the death of Alan Carr, American film producer and director, movies like Grease 1 and 2, La Cage à Folie. He also managed the careers of Mark Hamill, Tony Curtis, Peter Sellers, Marlo Thomas, and Margaret, Joan Rivers, and Michelle Pfeiffer. He died of liver cancer at the age of 62. 2002 was the passing of Rosemary Clooney, American singer, Come on to My House, and actress, White Christmas. George Clooney's aunt died of lung cancer at the age of 74. 2003 was the death of a legend, Katharine Hepburn, Oscar-winning American actress for films like Bringing Up Baby, The Philadelphia Story, Woman of the Year, Adam's Rib, The African Queen, Guess Who's Coming to Dinner, The Line in Winter, and On Golden Pond. She died from natural causes at the age of 96. In 2020, we lost another legend, Carl Reiner, American comedian, actor, screenwriter, Your Show of Shows, 2,000-Year-Old Man, The Dick Van Dyke Show. He also directed The Comic and The Jerk with Steve Martin. He died at the age of 98. Then we have 2021, Donald Rumsfeld, American politician, U.S. Congress, 1963 through 69. He was in the Nixon White House, 1969 through 74. He was the Secretary of Defense, 1975 through 77 and 2001 through 06. He died at the age of 88. Also that same year, 2021, Stuart Damon Nezonis, American stage and screen actor. He played in my version growing up of Cinderella. He was Prince Charming with Leslie Warren as Cinderella. He's probably mainly known for playing Dr. Alan Quatermain on General Hospital. He played that from 1977 through 2007. He died from kidney failure at the age of 84. And then
2023, Alan Arkin, Tony, and Oscar-winning actor and director for projects like The Russians Are Coming, Wait Until Dark, Catch-22, The In-Laws. He won his Oscar for Little Miss Sunshine. He died of heart failure at the age of 89. And finally, in 2024, Doug Sheehan, American actor. He played Ben on Knots Landing from 1983 through 87, and another General Hospital alumni from 1979 to 82. He played Joe Kelly, and he died at the age of 75. Now, let's switch to our daily horoscopes for Monday, June 29th, 2026. As always, beginning with the sign that's in effect right now, and that happens to be Cancer, June 21st through July 22nd. You might be called upon to choose between two ways of handling a situation, Cancer. The old ways of doing things are in conflict with the new. Which way are you going to proceed? Don't be thrown off course by fast talk and sleight of hand. Also, don't assume that the way that has worked forever is still the best solution. Use your intuition to choose the best route for you. After Cancer, it's Leo, July 23rd through August 22nd. Unsuspected events may be shuffling the cards when you least expect it, Leo. If you have kept a close eye on the deck, counting the jacks as they turn up, you might get thrown for a loop. Don't be discouraged. Everyone else is subject to the same rules as you are. If the dealer seems crooked, go to another table. Don't fall for the same trick twice. After Leo, it's time for Virgo, August 23rd through September 22nd. Your sense of self may be a bit challenged today, Virgo. You might just have trouble getting out of bed at all. Remember that the way others see you doesn't necessarily mean that's the way you really are. Don't feel like you have to change in order to please anyone. Ultimately, your only responsibility is to you. Bizarre events could occur that prompt you to change your way of thinking. After Virgo, it's time for Libra, September 23rd through October 22nd. As you follow the path toward acquiring the latest, greatest, fastest, and bestest, you might find that you're leaving behind some fundamental principles and values along the way, Libra. Don't lose sight of your foundation. Things could get shaken up today. Your ego might be on trial for pig-headed behavior. Keep yourself in check and be aware of the way you project yourself to others. And after Libra comes Scorpio, October 23rd through November 21st. Key into your sensual, beautiful nature, Scorpio. Take time each day to attend to your soul and make sure it's getting the nourishment it needs to radiate into the world. Unexpected people could pop up out of nowhere, so don't be surprised if a former lover texts or calls. Things from the past may be coming back to the present in order to teach you a valuable lesson. And then it's time for Sagittarius, November 22nd through December 21st. You may sense a nervous restlessness today that urges you to act, Sagittarius. A journey to one place may have you bouncing off to another place that may lead you on an adventure to someplace completely different. It might seem like you're on some crazy scavenger hunt toward a pot of gold. The energy of the day may leave you feeling ragged, but don't give up. Persistence will eventually pay off. After Sagittarius, it's time for Capricorn, December 22nd through January 19th.
A good tip for you to remember is to be careful about what you say about others, Capricorn. If you're talking about someone who isn't present, act as if he or she is. What is your motivation for saying those things? Is it necessary to speak in such a manner? A negative comment about someone else is going to resonate in the cosmos. People could lose trust in you. Next, we're in the age of Aquarius, January 20th through February 18th. You might need some time alone today to bring yourself back to center, Aquarius. Independence is a key word, so keep it in the back of your mind. Make sure you aren't the victim of a commitment you made long ago. As the landscape changes, we must also change. Stubborn actions will be extremely detrimental on a day like this. Be honest and grateful for the things you have. After that, we have Pisces, February 19th through March 20th. Don't automatically think that beauty always has to be defined by old-fashioned standards, Pisces. It's time to create your own definition. There is no need to fit into some socially constructed mold that doesn't resonate with who you truly are. Your job isn't to try and make sure that everyone loves you. There's only one person you need to satisfy, and that is you. After Pisces, we have Aries, March 21st through April 19th. Issues may get a little heavier than you'd perhaps like today, Aries. Your job is to infuse some amusement into the situation. Your powers of adaptability will be put to the test, as other people seem to be completely fixated on their opinions. Be extra conscious of how your words affect other people. Other people, especially superiors or elders, are apt to be offended by careless offhand remarks. And after Aries, it's Taurus, April 20th through May 20th. If the doorknob doesn't want to turn today, Taurus, don't force it. You'll only succeed in breaking the key. Perhaps you just need to try another door. If things don't flow smoothly into place, then they probably weren't meant to be. Life shouldn't have to be a struggle. Our job is to be happy. Remember that the next time you're in a long line, view the situation as a rest period. And last but not least, we have Gemini, May 21st through June 20th. Your newfangled approach to things might get some serious flack from others today, Gemini, but don't let that stop you. Realize that your independent and somewhat rebellious nature is a key ingredient in keeping the world in balance. Don't give up the fight when old, tired ways of doing things insist on taking the upper hand. Use your power from within to combat the forces from above. Now, let's switch to the sports section from the St. Louis Post-Dispatch for Monday, June 29th, 2026. We'll talk about the Cardinals. Cards hold on, edge fish. True to how the visit from the Miami Marlins had through two games, the Cardinals spent most of Sunday's game with the slimmest margin possible to still pull off a win. This time, the scarce offense was enough offense. Riley O'Brien inherited a one-run lead and zipped through the ninth inning to secure his 20th save of the season and the Cardinals' 2-1 victory at a sweltering Busch Stadium. The win salvaged a series against the Marlins that featured a grand total of 3 runs for the Cardinals in 28 innings of coming to the plate. Both of the Cardinals' runs Sunday came on the same swing.
Rarely used over the previous 2 weeks, Brian Torres started his second consecutive game and pulled a two-run homer into the right field seats. Torres's homer in the second inning was all the Cardinal pitchers had to work with. Kyle Leahy walked the farthest on that tightrope, holding the Marlins to 2 hits through 5 innings. The bullpen pitched the final 4 innings and spent the entire time 1 swing away from a tie game. O'Brien pitched a perfect 9th. He did not have any margin for error, in part because of a nearly disastrous moment in the bottom of the 8th. The Cardinals' base runner at third base, Nathan Church, was picked off for the second out of the inning. The Cardinals' chance to increase O'Brien's cushion by a run evaporated due to the lapse. O'Brien made sure it wasn't costly for the Cardinals. The Cardinals reached the midpoint of the regular season with a 43-38 record. Their hold on the National League's first wild card berth slipped in the past week due to 7 losses in 9 games, but they regained a grip with the 1 victory against Miami, a challenger for a wild card berth. A pair of giveaways, soccer jerseys for adults, soccer balls for kids, contributed to one of the largest crowds since school let out. The Cardinals announced a tickets sold crowd of 37,779 for the game, up 12,000 from Saturday's game and 10,000 more than what the Cardinals averaged in their first 40 home games of the season. At the halfway point of the regular season, the Cardinals ranked 17th in attendance. After Torres's homer, Marlins starter Tyler Phillips faced the minimum to get the next 15 outs and carry the 1-run game into the 7th inning. Phillips sped through the Cardinals lineup the second time he faced them and did not allow a base runner at all from the 3rd through the 6th inning. J.J. Weatherholt snapped Phillips' streak with a leadoff single in the 6th. A quick double play and Phillips was back on track. In the Cardinals' homestand before this, an island of a stay at Busch featuring only games against San Diego, Torres didn't even take an at-bat. The versatile fielder didn't appear off the bench, didn't snag an inning in the field or at any of the 4 or 5 positions he can play. In the 9 days before Sunday, Torres had appeared in 3 games total and taken 2 at-bats. Even the first game he started at third base resulted in 1 at-bat before he was lifted for a pinch hitter to gain a matchup edge for the Cardinals against a reliever. Despite the limited playing time, Torres came through with what's been missing for the Cardinals throughout this homestand. He delivered the big hit. Shut out on Friday and held to a single run through the first 19 innings of the series against Miami, the Cardinals got a leadoff single from Mason Wynn to start the 2nd inning Sunday. The Marlins spent the series confounding the Cardinals with breaking balls, and they had thrown more than 100 sliders or sweepers in the series by the time Sunday reached Torres for his first at-bat. Wynn was on 2nd when Torres connected for a deep fly ball that cleared the right field fence. Torres's 3rd homer of the season was also his first against a team other than the Cincinnati Reds. And it was the Cardinals' 2nd homer of a power outage homestand. It also produced the only runs that O'Brien had to defend in the 9th.
With an off day Monday in Atlanta and rising temperatures Sunday at Busch, the Cardinals could be aggressive with the use of the bullpen to hold a slim lead. Jojo Romero handled the heavy lifting to get the lead to the late innings. The National League leader in holds, with 18 coming into Sunday's game, Romero entered in the sixth inning. He has joked this season that, despite being a left-handed reliever, he prepares to face more right-handed batters because of how teams counter his appearance in games. Sure enough, as soon as he entered the game, the Marlins made a switch for the fourth batter he faced to assure that three of the first four against him would bat right-handed. He retired all of them except for switch hitter Xavier Edwards. Romero struck out pinch hitter Javier Sanoja to end the sixth inning and assure the one-run lead he inherited would persist at least until the bottom of that inning. The Marlins lineup set up for him to start the seventh inning as well, and he got a flyout from Pauly to complete his four-out assignment.

0: and a few surprise sides are through too. Cape Verde, in its first ever World Cup appearance, drew all three of their group stage matches to advance. The Democratic Republic of the Congo got out of the group stage for the first time in its second World Cup. The other time the Leopards were in the event, they were playing as Zaire in 1974. Cape Verde's reward is a round of 32 matchup with the defending champions Argentina on Friday in Miami Gardens, Florida. DR Congo will square off with England on Wednesday in Atlanta. The strong showing by Cape Verde, the third smallest country ever to compete at the World Cup, is part of a larger success story for African nations. Nine of the continent's 10 representatives advanced to the knockout stage. The round of 32 included 13 teams from Europe, 5 from South America, and 2 from Asia. The only three North American teams that moved on were the co-hosts, Mexico, the United States, and Canada. The most notable team that failed to advance was Uruguay, who was number 16 in the FIFA rankings entering the tournament. The team was forced to fly on commercial flights after their soccer federation canceled a charter flight, according to multiple reports. Number 20, Iran, drew all three of its group matches and were seconds away from qualifying for the round of 32 before Austria scored a last-minute equalizer against Algeria on Saturday. That tally dropped Algeria into the eighth and final qualifying third-place slot and eliminated Team Milay. Only three sides won all three of their group stage matches, Argentina, France, and Mexico. The most eye-catching round of 32 match might be the Netherlands versus Morocco today in Guadalupe, Mexico. The Dutch scored 10 goals while finishing 2-0-1 in Group F, drawing with Japan before beating Sweden and Tunisia. The Atlas Lions, who reached the semifinals at the 2022 World Cup, went 2-0-1 in Group C, playing to a tie with Brazil and then downing Scotland and Haiti. The tournament also features an intriguing race for the Golden Boot. The World Cup's all-time leading goal scorer, Argentina's Lionel Messi, leads the pack this year with 6 through the group stage. Giving chase are 4 of the world's best attacking players, each with 4 goals. France's Ousmane Dembele and Kylian Mbappe, Brazil's Vinicius Jr., and Norway's Erling Haaland. And they quote one game score, Canada 1, South Africa 0. Stephen Eustaquio, E-U-S-T-A-Q-U-I-O, Eustaquio, scored in the second minute of second half stoppage to give Canada a victory over South Africa in the only round of 32.
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0: 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I'm Joan Sharp. Until next week, happy shopping.
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2: Good morning. Today, expect sunshine with a high near 98. Tonight, look for clear skies with a low near 82. Tuesday, expect sunshine with a high near 97. Tuesday night, expect clear skies with a low near 82. Wednesday, expect sunshine with a high near 95. Get your weather every hour right here on Mind's Eye Radio, your virtual news stand.
3: In Belleville and Collinsville, it's sunny and 84 degrees. In Granite City, it's sunny and 83 degrees.
4: Hello, Mind's Eye community. The 2026 season of St. Louis Cardinals baseball is underway at Busch Stadium in St. Louis. Mind's Eye will be providing audio description at select games this season, so dig out your Cardinals jersey, grab a friend, and come on down. On Wednesday, June 24th, the Cardinals host the Arizona Diamondbacks. Game time is at 6:45 p.m. On Sunday, July 12th, the Atlanta Braves come to town to play the Cardinals. First pitch is at 1:15 p.m. On Wednesday, July 29th, the Cubs are back to play the Cardinals. Game time is at 6:45 p.m. On Saturday, August 29th, the Pittsburgh Pirates come to town. Game time is at 1:15 p.m. And on Sunday, September 20th, it's our last audio-described game of the season as the Cardinals host the Washington Nationals. Game time is at 1:15 p.m.

0: gas. The laboratory of Dr. Sung-Yu Lee is experimenting with yet another form of water, supercritical.
1: Supercritical water is the water at extreme conditions existing beyond critical temperature and pressure. So what we have to do is using the like a pressure cooker, you heat up and then with the heating device in which is installed, and then we can bring the water in a supercritical state, and then we are ready to go. And then we use this supercritical water to destroy chemical toxins and biological toxins of all sorts.
0: To reach the supercritical state, machines like the one you're listening to now bring water to over 300 degrees Celsius and put it under pressure 60 times greater than an automobile tire. This gives water the capacity to dissolve oxygen molecules, which in turn attack toxins and render them harmless.
1: This process is unique because it takes very short period of time, and then it works against all forms of the toxins. There is no specific limitations, so this applies to a wide variety of different chemicals and biological materials, and there is no harmful byproduct.
0: Thanks to Dr. Sung-Yu Lee. Voices of Innovation is presented by the American Association of Engineering Societies.
2: Hey, hey, what do you know? 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Let's talk about some rock and roll on Sunday. Hey, everybody, join me, Alan Newsham, every Sunday at 11 p.m. as I take you through the pages of the Rolling Stone magazine and bring you all the news on music, movies, old stars, new music and old music, and all things rock and roll. 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
2: Hello, this is Kathy Ashby Ontiveros, bringing you some recent opinion pieces from USA Today. These articles are the most recent ones published today, June 21st, 2026, along with a few others from the past few days. The first piece comes with this headline: Learning the Truth About My Dad Taught Me Love Isn't About DNA. An opinion by David McGrath, opinion contributor, June 21st, 2026. My big Irish Catholic family was gobsmacked by a report from Ancestry.com. Prior to receiving the report, my five brothers and two sisters and I had taken our Irish heritage for granted, wearing green carnations and derby hats on St. Patrick's Day, and vaunting our Emerald Isle identities as musicians, storytellers, and merrymakers for the past half century. Right up until, that is, the fateful day in 2022, when my sister decided to have her DNA tested. And it showed not a single trace of Irish blood coursing through her veins. Our ancestors hailed from every nook and cranny in Europe, except Ireland. Following the news, we endured four of the five stages of grief, including denial, anger, bargaining, and depression. But there's something in our lineage stubbornly opposed to the fifth stage of acceptance. Accordingly, in March, I sent $99 and my own saliva sample to Ancestry in hopes that my report would come back blooming with shamrocks. Instead, it revealed my origins as predominantly Polish and Greek, no connection to Ireland, 0 centimorgans, in parentheses, genetic unit of measurement, of Irish DNA. How could that be? McGrath is an Irish surname, after all. A closer look, however, suggests the reason. On the side of my late mother, Gertrude Cherkashevsky, labeled parent number one by Ancestry, is a long list of names of those who match my DNA, which includes dozens of the Polish relatives I grew up with, such as the Pleckskys and Smikowskys, and others whose birthdays and weddings and christenings

we celebrated together. On the side of my late father, Charles McGrath, parent number two, is another list of matches. But the McGraths, Goins, and other Irish relatives I knew, the sisters, brothers, nephews, and nieces of Ray and May McGrath, my father's parents, with whom we spent many a Christmas and St. Patrick's Day, and who also registered with Ancestry, failed to appear. Instead, all the matches on my father's side are strangers, most with Greek surnames. According to Kira Bricknell of SearchAngels.org, a nonprofit organization of genealogy experts, a DNA analysis with such unknown or unexplained matches is, quote, a classic indicator of an undisclosed adoption. The science shows I have no familial connection to the relatives of my father's parents. Alternatively, I match up with a different group of people, overwhelmingly Greek, a different family tree that my father apparently springs from, meaning that he is not biologically related to his parents. In other words, my father was almost certainly adopted. Suddenly, other things fall into place, such as an affidavit of birth, substituting for Dad's birth certificate, or the fact that he was an only child, or that his and our medical histories are dissimilar to those of Ray or May. And who exactly are those strangers who do share my DNA, bearing surnames like Stereotis, Bokos, and Karas? One, still possibly alive somewhere and carrying a copious amount of that genetic material, might be Charles's sister, who, without his knowing it, lived just blocks from where Dad grew up. In parentheses, I know this because of my niece, Lisa Anderson, whose crucial technical expertise allowed us to trace the McGrath family DNA. My father may well have been among the thousands of Greek children adopted here in the 20th century. It would explain why his handsome face, dark hair, stocky physique, and personal magnetism did not closely favor Ray McGrath. Yet, all our lives, there was not a single whisper or rumor of adoption. He was devoted to Ray and May till their dying days, and neither he nor my mother nor any of our aunts and cousins ever even hinted at a secret. Odds are Dad never knew. But I can't be totally sure. So it remains a detective story, and an emotional one at that. Because knowing that he may have been an orphan, that his real mother may not have wanted him, or that his parents may not have loved him the same way he loved us, made me sad. And it kept me awake at night, scenes from our past reeling in my brain, with memories that slowly but surely led me to appreciate how wonderful a gift adoption actually is. On a Saturday morning in spring, in the early 1960s, we went with Dad for the weekend of his grade school reunion at St. Anne's Parish in Chicago. We visited his school and church, and afterwards he bought us root beer floats with homemade ice cream at the same drugstore where he enjoyed them as a kid. From St. Anne's, he went on to become an exceptional student at Mount Carmel High School, according to several Rewards of Merit for Excellence in Scholarship certificates we still possess. He proved exceptional again in the Army, where he was sent to officer training school and swiftly rose to rank of captain during World War II. After the war, he was employed in sales at Spiegel, then Consolidated Tile and Carpet, and then the Calgon Corporation. He was a funny, charismatic, cherished member of the community. The life of the party on Saturday night, Charlie McGrath would push an entire row of us on the swings at Sherman Park on Sunday afternoon. President of our neighborhood association, he later won election as village trustee of Evergreen Park. Married to Gertrude for over 50 years, his progeny were 8 children and 15 grandchildren. He and Mom contributing to America's pool of lawyers, public sector workers, teachers, medical professionals, electrical and machine technicians, writers, soldiers, and artists. The rich and impactful life of my father was a bigger success story than we knew, thanks to a compassionate American adoption network and a married couple who happened to be Irish. They raised and nurtured the man who became a father who launched generations of American dreams. My dad, I'm so proud of him, and of his dad, and all the others out there who are fathers in the very best sense of the word. David McGrath is Emeritus English Professor, College of DuPage, and author of Far Enough Away, a collection of his essays and stories. Our next article comes with this headline, What Dad Really Needs for Father's Day? Other Dads. An opinion by Eric Ginsburg, opinion contributor, June 21, 2026. Becoming a parent is the most transformational shift I've ever experienced. The change was intentional. I wanted to be as present as possible, to soak up every moment with my daughter, and to allow fatherhood to remake me.
My priorities realigned around her, and the aperture of my focus narrowed to my family. Free time evaporated as we tracked sleep and diapers, trying to settle into a new routine. My book reading and news consumption plummeted. Travel ground to a halt. And for the most part, I welcomed it. But besides a lack of sleep, the part of parenthood I struggled with the most was social isolation, primarily driven by what felt like a jarring lack of non-parenting time as my wife and I learned the contours of our new life. Making friends felt impossible, let alone the strain on maintaining existing ones. The inward turn became a self-reinforcing cocoon. My experience is not universal, but it also is not unique. Most millennial dads are spending dramatically more time parenting than previous generations of men, though we still lag behind moms on carrying the mental load of parenthood. Much has been written about lonely men, and research shows men are less likely to reach out to a friend for emotional support. That stat doesn't surprise me. We're taught to suppress our feelings and be individualist islands, a rugged mystique that is at odds with both healthy parenthood and basic human emotion. And so I worked to preserve what free time I could, trying to maintain pieces of my former social life. Mostly, I failed. But as my daughter approached her third birthday, it grew easier. That's when my son arrived. The second time around, caring for a newborn felt infinitely easier. Confident in my parenting abilities, many of those early moments were muscle memory. But parenting two kids ruptured the idea that I could keep chasing my old life, even in fits and starts. I needed something fundamentally different. Before my son reached 3 months old, I'd started a meetup group for dads. It turned out to be exactly what I needed. The idea was simple: a night out with other local dads. Leave the kids at home. I invited some dads I knew, then put the call out more widely on my Instagram story. About a dozen people showed up, most of them men I'd never met. At the end of the night, guys turned to me and asked when the next event was. I hadn't thought that far. Since then, we've settled into a rhythm of monthly meetups. It's very informal. No website or social media account, no venue rentals or budget. And yet, a rotating cast of about 50 dads have shown up for at least one event, with newcomers always in the mix. The hunger for something like this is overwhelming. A text I received this morning from a first-time attendee sums it up. Quote, "Dog, that was the best time I've had out by myself in a while." Paradoxically, being a parent introduces me to more people than I'd otherwise meet. At daycare drop-off, gymnastics classes, and on neighborhood walks. But with kids around, more meaningful connection is limited. Instead, having space to connect with other dads on our own feels like a cheat code, with our shared experiences as parents, navigating some of the same challenges and unparalleled joys, serving as a foundation of understanding. Less than a year in, the dad group is already spurring deeper community. It's led to playdates, lunches, and birthday party invites, but also an exchange of hand-me-downs for kids and books for dads. We more seamlessly integrate into each other's lives because we're in a shared phase of life with mostly young kids at home. There's less friction to build and maintain relationships than I've often experienced with childless friends. I'm not the first one to realize that fatherhood can be lonely at times, or who's worked to address this. I was partially inspired by my local Raleigh Stroll Club, which is building a similar space for dads, and have since learned about the far more advanced Dad Guild that is thriving in Vermont. If there isn't something similar where you live, build it. I promise that other dads in your area are longing for it, and setting something up will be easier than you think. The payoff for me has been a much fuller, richer, and more balanced experience of parenthood. Eric Ginsburg is a writer and dad living in Raleigh, North Carolina. Our next article comes with this headline: "Growing up, social media saved me. Don't take it away." An opinion by Sarah Pequeño of USA Today, June 21, 2026. The kids aren't all right, at least according to politicians. In a shocking move, British Prime Minister Keir Starmer announced on June 15 that the country plans on banning social media for children under 16. The regulations will be introduced in Parliament by the end of this year, with a ban expected to be underway by next spring. Starmer said, "I am not prepared to compromise on the safety and happiness of our children, and that is why this ban must happen." The United Kingdom follows the lead of Australia, which banned social media for anyone under 16 in 2025. In America, several states, including New York, have banned or restricted social media use for minors.
Unfortunately, Starmer could be opening up a plethora of new concerns for parents and children without realizing it. And there is reason to worry that the United States will find its own ways to regulate teens online. When we allow octogenarian lawmakers with little understanding of the world online and a terrible track record of regulating these companies do all the talking, we fail to see the benefits that come with social media. Last year, I wrote that social media bans for minors were a good thing, citing my own experience as a teenager. In the months since, I have thought about the way I interacted with social media as a teen and the way it shaped who I am today. Yes, I was a little too chronically online from a young age. Yes, it probably wasn't the best thing for my mental health, in the same way that it is not good for my mental health now. Yet I was the kind of teenager for whom social media was a portal to the world that I would never have gotten growing up in rural North Carolina. I spent several of my teenage years on Tumblr.com, reblogging black and white photos of city buildings and stills from Lana Del Rey music videos. It is on this website that I began planning the person I was going to be when I grew up, a writer who lived in a big city, who went to concerts and parties and wore cool clothes. What I didn't know was that my experience on Tumblr was also shaping my identity and helping me connect with my queerness by allowing me to find other LGBTQ+ people outside of my small town. By nature of being online, I ended up absorbing information about the world outside county lines. Tumblr discourse shaped me, asking me to consider the lived experiences of other people. My first memories of interacting with conversations on race, gender, class, and politics took place on the site, well before I had these discussions in a classroom. It was there that my own belief systems were formed. If it were not for my love of the World Wide Web, I doubt I'd be a columnist. For teenagers in rural areas, sometimes their only connection to communities that look like them is the community that exists online. I know that's certainly true for the LGBTQ+ community. For many of us who grew up on social media, our online communities were the places we fit in when school and home felt isolating. Aside from my own history online, there are some very real problems with the efficacy and ethics of a social media ban. There is no perfect way to properly identify someone's age. 16-year-olds don't have a uniform appearance, and there are plenty of people who don't look their age. Kids are also smart. They're much more tech savvy than legislators give them credit for. Teens are likely to use artificial intelligence or good old-fashioned Photoshop to change their age, and a fake ID is pretty easy to get. 6 months into Australia's ban, it has largely failed to keep children offline. Taylor Lawrence, a technology and culture journalist, took this a step further in a Guardian column on social media bans and framed it as a free speech issue. Quote, "This could transform the internet from a space of free expression to a fully surveilled digital panopticon where every action you take online is tied to your government ID." It's also fascinating and frightening that we have to resort to government action to regulate companies and executives that could simply have a clear set of morals beyond making money good. While the CEOs of several social media companies have come out in support of the Kids Online Safety Act in the United States, it seems like there are guardrails that could be put in place by these corporations before any legislation is passed. This would likely happen if advertisers put their foot down and no longer tried to market everything toward children, a gargantuan task in a capitalist society. It seems that the problem is more nuanced than anyone wants to admit. Yet, we are supposed to feel strongly about regulating the internet for, quote, the sake of the children. Yes, the internet is a vast and scary place. It is also the thing that made me the person I am today, that helped me see the possibility of a life beyond my hometown. Other children deserve that opportunity, too. Follow USA Today columnist Sarah Pequeño on Blue Sky. Next, we have a story with some historical information. It comes with this headline: How the American Flag Helped This Country Evolve and Unite. An opinion from Stuart B. McLaurin, opinion contributor, June 20, 2026. As the United States approaches its 250th anniversary of independence, Americans will encounter a familiar sight this summer. Flags flying above town squares, front porches, ball fields, and government buildings, seemingly everywhere. Few flags, however, carry as much symbolic weight as the one flying above the White House. For generations, the American flag over the president's home has marked moments of celebration and mourning, war and peace, continuity and change.
But contrary to what many might assume, the White House did not always feature an American flag. When President John Adams became the first resident of the newly completed Executive Mansion in November 1800, no permanent flag flew above the building. At the time, the White House was viewed primarily as the president's residence. Americans were more likely to encounter the national flag at military forts, aboard naval vessels, or during public celebrations than atop the president's home. The familiar image at the White House emerged only gradually over the next several decades as the presidency became more visible and the White House itself took on a larger place in American public life. During the Civil War, Americans increasingly looked to Washington for signs of stability and leadership. Only months after the outbreak of war, and at a time when the future of the Union remained uncertain, President Abraham Lincoln joined members of his cabinet, soldiers, citizens, and the U.S. Marine Band on the White House South Lawn in June 1861 to raise the American flag on a newly installed wooden flagpole. The flag itself had come from the USS Freeborn, a naval vessel that had recently seen action against Confederate forces. The event demonstrated Lincoln's determination to preserve the Union and helped make the White House a more visible symbol of that effort. The flag would soon come to represent more than national unity. It also became a powerful expression of national remembrance. When former President Ulysses S. Grant died in July 1885, President Grover Cleveland ordered the White House flag, with 38 stars since July 4, 1877, lowered to half-staff. For people in the nation's capital, the sight of the lowered flag was among the first indications that the nation had gone into mourning. Newspapers quickly reported the gesture nationwide. The flag's role as a national signal continued through the 20th century. During two world wars, photographs of the White House framed by the American flag became reminders of national unity and determination. When President Franklin D. Roosevelt died in office in April 1945, images of the White House flag at half-staff appeared in newspapers far and wide, making the loss of the leader who had guided the nation through the Great Depression and most of World War II. The traditions surrounding the White House flag continued to evolve. For many years, the flag flew only when the president was in residence. Eventually, it became a daily fixture. And in 1970, President Richard Nixon authorized the American flag to remain flying around the clock, weather permitting. What had begun as a marker of presidential presence had become a permanent feature of the White House itself. In recent decades, as former Chief Usher Gary Walters describes in his memoir, when a president leaves the White House for the last time, members of the resident's staff present him with two American flags, one that flew on Inauguration Day and another lowered on the president's final day in office. Folded into the traditional triangular shape and presented in boxes crafted from original White House wood, they serve as tangible reminders of a president's time at 1600 Pennsylvania Avenue. The prominence of the flag on the White House grounds continues to evolve. In 2025, President Donald Trump added two 88-foot-tall flagpoles to the White House grounds, one on the North Lawn and the other on the South Lawn, joining the flag that flies atop the Executive Mansion. Through the centuries, the flag's role also expanded as the White House became a center of American diplomacy. While the flagpole above the White House is almost always reserved for the Stars and Stripes, a handful of special occasions have prompted exceptions. In July 1918, the Serbian flag flew alongside the American flag in recognition of Serbia's wartime sacrifices. 2 years later, the French tricolor was raised for Bastille Day, reflecting America's longstanding ties to France. During state visits, the White House grounds are often adorned with American flags and the flags of visiting nations, creating some of the most recognizable images of presidential hospitality and international relations. The flag itself has evolved alongside the nation. The 50-star flag was officially raised on July 4, 1960, after Hawaii joined the Union. Every president from Dwight D. Eisenhower's final months in office to the present day has served under the same version of the American flag. Now the longest-serving flag design in U.S. history, it has flown above the White House for more than six decades, spanning the Cold War, the space age, and the end of the 20th century. It flies today, taking us into the nation's 251st year. Visitors gathering along Pennsylvania Avenue or looking across the South Lawn will continue to find their eyes drawn upward.
There, at the nation's most famous home, flies the grand old flag, a symbol of freedom and democracy. Stuart D. McLaurin is president of the White House Historical Association, a private, nonprofit, nonpartisan organization founded by First Lady Jacqueline Kennedy in 1961, and is director of the People's House, a White House Experience multimedia educational center and museum. The next article starts with this headline: Russia was a cautionary tale. Now, U.S. risks becoming it. An opinion by Tim Richardson and Anna Nemzer, opinion contributors, June 20, 2026. In the United States, Russia's descent into autocracy has been cited as a cautionary tale by those warning of democratic backsliding. Now, we risk parts of that history becoming our own. In the early 2000s in Russia, the outward facade of democracy remained in place, even as authoritarianism took deeper root. Reporters still asked hard questions of those in power. Independent news outlets still published investigations into governments and corporations. And the Kremlin, while tightening its grip, still cared enough about keeping up appearances to conceal its authoritarian actions. Over time, though, the Russian government hollowed out the country's once diverse media landscape, leaving behind only state media and other outlets loyally parroting government talking points. Similar dynamics are taking hold here in the United States. The exclusion and punishment of those who scrutinize power, the rewarding of compliant media, and the consolidation of influence over government narratives. The deterioration of U.S. press freedom is unfolding in plain sight, seen in the Pentagon's reorganizing its press corps, in the government's attempt to pressure and intimidate journalists to shape coverage, in the defunding of public media, in media owners bending coverage toward the president, and in the rise of hand-picked partisan influencers granted special government access in place of an independent press. In Russia, the backsliding began after the turn of the century, when state-aligned oligarchs, most of whom are now effectively President Vladimir Putin's officials, bought out major private news outlets in a transition to state ownership. The 2001 takeover of NTV marked a turning point, silencing one of the few television outlets willing to challenge Putin even as his government cast the move as a business dispute. In its aftermath, independent journalism was pushed into print, radio, and later digital spaces, where journalists faced violence as well as legal and financial pressure designed to curb scrutiny of those in power. The Kremlin escalated its reshaping of the media in the run-up to Russia's annexation of Crimea, using a mix of tactics for coordinated, scalable control. Independent news outlets were hollowed out from within. Lenta.ru's leadership replacement prompted staff protests. DOZHD, in parentheses TV Rain, employees were harassed and it lost all advertisers. And regional broadcaster TV2 was methodically dismantled. Media control now relies on sweeping legal instruments, including, quote, undesirable organization and foreign agent laws that make independent journalism financially unstable, expose reporters to criminal prosecution, and stigmatize anyone associated with targeted outlets. These tools were dramatically expanded after the invasion of Ukraine, when new laws criminalizing, quote, fake news and discrediting the army effectively banned reporting outside official government narratives. As journalists were forced to flee the country, remain silent, or face imprisonment, the media ecosystem within the country was reduced to a chorus of state-approved voices. A quarter century after this process began in Russia, the United States is showing troubling parallels in the construction of pressure points across the information ecosystem. The situation isn't exactly the same, but there are early stage patterns that, in Russia, hardened into a structural system over time. For example, allies of the Trump administration are acquiring news outlets and shaping coverage favorable to the government, while journalists in storied newsrooms like CBS News and CNN operate with growing concern about political pressure. CBS's new owners are essentially dismantling 60 Minutes, delivering President Donald Trump the outcome he has long desired, and leaving the 58-year-old journalistic institution in crisis amid allegations of political interference in coverage decisions. Meanwhile, news outlets that challenge official narratives have faced restricted access or retaliatory measures that undermine their ability to report. At the same time, democratic guardrails are being strained.
The Pentagon has excluded longtime journalists in actions a federal judge found unconstitutional. Trump has sued multiple news outlets as an intimidation tactic over reporting he deems unfavorable. The Federal Communications Commission has taken aggressive actions to regulate speech. A federal funding withdrawal has weakened the public media system, and Voice of America was severely diminished. In addition, discredited government statements about major news events, including the Minneapolis shootings, have sown confusion. The administration's amplification of selectively edited or misleading social media content is further degrading the broader information environment. Taken together, the government is undermining facts and amplifying falsehoods, all while creating obstacles for credible reporting to reach the public. To be sure, press protections in the United States make a full-scale government takeover exceedingly unlikely. We have critical guardrails. First, the Constitution, in which journalism is the only profession explicitly protected. We also have an independent judiciary that has repeatedly sided with a free press. Plus, there's a diverse, resilient media ecosystem capable of holding those in power to account. The lesson from Russia is not that censorship arrives at once. It's that it creeps step by step through intimidation, favoritism, and legal harassment. It escalates to violence and imprisonment amid silence by those in powerful positions who could slow or reverse it. But the end game is the same. Control the narrative to manipulate public opinion and ensure citizens no longer know what their government is actually doing. These actions point toward a broader effort to consolidate power beyond traditional democratic constraints. Once a free press is hobbled, reversing the damage is exceedingly difficult. In Russia, the silencing of independent media often took place under the cover of business logic and economic arguments, as opposed to the destruction of journalism. Russian society largely accepted these explanations, but Americans must learn to recognize the repression behind this camouflage. The United States can still stop this backsliding. It means supporting journalists who ask hard questions, those committed to facts over ideology, and refusing to let government officials handpick which voices are heard. It means subscribing to, donating to, and defending trusted sources of information, especially at the local level. It means making noise when the president, his administration, and any elected leaders intimidate, harass, insult, and threaten reporters and media outlets. If the United States continues down this path, a free press won't end with a bang, but with a whisper, drowned out by propaganda, indifference, and the silence of those who looked away. Tim Richardson is the Journalism and Disinformation Program Director at PEN America. Anna Nemzer is an independent journalist, originally from Russia, now in exile, writer and documentary filmmaker, and a co-founder of Chronica, a project dedicated to preserving endangered media. Our next article starts with this headline. Iran's unrest didn't start with war. Will it end with peace? An opinion by J.T. Young, opinion contributor, June 20, 2026. Peace may prove more dangerous for Iran's theocracy than war. The gap between what its rulers can deliver and what Iranians want is harder to manage without a war to blame. On June 14, a peace deal between the United States and Iran was announced. The next day, Wall Street surged on hopes of a return to normal. In Iran, however, few people may know what normal looks like anymore. It is easy to forget where Iran stood before the conflict began on February 28. The regime was still reeling from the Iranian people's December uprising, the most serious challenge to its rule in years. The uprising was not the first, but it was among the most consequential. As protests stretched into January, the regime responded with an almost complete internet blackout and a sweeping crackdown on dissent. During that uprising, the regime reportedly killed more Iranians than the United States and Israel did during the subsequent conflict. More important, the uprising occurred before the war and was driven by the very grievances that fueled it, economic collapse and political repression. That is the reality to which Iran's rulers now return. And therein lies the danger of peace for the theocracy. For nearly 4 months, the regime has maintained a nationwide lockdown. Internet access has been restricted. Financial markets have been distorted. And public executions of opponents have escalated.
The conflict with America and Israel has given Iran's rulers an explanation for nearly every hardship their people endure. Yet, if the conflict is ending, the hardships and repression that helped trigger the December uprising will not necessarily end with it. Sometimes, wartime pressure causes repressive regimes to crack. Venezuela offers one recent example. Just as often, however, external pressure causes regimes to close ranks. Iran's leadership has done exactly that. Faced with threats from both within and without, the regime was not fighting over policy, doctrine, or territory. It was fighting for survival. And in that struggle, virtually any measure could be justified. So all should be better now that the conflict is ending, right? Not necessarily. A regime like Iran's may discover that once war's excuse disappears, the pressures it obscured return. That is the challenge the theocracy now faces. Even if Iran's rulers could not unite the country behind the war, they could point to it as an explanation for hardship, a collapsing currency, shortages of consumer goods, and high unemployment. Without war, the justification for severe repression weakens, as does the excuse for economic hardship. Internet access cannot remain suspended indefinitely. A currency cannot remain worthless forever. Store shelves cannot stay empty forever. Could the agreement help? Certainly. Its reported provisions, including hundreds of billions of dollars in relief, the easing of sanctions, and the unfreezing of assets, could provide the regime with breathing room. But whether the agreement holds and whether any of those resources reach ordinary Iranians remains an open question. Looking at a regime like Iran's, it is easy to assume repression is permanent. Yet the December uprising demonstrated otherwise. The war provided a justification for the repression that helped spark that uprising in the first place, a greater threat to the regime's rule than its external conflict with the United States and Israel. Without war, people's expectations return. The question for Iran's rulers is whether they can meet them. They could not before the conflict. Absent significant change, there is little reason to believe they can now. The conflict further eroded the regime's legitimacy. It revealed that the theocracy is not all-powerful. Its religious claims, already weakened in the eyes of many Iranians, have given way to the reality of a government that increasingly relies on repression to maintain control. Iran is more isolated than ever. The demonstrated need to reduce the world's dependence on the Strait of Hormuz will, over time, leave Iran even more economically and regionally isolated. In the conflict's immediate aftermath, attention will focus on the fact that the theocracy survived. But survival should not be mistaken for strength. The regime emerged from the conflict weakened, and it was already struggling before the conflict began. Survival is a short-term achievement. Thriving is what people seek over the long term. Iran's rulers remain in power, but remaining in power does not answer the questions that fueled the December uprising. Before the conflict, the regime could not deliver the prosperity, stability, and freedom many Iranians wanted. Nothing since suggests it can do so now. J.T. Young is the author of the recent book, Unprecedented Assault: How Big Government Unleashed America's Socialist Left, from Real Clear Publishing. Follow him on Substack. Our next piece comes with this headline. Juneteenth is still a holiday, and America can benefit from it. An opinion by A. Scott Bolden. Opinion contributor, June 19, 2026. Juneteenth, short for June 19th, which became a federal holiday in 2021, marks the end of the nightmare of slavery and the dawn of a new beginning for African Americans. The holiday falls on June 19 because on that date, in 1865, U.S. troops arrived in Galveston, Texas, to ensure that some of the last enslaved people were freed following the Civil War. Many in the black community have celebrated Juneteenth for generations. Americans of every race should celebrate Juneteenth as an affirmation of our nation's foundational value, what the Pledge of Allegiance calls liberty and justice for all. Juneteenth calls on our nation to live up to the ideals of the Declaration of Independence, which eloquently proclaims, "We hold these truths to be self-evident, that all men are created equal, that they are endowed by their Creator with certain unalienable rights, that among these are life, liberty, and the pursuit of happiness."
Even if you accept the interpretation by some that the word men in the Declaration refers to both sexes, it is indisputable that African Americans were excluded from the Declaration's promise in a racist society that treated them as subhuman, forced to live in squalid conditions and work without pay, denied any education, and bought and sold like livestock. My own ancestors were among the enslaved. Denying the ugly truth about their brutal mistreatment and whitewashing our nation's history to cast it in a more favorable light dishonors them, is intellectually dishonest, and amounts to educational child abuse of students by teaching them lies. Yet, unfortunately, this is what President Donald Trump is working to do. For example, an executive order he issued in 2025 demands that Smithsonian Institution museums eliminate, quote, divisive race-centered ideology, unquote, from exhibits, and sets up a mechanism to achieve this goal. This goes directly against the truth-telling spirit of Juneteenth. The truth is that there were nearly 460,000 enslaved people in the 13 British colonies in 1776, at the start of the American Revolution, with the number skyrocketing to almost 4 million in the United States by 1860. Ignoring the clear words of the Declaration of Independence, most of the 56 white men who signed it, along with nearly half the Constitutional Convention's delegates, were enslavers at some point in their lives. So were 12 of the first 18 U.S. presidents. The freedom for the enslaved that Juneteenth, 1865 celebrates was a long time coming, not arriving until nearly 250 years after the first Africans were abducted from their homes and brought to colonial America in chains. This crime against humanity must never be forgotten if we are to learn from the sins of the past. Importantly, remembering the ugly facts of slavery is not an expression of hatred for America. I love America, as do the overwhelming majority of African Americans. But facing up to the barbarity and multi-generational damage slavery has caused, along with the systemic racism that persists today, is necessary so that we and future generations can continue to build what the Constitution calls a more perfect union. While African Americans are much better off than our ancestors were in 1865, and some, including me, have been quite successful economically, many statistics show that, as a group, Black Americans lag far behind white Americans in achieving our equitable share of the American dream. For example, the median net worth of Black households is only about $44,000, compared with about $284,000 for white households, according to 2022 figures. In addition, the home ownership rate for Black households in 2025 was only 45.8%, compared with 74.2% for white households. Home ownership is a major factor in passing down family wealth from one generation to the next. It is fundamentally unjust for most African Americans to spend generation after generation trapped at the bottom of the economic ladder. Yet Trump has made Black upward mobility more difficult. The president has issued executive orders to end diversity, equity, and inclusion, DEI, programs, and taken other actions as well that inflict disproportionate economic harm on African Americans. Instead of bringing our nation closer to the ideals of equality in the Pledge of Allegiance and the Declaration of Independence, he has set back the struggle. Each of us can help heal the wounds of America's racist past this Juneteenth. Reach out to someone of a different race and use the holiday to launch a frank and continuing dialogue on race and racism. Work to spread the blessings of justice, tolerance, freedom, equality, and forgiveness across our nation. Trump has frequently denied being a racist. "I am, by the way, the least racist president you've had in a long time," he said in March. He even said during his first term that, "I love the Black community, and I've done more for the Black community than any other president, with the possible exception of Abraham Lincoln, who ended slavery in Confederate states." If Trump means it, he should show us and celebrate Juneteenth by ending his opposition to DEI, stop demanding African-American history be rewritten, and lead the national dialogue on race that America so desperately needs. I don't expect he will take this advice, but he could do a great deal of good if he did. A. Scott Bolden is an attorney, News Nation contributor, former chair of the Washington, D.C. Democratic Party, and a former New York State prosecutor.
Our next piece starts with this headline. Birthright citizenship helped build it. Meet World Cup USMNT. An opinion by Dan Carney, opinion contributor, June 19, 2026. A lot of American teams have captured the imagination of fans and earned such monikers as the Dream Team. But none is quite like the gathering of soccer talent that thrashed Paraguay 4-1 on June 12 and will take on Australia on June 19 in its second World Cup match. It goes by the rather ordinary name of U.S. Men's National Team, USMNT. But there's nothing ordinary about this diverse assortment of brash, driven, articulate, enterprising, hip, multilingual, and immensely likable young men who defy convention and sneer at boundaries. They cut quite the figure, to say the least, with their fascinating backgrounds and engaging stories. One of them, winger Tem Weah, has four nationalities and is the son of a former president. George Weah, who led Liberia from 2018 to 2024, and who also was once FIFA World Player of the Year. Another, winger and midfielder Christian Pulisic, chartered a jet in 2016 to get to his high school prom in Pennsylvania. In parentheses, don't we all? Then it brought him back to Kansas City the next day in time for him to score against Bolivia. Midfielder Weston McKennie is equal parts comic and keen analyst of the human condition. Defensive midfielder Tyler Adams answers questions, including hostile ones from Iranian media at the 2022 World Cup, with such grace, aplomb, and insight that he's a good bet to be our president someday. Goalkeeper Matt Fries is a Harvard man in a sport where few players go to any college. And El Paso, Texas native and striker Ricardo Pepi chose to play for the USA, even though his father dreamed for him to pick Mexico. Then there is striker Fulleran Balogun, the accidental American who scored twice against Paraguay and has been an absolute breakout phenomenon in 2026. He has rarely set foot on our shores, but he's eligible to play for us because he was born in New York City, a fact that he attributes to airline employees not allowing his pregnant mom to board a flight back to London in the summer of 2001. Credit Birthright Citizenship for the assist. In all its insane glory, the USMNT is an apt metaphor for the United States, a nation growing more diverse by the moment and increasingly interconnected with the world. The team didn't get this way by accident. Though soccer has grown increasingly popular, the United States is still very much a football, basketball, baseball country at the youth development level, meaning that, in one way or another, the members of this U.S. men's soccer team have had to try harder than other professional athletes to get where they are. There are basically two types who dominate the roster. The first grows up in Europe, holding U.S. citizenship through a parent or place of birth, and takes advantage of its many developmental academies that feed directly into top teams. In this category is forward Serginho Dest. His mother is Dutch, his father Surinamese-American. Apart from brief stints in Spain and Italy, he has lived in the Netherlands his entire life. When it came time to pick a national team, most observers assumed he'd go Dutch, for the convenience, for the chance to play for a global soccer power, and because its national team really wanted him. But it had been the U.S. Soccer Federation that had given him a chance on his underage teams, including stints at FIFA Under-17 and Under-20 World Cups. While on those teams, he developed deep loyalties and deep friendships. In a recent HBO documentary, Dest's father, a Vietnam War veteran, explained how he sees things. You're more American if you're not born here, because you had the choice to choose, and you chose America. The other type of player is raised in the USA and somehow makes it work through sheer willpower and an insatiable desire to be different. Eventually, he makes his way to Europe about the time his peers are finishing high school. Center back Chris Richards is a great example. He was drawn to soccer while growing up on the farthest planet from the American soccer galaxy, Alabama. As he told the Men in Blazers podcast, I felt like an outsider because I was the only kid who wasn't playing football. But it wasn't just that. It was that I was the only black kid that was playing soccer. Despite the challenges, Richards did so well that at 18, he found himself at the club perched at pretty much the pinnacle of European football, FC Bayern Munich. There he was battling people from around the world for precious few roster spots. In an odd way, Richards' Alabama struggles made things easier. I finally was seeing people that looked like me playing the sport I loved. It is people like these who make the national team so easy to like.
They come to the World Cup with a not-so-modest dual mandate of showing the world that the USA is a legit soccer power and exploding on the domestic scene with such force as to drive up interest in their beloved sport. No, nothing ordinary about them. Just extraordinary. Dan Carney is a former editorial writer for USA Today. Our next piece starts with this headline. Obama Presidential Center is a disaster, like his presidency. An opinion by Nicole Russell of USA Today, June 19, 2026. Former President Barack Obama and his wife, Michelle, are opening the Obama Presidential Center on June 19 in Chicago, an eight-story shrine to themselves built largely at everyone else's expense. The day before, a star-studded crowd, Bill and Hillary Clinton, Stevie Wonder, John Legend, gathered to celebrate the sprawling 19-acre campus, complete with a public library branch, basketball court, restaurant, playground, and ticketed museum. Despite the glitzy fanfare, the monstrosity stands as a monument to hypocrisy and the Obamas' unrelenting hunger for the spotlight, a legacy project for a presidency that disappointed more Americans than its architects care to admit. The project honoring one couple cost $850 million to build, the most expensive presidential center ever constructed, and it isn't close. While the buildings and exhibits were financed through private donations, Illinois taxpayers have spent approximately $123.3 million on infrastructure, in parentheses, road reconfigurations, utility relocations, with that figure expected to approach $200 million by completion. Nearby residents say construction drove rents up 43% and pushed home prices higher. The Obama Foundation, which had hoped to establish a $470 million endowment, currently holds only about $1 million in endowment funding. The project has also been a nightmare for local workers and subcontractors who say they're still owed money, the opposite of the economic boost they were promised. Mike Owen, owner of Adamson Plumbing, says he is owed almost $4 million after years on the job. Owen told Fox News Digital, "That is a hole that no subcontractor, small business can survive." Omar Sharif, president of the African American Contractors Association, says his contractors are owed money and feel silenced by non-disclosure agreements they signed. Sharif told Fox News Digital, "I've never seen this happen since I've been in business. The building does look nice, but the fact doesn't matter that they're not paying our damn contractors." The Obamas were likely not involved in day-to-day construction operations, but the project was built at their behest. The Obama Foundation hired Lakeside Alliance as construction manager. In a statement, Lakeside Alliance said that it was common for outstanding balances to remain after a project is completed and that it's committed to resolving any issues. The Obama Presidential Center is run by the Obama Foundation itself, an arrangement that says everything about what this project really is. Less a public institution than a monument to ego. The Obamas left the White House in 2017, nearly a decade ago, yet they can't seem to resist the spotlight. Former First Lady Michelle Obama has written multiple books and made regular appearances on podcasts and talk shows. In a recent interview on Good Morning America, Barack Obama said that when it comes to public policy debates, he has transitioned from player to coach. If by player he means building a nearly $1 billion shrine to his own presidency, sure, that's one way to stay relevant. But the legacy he's enshrining deserves scrutiny. The Affordable Care Act, ACA, his signature achievement, drove health care premiums, deductibles, and out-of-pocket costs sharply higher for millions of Americans. Hardly the transformation he promised. What drives the Obamas to build such a monument is the belief, fed by years of sycophancy, that their legacy rests on genuine achievement. It's a stunning conceit. Obama made history as the first black president, and he remains a gifted communicator. But beyond that, the record is thin. If the Obamas' accomplishments were truly memorable, they wouldn't need a hideous $850 million building, one that stiffed contractors and billed taxpayers to prove it. The Presidential Center is the perfect monument to Obama's presidency itself, a grand gesture lavishly executed that promised transformation and delivered disappointment. Nicole Russell is an opinion columnist with USA Today. She lives in Texas with her four kids. Our next piece begins with this headline. Trump's weak Iran deal is the price of bypassing Congress. An opinion by Dace Potus of USA Today, June 19, 2026. Reports have emerged outlining the framework of a U.S.-Iran deal, and the details aren't great for President Donald Trump.
a $300 billion fund for Iran's economic development. Sanctions relief and other concessions are reportedly being exchanged for restrictions on Iran's nuclear program. Such a deal from Trump, who built much of his foreign policy reputation on criticizing and ultimately scrapping former President Barack Obama's nuclear deal with Iran, might seem surprising. But it makes more sense when viewed through the political bind Trump found himself in. The war is unpopular, with 53% of Americans saying it has not been worth it, compared with just 25% who say it has. Trump's war in Iran failed because he never did the work of building consensus behind it. As political pressure mounted, he opted for a deal that fell far short of the goals he had set out. While the full details might not be known for a couple of days, and the framework remains subject to change, the reports so far are not encouraging. In addition to ending the war effort, the proposed deal reportedly includes a $300 billion fund for Iran's reconstruction, the lifting of economic sanctions, and the release of up to $100 billion in frozen Iranian assets. In return, Iran is reopening the Strait of Hormuz for 60 days, while negotiators work out the remaining details. Though many specifics remain unresolved, Iran is once again pledging not to develop nuclear weapons, with additional restrictions expected to be negotiated in the coming weeks. Those financial concessions mark a significant departure from the tough rhetoric Trump employed at the outset of the war, and inevitably invite comparisons with the Obama-era nuclear deal that he spent years condemning. The two agreements differ in important ways, but neither represents an ideal solution to Iran's nuclear ambitions. However, Trump was in a bind. The war started on shaky political footing and became increasingly unpopular as Americans grappled with higher prices. Politically, it was becoming untenable, even if that meant leaving major objectives such as regime change unfinished. Trump was only forced into a weak deal with Iran because he never did the legwork to get Americans on board with the war in the first place. His campaign against Iran bypassed Congress entirely. That may seem like a purely procedural issue, but it undermined the war effort from the start. Securing congressional authorization for war is difficult, which is why presidents often argue they can bypass it. But the Constitution does not require that step arbitrarily. War is one of the most consequential decisions a nation can make, and one in which the states and their elected representatives ought to have a voice. Congress is entrusted with the power to declare war because the legislative process is rigorous and forces a public debate over the merits of military action. Most important, it requires lawmakers to convince their constituents that the sacrifices of war are justified before the fighting begins. For those who hoped the war would lead to regime change in Iran, the result is particularly disappointing. Instead of toppling the regime, the conflict appears headed toward another negotiated settlement that leaves it in power. When presidents wage war on their own judgment, they bypass that crucial process of consensus building. The public is never fully convinced of the war's merits, and lawmakers have little stake in its success. As a result, tolerance for the sacrifices required to sustain a war effort remains low. In the war with Iran, the primary sacrifice Americans were asked to make was higher prices, particularly at the gas pump. Because there was never a broad consensus in favor of the conflict, tolerance for those costs was limited. As prices rose, public support for the war eroded quickly. Trump appeared to be betting on a short conflict that would end before those political costs mounted. But once the Iranians realized they only needed to outlast him politically, they were able to prolong the conflict and increase the pressure on the White House. Had Trump gone through the process of building consensus, Americans might not have been happy about higher gas prices, but they would have been more willing to make sacrifices for an effort that they broadly believed in. Likewise, representatives who voted in favor of the war would have had a stake in its success, leaving the president with less of an uphill battle in justifying the conflict to the public. The alternative is that the effort would have failed in Congress. That is not a problem. It would mean that the people's elected representatives debated the merits and decided against war. Sometimes Congress saves presidents from themselves. Sometimes it keeps the country out of conflicts that lack sufficient public support. Either way, that is the system working as intended. Dace Potis is an opinion columnist for USA Today and a graduate of DePaul University with a degree in political science. And our last article for this session begins with this headline. Let us all drink Trump's reflecting pool algae and be healed. An opinion by Rex Hupke of USA Today, June 18, 2026.
The good news about the Lincoln Memorial Reflecting Pool turning greener than Kermit the Frog's keister is President Donald Trump finally has a swamp to drain. I'm kidding. There's nothing funny about algae breaking out all over the reflecting pool immediately after President I'm a Builder dumped $14.2 million into beautifying the Washington, D.C. landmark so it would appear, quote, American flag blue. In fact, shame on the reflecting pool for allowing itself to seem like a failure, just as the president agrees to a deal with Iran that also sounds like a failure. Nobody likes a giant, shallow pool that understands how metaphors work. The pool does look less blue and more glow-in-the-dark slurpy, but that was probably part of the administration's plan to introduce a new color into America.

0: New York Times headline noted, flows with sewage and bacteria. He also drinks raw milk, eats occasional roadkill, enjoys a breakfast of steak and fermented vegetables, and thinks Tylenol causes autism. So I would honestly be surprised if Kennedy is not preparing to encourage Americans to visit the nation's capital and drink from the healing, algae-rich, reflecting pool of wellness. It's like a 6.5 million gallon outdoor smoothie container. It might even be fermented. Who's to say? Picture our HHS secretary, shirtless and kneeling in the fetid 300,000-square-foot bog Trump created, the July heat filling the air with swamp stink. He eagerly thrusts his face into the slime, slurping up a mouthful of algae as his followers ring the pool's perimeter, shouting, "Make America healthy again!" For this is no normal algae bloom. This is Trump algae, soon to be trademarked, and it's rich in phytonutrients and patriotism. It may look like it came out of the Jolly Green Giant's septic tank, but trust Trump and RFK Jr., the algae will heal what ails America. And any proud American can wriggle in Trump's swamp for the low, low cost of $99.99 per person. Parentheses, each dip comes with a 10% coupon off MAGA merchandise, sold near the rows of ambulances on hand to treat the newly healed. What a time to be an American. Other countries must be green with envy. And definitely, definitely not laughing at us. Follow USA Today columnist Rhett Zupke on Blue Sky and on Facebook.
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6: Monday, June 29th, 2026. I'll be reading the USA Today newspaper for today. A headline here on the front page is a glimpse into the West Wing. Norman Rockwell's World War II era paintings that hung in the White House for decades are on public display.

for the first time. This is an article by Carissa Waddick for USA Today. Perched in a White House waiting room during World War II, Norman Rockwell watched a cross-section of Americans file in to see President Franklin D. Roosevelt. Soldiers, lawmakers, and beauty pageant winners. They came in uniform, in heels, and with hope of being heard by the most powerful figure in the country. They sank into a red leather couch as reporters rushed past, secretaries bustled by, and the machinery of democracy churned outside the Oval Office. Rockwell turned the moments he witnessed into, "So you want to see the president?" exclamation point, a four-panel painting published by the Saturday Evening Post in 1943. For more than 40 years, from 1978 to 2022, the masterpieces hung prominently in the West Wing of the White House for presidents from Jimmy Carter to Donald Trump to gawk at. Now, for the first time, they're on display for the American public at the People's House, a free museum located a block away from the Executive Mansion. Late last year, the White House Historical Association bought the panel of four 21 by 28-inch paintings for $7.25 million at Heritage Auctions, more than the private organization had spent on any other piece in its collection. Stuart McLaurin, president of the association, believes the price tag was well worth it. "We're able to offer this as a gift of exposure to the American people of an important moment in time, a significant American presidency and what it was like to be and work and operate in the White House," he said, uncovering the people portrayed in the historical masterpieces. As part of the acquisition, the association conducted new research to uncover the identities and stories of the people Rockwell captured in his images. The association cross-referenced Rockwell's sketches with Roosevelt's schedules, diaries, staff records, and visitor logs housed at his presidential library in New York. Visitors to the People's House, where the Rockwell painting will hang until June 2027, we'll be able to watch the scene come to life through digital interactives. Created with artificial intelligence by a company called Iconic Moments, the feature will animate the characters and show them interacting with one another. It was designed to give deeper insight into what Rockwell might have seen in the West Wing, said Luke Buardi, the museum's managing director. In the third panel, Senator Thomas Connally, a Democrat from Texas, is transfixed in a conversation with Senator Warren Austin, a Republican from Vermont. The men, both in formal suits, appear jovial despite their opposing political views, with smiles spreading on their faces. Rockwell, no doubt, saw the men engaged in an animated discussion. They're both listed as having visited Roosevelt on February 1st. 1943. Others in the picture were more complicated to track down. Seated near the senators, a woman in a crisp white uniform appears to listen in, her hands folded neatly in her lap. Rockwell identified her only as a wave. Researchers now believe she was Eloise English Davies, who worked at the Navy photo lab in Washington and was among the first women to serve in the Navy's Women Accepted for Volunteer Emergency Services program, or WAVES. She had been at the White House on assignment when Rockwell spotted her. Davies is among the few women depicted in the painting. Nearby, Rosemary LaPlanche, a 1941 Miss America winner, is poised on the opposite side of the couch from the two senators. The few other women pictured appear as black and white sketches on the outer edges of the panel. They were part of the White House staff. Rockwell wrote that there were secretaries everywhere in the West Wing. The sketches were a deliberate stylistic choice. The people plopped on the red couch at the center of the frame represent the people waiting to be heard, while those surrounding them are the staff that move through the room during the day. Across the four panels, Rockwell captured a sequence of movement and anticipation. A Secret Service agent stationed at the entrance to the White House, reporters running to
phone booths after hearing breaking news, a staff member pushing the president's lunch while being chased by his Scottish Terrier, and finally, at the very end, a slightly opened door offering a glimpse of the president. The composition reflects Rockwell's fascination with the dichotomy between what people see and what operates behind the scenes, said Stephanie Plunkett, chief curator of the Norman Rockwell Museum. Does a little bit of that concept of a comic or a graphic novel, she said, where an artist can show a number of things that are happening over the course of time. The antechamber of democracy. To humanize the presidency amid the height of World War II, Stephen Early, Roosevelt's press secretary, commissioned Rockwell to create the suite of paintings. Earlier that year, Saturday Evening Post published Rockwell's Four Freedoms paintings, which were inspired by Roosevelt's 1941 State of the Union address. The artist was beloved by Americans for his intimate portrayals of the country's values. Before the era of AI-generated social media posts and a 24-hour cable news cycle, Rockwell and the Saturday Evening Post offered Early an opportunity to give Americans a window into the inner workings of the White House. It helped shape their understanding of the president's job. Steve Early wanted to make the president seem real, not only accessible, but seem real, McLaurin at the White House Historical Association said. The editor note that appeared with the artwork in the November 1943 issue of the magazine described the president's waiting room as an antechamber of democracy. Rockwell, it said, couldn't imagine such an atmosphere of dignified informality prevailing just outside the sanctum of a dictator or a king. Today, McLaurin said, the image stands as a portrait of his time. The soldiers, the gas masks hanging on a coat rack, and the few women and people of color clearly depict a scene amid World War II. Yet, the same themes of access and power have lingered around the presidency in the 8 decades since. Americans have more chances than ever in history to watch a president's activities daily. Videos of every speech, impromptu press conference, and gaffes circulate on social media. Presidents, too, have more sway over their image with the ability to communicate directly with the public. Anita McBride recalled walking by the paintings every day outside the press office in the West Wing when she served as White House staffer for President Ronald Reagan. She said she proudly pointed them out to visitors, though they were too big to miss. McBride said she always saw the paintings as representing the soul of America. Plunkett, with the Norman Rockwell Museum, pondered whether Americans view the paintings today would find a familiar feeling. There's an openness in this presentation and a willingness to connect to people who might not be just like us, Plunkett said. That's a little different than the tenor today. Let's go back to the front page. Headline on this one is Progressives Rolling After Mom Donnie Clears the Path. This is by Michael Collins, out of Washington. In her campaign to become the next mayor of the nation's capital, Janice Lewis-George seduced voters in the District of Columbia with promises of affordable housing, universal child care, lower utility bills, and a willingness to stand up to President Donald Trump. It's a winning message, progressive organizers argue, one that already has catapulted Democratic Socialists to the front of mayoral races around the country over the past year. Voters in Washington liked what they heard. Lewis-George easily won the Democratic primary over a more centrist candidate, putting her on the pathway to become the city's first new mayor in a dozen years, and making her the first ever Democratic Socialist to run the city. When they're struggling every day, working 2 jobs and still can't make it, people don't want to hear about what government can't do, she told reporters at a post-election news conference at a popular bookstore. They want to know what government can do. Progressives see the success of Democratic Socialist candidates as a recipe to win the affections of voters across the country. But political analysts caution Democrats should
should not view the mayoral candidates' victories as the playbook for toss-up states where voters are more moderate or as a strategy for winning the White House. Democratic socialists have proven they can win in some of the biggest, bluest cities. Zoran Mamdani was elected mayor of New York last year with a message of fighting inequality, protecting the rights of immigrants, and making life more affordable in one of the world's most expensive cities. On the other side of the country, Katie Wilson, a political newcomer who advocated higher taxes on the wealthy, ousted incumbent Bruce Harrell to win the mayoral contest in Seattle. In Los Angeles, Nithya Raman, who campaigned as an alternative to the status quo, earned a spot earlier in June in the November runoff and will take on Democratic incumbent Mayor Karen Bass. Louis George also will be on the ballot in November when she'll face little-known Green Party candidate Robert Gross. But her primary win in the heavily Democratic city virtually guarantees she'll become Washington's next mayor. In congressional races, three candidates tied to the Democratic Socialist Movement in New York, Daria Lisa Avila Chevalier, Claire Valdez, and Brad Lander stunned the Democratic establishment by winning primaries for House seats on Tuesday, June 23rd. All three were backed by Mamdani. Progressives view these victories as signs of widespread voter frustration with a system in which they are struggling to make ends meet at a time the wealthiest of the wealthy, like Elon Musk, are getting even richer. People are feeling like they have to work way harder to get by, said Ashiq Siddiq, a co-chairman of the National Political Committee of the Democratic Socialists of America. People can't pay rent. They can't afford groceries. They have to work multiple jobs or longer hours to make ends meet. Democrats in other races should take their cue from the successful mayoral candidates and focus on economic policies that help the working class while pushing back against Trump and his hard stance on immigration and other issues, he said. If Democrats want to win, and most importantly to serve the interests of working people, then this is the best path to win, Siddiq said. But what works in the nation's bluest cities won't work in Republican red or purple toss-up states, said Jim Kessler, executive vice president for policy at Third Way, a center-left think tank that pushes for moderate policy and political ideas. Voters want change, Kessler agreed, and they want a fighter, but fighters don't have to come from the far left to win, he said, pointing to last year's victories by Virginia Governor Abigail Spanberger and New Jersey Governor Mikey Sherrill. Both are regarded as centrist Democrats. To progressives, that sounds like more of the same politics voters are rejecting. People are looking beyond the status quo of the party because the status quo of the party is delivering garbage, said Corbin Trent, who has helped elect progressive candidates and is director of A Fight Worth Having, a super PAC. Rupture in motion. A little over a decade ago, the Democratic Socialists of America had just a few thousand members and was dismissed by many as a fringe group for leftists. But membership soared after Vermont Senator Bernie Sanders' first run for president in 2016 and Alexandria Ocasio-Cortez's shocking victory 2 years later over Representative Joe Crowley, a powerful Democrat who had been regarded as an eventual successor to then-Speaker Nancy Pelosi. Today, the organization boasts more than 100,000 members. The victories in mayoral contests and other elections are the result of years of grassroots organizing, Siddiq said. Though big city mayoral contests have gotten the most attention, Democratic Socialists have won races in other cities with lesser-known candidates. On the same night Louis George won the mayoral primary in D.C., Matthews Sampson, a community organizer and Democratic Socialist, won the primary for a Georgia State House seat in Atlanta. In May, progressive Chris Robb easily won the Democratic primary for a congressional seat in Philadelphia. Democratic Socialists also hold city council seats in places such as Minneapolis and Louisville. Trent, who once worked for the two
Most well-known Democratic socialists in Congress, Sanders and Ocasio-Cortez, regards the successes as the beginning of a political shift that Democrats would be foolish to ignore. These mayors, even if they're mayors of massive cities, aren't going to be able to take on the challenges that their cities face by themselves, he said. We feel them locally, experience them locally, but the solutions to these problems are national solutions. People are beginning to see that. Many of the progressive wins have been fueled by the hard work of young voters who have organized, knocked on doors, and worked to get out the vote on behalf of their candidate. In New York, for example, Mom Donnie captured 78% of voters under 30 and 66% of those ages 30 to 44, according to one exit poll. I'm delighted to see 20 and 30-year-olds getting really active. That's the future of the party, said Howard Dean, a former Vermont governor and who served as chairman of the Democratic National Committee. Trent, however, said it would be a mistake to think all progressive voters are young. The movement is driven by a wide range of people who want a different America in a different party, he said. Sadiq described what's happening as a rupture in motion. Many millions of people are kind of just de-aligning with the Democratic Party because they don't see it meeting their needs or speaking credibly about what's happening in this country and the world today, he said. In Washington, Democratic Socialist volunteers knocked on thousands of doors and talked to voters across the district to promote Louis George's candidacy. The results speak for themselves. She was the top vote-getter in seven of the city's eight wards or districts. Looking beyond big blue cities, can Democratic Socialists win on the national level? With polls showing Democrats are heavy favorites heading into this fall's midterms, the party is pushing hard to turn some red and purple states blue. But these far-left candidates don't have a chance of doing that, Kessler said. If you're looking for a majority in the House or the Senate and eventually winning the presidency in 2028, you're going to need a candidate that can win the middle in parts of the country where the ideas of the far-left are way out of bounds. Since Trump's entree into politics and ascent into the presidency twice, some Democrats have argued the way for their party to return to power is to go back to the centrist policies that got Bill Clinton elected to the White House more than three decades ago. Like some of today's progressives who are challenging the status quo, Clinton positioned himself as an agent of change after 12 years of Republican rule under Ronald Reagan and George H.W. Bush. Trent said Democratic candidates should look to a different president, Franklin D. Roosevelt, as their model for how to win. I don't think most people want the Democratic Party of Bill Clinton, he said. They want the Democratic Party of FDR. And one of the things that FDR had going for him is he had a strong socialist left flank that pulled him in the direction that really created a lot of positive things. The far left's appeal is limited to certain parts of the country, Dean said. The Democratic Socialists are not going to help us take back Texas because there aren't enough of them there, he said. Kessler said the numbers show the challenge Democratic Socialists face. To win a national election, a Democrat needs to win at least 60% of moderate voters because exit polls have shown nationwide there are three conservative voters for every two liberals. That's not the case in places like New York, where Mom Donnie won roughly 36% of moderate voters, enough for him to take 51% of the overall vote and win the mayoral race. Cheryl won 62% of moderate voters in the New Jersey governor's race, and Spanberger took 69% in Virginia. In past presidential election, then Vice President Kamala Harris won 58% of moderate voters and lost to Trump. Getting 60% of moderates will be difficult for a far-left candidate in a national race, Kessler said. Several centrist Democrats, like Pennsylvania Governor Josh Shapiro, Michigan Senator Alyssa Slotkin, Kentucky Governor Andy Beshear, and Arizona Senator Mark Kelly could easily hit that threshold and help Democrats take back the presidency in 2 years, he said. Kessler agrees with progressives that voters
are hungry for change. But you can have change from the left, right, or center, he said. Trump voters want change as well, but they wanted change from the far right. What's going to change the Democratic Party, Dean said, is not necessarily electing Democratic socialist mayors in liberal cities like New York and Washington. What's going to change the Democratic Party, he said, is sending a message that it's time for a new generation who actually wants to deliver. Let's go to page 3, news stories, rescuers in Venezuela race to find survivors. This is by Mark Ramirez. Foreign rescue teams, including 3 from the United States, were racing time in the aftermath of twin earthquakes that rocked Venezuela's northern coast this week as the death toll from the disasters eclipsed 1,400. Officials said. The tally is expected to climb. According to the U.S. Geological Survey data, which estimates more than 10,000 casualties are possible. Delcy Rodriguez, Venezuela's interim president, said 33 people had been rescued so far, including several children. Overnight, Rodriguez announced on X that a youngster had been pulled from the rubble in the coastal state of La Guaira, with video showing rescue workers carrying him out on a stretcher. A few minutes ago, an 11-year-old boy was rescued alive in Carabalenda. She wrote, "At this time, every life is a source of hope for Venezuela. But tens of thousands remain unaccounted for, with time for finding more survivors running thin. There exists a window of roughly 3 days, 72 hours, where the probability of afterwards decreases that you can save people alive." Sebastian Eukster, the leader of the Swiss rescue team, told Reuters on June 27th. The two earthquakes with magnitudes of 7.2 and 7.5 struck within 1 minute of each other on June 24th, devastating the region. Venezuelan officials said more than 1,600 foreign search and rescue teams were in the country, with more on the way. They include elite emergency units based in Fairfax County, Virginia, Los Angeles County, California, and Miami-Dade County, Florida. Workers were dispatched throughout La Guaira and parts of the capital city of Caracas, where families and volunteers have spent the past few days pulling survivors and bodies from the damage, despite a lack of heavy equipment and limited guidance. On Carabalenda, among the areas most affected by the disaster, Reuters reported that U.S. helicopters were repeatedly ferrying rescue workers into dusty landing zones. On June 26, Rodriguez, whose predecessor was removed by the U.S. in a January raid, conferred by phone with U.S. President Donald Trump and Secretary of State Marco Rubio, and said both reaffirmed the support of the United States government at this difficult moment for Venezuela. Venezuela authorities on June 27 said at least 1,430 people had been killed and more than 3,200 injured. More than 3,000 have been left homeless, one lawmaker said. Pope Leo XIV on June 28th told worshipers in Rome that he wanted to express my closeness to the Venezuelan sisters and brothers affected by the recent earthquakes and express gratitude to rescue workers. A complete different story right next to that. Gracie, the missing giraffe, is found in Texas after 2 weeks. This is a story by Janine Santucci. It's accompanied by a photo of Gracie, a very tall, full-grown, looks like, giraffe standing in kind of a field with a bunch of brush behind her. This is by Janine Santucci. Gracie the giraffe has been found more than 2 weeks after she escaped from the Texas ranch where she lives. The precocious young animal, who authorities said defied the norms of her fellow giraffes by scaling a rocky slab to escape the Cedar Hollow Ranch in Real County, that might be Real County, Texas, was spotted the morning of June 26th. About 4 miles south of the ranch, according to Real County Sheriff's Office. Vic Jones, manager of Cedar Hollow Ranch, and Jeff Hill of Concho Aviation were searching for her by air when they saw her at
about 7:30 a.m. local time. Mr. Jones has contacted his veterinarian and is putting a team together to safely capture Gracie and bring her home, the sheriff's office said. Gracie, with her signature rounded ears, left the ranch on June 11th. Since then, she had been spotted on multiple game cameras on other properties in the county, but was always gone by the time the area was searched. Gracie was out on a fling, enjoying the countryside of Rayall County, Johnson said. Gracie was expected to be returned home to rejoin her fellow giraffe resident, Atlas. Jones said he's working with a fencing company to make sure she can't get out again. The giraffes that have lived at Cedar Hollow Ranch over the past 3 decades have never wandered to that area because giraffes don't typically climb rocks. He said she's quite the athlete for a giraffe. And luckily in this photo anyway, Gracie looks totally unharmed and just curious about what's going on. Let's go to the Just Curious section. Margarine or butter, the true differences, how they vary, why it's best to enjoy moderately. Daryl Austin wrote this, few foods are as beloved or as widely used as butter and margarine, whether spread on warm pancakes, melted on corn on the cob, baked into our favorite cakes, cookies and pies, or enjoyed atop fresh bread, both have earned a permanent place in many kitchens. At first glance, they even look remarkably similar, despite their shared appearance and culinary uses. Margarine and butter are made very differently and contain different types of fats and nutrients, explains Amy Goodson, a nutritionist and registered dietitian at the Sports Nutrition Playbook. They also differ in where they come from and how they're used in cooking. Here's what both margarine and butter are, how they vary nutritionally, and why it's best to enjoy either option in moderation. So, what's the difference? Although they often sit side by side in the grocery store, both butter and margarine have different origins. Mia Sin, a South Carolina-based registered dietitian and author of the cookbook Mostly Plant-Based, explains that butter is a dairy product made by churning cream until the fat separates from the liquid portion, forming buttermilk and eventually solid butter. Because the final product comes from animal fat, butter naturally contains cholesterol and is generally higher in saturated fat. Margarine, by contrast, was originally developed as a less expensive alternative to butter, and rather than being made from dairy, it is made from vegetable oils that are solidified through processing. Such oils typically include soybean, canola, sunflower, palm, or olive oil. Margarine manufacturers blend these oils with water and other ingredients to create a spread with a texture and appearance similar to butter. As a result of its core ingredients, margarine is higher than butter in unsaturated fats. What are the downsides? Neither butter nor margarine is perfect, and both have potential drawbacks. Goodson explains that traditional butter contains a substantial amount of saturated fat, which can raise LDL, bad cholesterol levels, when consumed in excess. Saturated fat has also been associated with increased cardiovascular risk, arterial plaque buildup, and heart disease. In contrast, many modern margarines contain more unsaturated fats, which have been associated with improved heart health and healthier cholesterol levels. For those reasons, Sin says, the organizations like the American Heart Association generally recommend replacing foods high in saturated fat with foods containing more unsaturated fats whenever possible. At the same time, margarine can still raise concerns because of its often high levels of processing and additives used therein to achieve a butter-like texture and shelf stability. At roughly 100 calories per tablespoon apiece, both butter and margarine can be calorie-dense, making either choice capable of causing unwanted weight gain. Because of such factors, the key is watching portion sizes when consuming either option. Is margarine healthier than butter? Both butter and margarine contain nutrients,
that can support overall health. For example, butter naturally contains vitamin A, which supports vision, skin, and immune health, Goodson says. It also contains vitamin D, which supports bone health, and riboflavin, which helps the body convert food into energy. Butter also has small amounts of vitamin E and vitamin K, Sin adds, which are important for antioxidant protection and normal blood clotting, respectively. And butter contains butyrate, which has been studied for potential benefits to gut health. Margarine naturally contains essential fatty acids, which are important for cell function and overall health. And some margarines are also fortified with vitamins A and D, adds Goodson, which are important for bone and immune support. Whether margarine is healthier than butter depends largely on the product and the individual's health goals. And the answer of which one is healthier isn't one size fits all, Goodson knows. When it comes to choosing one over the other, Sin suggests that for someone focused on heart health, a soft margarine made with unsaturated plant oils may be a better option. For others who prefer minimally processed foods, moderate amounts of butter may fit comfortably into an otherwise balanced diet. In the end, Goodson notes, choosing the right type and using it appropriately matters more than labeling either butter or margarine as better. Let's go to the opinion page. This first one is from Ingrid Jakes from USA Today. For Republicans, pride in USA is consistent. And she says, actor Robert De Niro had some choice words about his country delivered at the Celebrity Field Bash Rise Up, Sing Out, held in New York City on June 14th, as counter-programming to President Donald Trump's UFC fight on the White House lawn. I hate to say it, but loving our country is starting to sound like abused spouse saying they love their abuser, De Niro said. I can't love a country that's led by a racist, misogynist, xenophobic tyrant. And let me just say it, I can't love the country that's led by Donald Trump and his sycophant Congress. Those are quotes. Love of country should not be conditional. With America's 250th birthday around the corner, that kind of talk is alarming. And while De Niro, a Democrat, has long had it out for Trump, transferring that distaste, even hatred, for the sitting president to the country itself goes far beyond this one disgruntled Hollywood star. Forget Trump. Democrats have lost faith in America itself. Recent polls highlight just how large the partisan divide is when it comes to who's proud to be an American. Although Trump's presence in the White House has caused sharp drops in Democratic pride, the trend line over the past 25 years has been downward. Even traditional symbols of American pride are becoming politically signifiers. Have a flag waving outside your home? Plan to attend a fireworks show? You're most likely a Republican. That wasn't always the case. A new NBC News poll shows that Americans have a bleak outlook on the nation's future, which is an understatement when you dig into the numbers. From faith in the country's institutions to pride in the country itself, our fellow citizens aren't feeling optimistic. The poll found a record low number of Americans who say they are extremely proud to be Americans. After the terrorist attack on September 11th, 2001, 82% of Americans said they were extremely or very proud of their country. Now 33% say they're extremely proud, and 23% say they are very proud. It's a dramatic decline, and it's being driven by Democrats. The NBC News survey found that 62% of 2024 Trump voters say they're extremely proud to be Americans, compared with just 12% of Kamala Harris voters. Among Republicans, 90% are extremely or very proud. Among Democrats, that number sits at just 29%. Age is another predictor of national pride, with only 36% of Americans aged 18 to 34 saying they are extremely or very proud, in contrast to 75% of those 65 or older. Overall, Republicans' pride in country has held steady regardless of the political moment, averaging 90% since
2001, according to a 2025 Gallup survey. Democrats also started close to 90% in 2001, but have been sliding since then, with some precipitous drops during the Trump years. As of last year, the number stood at 36%, compared with 92% of Republicans. Will we have a United States of America in another 250 years? Given this dissatisfaction with the country, it's not surprising that a significant swath of Americans don't think it can survive another 250 years. A recent Reuters Ipsos poll found that 38% of citizens feel this way, with 40% of Democrats and 26% of Republicans saying they don't think America will exist as a single country in 2276. As a proud American myself, she says, this is discouraging. Pride is an important measure because it can transcend whatever politicians inhabit the swampland of Washington, D.C. It reflects something deeper: faith in our founding documents and the principles of individual liberty that have shepherded our country thus far, and hope that they will continue to do so. The fact that Democrats have steadily lost this pride over the past quarter century points to a deeper satisfaction with the more intrinsic qualities of our nation. At the Rise Up, Sing Out event, De Niro concluded, "I want to love my country again." He should never have stopped. And Ingrid Jakes is a columnist at USA Today. Opinion page right under this is by Mark Carpenter, who is an opinion contributor. And the headline here is, "Celebrate our 250th anniversary and reset American ideals." He says, America is commemorating the semi-quincentennial, the 250th birthday of the Declaration of Independence and the nation, on July 4th. That's this week. But the celebrity tone and celebratory tone, and patriotic sentiment are missing for many Americans. America 250, the official nonpartisan commission established by Congress, has been overshadowed by President Donald Trump's self-aggrandizing initiatives, Freedom 250, and the White House Task Force on Celebrating America's 250th Birthday. Among the Trump-backed celebratory icons and events are a gold coin, possibly a $250 bill, and a passport emblazoned with his face. There was a UFC cage match on the White House lawn on the president's 80th birthday on June 14th. In May, evangelicals and Christian nationalists, with the backing of Freedom 250, descended on Washington, D.C. to rededicate the country to God and, of course, praise the president. The National Mall is still hosting the Great American State Fair from June 25th to July 10th, despite multiple headlining acts withdrawing after discovering that the fair is not part of the official nonpartisan celebration, but Trump's co-opting of the nation's observance. When recognizing that Trump's festivities are only for some Americans and that the cost of gas, groceries, health care, and child care are taxing the budgets of millions, it's easy to understand why many people are not in a partying mood. Times were tough during our bicentennial year, too, yet the American experience is alive, if not completely healthy, and we don't need the president's interpretation to celebrate. Perhaps a look back 50 years to the bicentennial may be our example. In 1973, when Congress created the American Revolution Bicentennial Administration, the nation was embroiled in the Watergate scandal and a controversial war. On August 9th, 1974, President Richard Nixon resigned in disgrace. And on April 30th, 1975, Saigon fell, marking the end of the Vietnam War. Earlier that year, President Gerald Ford's approval rating tanked at 37%. In 1976, the unemployment rate was 7.7%. And inflation was about 5%. It was in this context that America marked its
200th birthday. Bouncing back is what Americans do best. Historians note that many Americans with Watergate and Vietnam behind them observed the bicentennial as a new beginning or an American reset. It's estimated that 90% participated in at least one bicentennial event, and more than 66,000 observances were held in 12,000 communities nationwide. By claiming this historic milestone as their own, regardless of their deep distrust in government and distressing economic conditions, the American people demonstrated one of our signature qualities, resilience. Whatever one believes about American exceptionalism, it is undeniable that our people across generations exude resilience. Here's some examples. As a nation, we not only survived the darkest days in our history, the Civil War, we also became better for it. We fought World War I, which was supposed to be the war to end all wars, and lost 116,000 soldiers. We survived the Great Depression and fought World War II, losing almost 419,000 Americans. Vietnam and the fight for civil rights deeply divided our country, even beyond the profound polarization we see today. We overcame these challenges and, in many cases, thrived beyond them. The nation capped off the bicentennial on the first Tuesday of November 1976, when more than 81 million voters cast ballots and elected a new president. It's difficult to identify any individual act that symbolizes the values and promise of our nation more than voting. The semi-quincentennial does not fall on a presidential election year, but there are critical midterm elections this November. The balance of power in the House of Representatives and the Senate, it's up for grabs. When Congress performs its constitutional duties, it is the essential counterweight to an out-of-control executive. For those left out, left behind, or left without much faith in our institutions, it's time to reclaim America 250 for yourselves. Channel frustrations into activism. Find a local event or two that speak to your notion of what it means to be an American and that capture the ideals you find most essential to securing the United States' promises for future generations of Americans. Then find a candidate for elected office whom you believe in. Give your time and money for a chance to restore even the smallest bit of confidence in our nation's leadership. Conclude this momentous occasion with a trip to the polls in November. Cast a ballot for an American reset and trust in the resilience of your fellow citizens. And Mike Carpenter is a principal of Carpenter Civic Strategies, a strategic communications practice and publisher of the public affairs newsletter, the 3am.com. Let's go to the sports section. Lots of stuff about the World Cup. This will start with Nancy Armour's column, Saving Grace. Americans have opened their arms to World Cup fans and teams. This is by out of Irvine, California. The soccer, the goodness of ordinary Americans, saved this World Cup. It began under such a dismal cloud, she says. Our government using it as an excuse to settle political scores, while FIFA, along with some local officials and businesses, took advantage of the opportunity to gouge fans. But then Lawrence, Kansas, went out of its way to make Algeria feel at home, the Kansas band even learning how to play Le Fennec, a national anthem, and the Boston area, rather than calling the cops on an unruly party that is Scotland's tartan army, rolled up the carpets, grabbed a glass of its own, and sent out for more snacks. Lionel Messi, ageless wonder that he is, had a hat trick in what has to be, might be, or who cares if he plays until he's 80 last World Cup, and little Cape Verde, with a smaller population than any of the host cities in this tournament, and Congo improbably made the knockout rounds, while two-time World Cup champion Uruguay was sent packing. The World Cup has been everything it was intended to be and nothing we feared it would become. Boston, you've embraced us like long-lost cousins who turn up announced, drank all your beer,
decorated your statues, and somehow remained welcome. You're all welcome back to ours to keep this party going, the Tartan Army said in a thank you to Boston. Biggest World Cup had possibility for big problems. This is the largest World Cup in history. 48 teams up from 32, and for a good while, it seems as if it was going to be the messiest. Surely there would be blowouts with teams like Curacao, Haiti, and New Zealand added to the mix. There was a fear foreign fans would stay home, made to feel unwelcome by a U.S. government that decided to be a bouncer rather than a host. FIFA made tickets prohibitively expensive. Hotel owners jacked up the rates. New Jersey Transit tried to hike the price of the train to MetLife Stadium more than 10 times the regular rate. But all those fears, all that angst turned out to be overblown. Out of 72 games in the group stage, only 9 were blowouts, and most were wildly entertaining. Cape Verde playing in its first ever World Cup, held mighty Spain and Uruguay to draws. Eloy Room made 15 saves against Ecuador to earn Curacao its first ever point at the World Cup. Bosnia-Herzegovina staged an upset by tying co-host Canada in the team's opener. Iran and Egypt had 2 goals, 4 yellow cards, a saved penalty, and a bicycle kick clearance in just the first half of their game. Congo scored twice against Uzbekistan after the 78th minute to secure its spot in the knockout round. While Messi leads the Golden Boot race, Kylian Mbappe, Erling Haaland, and Ousmane Dembele are not far behind. Americans on best behavior. But it is so arms wide open welcome by the American people that has made this World Cup so enchanting. We are made to think we are a country ripping apart at the seams, far more to divide us than unite us. We are told we have to look inward, the good-natured openness that is uniquely American, a relic of the past. And yet, we have thrown ourselves into our role as the world's host with gusto. One of the things that we really like and we learn from you is in the way that you approach life, said U.S. men's national team coach Mauricio Pochettino, an Argentinian who has spent much of his adult life in Europe. People are very approachable and make you feel very comfortable, he said. It's very welcome. When you go around America, that for me was a massive surprise. All are different from different state and everything, but you have the same sense of the human being. You always want to welcome people. You make people belong quick to that place. What makes the World Cup so special, even more than the Olympics, is that fans are united around one thing. They take over cities and towns where their teams are staying and playing, jovially infusing it with their culture and traditions. Boston, I dare to say, will never look at the traffic cones the same way again. Rather than being annoyed at the disruptions, Americans have jumped at the opportunity to expand their worlds. We hopped on bandwagons and became surrogate supporters. We looked for ways to make our new friends feel at home. And when foreign visitors were awestruck by our quirks and unique traditions, we didn't get angry or offended. We offered suggestions of other things that might amuse them. The tournament has not been perfect. The treatment of Iran's team was abysmal and will be the great shame of this World Cup. FIFA missed a real opportunity by pricing out so many fans. But the World Cup has not been the grim experience so many of us feared. That's partly because of the soccer. But it's largely because of us. Given the chance to welcome the world and embrace our shared humanity, we have not disappointed. The World Cup has brought out the best in us. And let's go to the headline sports again about the World Cup. Winning fits, these 7 teams will visually stand out and round of 32. This is by Victoria Hernandez. With the group stage wrapping up at the World Cup, soccer fans have gotten a good look at kits for all 48 teams. Nike, Adidas, and Puma have dominated most of the conversation, but Umbro and Saeta have caught attention too. Due to FIFA regulations, some of the best kits haven't even been worn on the pitch yet, including Ghana's spider-themed jersey and Austria's mystical tie-dye kit.
Thankfully, the African country did qualify for the round of 32, so there's a chance we'll get to see the brilliant uniform on the World Cup stage after all. The host countries brought a variety of kit inspiration to the global tournament. Mexico continues its tradition as one of the best outfitted teams of the World Cup. One of Canada's kits is simply cringeworthy. The United States jersey are kind of yawn. All I'm going to say about that is one of 50 Cent's keys to life is if you can't make people like you, it's better to make them hate you than have them feel nothing at all. With all three host nations in the round of 32, Lionel Messi smashing records and South Korea and their lovely lilac kits being eliminated, here's a look at the top seven World Cup kits left in the tournament. Number seven, Croatia. This is how you modernize a classic look. Croatia's kit refeatures the country's signature checkerboard from 1990 and modernizes it with a bit of distortion. A white panel on the front adds dimension, and the design looks equally good in the red and white home kit and the blue and black away jersey. Croatia finished second in Group L, so we might get to see these awesome kits on the global platform some more. Maker Nike. Germany is number six. Adidas is sending Germany off strong with its grand finale for the partnership that is as classic as bread and butter. The uniform kit has a good blend of tradition and modern design sensibilities. The home kit is an homage to the 1990 World Cup uniform, which West Germany wore to win the tournament and is arguably one of the best jerseys in competition history. The away jersey subtly uses the signature diamonds in a cool navy and teal colorway and is simply clean. Germany easily won Group E, so we are thankful we get to see more of these excellent kits. Maker Adidas. Number five, Ivory Coast. Ivory Coast has been looking good in its return to the World Cup. The orange home kit is a little on the bright side, but the away jersey is pretty awesome. The white base allows for an intricate design of palm trees in green and orange. The more you look at it, the more fascinating it is. The African side hasn't worn its away kit yet, so we are hyped to see it in action. Maker Puma. Number four, Mexico. Mexico did a really good job of storytelling between its three kits. The home kit is a rich green color and has a cool Aztec pattern with red stripes on the neck and sleeves. It harkens back to the El Tri's 1998 Cup jersey. The away uniform features a white base with a subtle triangle pattern and red and black accents. The black third kit, which also has a geometric print, is incredible as well. Take your pick. You automatically know each kit represents Mexico, and the country continues to represent football excellence between El Tri, won Group A to advance to the knockout round yet again. Maker Adidas. Number three, Austria. Austria officially punched its ticket to the round of 32 with a 3-3 tie June 27th to Algeria, finishing second on goal differential to Group J, but the Austrians' away kit is too good to take off the list just yet. It has a tie-dye base of mint and lavender and a gold pattern on top. What could have easily gone 1990s jazz paper cup is actually more along the lines of the Japanese art form of kintsugi, where broken pottery is fixed with gold lining. This is a masterpiece that hasn't been worn in the World Cup, but we are hoping to see soon. Maker Puma. Number two, Ghana. Sorry, I'm not home right now. I'm walking in the spider webs of Ghana's fantastic home kit. The design pays homage to Kwaku Anansi, a spider-like figure and trickster in West African folklore. The bold black star represents the team name, creates a clear focus. The bright yellow away kit is also striking and exudes confidence. It boosted the black stars to the round of 32. We actually haven't gotten to see the home kit yet, so it's another one we are stoked about, and the maker is Puma. Number one, France. Oh, they would be the fashion heroes, right? France knows how to win, and Le Bleu also looks good doing it. The 2026 World Cup, where they punched their ticket to the round of 32 in two matches, is no different. The home jersey features a collar, which is always a fan favorite and a classic look. There's also a cool wavy pattern that's eye-catching and fresh. It has
easily propelled Les Bleus to the top of Group 1. Speaking of fresh, the away shirt, which was worn June 28th in the victory against Portugal, is a pleasant mint green color with copper accents. It actually pays homage to France gifting the Statue of Liberty to the United States, which is one of the host countries for this year's tournament. Brilliant. The maker is Nike. Honorable mentions. South Korea. South Korea is the only team that was in our original top seven that didn't make the round of 32, so we must know a thing or two about look good, feel good, play good. The Sun Heung-min-led team did a great job making purple a heavily underused color, the base of its away kit. It's a rich violet with a floral pattern that is quite elegant. The Tangyet Warriors home jersey is also strong. It's a vibrant red with tiger stripes. Very menacing. Maker Nike. Australia. Australia gets a solid nod of approval for its World Cup kits. The home jersey embraces the country's gold and green, which creates a sense of nostalgia and national pride. The coral and teal away kit, which fortunately we might yet see since the Aussies earned a third place berth, represents Australia's beautiful sunrises and is just artsy enough. The maker is Nike. Next is Norway. Everyone is talking about Norway because of the squad's epic Viking photo shoot and also because of the amazing team photo. The details of the home kit is what makes this so great. The symmetry and alignment are elite. Sometimes copying and pasting a country's flag onto a kit can feel boring and lazy, but definitely not here. The maker is Nike. Japan is the last of the honorable mentions. Japan's World Cup kits celebrate the country well. The away jersey is simple yet strong with a white base and colorful straight lines representing the 11 players on the pitch and the 12th man, the fans. The Navy home kit has a series of lines at the chest that create a rising sun motif. It's visually appealing and seemed to inspire national pride because Japan did indeed make it to the round of 32, and its maker is Adidas. We're getting close.

0: Number nine is Ayoub Bouadi from Morocco. You probably haven't heard of this 18-year-old central midfielder prior to the World Cup, and you still may not know his name, but study up. You're looking at a blossoming superstar. Number eight is Ismaël Saibari from Morocco. Let's stick with the Atlas Lions. You won't find two better finishes than the ones Saibari put in the back of the net against Brazil and Scotland. Number seven, Vinicius Junior. Brazil, it's not a vintage Brazil team, but the A. Salacio always have a flair. He has four goals in this tournament. Number six, Lamine Yamal from Spain. Number five, Fulleran Balogun from the United States. Number four, Michael Olis from France. Number three, Erling Haaland from Norway. Number two, of course, Lionel Messi from Argentina. And number one, Kylian Mbappe from France. That's all the time we have for today. I hope you all have a great, great weekend and just a truly wonderful 4th of July. Take care.
1: 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Good afternoon. 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
3: This is the program To Your Health, and I'll be reading from Women's Health. It shows someone putting a Band-Aid on a patient's arm. Why tetanus is on the rise in the United States and how you can stay safe. It's entirely preventable, according to doctors. This is by Corinne Miller. Tetanus is probably not something you think about a whole lot. That's because, thanks to the vaccine, infections are largely preventable. And we're talking very preventable. Since 2010, there have been less than 40 cases of tetanus in the United States per year, according to the Centers for Disease Control and Prevention, CDC. A major of those cases occurred in people who either never got the vaccine or didn't complete the shot protocol. Unfortunately, there's been a resurgence of tetanus in the U.S. lately. That's the subject of a new JAMA Viewpoint article, which found that tetanus cases are increasing in America. A reminder, tetanus is no joke. It's very painful, and if it's not rapidly treated, it can be deadly, says John Andrus, M.D., professor of global health at the George Washington University Millikan Institute School of Public Health. What's behind this increase, and more importantly, how can you lower your own risk of tetanus? Here's what doctors want you to know. Meet the experts. Catherine Edwards, M.D., is a vaccinology researcher and professor of pediatrics at Vanderbilt University Medical Center. John Selleck, D.O., is an infectious disease expert and professor of medicine at the University at Buffalo, S-U-N-Y. John Andrus, M.D., is a professor of global health at the George Washington University Millikan Institute School of Public Health. That's Millikan, not Millikan, Millikan Institute. What is tetanus? Tetanus is a bacterial infection called Clostridium tetani, according to the CDC. It's found in the environment, most commonly in soil, manure, and rust. It is in the ground and will always be around, says Catherine Edwards, M.D., the lead author of the JAMA report, a vaccinology researcher and professor of pediatrics at Vanderbilt University Medical Center. From there, if you get an injury to your skin, like a cut or scrape, and Clostridium tetani gets inside, it can

0: produce a toxin that makes you sick, Dr. Edwards explains. Signs and symptoms of tetanus. Symptoms of tetanus usually show up anywhere from 3 to 21 days after someone is exposed, according to the CDC. They include spasms of the jaw muscles or locked jaw, trouble swallowing, sudden involuntary muscle spasms, usually in the stomach, painful muscle stiffness all over the body, seizures, headache, fever and sweating, changes in blood pressure and heart rate. The illness can then lead to complications, like an uncontrolled tightening of the vocal cords, broken bones, a pulmonary embolism, aspiration pneumonia, or difficulty breathing. In the United States, 1 in 10 cases of tetanus are fatal, per the CDC. Recovery can also take some time. Often, patients have to be on ventilators, and they're convalescent for a long time because tetanus binds to the nerve endings and stays there, Dr. Edwards says. What's going on with tetanus cases in the U.S.? To be clear, there isn't a huge outbreak of tetanus in the U.S. right now, but cases are increasing enough that it's catching the attention of public health officials. In 2023, there were 18 reported cases of tetanus in the U.S. Then, in 2025, which is the most recent year the data is available, there were 33. For context, CDC data shows an over 95% decrease in tetanus cases since 1947, which is when the vaccine became a standard part of U.S. childhood immunizations. So any uptick is enough to raise a red flag. Plus, cases are increasing most in children who haven't been vaccinated, which is part of a larger cultural change across the country. We're seeing that there is more of a pushback against the tetanus vaccine, Dr. Edwards says. The recent CDC report included 4 cases of tetanus in children who had not been vaccinated. They went to the ER, and parents said they didn't want a tetanus vaccine, and tetanus developed. For an illness that is largely preventable and entirely dangerous, it's an unsettling trend for public health experts. We're becoming concerned that people are going to say that their children may not need to be vaccinated because of hesitancy about vaccines in general, Dr. Edwards says. Another illness that has largely been eliminated, measles, has been seeing upticks over recent years, also partly due to vaccine hesitancy. How to prevent tetanus? Tetanus is preventable by getting the tetanus vaccine. Vaccination is really key with this, says John Selleck, DO, an infectious disease expert and professor of medicine at the University at Buffalo, SUNY. That means sticking with the recommended vaccine schedule and getting emergency ones if you get a bad cut and your doctor deems it appropriate. Just because there aren't a whole lot of cases doesn't mean that bacteria itself isn't still dangerous or still around. We have to vaccinate our children and ourselves against these old diseases, or they will come back, Dr. Andrus says. This article is from BGR. It's entitled, "The First AI-Designed Vaccine is Here, and It's Surprisingly Safe." This is written by Aaron Greenbaum. And there's a picture of someone giving another person a shot in the arm. Artificial intelligence is a contentious subject at the best of times. AI models are moving jobs out of the tech industry, and the people who remain need AI for job security. Then there's all the harm AI data centers are causing. Yet every now and then, AI finds a genuinely beneficial niche. Case in point, designing vaccines for the coronavirus. Well, certain breeds of COVID-19, at least. A team of virologists at the University of Cambridge tested a new vaccine and published the results in the Journal of Infection. The team designed the vaccine to target the Sarbeco family of coronaviruses using an AI known as digitally immune optimized synthetic vaccine, which is DioSynVax technology. Long story short, DioSynVax created a super antigen of sorts that was delivered as what a Chemical and Engineering News editorial called a universal coronavirus vaccine. Oh, and the vaccine was formulated into DNA, letting it use needle-free intradermal administration technology. Add that to the list of real-life inventions inspired by science fiction, specifically the hypospray from Star Trek. This trial consisted of injecting 39 participants aged 18 to 50 with varying dosages of the vaccine, dubbed PEVAC-PS. Researchers studied the safety, tolerability, immunogenicity, whether it triggered an immune system response, and reactogenicity, whether it produced expected physical responses. According to the findings, all 39 volunteers tolerated all the doses without any adverse effects. Minus the expected immunogenicity ones, which consisted of minor COVID-19 episodes, of course. One test down, many more to go. And this shows someone drawing up a shot. The PEVAC-PS vaccine trial is noteworthy for being first vaccine designed by an AI that has progressed to human testing. However, science is not built on testing once, but rather on repetition. This is especially true during human testing. While researchers have determined that PEVAC-PS is safe, this was only a phase one study and was subject to several limitations. For instance, all participants were from the Southampton area in the UK, recruited from the NIHR Southampton Clinical Research Facility. Furthermore, it wasn't possible to blind researchers or participants. No, not literally. They just knew which test groups they were in. More importantly, certain groups within the pool of participants hadn't been exposed to specific COVID variants before the trial, which could have unfairly impacted their immune reactions. According to the research paper, subsequent tests are needed to, and would, shore up several of these issues, especially the final one. After all, PEVAC-PS wouldn't be much of a universal coronavirus vaccine if it didn't work on Omicron BA.1 or BA.2 variants. Still, researchers are confident that PEVAC-PS could help pave the way for future vaccine technology, mostly because DNA vaccines permit rapid prototyping and are easy to manufacture, and the intradermal administration system cuts down on wasting needles. Between this vaccine and the miracle materials AI has invented, There might be more and more research papers evaluating the efficacy of AI-generated products. This article is from the Philadelphia Inquirer, and the article is called How Primary Care Offices Are Looking Into Eyes to Screen for Preventable Disease. Retinal screening has become more common in primary care settings, making it easier to catch vision problems early. And there's a bunch of people looking into eye testing machines. I called to check on one of my patients recently after a preventive screening test showed that he had the beginnings of diabetic eye disease. If untreated, this can cause severe visual impairment or blindness. Our office staff arranged an expedited appointment with an ophthalmologist for evaluation and treatment to slow the progression and preserve his eyesight. Such screening for preventable disease has long been crucial to my work in primary care. In the clinic, we typically offer counseling and discussion, and then send patients elsewhere for a screening test. For example, we tell patients to visit a lab for blood work, a radiology office for mammography, to see specialists for gynecologic, colon screening, and eye exams, and to get many vaccines at the pharmacy. The most important screenings that we have traditionally performed in the office are measuring blood pressure, listening to patients, and physical examinations. Until now, my patient was diagnosed with diabetic retinopathy based on a retinal screening completed before he left my medical office. One of our nurses performed the non-invasive exam using a machine that takes a photo of the retina, the part of the eye that processes or develops images we see to send through nerve pathways into the brain where we can make sense of them. The patient sat in a chair and looked into the machine's eyepieces, which resemble a pair of binoculars. The retinal photos are then analyzed by an artificial intelligence-assisted program that can accurately detect diabetic retinal disease. The screening is safe, takes only about 10 minutes, with results immediately available. Like high blood pressure, diabetic retinal disease is best treated early on, usually before a patient experiences warning symptoms. The primary care-based screening is not meant to take the place of regular yearly visits to the eye doctor. Rather, it helps to prioritize eye care for high-risk patients with diabetes, who are often juggling many medical appointments. The ophthalmology visit can easily drop down on or fall off their to-do list, especially when they have not noticed new vision issues. This type of retinal screening is becoming more common in primary care offices, with most insurances offering coverage for patients with diabetes. That's not to say that more screening is always better. In healthcare, overscreening can become an issue in its own right. When unnecessary, screening can add to the cost of care and may distract from the reason for your office visit. Your concerns should always be first priority, and it's reasonable to ask your provider to explain the clear health benefit for any screening. Retinal screening is quick, accurate, and may help save your vision. If you are offered the opportunity to have one next time you see your primary care clinician, and it fits into your visit agenda, I recommend you go for it. I think the patient whom I called this week would agree. And this is written by Jeffrey Milstein, who is an internist and regional medical director for Penn Primary and Specialty Care. This article is from BBC Science Focus, and the article is entitled, "We're Finally Learning How GLP-1s Could Mess With Your Other Medication." Weight loss drugs can disrupt more than your appetite, by Hattie Wilmoth. The efficacy of some orally administered medications may be altered by the way GLP-1 drugs slow your digestion. A statin for your cholesterol, a vitamin D tablet to avoid deficiency, an antidepressant to manage your mood, a contraceptive to ward off unwanted pregnancy, or hormone replacement therapy, HRT, to get you through menopause. We rely on our pills to keep us going, happy, and alive. But emerging science has hinted at potential sabotage. Early evidence suggests GLP-1 weight loss and diabetes drugs, such as Ozempic, Wegovy, and Mounjaro, might weaken the efficacy of certain medications. Right now, scientists aren't sure exactly how. In the words of Korean scientists in 2025, these drug-to-drug interactions remain poorly understood and require further investigation to ensure GLP-1s can be used safely. It's a scientific cliche, more research needed. But while we wait for conclusive evidence, the potential risk remains for people who rely on their pills and who are considering GLP-1 treatments. So, for now, this is what we do know. Dampening and delay. Although there's much that scientists aren't sure about, they do know that weight loss drugs can meddle with the medication in the same way they affect your menu. Medicines like Wegovy have been designed to mimic a hormone that your body produces naturally, called GLP-1, which makes you feel full. Extra GLP-1 makes you feel fuller, so you eat less and lose weight. But GLP-1 does more than just encourage you to put down your fork. It also controls the speed at which your dinner travels from your plate to your toilet. Take it from Professor Giles Yeo, a scientist who specializes in appetite hormones and metabolism at the University of Cambridge. The role of these gut hormones is to regulate the flow of food between here, he says, pointing to his mouth, and here, turning his hand downwards. That can be, for example, the speed at which food is released from the stomach. That's true not just for the spaghetti you had for dinner, but for any medication you swallow. GLP-1 slows down their journey from your mouth to your bloodstream. That matters if your medicine needs to be taken at a precise time to be maximally effective. For instance, drugs that interact with hormone cycles, such as contraception or HRT, in this scenario, your pill is like an ambulance rushing to reach a patient, and GLP-1s hold it up in a digestive traffic jam. But weight loss drugs don't just delay oral medication. They may also dampen its response. Dr. Simon Cork, a physiology lecturer at Anglia Ruskin University in the UK, who researches appetite and body weight, explains. It's in the small intestine where most oral drugs are absorbed, he says. If you slow the rate at which things move through the stomach, then the drugs might get broken down quicker than they can be absorbed. Imagine the ambulance again, stuck in its traffic jam. Except it sat on a road made of acid, and as it waits, the vehicle starts to disintegrate. By the time the traffic starts moving a few hours later, all that's left is a couple of paramedics, a bag of bandages, and a half-melted defibrillator. The paramedics will get to the patient, but they might not be as effective as if the whole ambulance had turned up. In a similar way, GLP-1s might not just delay your medicine from reaching your bloodstream. They may also weaken its effect when it does finally arrive. Indeed, a 2024 paper found that GLP-1 treatment affected both the timing and peak concentration of a range of medications in the blood, including blood thinners, specifically warfarin, statins, and certain contraceptive pills. And that's not all. Common side effects of weight loss drugs, such as vomiting and diarrhea, can disrupt your medication too. If you're vomiting the drugs back out, then you don't know how much of that drug is being absorbed, says Cork. Diarrhea can also be challenging. If something is moving too fast through your system to be absorbed, then again, that reduces the amount of drug that travels into the blood. These side effects aren't rare. Nausea and vomiting affect nearly a quarter of GLP-1 drug users, and diarrhea nearly a third. GLP-1 drugs can alter the efficacy of contraceptive pills and could lead to unexpected pregnancies. GLP-1 babies. Scientists understand how GLP-1s might disrupt the absorption of your medicines, but they're less clear on exactly what the consequences might be. For instance, the 2024 study found that GLP-1 treatment changed how and when medicine traveled into the bloodstream. But when it came to how much drug eventually arrived and how effective it ended up being, the scientists didn't find a clinically significant difference. That suggests that the ambulance in our metaphor didn't totally disintegrate. Instead, while it was waiting in traffic, one of the paramedics jumped out and ran ahead to reach the patient with a medical kit. Later on, another followed, and eventually, the rest of the ambulance got there too. That's just one study, however, and most of the participants were healthy, so it's difficult to know what would happen to people taking those medications to treat illnesses. At worst, Cork says, that any oral drug has the potential to be affected by GLP-1s. But, as Yeo explains, that the impact might depend on how precisely those drugs need to be administered. What the GLP-1s will do is mess things up spatially and temporally where these drugs are delivered, he says. Are you taking a cancer drug? Are you taking oral contraception? Are you taking HRT? We don't know whether these medications would be affected, but these are very precise drugs. When it comes to contraceptives, for instance, Hyo says, the hormone needs to be delivered at the right place at the right time, crucially, to have the maximum effect. That doesn't mean the pill will stop working entirely, but it might become a less reliable barrier against pregnancy. In other words, you're not going to suddenly become pregnant, but if millions of people are taking GLP-1s and millions of women are on oral contraception, you're going to get a lot of unexpected babies, says Yeo. Currently, this is only a theory. There isn't a great deal of evidence proving that this happens. But another study from 2024 found that tirzepatide, the active ingredient in Mounjaro and Zepbound, had a significant effect on the combined contraceptive pill. Specifically, it delayed absorption by up to 4 hours and reduced the levels of ethinylestradiol, one of the pill's active ingredients, in the blood by 20%. Plus, there is plenty of anecdotal evidence that the pill can fail while women are on GLP-1s, leading to so-called GLP-1 babies. In fact, the UK government recommends that women on GLP-1s use condoms alongside the pill, at least while starting or increasing doses, or switch to non-oral contraceptives, such as the coil or implant. Cork adds that, like oral contraception, HRT can be impacted by GLP-1s, so doctors recommend switching to a patch if possible. He also mentions that levodopa, a drug used for Parkinson's disease to stop tremors, seems to be affected because it requires very quick absorption from the stomach. All of this evidence is still quite uncertain, and beyond these three medications, scientists don't know exactly how GLP-1s might interfere with other drugs. But in the absence of clarity, Yeo and Cork say the best thing you can do is tell your doctor if you start taking GLP-1s. Yeo says, "It's interesting. This is one of the few drugs that people hide. There are many people who are slightly ashamed that they're taking it and end up hiding it from their doctor. But I think hiding it from your doctor is a bad idea. Tell your doctor so that you can mitigate against this. That's the message." This article is also from BBC Science Focus magazine. Semaglutide, the active substance in weight loss drugs like Ozempic, is administered with weekly injections. The title of this article is, "How Much Could Ozempic Change Our World?" The weight loss drug has made headlines and broken sales records, but what does it mean for our future? This is written by Elizabeth Bennett. Lots of strange things happened in 2023. But one thing, arguably the most notable thing to happen that year, went largely unnoticed. For the first time since the 1980s, the number of people with obesity in the U.S. decreased. According to the National Center for Health Statistics, the obesity rate dropped by almost 2%. From 41.9% in 2017 to 2020 to 40.3% in 2021 to 2023. So what caused this sudden change in American health? While we can't say for certain that it was a result of weight loss drugs, data from the Kaiser Family Foundation, an independent source for health policy research, says that 1 in 8 U.S. adults has used a weight loss drug like Ozempic at some point in their life. And since around half of these adults are currently using a prescription, it's fair to say that drugs like these are likely to have played a part. Goldman Sachs estimates the global market for anti-obesity medications could reach $100 billion by the year 2030. Originally created to treat type 2 diabetes, Ozempic was developed by Danish pharmaceutical company Novo Nordisk, as was its stronger successor, Wegovy, which, unlike Ozempic, is specifically intended for weight loss. Both are part of a growing category of gastrointestinal hormone drugs. When injected weekly, semaglutide, the active ingredient in both Ozempic and Wegovy, helps to lower blood sugar levels and decrease appetite. But as the research and data on these drugs' effects increases, the potential for them to help with other medical conditions, from cardiovascular health to addiction, seems to grow continually. So just how much could these drugs change our lives? Ozempic's impact. We're not in a position to fully grasp Ozempic's effect on the world yet, but what we do know is that use of the drug and its counterparts has been huge. To see the extent to which these types of drugs are flying off the shelves, you need only look at Novo Nordisk's fortunes. As of September 24, the company was valued at $570 billion, more than Denmark's entire gross domestic product. Taking a wider view, the investment bankers Goldman Sachs estimates the global market for anti-obesity medications could reach $100 billion by 2030. According to Dr. Ralph Abraham, a specialist in obesity, diabetes, endocrinology, lipids, and heart disease prevention, there are a few things that set Ozempic-style drugs apart from their predecessors, and which may help their rapid rise. For one thing, they're administered with a weekly injection, not daily pills. But they're also stronger and come with fewer side effects than previous drugs of this kind. After 7 years of worldwide use, Ozempic was launched in 2017, we're not hearing about common permanent side effects that will slow down its use, says Abraham. It doesn't mean we won't hear about side effects, but the drugs appear to do more good than harm in the Western population. Research also supports Ozempic's effectiveness. A 2021 clinical trial found that people experienced an average of 15% weight loss when taking it over the course of 68 weeks, while those on a placebo experienced only a 2% weight loss. The future. The biggest concern over drugs like Ozempic is cost. If the UK's National Health Service, NHS, were to adopt it currently, it would break the bank, says Professor Franco Sassi, director of the Center for Health Economics and Policy Innovation at Imperial College London. A drug making people think they can solve a health problem further down the line is detrimental to the government implementing policies to improve health via lifestyle, he adds. A policy-led approach is only going to get harder as more drugs like this appear. There's already plenty in the press about Mounjaro, the brand name for the drug tirzepatide, produced by the pharmaceutical company Eli Lilly. Nicknamed the King Kong of weight loss drugs, thanks to its stronger effects, the UK's Medicines Healthcare Products Regulatory Agency recently approved Mounjaro for use in adult patients with a body mass index over 35 and at least one weight-related illness. While this category of Ozempic-like drugs was initially created for diabetes and later found a use for weight loss, emerging research suggests their potential applications spread even further. There's firm evidence that they can prevent cardiovascular disease, says Abraham. One of the most promising areas of research suggests that these weight loss drugs may help people with alcohol or substance addictions. Research published in 2023 shows that patients with a history of cardiovascular disease can reduce their risk of heart attacks and strokes by one-fifth by taking semaglutide. Abrahams also highlights growing research on the drug's positive effect on kidney disease, a common bedfellow of diabetes, but cautions the actual mechanism of how this happens is complex and not fully understood. More research needs to be done on semaglutide to understand what other health issues it could treat, and researchers are looking into unexpected areas, neurodegenerative diseases such as Alzheimer's, for example, and even some forms of cancer, to find more pieces of the puzzle. One of the most promising areas of research suggests that these weight loss drugs may help people with alcohol or substance addictions. These drugs show promise in reducing affective behaviors by modulating the brain's reward pathways, particularly the dopamine-driven cravings that fuel addictions, says Dr. Matt Vickers, a specialist in weight management and diabetes. Research from Loyola University Chicago, published in the journal Addiction, found that people taking these drugs with opioid use disorder experienced a 40% lower rate of opioid overdose, while those with alcohol use disorder saw a 50% reduction in alcohol intoxication. If these results continue to be validated in larger human studies, we may see these drugs being prescribed for addiction within the next 3 to 5 years, Vickers adds. Semaglutide binds to GLP-1 receptors to increase insulin secretion, which helps you feel full for longer. The wider impacts. Beyond medicine, this category of drugs could have a far-reaching effect on the food industry. Manufacturers of pre-made food are already considering how they can adapt to a landscape in which Ozempic-like drugs are so prevalent. Nestle, for example, is launching a line of frozen food specifically with those taking the drugs in mind. The frozen foods in the line are portion-controlled, low-calorie options, and formulated to be high in protein and fiber. Furthermore, with childhood obesity rates rising in the UK, the NHS found that around 1 in 8 children aged between 2 and 10 in England are obese. Ozempic-like drugs are being trialed for use in children. A clinical trial in England with overweight children aged 12 to 17 found that Ozempic injections helped them reduce their body mass indexes by 16% in 15 months. As experience and knowledge increase, these drugs will undoubtedly be at the front line of treatments for children who'll form the next generation of severe obesity sufferers with all the associated health costs, Abraham says. Looking to the future, if the research around these drugs continues to unfold as it has been, this emerging field of science is set to be an exciting one. In the next 5 years, we'll know so much more and be able to treat patients with greater safety and efficacy for diseases that have been lost causes for decades, Abraham includes. This article is entitled, 6 Hobbies That Naturally Boost Dopamine and Your Mood, According to Psychologists. These feel-good activities aren't just fun. They also support brain health and emotional well-being. By Rhea Bagwet. Updated on June 17th, 2026. And there's a picture of a multicolored heart in the shape, well, with the inside of it is puzzle pieces. And one of the puzzle pieces is missing and is to the side of the heart. The actions we take every day, whether dopamine boosting or energy depleting, have a direct impact on our mental health. In fact, a 2023 study showed that certain creative activities, such as gardening and arts and crafts, were associated with enhanced life satisfaction, especially during the 5 months of quarantine most of us remember clearly. Similarly, in winter, feelings of dissatisfaction and a lack of energy play a significant role in how we feel, according to licensed psychologist Dr. Leah Kaler. During this time of year, we're craving something, whether that is comfort food, social connection, or just an extra cup of coffee, she says. There is a scientific reason for this craving. Our brain's dopamine levels can dip in the cold, dark winter months. You may be wondering what dopamine even is, how we can curb feelings of loneliness and discomfort, and actionable steps to take to help you feel better. Don't worry, we've got you covered. And Dr. Leah Kaler has a PhD, and she is a licensed psychologist specializing in sleep and trauma. What is dopamine exactly? Dopamine is a neurotransmitter often called the feel-good chemical because it's associated with motivation, pleasure, and reward, Dr. Kaler says. During winter, shorter daylight hours and reduced sunlight exposure can lead to lower dopamine activity, leaving us feeling more fatigued and less motivated. This is why many of us crave dopamine-boosting behaviors, such as indulging in comfort foods or scrolling through social media. And while scrolling through social media might sound like the solution to those winter blues, it's better to lean into hands-on activities. Six ways to boost dopamine naturally. From creative pursuits to simple sensory shifts, these psychologist-approved hobbies can help naturally support dopamine levels. 1. Add a new twist to a familiar hobby. The places and activities you love might feel a bit too habitual, so why not add a unique twist? Rather than trying something entirely new, which can be daunting for many people, Dr. Kaler suggests adding a twist to something you're already familiar with. The brain loves new and novel things, she says. Trying something new can give you a burst of dopamine. For example, try a new coffee shop, a new recipe, or a new skill. Anything that challenges the brain in a fresh way can sustain dopamine levels. 2, try cold exposure therapy. If you pride yourself on being fairly tolerant of new sensations, Dr. Kaler suggests trying cold exposure therapy. It might sound counterintuitive, but taking a cold shower or plunging into a chilly body of water can trigger a dopamine rush, she explains. Cold exposure activates the sympathetic nervous system, the rest and digest system, and leads to a significant spike in dopamine levels. This natural high can leave you feeling energized and mentally clear for hours afterwards. 3, get creative with movement. You've likely heard that exercise is a happy hormone, boosting activity, but actually getting yourself to the gym can feel like a hassle. That's why Dr. Kaler suggests getting creative with the movement you choose. Doing some outside-of-the-box movement activities, like jumping on a trampoline, dancing, rock climbing, can be very effective because it engages both the brain and the body, giving off more sustained dopamine release, she suggests. Number four, listen to upbeat music. Do you listen to your favorite songs while driving, making your daily commute, or as background noise? One way to implement your music of choice into your daily hobbies is by listening intentionally. Pick the type of music based on what you need, Dr. Kaler says. For example, choose upbeat rhythmic music when you want to increase motivation. Conversely, pick calming music to help regulate your emotions and reduce stress. Puzzles are an incredibly effective way to activate our brain and reinforce our achievements. Puzzles, or logic-based activities, are an excellent way to trigger those feel-good hormones. Activities like jigsaw puzzles not only put the brain's problem-solving skills to good use, but also activates reward pathways in the brain, leading to a sense of accomplishment, Dr. Kaler explains. Each time a piece fits correctly, the brain experiences a small dopamine release, reinforcing motivation and pleasure. This process helps sustain focus and engagement, making puzzles an excellent way to stimulate mental reward pathways. Plus, puzzles and other relaxing grandma hobbies are having a moment right now. This is from the July issue of Prevention magazine, and this is by the editor. There's a picture of her with her boyfriend, and she's holding a plate of something, bacon chocolate chip pancake. I'm bringing birthdays back, celebrating with my true love and my boyfriend, Steve, and a bacon chocolate chip pancake at my favorite diner. For older women, that is, meaning bringing birthdays back, I get why those a decade or two on either side of my age, 59, often fuzzy up the number. My grandma Pauline started counting backward at 35 and died at negative 12. No, I'm not kidding. Beyond contending with current beauty standards, which are fully ridiculous, ageism in the work world is the norm. 64% of people 50 or older have seen or felt it, per an AARP survey. Other data show that it hits women harder, in part because of, wait for it, the fully ridiculous beauty standards we contend with. You might like Steph Hits Pause on Substack if you need to laugh at such cultural clown shows. Many of my friends downplay their birthdays. I did too for a while. My kid's birthday was just after mine, and when they were small, my big day felt meh compared with their absolute ecstasy at notching another year. For me, until the last two or three, only milestone birthdays seemed worth changing out of sweats for. No more. From now on, preventionites, let's go big. With all the not-so-fun parts of getting older, such as frequent urination, see the article, What's Up with Peeing More Often, I fail to see why we should decline to enjoy a day on which people tell us over and over again how glad they are that we were born and give us stuff. That never gets old. Who's with me? Speaking of being 50 plus, many of our most popular prevention.com stories are of the I am over 50 and variety I tried it's by our age appropriate team members. And this is from Steph. Okay, this section is from prevention and it's called Stay Sharp. And it's a way to give your brain a little workout. This is the American History Edition. And this first one is called Trivia Math. So this is good for mental math. And you can ask someone if you need to. Okay, the first number that you're going to work with is the year the Constitution was signed, plus the number of original colonies, divided by the July day on which we celebrate independence, minus the number of U.S. senators doubled. Okay, I'm going to go to the answer part. Hang on. The answer to the trivia math is 250. Okay, this is older or younger. And we're talking about, did it happen before the U.S. was founded or after? So the first one is Big Ben is built. Did that happen before or after the U.S. was founded? Mozart is born. Before or after? The telescope is invented. Before or after? Here's the answers. Big Ben would be younger, before the U.S. was founded. Mozart, older. Telescope, older. I made a mistake. Big Ben would be younger than when the United States was founded. Mozart, older, before. Telescope, older, which would be before.
1: 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Here's your Southern Illinois weather forecast.
2: Good afternoon. This afternoon, expect sunshine with a high near 98. Tonight, expect clear skies with a low near 83. Tuesday, expect sunshine with a high near 97. Tuesday night, look for clear skies with a low near 82. Wednesday, expect sunshine with a high near 95. Get your weather every hour right here on Mind's Eye Radio, your virtual newsstand.
3: In Belleville, it's partly cloudy and 90 degrees. In Collinsville, it's sunny and 90 degrees. In Granite City, it's partly cloudy and 91 degrees.
4: 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Game time is at 6:45 p.m. On Saturday, August 29th, the Pittsburgh Pirates come to town. Game time is at 1:15 p.m. And on Sunday, September 20th, it's our last audio-described game of the season as the Cardinals host the Washington Nationals. Game time is at 1:15 p.m. For the full list of events and links to purchase tickets, visit our calendar at bit.ly/upcoming-ad-events.
3: Microscopic plants can appear in huge masses and paint the ocean waters an exquisite turquoise. A single-celled organism called Emiliania huxleyi usually drifts undetected in the open sea. But under certain conditions, this microorganism is responsible for a beautiful phenomenon in our microbe world. Tiny bits of phytoplankton don't amount to much, but in great swaths, Emiliania huxleyi works a magical effect. Each cell is covered by ornately patterned chalk-like platelets called coccolets, which reflect and scatter light. Ocean scientist Toby Tyrrell of Southampton University in England explains.
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2: Need a tip? How about some friendly advice? Here's an hour of advice columns to help you sort out all of life's little problems.
3: Hello, this is Lois Christensen with the advice columns for June 29th. Once married, wife realizes her husband is someone else. Dear Abby, I've experienced something that other women I know have said they have also experienced. I dated a man for a year. We became very close and fell in love. He was sweet, loving, and kind in every way. Before I would commit to marriage, I made sure we had discussions about respect and what I expected from a life partner. The change in my now husband was instantaneous with our marriage and severe. He became someone I didn't know and never would have married. He is argumentative, petty, and a bully. I feel as if I've been lied to. What happened? Confounded in Oregon. Dear Confounded, what happened is while your husband was courting you, he put only his best foot forward, concealing who he really is. If the person he now shows himself to be isn't someone you would have married, and the emotional abuse and the bullying by ensuring he can't hide assets to which you may be entitled and talking to a lawyer about freeing yourself from this marriage to a stranger. Father and daughter navigate wedding plans. Dear Abby, I'm a divorced father of a 27-year-old daughter. I recently found out she is being married in 4 months. Of course, I couldn't be happier. I told my daughter that although I am not rich by any means, I would be glad to chip in what I could for her wedding. When I asked if I could invite a few friends and their spouses, she said I could, but I would have to pay for their plates. I was shocked. What do I do or say? Disappointed dad in New Jersey. Dear Dad, your daughter, the happy bride, is the person who gets to set the rules for her wedding. Because you learned about her wedding only after the plans were set, I sense there may have been some estrangement. You were generous to offer to help defray the expenses of the celebration, but if you want to include your friends, you will have to pay for the additional cost of feeding them. Perhaps some of your contribution could be earmarked to cover this expense. Co-worker's lunch choice causes a stink. Dear Abby, I have a coworker who eats canned sardines on top of his salad every day. I know they are high in protein and could be considered healthy, but they stink. He already covers his salad with red onion and balsamic vinegar, and his smell almost takes me out. If that's not bad enough, he literally slurps the remaining oil after he has finished the salad. How should I tell him it stinks, or at least ask him to stop drinking the oil like it's water? Smelly fish in Iowa. Dear Smelly, you didn't mention where this feast for the cinches is taking place. Is there no way to distance yourself from the stench or stagger your lunch breaks so as to avoid the situation? If not, you may want to rally support from other coworkers who feel the same and approach your supervisor or human resources. Ask that a rule be enacted about strong smelling foods in shared spaces. HR should be able to work out a compromise that allows everyone to enjoy their lunch in peace. Worker feels targeted by colleagues' change in behavior. Dear Abby, I've been employed at the same company for 17 years. I'm the youngest person in the department, and I love my job and the people I work with. One coworker I used to be close to has a son the same age as mine, and they did sports together and went to each other's birthday parties. I would invite her over to relax by the pool while our kids played. In recent years, that has changed. Her attitude toward me is different, and I don't know why. Every chance she gets, she undermines me at work. She doesn't communicate, but rather makes assumptions and tattles to her supervisor and boss. She has purposely left me out in emails when we would chip in for a card and money for our supervisor's gift for Christmas. Any mistake I make, she emails our boss and supervisor about it instead of coming to me. I've had a meeting with her and my supervisor and boss, but she used it to undermine me on other job duties she has

0: no experience in. She has also said nasty things about me to her son, who repeated them to my son at school. I'm at my wit's end here. Please tell me how to handle this. Defeated coworker. Dear Defeated, it is one thing when a relationship is based on having kids the same age with similar interests. As the children grow older, the ties that bind those friendships can loosen. But what you have written to me is different. Your former friend seems to have it in for you and appears determined to get you fired. This is why you should document every single dirty deed she has pulled, present it to your boss, and tell him or her that this has been creating a hostile work environment and you hope it can be stopped. If it can't be stopped, talk about this to an attorney. Cheating derails relationships' future. Dear Abby, I'm 23 and have been with my boyfriend for 6 years. We currently live with his parents. A year ago, I cheated on him, but I told him about it a few months ago. We've been trying to rebuild our relationship, but it's hard. I have spent more than $1,000 on therapy, and I don't know what else to do. He says he needs time to heal, but it has been 6 months, and he no longer even calls me love. We have been going to church together, and he says he has hope for us. I don't have any family where I live, and it's too expensive to move out on my own and start over. I'm finishing school here. My goal is to move to North Carolina, but I don't see that happening anytime soon because he's committed to staying here for law school. I love him, but I feel so alone and don't know what to do. I want to get married and have kids soon, but I don't want to start over or cause more hurt. What would you do? Cheater in Florida. Dear Cheater, it's time for you to move out so you can separate your feelings of dependence and affection. You wounded your boyfriend deeply, and that wound is not going to heal if you continue to pressure him. It's up to him now to decide whether to forgive you, but you need to give him the space to make that decision. Because you want to have children soon, the reality is that you'll have to start over either way, whether with him or someone else. Truth emerges after 2 decades of concealment. Dear Abby, years ago, my wife and I were separated. During that time, we still spent time together, had marital relations, and went on many trips with our kids. During that period, 2 individuals who were supposed to be my friends started talking to my wife behind my back. Because they had crossed a line, I ended my friendships with them. They knew I was going to try to win my family back, but they said things calculated to make her angry. 14 years passed, and I bumped into one of them. I was with my wife at the time. I wanted to squash our differences, so I spoke to him. I noticed something weird between him and my wife, and that stuck in my head. When we got home, I asked if something happened between them, and she said no. But then she confessed that she had gone out with him a few times. She said he wanted to have sex with her, but it didn't happen. The way she said it sounded weird to me, and I had the feeling she wasn't being truthful. 7 years later, she admitted something did happen. Now I feel betrayed and angry that she allowed something to go on with someone who was my enemy. I no longer see her as my wife. I feel I can't trust her. She told me she is sorry for what happened and said she has been afraid to tell me about it. She doesn't want to separate or divorce. She says she loves me. I can't think. Can you tell me what you think about all this? Broken Trust in New York. Dear Broken, I think your friends added fuel to the fire when you and your wife were having marital difficulties. I also think she was emotionally vulnerable, was taken advantage of, and was afraid to level with you. I do not think you should automatically end your long marriage over something that might be able to be resolved by working with a licensed marriage and family therapist. Please give it serious consideration. 31-year-old son, alcoholic, still lives at home. Dear Abby, my 31-year-old son lives with us. He has had an on-again, off-again drinking problem since his 20s. He is kind-hearted, has an associate's degree, and is back in college again, but he's never had a full-time steady job. We buy his clothes and give him room and board. He studies, helps around our house with cleaning, washing, etc., but I don't know how to help him stop drinking. He sometimes gets mean when he's drunk. He doesn't drink every day, but mostly about 12 days out of the month, he gets really drunk at home. He doesn't seem to be finding a job, although he has applied for some. Please give me some advice. Stressed mom in New York. Dear Mom, you and your husband need to find an Al-Anon meeting, al-anon.org/info, and go. When you go, you will find emotional support for what I am suggesting next. Tell your kind-hearted, sometimes mean, functional adult son that you and his father are giving him a deadline to get into an alcohol rehabilitation program and find a full-time job, or he will have to move out. Then stick to it. Your kindness and understanding have enabled your son to continue his unproductive and unhealthy lifestyle, which isn't good for any of you. Woman's antics at the office negatively impact coworkers. Dear Abby, I have worked with Bev for 12 years. She is insufferable. I love my job and my other coworkers, but they all feel the same way as I do. Bev is a domineering, bullying, entitled woman in her late 50s. She has two friends in the entire facility and unfortunately considers me one of them, as well as our boss, Janet, who I'm sure merely tolerates her as I do. Bev calls me incessantly during the day to talk about her personal life. She demeans people and is controlling and rude. She says she is so busy, but other people end up doing her work for her while she takes all the credit. When my phone rings and it's her, I can feel the life being sucked out of me, and I want to throw my phone at the wall. The problem is that her other friend is Janet. Bev constantly says that nobody can say anything about her because the boss will tell her, which makes it hard for the rest of us who all feel the same way about her. It is affecting my mental health. She calls no fewer than 10 times a day, and then she complains about how busy she is after she has kept me on the phone 15 minutes or more talking about her personal life. I feel like one day I'm going to explode, and I do not want to lose my job. Help, vampire victim. Dear vampire victim, do you know for a fact that Janet considers Bev a friend? You may see them talking frequently, but that doesn't mean Janet is enjoying it. If, as you say, everyone else in the workplace dislikes her, it's hard to believe the boss hasn't noticed. Have a private chat with Janet. Tell her about the long, unwelcome chats, the bullying, and rudeness. Be as specific as you can. Ask her if she really supports Bev's habit of invoking their friendship to avoid social consequences. If Janet takes Bev's side in everything, which is doubtful, at least you'll know where you stand. Woman ready to move beyond the friend zone. Dear Abby, I have a male friend I would really like to get to know better. I would love to date him. We are both divorced and have relatives who no longer speak to us. I know he's single and not seeing anyone. I haven't had a relationship in 3 years. I sometimes wonder what's wrong with me. I'm a bit overweight, but I have a great personality. I can't understand why I can't get a man interested in me. What can I do to get this man or any man interested in me? Reddy in North Carolina. Dear Reddy, you say your personality isn't the problem. Not every man finds skinny women attractive. However, if you suspect that your weight is what's keeping him and other men away, it may be time to address it. Talk with your doctor about a healthy eating plan and join a gym. Fiancé tells widow no pictures of late husband in their home. Dear Abby, I've been a widow for 9 years and just got engaged. When I asked my fiancé if I could put a picture of my late husband in our new home, he became upset. He said he shouldn't have to walk into his own home and look at pictures of the man who once had me. I have three kids with my late husband. We were high school sweethearts, and I took his death extremely hard. I can't help but think that my fiancé is overreacting. I feel he wants me to just erase everything I had with my husband. My kids will be living with us too. Should I respect his wishes, or should I stand my ground and make sure my late husband's memory is alive for the sake of my children, remembering in American Samoa? Dear Remembering, I hope you recognize that this is a huge red flag. Your fiancé is jealous and insecure. If he would be upset seeing a photograph of your late husband, how is he going to feel when he interacts with your children, who are living symbols of the love you shared with another man? You're entitled to display a picture of their father if you wish. It needn't be as large as a political poster nor hung in the front hall. It is important that you have further discussions about this with your fiancé, and if you are wise, premarital counseling until this issue is resolved. Spouse wants to fix man's mispronunciations. Dear Abby, my husband, a college educated native English speaker mispronounces a lot of words, specifically common names, the name of our children's school, and some other frequently used words. How do I politely correct him? I feel this is because he doesn't pay attention, and I'm sure others notice it as well. Annoyed in California. Dear Annoyed, make a list of your husband's trouble words. Then, when the two of you are relaxed and well-fed, start a conversation with him and ask if he realizes he does this. When he asks you what you mean by that, pull up the list and go over it with him, pronouncing the words correctly. Explain that you are raising the subject because you love him and you won't bring it up again, but you think he should be aware. Hence, air fresheners overpower her guests. Dear Abby, we love going to my aunt's house for dinner, but she uses plug-in home fragrances that give all of us headaches. We have to come home and shower and wash our clothes to get the scent off of us. She is an amazing baker, and the fragrance compromises the taste of the baked goods. How do we politely tell her this? Hesitant niece in Nevada. Dear niece, tell your aunt you love coming over to her house, but that you have developed an allergy to scents that causes you to get headaches. Then ask her to please unplug the scent dispensers and to air out the house for an hour or so before she has you over. It is a legitimate reason, and you are not the only person who can be affected by artificial scents. Mom's rekindling with abusive father feels like a betrayal. Dear Abby, I'm estranged from my father and have been since I was 12. I'm currently 26. He was emotionally, psychologically, and physically abusive to me, and cutting ties with him has been good for my well-being. My mom recently revealed to me that she has reconnected with him and they are dating again. This is infuriating, and I have been vocal about my disapproval of their relationship. She is convinced I'm making the problem much bigger than it has to be, says it shouldn't affect me, and assures me I won't have to see him. I can't tell her what to do, but she can't tell me how to feel. Today, over the phone, I told her that I'm feeling resentful. After I said it, she started crying, hung up on me, and turned her phone off. I didn't mean to hurt her feelings, so I had to speak my truth. I don't want to lose my relationship with my mom, but I feel so hurt and unseen that I'm not sure how to get past it. It's hard to have a conversation with her, even about the weather, without thinking in the back of my mind that she is attracted to someone who hurt me intentionally. I want a magic solution to my problems, which I know doesn't exist. I'm at my lowest point, and I really need some guidance. Please help me navigate this crisis. Emotional in Nebraska. Dear Emotional, did your father abuse your mother as he did you? I'm sorry you didn't reveal that in your letter. It is a mother's duty to protect her child, and she and your father did eventually separate. At this point, you're no longer a child. You're an adult with the ability to protect yourself from anyone who tries to abuse you. You cannot prevent your mother from trying to find happiness, regardless of whether you or I think she's making a mistake. By the way, there's no guarantee that her reunion will be a lasting one. There's a price we pay for any decision we make. The price your mother may pay is that she'll see much less of her offspring. As for you, it may take some sessions with a licensed psychotherapist to emotionally separate from both of your parents and heal. You should have had therapy after the abuse you suffered when you were younger. Husband's friends aren't that fun to hang out with. Dear Abby, my husband met a couple with whom he wanted to socialize. He's an extrovert. I'm an introvert. We started spending time with them, but I have never liked them. They are loud, argue constantly, and talk over everyone else. I get seriously triggered by their behavior. They drink too much, and the man either passes out on our couch or makes a fool of himself in public. The problem is, my husband still likes socializing with them. I'm fine with him seeing them by himself, but he's unhappy I won't go. This couple know how I feel, and they keep inviting me. What do I do to meet both my husband's and my own needs? Downer in the East. Dear Downer, you do not have to be available whenever they snap their fingers. What you do to meet your needs, as well as your husband's, is to see this obnoxious couple less often than he does. Cheating husband outed by newly installed trail camera. Dear Abby, my husband and I have been married for 35 years. The week we were to celebrate our 34th anniversary, he invited a female friend to our vacation home for an overnight rendezvous. He was unaware that our adult children had placed a trail cam in the woods, and he was caught red-handed. He was called out for his behavior, forcing him to tell me. I was shocked but not surprised at this. I believe they'd been having an emotional affair for many years. I had warned him that he was getting sucked in and that it would be costly to his career, but he did it anyway. After it happened, I asked him to go to marriage counseling with me and to apologize to our children. He did neither. I went to counseling for 6 months. We're still married and live under the same roof. What the affair did was open my eyes wide to the person he is, a liar, cheater, and betrayer. I see all of his faults, and I don't like him. He isn't a nice person. He also blamed me for his cheating. I'm not sure I can be married to him any longer. Cheaters think they are only cheating on their spouse. Actually, they cheat on the whole family. I don't think he is sorry for his behavior. I have much invested in the marriage, and I'm retired. I'm not sure I can start over. I also am not sure I can live being so desperately unhappy. Any suggestions would be greatly appreciated. I have suffered mental anguish for too long. Destroyed in Wisconsin. Dear Destroyed, you have a lot to figure out. That's why it's time for you to go back to your therapist or find a new one for help in determining how you want to live the rest of your life. For what you have written, you now live with a nasty man you no longer trust or respect who blames you for his cheating. As you enter therapy, please line up appointments with several attorneys who specialize in family law. These individuals can educate you about what your rights are as a wife of 35 years in Wisconsin, which I believe is a community property state. Once you know where you stand financially, starting over again may not seem so frightening. P.S. Normally, under these circumstances, I would advise the cheated upon spouse to make an appointment to be checked for STDs, but because the relationship you have with your husband, since he's straight, is so frosty, it may but not be necessary in your case. Dear Abby, I love my wife. We've been married for 34 years. She watches more sports events than I do, no matter who is playing. I only like to watch the teams I like. I couldn't care less about other teams. What can I do for a little peace besides having to leave the room? I am the only one working, and I work more than 50 hours a week. All I want sometimes is peace and quiet. Gamed out in Arizona. Dear Gamed Out, if you need peace and quiet during your off time, buy a second television set and put it in another room of the house. That way, your wife can enjoy her sporting events and you can have the peace and quiet you need in order to recharge. Tumor seeding very rarely occurs during biopsies. Dear Dr. Roach, I read your recent column on prostate biopsies. I'm no doctor, but I advise against them. My boyfriend got a biopsy in 2012, which I believed caused his cancer to spread beyond his prostate into his bones. He died 3 years later in 2015. Think about this. A needle is inserted to extract cells so that they can be tested. When the needle is pulled out with its open end and cancer is present, cells in the needle can then come out of the open end, causing cancer to spread throughout the prostate. It may be rare, but this is documented. Tumor seeding. BS. Answer. I must disagree with you in the strongest possible terms. A biopsy is an essential piece of information in order to know how to treat a patient. Over decades and tens of millions of biopsies, there have been 42 total cases of seeding that were reported worldwide from the needle tract. This extremely rare event shouldn't prevent a man from understanding what the best treatment of his prostate cancer will be. Other studies haven't shown an association between a biopsy and a subsequent spread of the disease. I'm very sorry about your boyfriend, but given the slow growth rate of prostate cancer, it's likely your boyfriend had prostate cancer that spread to his bones years before the biopsy was done. Dear Dr. Roach, I read about a new weight loss drug that is still in its clinical trials. It's called retarutide, and it may have the ability to reduce body weight by as much as 28% over a relatively short period of time. What are some of the dangers of losing weight too quickly? BG. Answer. I also read the initial studies on retatrutide, and I'm very impressed with the results. The level of weight loss that was seen is in the range of what is expected with bariatric surgery. It acts similar to semaglutide, Wegovy, by stimulating the GLP-1 receptor, but like tirzepatide, Zepbound, it also stimulates the GIP receptor. Unlike either of these drugs, it also acts on a third receptor, glucagon, which, and this combined action has shown remarkable results, with nearly two-thirds of study subjects no longer being classified as obese while on the drug. You're wise to ask about the side effects of so much weight loss. Regardless of the underlying reason for the weight loss, there's potential for harm whether you lose weight through medications, surgery, or careful adherence to diet and exercise. Gallstones are common during rapid weight loss, and some experts use medication to prevent them. Bone mass can be lost by both men and women during weight loss. Make sure that a person gets enough protein and vitamin D and can reduce this, and people who are at risk, such as those who had low bone mass to begin with, may be recommended medications to prevent the progression to osteoporosis. We've seen a loss of muscle mass with the existing GLP-1 drugs. To some extent, this is because a person no longer carts around so much weight. Regular exercise, especially weightlifting, and adequate protein intake can help reduce muscle loss as well. When eating only a few amount of calories to lose weight, a person needs to be careful that they get all the micronutrients they need. I recommend working with a registered dietitian or nutritionist to avoid deficiencies. How certain sleep medications affect sleep quality and stages. Dear Dr. Roach, I have occasional difficulty when going to sleep and or getting back to sleep. I have tried Ambien, Trazodone, Clonazepam, and Lunesta. All have their pros and cons. My question regards sleep quality. I know there are several stages of sleep that we should go through and that the brain cleans out junk during sleep. Do these sleep aids still allow a person to go through the needed sleep stages and also allow the brain to clean itself? Are any of these meds better or worse than the others for occasional use? SH. Answer. How much time we spend in the different stages of sleep is called sleep architecture. Just being asleep isn't enough. People need to have enough time in the different phases of sleep for optimal health. For example, you refer to the body's waste removal system from the brain called the glymphatic system. This system removes waste materials from the brain, including amyloid and tau proteins, and it's predominantly active in the N3 stage of non-rapid eye movement sleep, non-REM sleep, also called slow-wave sleep or deep sleep. You're quite right that many sleep medications affect sleep architecture, which is one major reason why many sleep experts recommend against the habitual use of sleep medications. All the medicines you've used can affect sleep architecture. Ambien, Zolpidem, and Lunesta, Esopiclone, are in the Z drug class, which have small to moderate effects on sleep architecture, with modest decreases in both REM and N3 sleep. Many people quickly become accustomed to using these drugs, but the occasional use of them presents a low risk. Clonazepam is a benzodiazepine, which are among the worst offenders against sleep architecture due to their significant reduction in REM and N3 sleep. A reduction in REM sleep is associated with worsened heart disease and overall mortality, as well as emotional problems and dementia. I strongly recommend against the habitual use of benzodiazepines for sleep. Trazodone actually increases N3 sleep and has no consistent effect on REM sleep, so it's commonly been recommended for sleep. Unfortunately, more recent studies have shown that some people can get used to the drug after only a few weeks, so it stops working as well. Furthermore, studies have only shown the very small improvements, a few minutes worth, in sleep duration. Many people feel very drowsy the following day, and older people are particularly at risk for falls. There are other uncommon but serious side effects, and I've mostly stopped prescribing trazodone to my patients. Whenever possible, I avoid drugs for the treatment of insomnia. Cognitive behavioral therapy for insomnia is, at best, as effective as medication and has none of the medication-associated risks. There are free cognitive behavioral therapy programs for insomnia, CBTI, for mobile devices. For people who don't do well with CBTI or people who can't receive it, the medications that are currently considered the safest are low-dose diazepine and dual orexin receptor agonists, DORAs, such as suvorexant, belsomra. Both of these medications have minimal negative effects on sleep architecture, and they increase sleep. Unfortunately, DORAs are very expensive, around $500 per month, not often covered by insurance, compared to doxepine, less than $50 per month without insurance. How to access older medical records after switching providers. Dear Dr. Roach, I've decided that it's time for me to find a new primary care doctor. My biggest concern is access to my medical records. I currently have access to a patient portal to request doctor appointments or prescription renewals and review test results. Since the healthcare providers in my area use different portals, I need to know if I'll have access to my past records. More importantly, will my new physician have access to my CAT scans, doctor's notes, and other information that I'm not privy to through the patient portal? In the past, I know that I could request that paper copies of my records were sent to my new doctor. I'm not sure if this would be a feasible option in this digital age. I'm hoping that there's a federal or state law that would require health care providers to release this information in a manageable way. Your answer will greatly impact which new primary care physician I'll choose. JK. Answer. The federal law that regulates the release of medical information is the Health Insurance Portability and Accountability Act, HIPAA. The main goal of HIPAA is more about protecting your privacy than facilitating the release of information, but it does allow physicians to share information under certain conditions without your explicit consent. In general, you'll still likely have access to your electronic medical records, even if you're no longer seeking care at a certain healthcare system. Furthermore, you should have access to your labs, imaging results, and even physician notes. My patients usually read my notes and get their lab results and CAT scan results before I do. Many medical systems do allow physicians to retrieve information from outside systems. Sometimes this requires explicit written consent, but it's very easy to do. The trend has been leaning toward more openness among medical records systems, which has made it much easier for me to access my patients' records from outside of my hospital system. Dear Dr. Roach, a friend of mine told me that she nearly died from ehrlichiosis, which comes from a tick bite, after walking through the woods in Connecticut. She said there are other diseases that are transmitted by ticks as well. I've only heard of Lyme disease, so I found this surprising. J.B. Answer. There are many tick-borne infections. Since I practice in the Northeast United States, I'm very familiar with human monocytic ehrlichiosis, which is endemic in the Southeast, Central, South United States, and Mid-Atlantic, but it can occasionally be found outside of this area. In adults, the major symptoms are fever, non-specific symptoms like muscle aches and fatigue, sometimes gastrointestinal symptoms like nausea and vomiting, and rashes in a minority of cases. Low white blood cell and platelet counts are frequently found and are a strong indicator of the diagnosis. Tick-borne diseases can be transmitted at the same time. Anaplasmosis, which is similar to ehrlichiosis, is carried by the same tick as Lyme disease. Scapularis, the black-legged or deer tick, and we commonly see people who are co-infected. Babesiosis is also transmitted by the deer tick, so co-infection isn't uncommon. Leishmaniasis is carried by a different tick, the Lone Star tick, and so co-infection with Lyme disease is less common. It isn't uncommon to treat patients for multiple infections until the lab's tests confirm the diagnosis. Dioxycycline treats Lyme disease, Ehrlichiosis, and anaplasmosis, but not babesiosis or Borrelia miyotoia. So additional antibiotics are used in the case of possible co-infections. Woman's dementia worsens after a bad case of delirium. Dear Dr. Roach, my 83-year-old sister underwent the simple procedure of replacing her pacemaker battery. She's also been diagnosed with early signs of dementia. They gave her propofol, and when she woke up, she had extreme vertigo. Since it was an outpatient facility, they dumped her in the emergency room. She spent 4 days in the ER because there weren't any beds in the hospital. On the second day, she developed a bad case of delirium. After 4 days, she had to be transferred to a nursing home, where she spent 17 days trying to recover. She still isn't 100%, as this delirium has regressed of her dementia. Prior to the procedure, she lived alone and drove. Now she requires a caregiver and can't drive. Please make your readers aware that the elderly with dementia need to make sure their doctor is aware and prepared to deal with any after effects immediately. Apparently, her doctor didn't read her medical history or didn't care, or he would have never allowed her to be stuck in a dark, windowless ER room for 4 days. C.S. Answer. I understand why you're angry about the poor care that your sister received. What happened to her is almost a textbook example of how not to care for someone who's at risk for delirium. Delirium is sometimes called an acute confusional state. It can happen to anyone, but people who are older than 65, especially older than 75, are at a high risk. Delirium is common during hospitalization, especially after a surgical procedure, even relatively simple ones like a pacemaker battery change or a colonoscopy. Propofol isn't particularly risky for delirium, at least when compared to general anesthesia, but dizziness or vertigo after propofol is common. Being in isolation in an isolation-type room with poor lighting and no clocks, like an ER, is absolutely a risk factor for delirium. People with delirium have a poor prognosis, as they are higher risk for worsened brain function, have more of a need to go into nursing homes, and even have a higher mortality risk. After an episode of delirium, persistent confusion and difficulty thinking can last for a year or sometimes more. People who may have had very mild problems before, such as early dementia or even mild cognitive impairment, are at a particularly high risk for developing dementia, so prevention is key in these cases. I can't place all the blame on her doctor. Hospitals should have protocols in place to prevent the slew of events that happened to your sister. I have empathy for the ER staff who do their best, but I've seen ERs where cots are stacked several deep in the hallway because there aren't any beds available. Nursing protocols for helping people to stay oriented, stimulation from visits with family and friends, light during the day, darkness during the appropriate sleep time, and getting people up and walking are all essentially impossible in an overcrowded emergency room. And any older person, especially with underlying memory issues, should have a plan to prevent delirium and after a planned procedure. I'm so sorry that this happened to your sister. Low ferritin level might be cause of fatigue and dizziness. Dear Dr. Roach, I'm a 62-year-old woman in fairly good health. I'm currently on Wellbutrin, Carvedilol, Farxiga, Entresto, and Spironolactone, and my blood pressure is well controlled. I also recently started Zoloft. About 8 months ago, I started feeling bad and spoke to my doctor about it. She wasn't concerned at the time and said that it might be due to my recent weight loss. I've lost about 25 pounds. I went to my cardiologist and had an echocardiogram and stress test done, and both were normal. Recently, I read about ferritin levels and the symptoms of a low ferritin level, which matched all of my symptoms, fatigue, breathlessness, dizziness, and brain fog. I asked my doctor to check my iron levels, which all came back normal except for the ferritin level. It came back at 39.1 ng/mL, which I've read is on the low end and could be causing my symptoms. I'm a frequent blood donor and have given blood 4 times during the past 8 months. My hemoglobin level was normal at 13.4 ng/dL, while my iron was low and my total iron binding capacity, TIBC, was high. Could the frequent blood donations be leading to my lower levels of ferritin? Other than limiting the number of times I give blood in a year, is there anything else I can do to bring my ferritin levels back up to a more normal range? Or do you think there is something else that is causing my symptoms? KB. Answer. Ferritin is an iron storage protein, so your ferritin level is a pretty good indication of the iron levels in your body, although it isn't perfect. In your case, your low iron and high TIBC essentially make the diagnosis of low iron a certainty. Definitive proof of iron deficiency comes from a bone marrow biopsy, which is almost never done for the purpose of iron evaluation. You don't have anemia, but it's become clear that low iron, as a marker for iron deficiency, can cause significant symptoms even without anemia. Fatigue is the most common symptom, but decreased exercise ability, cognitive problems, brain fog, and depression and anxiety are also well documented. Restless leg syndrome, which many people aren't aware that they have, is also associated with low iron. Cravings for unusual foods, called pica, is also associated with iron deficiency. Ice is classic, but I've seen many different cravings, including a person who ate 2 boxes of Triscuit crackers a day. Blood donations are the most likely cause of your iron deficiency. However, every person over 45 should be up to date with their cancer screenings. If you're due, you should get a screening test, ideally colonoscopy, if not a combination stool test, as colon pops or even cancer are common causes of iron deficiency. It could make low iron worse on top of your blood donations. Of course, I can't be sure that it's your low ferritin. Some of the many medications you take have side effects that could explain the symptoms. The medication you're on suggests that you're being treated for heart failure, which can cause many of your symptoms, especially fatigue. Still, given your low ferritin level, your doctor should recommend iron supplementation, and you should hold off on donations until your ferritin is back in the normal range. If this doesn't improve your symptoms, then it's time for a more comprehensive look. My friend feels like she is being left out of social stuff, and her passive-aggressive reactions are making me want to leave her out of social stuff. Dear Captain Awkward, over the years, my fun friend Elizabeth has become ruled by her insecurity, anxiety, and grievances. She's close with my friends from a couple of overlapping friend groups. I met my boyfriend through her, and somehow her emotional needs have become the center of our lives. We are constantly trying to manage around Elizabeth's irrational reactions. Anytime she isn't invited to anything I'm doing, I'll hear about it directly and again passive-aggressively. It doesn't matter the reason. Even low-key hangout becomes a dilemma. Do I invite Elizabeth? Do I lie about my plans? Do I just endure the confrontation? If I invite her when I don't feel like it, she claims I wasn't happy to see her. If she's busy when we make plans, she'll still say how left out she feels. Anytime anyone has big news, they're engaged, moving, pregnant, telling Elizabeth is a whole thing that has to be strategized around. It's not hard to tell this is the result of some deep and miserable insecurity and loneliness. I feel terrible that she feels that way, but she is using her anxieties to control everyone around her, and I've realized it's a fucked up game that I can't win. If she weren't friends with all my friends, I would cut her out of my life entirely. Given the overlap, though, that would be difficult and dramatic, and maybe end up ruining her relationships with people who are frustrated, but not yet totally fed up. She does need friends. I just can't be one anymore. I'm trying instead to see her as a friend of friends who I don't care for. I don't feel guilty about ways I inadvertently hurt those people. I don't vent for hours about them to mutual friends. I don't go to parties we're both invited to and leave frustrated by all the ways they are disappointing me. But I don't know how to do this. I don't know how to react the next time she tries to make me feel guilty or make something about her. I don't know what to say that doesn't turn into a big, involved, emotional conversation that I do not want. She always wants more from me. I want to give her less. I know what my boundaries are. How do I make them clear to her? Hello. I think your question is going to resonate with a lot of people. Story time. Once upon a time, a group of friends and I were trying to decide where to eat dinner. One of the group members had her sister in town, and sister is apparently a very picky eater. Not medical issues or food allergies picky, more like most restaurant food is going to be too weird, / too spicy, / too ethnic, / contain too many foods, like the rocks and the trees might touch each other on the plate, so we had to find someplace that would have something she could eat. Great, a challenge. Chicago is a restaurant-rich environment. Surely there would be something. I tell this story not because picky eaters are bad and shouldn't be accommodated as much as possible. Seriously, do not fill the comments with details about how you don't and can't eat. I don't care, and it's not the topic of this column. I tell it because the conversation went on for almost 2 hours with people raising suggestions and others shooting them down because during all of this, the sister never said a word. She never said, okay, Mexican or Thai is cool. I can eat some rice there. Or the diner is fine. I can get a grilled cheese probably, and they'll put everything on the side for me. Or actually, Italian doesn't work for me, sorry. Or listen, why don't I make some craft dinner here so I'm not starving and then keep you company later at the bar? Or hey, I know this is kind of weird. Thanks for trying to help find something that will work for me. Or can we pull up the menu online and see if there's anything I can eat? She just sat there quietly making frowny faces and grimaces for almost 2 hours, while six people, most of whom she just met for the first time, tried to find something she could eat and auditioned options for her, while her sister tried to interpret her face and mediate between everyone else. It was so weird. It was one of the most amazingly dysfunctional things I've ever seen. I say amazingly, part because of the way that the visiting sister had trained her sibling to anticipate and worry about her around eating and to fear her negative reactions to the point that she didn't even have to say or do anything at this point. The mere prospect of her being sad or upset or unsatisfied was enough to have everyone strategizing around it. It was amazing how quickly we were all trained by proxy to react the same way. Also notable was the amount of effort it took to break out of the pattern that was instantly established among us, the amount of energy it took to be able to say, listen, I'm starving, we gotta go, wait, Mexican food, they were playing quesadillas, it was fine. Also, this dynamic played out before every single meal of her visit, 3 meals a day. I tell this story because your story about your friend is partly about habits and group dynamics and the way they calcify. Elizabeth has trained you all to strategize around her and dread her reactions to things. She has, to an extent, trained herself to be let down over and over again. It has become a self-perpetuating cycle. The more negatively she reacts, the more she's left out, which makes her react negatively, which makes people want to be around her less. Stir in some geek social fallacies, and it sucks for everyone, Elizabeth most of all. Since you can't change what Elizabeth will do or how she'll feel, so can you change the way you react to it so that the relationship works better for you? And can your example help steer the group to help break the pattern? Relationships where one person is always apologizing and the other person always needs an apology are pretty imbalanced, yes? Relationships where you have to strategize around the possibility of them blowing up at you over pretty minor things are also unbalanced and exhausting. Whatever you shared in the past, that's where you are now. So, since you do have a lot of social overlap in history with Elizabeth and don't want to ostracize her from the larger group, figure out your threshold for inviting her to stuff. It sounds like big group hangs are where it's at, and do that. When you want to invite different people, hang out in smaller groups, make plans without her, or announce good news, do that. When you don't want to go to something she's organizing, say, no thanks, can't make it, without giving a reason or apologizing. Then the hard part. Let her feelings be her feelings, and don't work so hard to fix them or manage them. Be kind and polite without being effusive or engaging deeply, and otherwise withdraw to your place that you're comfortable and that feels sustainable for you. Part of setting and maintaining boundaries with others is internal. It's making and owning the decision that, hey, my line is here, and if someone crosses it, I will withdraw from interacting with them. And if that upsets them, that's sad, but it doesn't automatically make the feelings my problem or my fault. Once you decide that you can deal with Elizabeth's negative feelings without making them your problem, you'll feel a whole lot more free and relaxed. If you end up talking about things with her, say, when Elizabeth inevitably notices your withdrawal and pushes you about it, the script you're looking for might be some version of this. I definitely don't want to upset you or hurt your feelings, but I also don't want to apologize for something that isn't actually wrong. For example, if we're going to stay in each other's lives, it has to be okay for me to hang out with other people without consulting you first. It has to be okay for me to do social stuff when you aren't available. It has to be okay for me to tell you good news about my life and hear congratulations, that's so great, instead of comforting you about the things in your life that you are unhappy about. I'm not doing those things at you or in order to hurt you or exclude you, and it's not okay when you expect me to take care of your feelings when I do them. I find these conversations really exhausting, and I don't want to have them anymore. For another example, when Elizabeth starts venting about people who have wronged her after parties, what if you say, hey, let me stop you there. I don't actually want to listen to this. Or what if you redirect her away from venting about people and toward talking to them? You sound really upset with blank. Why don't you talk to them directly about it? It sounds like there's a dynamic here where Elizabeth is expecting you and her other friends to spend a lot of energy listening to her grievances with others, but won't take the actual steps that might fix the situation. What if you removed yourself as that outlet and put the work of fixing whatever it is back on her? You can't control whether she actually talks to the person, but you can actually control how much energy you expend on the problem. See also, listen, every time I hang out with someone who isn't you, it can't become a thing where we have to have a giant talk. I really don't want to. Where is this coming from? What is this really about? What would make you feel better about this? You're right, we're not as close as we used to be. I feel like I have to walk on eggshells around you, and I don't love it. You're right, we're not as close as we used to be. Sometimes it makes me sad to think about, but I also think it's okay if friendships evolve over time. You seem really unhappy in general lately. What's going on with you? But friends don't have to do everything together. This is really weighing on you, and you seem so unhappy lately. Do you think it would help to talk to someone about it? I feel like this comes up every single time I do something without you. Do you really think friends need to do everything together? Wait, I just told you good news. Can I get a congratulations for a second before we talk about you? Can you not? Interesting. Okay. Wow, yikes, ouch, not cool. Okay, we're going to with worst case scenarios then. I can't talk about this anymore today. Have you told blank what you just told me? What are you going to do about that? If we all suck so much, why are you friends with us? It's a giant bummer when every part of your brunch needs this giant postmortem with you. Can we not? There's a pretty wide variety there, so find the script or scripts that let you engage constructively with her behavior and disengage from performance of feelings. It might be really valuable to have this out once and for all and really argue with her, like, hey, you are stressing me out a lot and making it hard to be friends with you. Knock it off. It might be better to quietly withdraw. Don't, for example, ask a lot of questions and dig deeper into what's going on if you're ready to be done with the friendship. I think that given your long friendship, it's worth addressing head on and in depth at least one time. If you never actually said any version of, hey, this is an unreasonable question, you're not the boss of my social calendar, knock it off before, for example, if you've defaulted to mollifying her in the moment and then resenting the hell out of it later, remember to start gently and give everyone a couple of chances to reset the relationship. It's a long-standing problem for you, but it may not read that way for her if this is the first time you've pushed back. Does that make sense? Maybe give her a little room to have a less than ideal initial reaction and a little bit of time to self-correct things before you tap out forever and ever. Also, never ever invoke the wider feelings of the group when you talk to her. Own your own annoyance. It bothers me. I've noticed. I am annoyed by, etc. Other people may well have these same issues, but appealing to the group will not lend you authority. It will only justify Elizabeth's paranoia about being left out and distract from the conversation, like, wait, everyone feels this way about me? Who exactly? What exactly did they say? She's already worries that she's being ostracized and or bullied. Do not feed that worry. Keep it focused on you. I can't speak for anyone else, but it bothers me when you hear about me having brunch with other friends and take it as a slight. Speaking of the wider social group and things that you can't control, try to stop talking about and complaining about Elizabeth with the larger friend group as much as you possibly can. There is power and freedom in venting, but sometimes venting also feeds on itself and it becomes a habit unto itself at the expense of action. While you tried to break Elizabeth and yourself of bad habits, what if you also tried to redirect the group's habits too? When her be eating crackers behavior comes up in the group, and it will, what if you channeled that complaint storm into, yep, that is pretty annoying. Have you tried talking to her directly about it? I know we all try to strategize about how Elizabeth will react to news like this, but what if you just told her I'm engaged and let her feelings be her feelings? Yeah, she can be like that sometimes. I've been trying to set boundaries and just talk to her directly when it comes up instead of spending so much energy talking about her. I think we have this weird pattern where Elizabeth overreacts to stuff and then we all overreact to her overreaction. I'm trying to break myself out of the habit and just take her as she comes without too much angst about it. I wish nothing but good things for her, and I wish she could be happier, but I don't have the energy to dissect all this every time we see her. Elizabeth's gonna Elizabeth, let's not feed the fire. How is new topic? People may or may not follow your lead. Set the boundaries anyway, and then enforce them by changing the subject or walking away from Elizabeth-centered conversations. Go talk to anyone else about anything else the way you wish Elizabeth would. It will take time and probably a few tries to disengage. Be gentle with everyone, especially yourself. Finally, if you read this and thought, shit, I'm Elizabeth, here's some stuff you can do to feel better. A. First and foremost, if anxiety about your friendships and whether people like you is seriously messing with your life, take the problem seriously and investigate solutions. Here's a website with forums devoted to helping people with social anxiety. There are tons and tons of people dealing with this in the world. You are not alone. There are tons of strategies for managing it, everything from therapy and medication to improv classes. Chances are that you don't have to feel this awful forever. This has been Lois Christensen with the Advice Columns for June 29th.
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2: Good afternoon. This afternoon, expect sunshine with a high near 98. Tonight, expect clear skies with a low near 83. Tuesday, expect sunshine with a high near 97. Tuesday night, look for clear skies with a low near 82. Wednesday, expect sunshine with a high near 95. Get your weather every hour right here on Mind's Eye Radio, your virtual newsstand.
3: In Bell- Belleville and O'Fallon and Fairview Heights. It's sunny and 94 degrees.
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Welcome, listeners, to the Christian Science Monitor News for Monday, June 29, 2026. I'm Mark Stangle for Mind's Eye, translating vision into audio. Today's first article is a Christian Science perspective from Alistair Budd. It's entitled, "The Law of Divine Truth Maintains Our Lives." Around the globe, people are seeking a deeper understanding of the nature and source of true health or wholeness. I am the Lord that healeth thee, a verse from the Scriptures says. This verse affirms not only that Divine Spirit, a scriptural name for God, is the divine source of health, but that He maintains and sustains health too. Mary Baker Eddy is the discoverer and founder of Christian Science and the author of the Christian Science textbook, Science and Health with Key to the Scriptures. In her work titled Retrospection and Introspection, Mrs. Eddy says of her discovery of Christian Science, "I named it Christian because it is compassionate, helpful, and spiritual." The New Testament includes the account of a woman who had an issue of blood for 12 years, being healed when she touched the border of Christ Jesus' garment, when she came in contact with the Christ, the spiritual idea of God. The many healing works of Jesus, as recorded in the Gospels, provide evidence that God is the Lord that healeth thee. Christian Science teaches that the divine laws of truth and life, as demonstrated by Jesus and his disciples, continue to operate as an eternal, demonstrable science. Recently, I was dealing with symptoms of influenza and a sore throat. These persisted. When I awoke the following day, and although I was feeling uncomfortable, I began preparing for the work I needed to do that day. I felt confident that I could be healed by turning to God in quiet, expectant prayer, as I had done many times before. I considered the Lord's Prayer and its spiritual interpretation in the chapter titled Prayer in Science and Health. These lines were most helpful. "And lead us not into temptation, but deliver us from evil. And God leadeth us not into temptation, but deliver us from sin, disease, and death. For thine is the kingdom, and the power, and the glory forever. For God is infinite, all power, all life, truth, love over all, and all." I perceive that the Lord's Prayer is a profound affirmation of God's love and care for us. This prayer shifted my thought from seeing myself as susceptible to disease to an understanding of man's spiritual immunity from disease. Our true nature, or selfhood, is created by Spirit and is wholly loved, complete, and sound. It is in the discovery of this spiritual identity that we find true health and holiness. I was soon free from all flu symptoms. I gave thanks to God for His unchanging goodness. An understanding of the all-encompassing law of Spirit operating in our lives brings salvation, bountiful joy, and a deeper understanding of our wholeness as sons and daughters of God. The next article in your Christian Science Monitor News of Monday, June 29, 2026, comes from the editor of the Christian Science Monitor, Krista Case Bryant. Her article is entitled, "A Moment to Reflect on America's Ideals." America is at a pivotal moment. It's not just because the nation is marking 250 years since the founders signed the Declaration of Independence in a Philadelphia hall. It's also a moment in which many are deeply concerned about the direction of the country, its ideals, and how to best bring those out today. Those concerns echo from the rugged mountains of the West to the marble halls of Congress, from the crisp boundary waters in Minnesota to the humid Gulf Coast of Texas. Monitor reporters have scribbled down such sentiments as they crisscrossed the country in recent years, covering everything from agriculture to immigration to election security and integrity. Those scribbles have served as a seismograph of sorts, tracing the inflection points and rising intensity of the national conversation. Yet we often hear in our travels as well as interviews with historians that America has faced tough moments before. The Civil War, the Depression, the 1960s with its social ferment and strife over the Vietnam War. Writer Victoria Hoffman had such periods in mind as she searched for quotes about American ideals to highlight in this week's edition. "A good thing to help us move forward is to look back at where we've been and where we can go," says Victoria.

0: Oh, yeah. Who chose quotes ranging from political philosopher Thomas Paine to former Secretary of State Condoleezza Rice. This is just reminding everybody that we're all here for the same purpose. We hope this issue gives you a moment to pause and reflect on America's history and ideals, from letters between John and Abigail Adams to a portrait of rugged self-reliance in Kentucky, harking back to 1776 to a tailor's work sewing reenactment costumes. In turn, we'd love to hear your reflections on this semi-quincentennial year. The next article in your Christian Science Monitor News of Monday, June 29, 2026, is entitled, A Tale of Two Revolutionary Tailors. As celebrations for America's 250th gear up, reenactors seek out artisans with mastery of historic garments. And this story is written by staff writer for the Christian Science Monitor, Kendra Norton-Beto. It began with a button and a loophole to the past. Henry Cook was a college student searching for his next adventure. In 1975, newly enlisted as a Minuteman reenactor, he learned to fire a musket and spent weekends helping to drive the occupying British out of Boston during bicentennial commemorations. These were the early days of the Living History movement in the United States. Enthusiasts devote their weekends to depicting the people and events that had established the nation. The bicentennial in 1976, celebrating 200 years of United States independence, offered an opportunity to revisit the valor of the nation's military history in the devastating wake of the Vietnam War and anti-war activism. President Gerald Ford kicked off celebrations at Boston's Old North Church on April 18, 1975. At the same time, social history, the study of the lives of ordinary people during extraordinary times, was a burgeoning field. As a result, the bicentennial spawned an army of self-taught reenactors, many too old or too young to have fought in Vietnam, who brought the earliest days of the nation off the pages of history books. Mr. Cook, then a budding scholar of social history with an eye for detail and a knack for needlework, embraced the challenge. Alongside a ragtag group of equally passionate friends, he pored over historical documents, looking for clues to help them recreate Revolutionary-era clothing as authentically as possible. Then the commemorative battles ended. What next? Inspiration came in the form of a replica button, sold in gift shops as a bicentennial souvenir, believed to have been worn by a Massachusetts regiment in 1776. To most, it was a trinket, but to Mr. Cook, it was the flint that ignited his passion. From the button, he recreated the regiment's coat. From the coat emerged a purpose, and from that purpose, a call to arms. In 1977, the 10th Regiment of Massachusetts marched again. Now, a half century later, the unit that emerged from a souvenir button is still going strong. And as celebrations for America's 250th birthday build momentum across the country, a new generation of tailors and history enthusiasts is discovering the creative challenges of reenacting as a serious pursuit. The kind of person who becomes a reenactor that thrives under this demand for historical accuracy is someone who really loves history, says Chloe Chapin, a designer and scholar of early American men's fashion and author of the newly published book, Suitable, The Sartorial Revolution and the Fashioning of Modern Men. There's a hands-on element, too. The goal is not just going into the archive, finding the letter that explains the thing, but also, how do I make that thing? A craft of the highest standards. Today, Mr. Cook is a full-time historian and tailor, drawing on skills he learned from his mother, a dressmaker. He is, in every sense, a man of many hats and shoes and boxes of buckskin breeches and meticulously crafted American Revolutionary War coats. They fill a small room hung with his bicentennial curtains in his 1835 house in Randolph, Massachusetts, waiting for repair or their next deployment. He has used his talents to preserve, reconstruct, and authenticate historic clothing, such as an old suit found in an attic trunk on Long Island that turned out to be one worn by John Adams. We think of these figures as larger than life, as iconic, and yet in their lifetimes, they were somebody's dad. They were somebody's grandpa, says Mr. Cook. They were ordinary human beings who were caught up in extraordinary circumstances. By his estimates, he works on 50 to 60 pieces a year, mostly men's clothing, and participates in a couple of historic events or talks a month. He also serves as the vice president of the Brigade of the American Revolution, an international living history organization with more than 1,000 members. We want to make sure that we are presenting history to the highest standards, says Mr. Cook. With every passing year, as historical mysteries are solved and documents and artifacts emerge from attics and museum archives, those representations become more accurate. The button that started it all, it turns out it was a replica of a souvenir button from the 1876 centennial and not historically accurate. For the 250th celebration, we are the benefactors of another 50 years of research, says Mr. Cook, who likes to reminisce with friends he has known since the bicentennial about their fledgling efforts and outfits that cost $25. Authenticity is the fuel that drives historical reenactors. For example, members of the Lexington Minutemen, a volunteer reenacting group, must appear historically accurate at a close distance. Their clothing must be cut and hand-sewn to fit proper 18th century styles. If there is any hint of another era than the one being portrayed, period inappropriate eyeglasses, a wristwatch, a cell phone, that person will not be allowed to participate. Reenactors have a different goal than someone who comes up with a Halloween costume at the last minute because they want to go to a party, says Dr. Chapin. Today, a typical historic men's costume consisting of a coat, vest, breeches, neckwear, and gaiters can cost a reenactor around $3,000. Thanks to the internet, YouTube, and the History Channel, reenactors, along with the spectators who come to watch, are much more sophisticated and informed. When we wanted to learn what uniforms looked like, we had to write letters to people. Now, with a few keystrokes, you can sum up all kinds of information and pictures and 3D images that rotate, says Mr. Cook. We have to make it here. A one-minute march from the Lexington Battle Green, where the opening shots of the American Revolution were fired, April 19, 1775, toils a tailor who once outfitted the greatest New England patriot of all time, Tom Brady. Provin Parayar is the owner of Craft Cleaners and Tailor, a long-standing business in Lexington that he and his wife purchased in 2017, where a photo of Mr. Parayar with the former NFL quarterback hangs behind the counter. At the back of the store on a large cutting table, gold scissors rest next to a bolt of navy blue wool and a container of pewter buttons. A pair of white breeches is neatly folded on a bench. Nearby, a row of white wool vests hang on a rack. Mr. Payar is one of the official tailors for the Lexington Minutemen. Next to the photo of Mr. Brady is a framed certificate stamped with a gold medallion honoring the tailor's work on the redesigned ceremonial dress uniforms for the entire reenacting company. It's very, very, very rare within the whole hobby that we allow a modern tailor to make our clothes because it's so different, says Steve Cole, who portrays the captain in the Lexington Minutemen. Mr. Parayar never intended to become a historical tailor. He came to the United States in 2004 to pursue a career in fashion after graduating from college in Nepal. He took a job at Newberry Tailoring in Boston, where he dressed Mr. Brady. But after the pandemic, he moved his tailoring business to Lexington. In Nepal, usually everything is custom-made, says Mr. Parayar, who was first taught to make clothing by his mother, also a tailor. Through his work in Boston, he learned how to work on period clothing for theater productions. In Lexington, he met local Lexington Minutemen reenactors who brought in their uniforms for cleaning and alterations during the gamut of annual parades on Patriots Day, Memorial Day, and Veterans Day. They would only wear their costumes once a year, and bodies would change, and the uniforms would need tailoring, says Mr. Perriar. Mr. Perriar says he enjoys history, and the reenactment parades remind him of an annual military parade in Nepal held during the Hindu festival Dashain. In Nepal, we never had a revolution. We are a self-dependent country, says Mr. Payar, who became a United States citizen in 2019. When he hears the American national anthem, it really touches my heart, he says. He started outfitting the entire company with new uniforms for the 250th celebrations a year ago, replacing aging outfits and borrowed items with pieces made especially for each reenactor. When they fit it more, they look smart and more powerful, he says, and they feel like that. As the 250th festivities get underway, the Lexington Minutemen make appearances at a variety of activities, including the ceremonial first pitch at a Red Sox game at Fenway Park, wearing their new 18th century period clothing made by Mr. Perriar. That makes me really proud, he says. Each uniform takes 3 to 4 days to create. The jacket takes almost 2 days, just working nonstop, he says. Using historic techniques to sew on buttons in just the right way can be a slow process. He's already made 28 uniforms, but he's not even close to being done. The 250th has attracted a new generation of young reenactors, and the company has swelled to 81 people, including women. He won't have all the uniforms completed for this year's celebration, but he now feels he is officially part of the fabric of Lexington. You can buy modern clothes anywhere, made in countries where labor is cheap, he says. But this one, this uniform, we have to make it here. Your Christian Science Monitor News continues for Monday, June 29, 2026, with this article from California, Kentucky. In Frontier, Kentucky, American liberty spread its roots. The Declaration of Independence set forth an assertion of freedom that still inspires and challenges Americans in all their diversity. And this article is written by staff writer for the Christian Science Monitor, Scott Baldiff. Mark and Emily McCafferty aren't exactly the kind of people that bring to mind Daniel Boone. He's a percussionist and music professor at a small Midwestern liberal arts college. She writes a blog called Accidental Hippies. Her latest post begins, "I hate mattress shopping." Their vibe is far more Northern California than California, Kentucky. And yet it is there on a wooden hilltop in a close-knit community less than 25 miles up the Ohio River from Cincinnati where they have made their stand. They cleared their own land, built a house from the cedars they felled, scratched out a vegetable garden, and planted some roots. A new shed holds the control systems and batteries that harness an array of solar panels. Nothing is more wonderful than the art of being free, but nothing is harder to learn how to use than freedom, wrote traveling French philosopher Alexis de Tocqueville after passing through this region nearly 200 years ago. And the glimpse northern Kentucky today is to see that same promise and paradox at work. We've got that revolutionary spirit, Emily says. I feel like there is a continuity, but we don't necessarily recognize it as such. It's just how we are. One of the first states to enter the Union after the Revolution, Kentucky has a reputation that shaped how many Americans saw their country, sturdy, self-reliant, and resilient. To some extent, this region still lives with the echoes of 1776. Local politicians hark back to the earliest frontiersmen. They could tame a rugged wilderness, they could prosper where others could not, wrote Kentucky Secretary of State Michael Adams in an annual report on the state's civic health a few years ago. As in many pockets of America, however, The region's character today is rooted in a deep sense of place. Many here felt politicians nationally had become too invested in polarized debates over culture war issues such as affirmative action and gender fluidity, as opposed to being focused on local concerns. Yet they speak almost reverently about the right to disagree with each other. And like the McCaffertys and others interviewed for this story, their independent-mindedness defies attempts to neatly assign their political labels. Less a contradiction, these attitudes capture a continuity, a linkage between past and present that helps explain the shape of American democracy on its 250th anniversary. There is a strain, I think, of individualism going back to Kentucky's earliest history, says Melanie Beals Gowan, a historian at the University of Kentucky. Today, particularly in a region like Northern Kentucky, here you see this political identity is very much one of rural individualism, God, country, family forward, and seeing their political opponents or opposing political parties as the antithesis and a threat to those values. Emily sums up the independent spirit she sees in Kentucky with a smile. "You won't tell me what to do. We still care very much about our neighbors, and it's just a question of whose policy do you think is going to enable you to do that the best? Ours by choice." Following the Revolution, Kentucky became an early symbol of this American spirit. Even before the war began, settlers such as Daniel Boone had begun exploring what was then known as America's Northwest Territories, generally an area north of Kentucky for opportunity. Waves of migration, primarily German Catholics, arriving in the mid to late 19th century, and Ronald Reagan's transformation of the Republican Party in the 1980s might have done more to shape the state's current mindset than some 18th and 19th century pioneers, says Professor Gowan. When Republicans in this part of Kentucky voted to unseat incumbent Representative Thomas Massie in the May 19 primary, the meaning in the narrative wasn't wholly clear. A seven-term congressman with a reputation for challenging his own party's president, he appeared to personify his constituents' penchant for going their own way. Were feisty voters pragmatically replacing a politician who had lost touch with his district, or were they responding to pressure from President Donald Trump to jettison one of the few House Republicans independent enough to oppose him on key issues? One thing, however, might have felt very familiar to de Tocqueville. The individuals in line to vote, whether for or against Mr. Massie, were confident of their own choice and of their right to be doing the choosing. Deanna Kiernan, a campaign volunteer, stood outside the Kenton Public Library at Erlanger on primary day, waving as people went by. "We are not all going to agree about everything, but we have to respect each other's opinions, but also try to get our point across. What Kentuckians want?" The southern bank of the Ohio River connects by bridge to Cincinnati. That economic hub is where the jobs are. So commuters from Covington, Erlanger, Newport, and other northern Kentucky towns inch their way northward in the mornings and southward back home in the afternoons. Cincinnati is also a big city with big city problems, including higher crime rates, aging streets, and surging homelessness. Many northern Kentuckians are grateful they live in the quieter suburbs. Tracy Stanley, a retired employee for the IRS, showed up at the polls wearing a Pink Floyd hat and an American flag T-shirt. She says she never voted before the 2016 election, but with the arrival of then-candidate Donald Trump, now I am all in. "There's too much going on right now," she says. "I just want to go back to the 1970s when I was growing up." Shane Noem, the chairman of the Kenton County Republican Party, assesses the election results a few days after the primary at a swanky Covington hotel on the banks of the Ohio River, with lovely views of the Cincinnati skyline. "Northern Kentucky is not like other parts of the state," he says, "and its citizens are not so easy to define. Six northern counties that make up part of the 4th Congressional District are a mixture of urban, suburban, and rural, with each with its own list of priorities. We're traditional Republicans, some moderate, some very conservative," Mr. Noem says. I have pro-LGBTQ Republicans that vote in Covington. I have suburban voters that are purple, and they swing back and forth. And then I got conservative rural voters in the southern part that say, get off my lawn. A sense of responsibility. The city of Dry Ridge and the rolling agricultural lands of Grant County is well outside the economic pole of Cincinnati. Here, the closest major attraction is the Ark Encounter, a life-size timber-constructed replica of Noah's Ark 10 minutes away in Williamstown. In Beans Cafe and Bakery, a popular destination in Dry Ridge, Christian contemporary music plays on a sound system. And the cafe's owner, Richard Hayhoe, sponsors monthly gatherings for Christians interested in public policy and local government. For a time during the COVID-19 pandemic, Mr. Hayhoe attracted national attention during his legal battles with the state over its business restrictions for restaurants such as his. Mr. Hayhoe defied orders for businesses to close, and he says that Representative Massey posted his support of the cafe on X and Facebook. Between early November 2020 and Christmas that year, Mr. Hayhoe lost and regained his food license as pandemic restrictions were imposed and lifted. Throughout, customers flocked to the cafe to show support, and Mr. Hayhoe says their support largely reflected shared values. Those values are based on what Mr. Hayhoe calls a biblical worldview. With that, he says, comes responsibility of ownership, of looking after yourself, of responsibility towards my staff, towards my vendors, and towards the economy at large, he says. Maybe the customers lived vicariously through what we did to the government by staying open. People were tired of being told what they could do. Back on the homestead. In McCafferty's living room, 16-inch cordwood walls keep out the early morning chill of a cloudy Kentucky hilltop morning. Mark says his family's motives for moving out into the countryside and living off the grid were mainly ecological, reducing their carbon footprint and unnecessary consumerism. Emily says their lives are more modern than one might think. We get water from the rain and it goes into a cistern, but I have an electric pump that brings it up into the house, she says. The family has an Xbox gaming console that their son Anthony uses to play Fortnite with his friends. And Mark, a professor at Mount St. Joseph, a Catholic university in Cincinnati, uses a large Apple computer with big speakers to compose music. I feel very spoiled by what we do have. Being independent-minded and having hostility toward government are two different things, of course. And Emily says she avoids politics in her blog about off-grid life, choosing it to be a safe place for all perspectives. I'll have everybody from, like, people on the far left who want to start a hippie commune with their friends and be totally off the grid, she says. And then I've got super right-wing people who are burying their ammo in the yard and preparing for World War III. As Mark leaves for his 40-minute commute to work, Emily says she has found a strong sense of community with other families who have adopted a rural lifestyle. She says she feels blessed to live in her corner of Kentucky. She can give her son all the important amenities and advantages of 21st century life while grasping for something that feels two centuries older. You know, the settlers who came in the 1800s had that independent mindset, she says, and we've still got that revolutionary spirit. The next article in your Christian Science Monitor News of Monday, June 29, 2026, is entitled The Path to Independency, An Intimate Portrait. John Adams and his wife Abigail Smith Adams exchanged over 1,100 letters between 1762 and 1801. These two letters from 1776 reflect the waiting, the war's impact on the domestic scene around Boston, the strong desire by women to be included in the new laws of liberty, and the optimism once the Declaration of Independence had been signed. The letters are courtesy of the Adams Editorial Papers Project at the Massachusetts Historical Society. The first letter, excerpt, Abigail Adams to John Adams from Braintree, Massachusetts, March 31, 1776. I have sometimes been ready to think that the passion for liberty cannot be equally strong in the breast of those who have been accustomed to deprive their fellow creatures of theirs. Of this, I am certain that it is not founded upon that generous and Christian principle of doing to others as we would that others should do unto us. I feel very differently at the approach of spring to what I did a month ago. We knew not then whether we could plant or sow with safety, whether when we had told we could reap the fruits of our own industry, whether we could rest in our own cottages, or whether we should not be driven from the seacoast to seek shelter in the wilderness. But now we feel as if we might sit under our own vine and eat the good of the land. I long to hear that you have declared an independency, and by the way, in the new code of laws, which I suppose it will be necessary for you to make, I desire you would remember the ladies and be more generous and favorable to them than your ancestors. Do not put such unlimited power into the hands of the husbands. Remember, all men would be tyrants if they could. If particular care and attention is not paid to the ladies, we are determined to foment a rebellion and will not hold ourselves bound by any laws in which we have no voice or representation. That your sex are naturally tyrannical is a truth so thoroughly established as to admit of no dispute, but such of you as wish to be happily or happy willingly give up the harsh title of master for the more tender and endearing one, a friend. The next letter is an excerpt of John Adams to Abigail Adams from Philadelphia, July 3, 1776. Had a Declaration of Independence been made 7 months ago, it would have been attended with many great and glorious effects. We might, before this hour, have formed alliances with foreign states. But on the other hand, the delay of this declaration to this time has many great advantages attending it. The hopes of reconciliation, which were fondly entertained by multitudes of honest and well-meaning, though weak and mistaken people, have been gradually and at last totally extinguished. Time has been given for the whole people maturely to consider the great question of independence and to ripen their judgments, dissipate their fears, and allure their hopes by discussing it in newspapers and pamphlets, by debating it in assemblies, conventions, committees of safety and inspection, in town and county meetings, as well as in private conversations, so that the whole people in every colony of the 13 have now adopted it as their own act. This will cement the Union and avoid those heats and perhaps convulsions which might have been occasioned by such a declaration 6 months ago. But the day is past. The second day of July, 1776, will be the most memorable epoch in the history of America. I am apt to believe that it will be celebrated by succeeding generations as the great anniversary festival. It ought to be commemorated as the day of deliverance by solemn acts of devotion to God Almighty. It ought to be solemnized with pomp and parade, with shoes, games, sports, guns, bells, bonfires, and illuminations from one end of this continent to the other from this time forward forevermore. You will think me transported with enthusiasm, but I am not. I am well aware of the toil and blood and treasure that it will cost us to maintain this declaration and support and defend these states. Yet through all the gloom, I can see the rays of ravishing light and glory. I can see that the end is more than worth all the means, and that posterity will triumph in that day's transaction, even although we should rue it, which I trust in God we shall not. The next article in your Christian Science Monitor News of Monday, June 29, 2026, comes from Atlanta. It's entitled, The Next 250, A Revival of Civic Virtues May Hold the Key. Democracy requires civic engagement, and it can seem to be falling short. But the seeds of renewal are visible from potluck dinners to youth programs. This article is written by staff writer for the Christian Science Monitor, Patrick Janssen. like the rapid-fire beats, growling lyrics, and spinning guitar licks that defined his band's death metal sound, guitarist George Morris's outlook might be mistaken as angry, even nihilistic. Consider his band's name, Abandoned in the Abyss. Though the name is meant to reflect a broader feeling of loss and frustration, the Idaho-based musician isn't feeling particularly hopeless. Determined to create a social movement, he co-founded a nonprofit called Inner Beast, focused in part on promoting independent music, but also on hosting free cooking and art classes. Mr. Morris says he was homeless for several years in Los Angeles and Las Vegas. Part of his desire to engage now came from those days on the street when his prospects had nearly evaporated. When you're broken and you feel like all hope is going and some random act of kindness is given upon you, it keeps your heart warm and on fire, says Mr. Morris. Many citizens see America at her 250th birthday as struggling to express civic ideals amid weakened institutions and tribal politics that elevate differences over commonalities. And the nation's founders foresaw that. Whether in good times or bad, the prosperity of the United States would depend on the active virtues of its citizens. A republic, if you can keep it, Benjamin Franklin told Philadelphians after helping to frame the United States Constitution in 1787. In that light, Inner Beast might be one small part of America's stubborn civic genius, as Eboo Patel, founder of Interfaith America, calls it. It's also part of a building movement by many Americans to traverse new civic frontiers. There's a kind of growing local appetite for countering the divisiveness that you don't have to agree on everything to cooperate on some things, says R. Lee Russell Hochschild, author of Strangers in Their Own Land and Stolen Pride. Today, technology and political upheaval have weakened many of the institutions that provided a sense of civic stability, from labor unions to newspapers and from churches to the Rotary Club. But even as institutions have become more fragile, civic participation has grown in some venues, from voting stations in Atlanta to food banks in New Mexico. Nationwide, voting rates are at near record levels for the modern era, exceeding 65% of the eligible population in 2020 and 63% in 2024. And after years of missing recruiting goals, the past 2 years have seen the Army and other military branches meet their recruitment quotas, living in a civic desert. Yet by some measures, today's civic energy is more inward-looking and subjective, defined partly by a growing sense of loneliness and despair. Dwindling economic prospects in some areas have fueled those emotions. Polls find that Americans feel less connected to their communities than they did a decade or more ago. Part of the loss leads to social desertification, says Dr. Hochschild, in places where in-person social connections have faltered. Researchers say because it becomes more common for people to also disengage from politics, current affairs, volunteering, or even helping their neighbors. And unlike 50 years ago, many Americans today find it difficult to weave a common national narrative. That's evidenced by struggles in Washington over how best to commemorate the 250th. In some ways, we're all living in a civic desert. People respond pretty well to interacting with members of the other party. The problem is that they don't do it, says Peter Levine, author of We Are the Ones We Have Been Waiting For, The Promise of Civic Renewal in America. In addition to changes in technology, media, and politics, some experts say it's significant that many school systems have pared back on civics education over time, whether driven by a focus on academic basics or worry about political sensitivities. We've seen the removal of the language of citizenship from institutions like schools and has created a kind of silence about the civic ferment, says Harry Boyd, head of the SABO, Center for Democracy and Citizenship at Augsburg University in Minneapolis. There's a tragedy when mainstream groups like local school systems abandon the connection with the good things in the American story. You also see the field of patriotism ceded to hardliners and conflict entrepreneurs. But there is also a great hunger where people are sick of nasty and toxic partisan attack politics. They are hungry for a different understanding of American identity. In the shadow of the Florida mountains in Luna County, New Mexico, Jan Millis has seen the promise and the tension firsthand. The food bank she founded, Project Comunidad, processes and delivers 40,000 pounds of food each month to hundreds of families. Over a dozen people volunteer. And while poor and rural, the area is not a complete civic desert. Yet she says the kind of divide so apparent at the national level play out locally too. There's a lot of judgment right now, says Ms. Millis, whose whole family gets involved by making cooking videos for clients, whom pantry staff refer to as the neighbors. You'll hear someone say, "Oh, did you see the nice cars that were in that line?" But I had a person in tears because she had to borrow a car to get their food. It's easy to sit back and critique. It's hard to get out there and show compassion. The patriotism of participation. Some Americans are also working to evoke a patriotism less weighted with ideology and more with the power of participation. In that vein, Mr. Patel's organization, Interfaith America, has created America's Potluck, a project promoting community dinners. Since 2021, potluck participation has gone up by 22%, according to the National Civic Life Study. Potluck is a word that was part of the American lexicon at the founding. It's a way of imagining the nation as a place where people of different ethnicities and races and religions and beliefs bring their best dish to a common space, says Mr. Patel, author of We Need to Build, Field Notes for a Diverse Democracy. And that common space has to be what you all take responsibility for. It's got to be safe, clean, and have enough forks and plates, which creates the opportunity for creative combinations and enriching conversations. There's some evidence of such participation persisting or even rising. A Census AmeriCorps study from 2023 found that 54% of Americans did such things as lending tools to neighbors or helping them run errands, up from 52% in 2019. And most people do talk to their neighbors, even if the frequency has declined. The oil patch town of Kilgore, Texas, has emerged as a national example of the power of civic acts. It's one of the top host towns for a project called the American Exchange Project, which pays for high school seniors to travel after graduation to places in the United States where they might never go on their own. So, city kids from New England turn up in places like Kilgore, which in turn sends some of its teens to places like Berkeley, California. Usually, the visitors and locals are perplexed by each other when they first meet, says Kilgore Mayor Ronnie Spradlin. But it doesn't take long for them to bond over activities such as touring the Oil History Museum, shooting guns, or riding horses. For her part, Dr. Hochschild describes how the characters in her 2024 book in Pikeville, Kentucky, gathered a few months back out of a simple notion. Their appearance in a book illustrating harsh American divides led them to believe that perhaps they are also part of the solution by getting together. We have to take it as our job to address the understandable desire to retreat, says Dr. Hochschild, professor emeritus of sociology at the University of California, Berkeley. Once you get the bridge half built, you'll be surprised at the number of people who are bringing concrete to build the other half of it. Your Christian Science Monitor News continues for Monday, June 29, 2026, with this article from Toluca, Mexico. Trade deadline prompts North American bid for unity. For decades, free trade and shared prosperity have shaped the United States-Canada-Mexico relationship that might now be going off the rails. And this story is written by special correspondent to the Christian Science Monitor, Whitney Ulick, and staff writer for the Christian Science Monitor, Sarah Yana. When the United States hosted the World Cup for the first time in 1994, it was not just a celebration of sport, but of a newly integrated North America. The North American Free Trade Agreement between the United States, Canada, and Mexico went into effect January 1 that year. NAFTA will tear down trade barriers between our three nations, President Bill Clinton said at the signing ceremony in Washington. That summer, fans poured in United States stadiums. The turn tournament remains the most attended World Cup in history, drawing 3.6 million spectators. Commentators dubbed it the NAFTA World Cup. 32 years later, World Cup matches are being played in the United States, Mexico, and Canada. It is the first time FIFA has awarded hosting rights to three countries, making it a truly continental World Cup. On the surface, it suggests hemispheric harmony. Instead, North America faces a moment of profound strain. President Donald Trump has imposed tariffs on Canada and Mexico, mused about making Canada the 51st state, and threatened military action against Mexican drug cartels. The tension also comes as the three countries approach a July 1 deadline to review their trilateral trade agreement. Officials still promote the tournament as a catalyst for regional cooperation. Jose Pablo Ampudia, who manages Mexican government engagement for this year's World Cup, said at a recent Atlantic Council event that soccer is providing an excuse for the three governments to align. Yet hopes that the summer of 2026 might strengthen a shared North American identity have faded at a time when many observers argue it's needed more than ever. If the result of the trade negotiations is for things to remain the way they already are today, many business people say that's a relief, says Arturo Sarucan, a former Mexican ambassador to the United States. It's a reflection, he says, of instead of North America among high and missing, we aim low and hit. In some ways, North America is economically stronger than ever. And no place embodies that more than the Canada Pacific Kansas City Railway Station in the industrial city of Toluca, some 8,700 feet above sea level in the mountains of central Mexico. Train conductor Ariel Murguia Cervantes, whose family has worked on Mexican railways for three generations, goes through paperwork for an upcoming voyage. His train, number MJ28902, will be carrying sandwich bread to the northern Mexican city of Monterrey, and linoleum to Bensenville, Illinois, near Chicago, and car parts to Edmonton, Alberta, in western Canada. It wasn't until 3 years ago that these trains seamlessly hauled goods between all three countries. Canada Pacific, founded in 1881, and Kansas City Southern, founded in 1887, merged in 2023 to form CPKC, the only single-line rail network spanning the continent. 20,000 miles total, from the port of Vancouver in British Columbia to Mexican ports in Lázaro Cárdenas and Veracruz. It's the backbone of North American integration, says Oscar Del Cueto, president and executive representative of CPKC de Mexico. Trade between the three countries has grown by more than 400% since NAFTA was signed. Mexico is now the United States' largest trading partner. Trade between the two countries alone grew from about $81 billion in 1993 to nearly $800 billion in 2023. Cargo crossing the Mexico-U.S. border by rail has doubled in volume since NAFTA began, says Mr. Del Cueto, calling himself a true believer in the potential of a united North America. Mutually beneficial or worst ever? While countries in the European Union spent decades building governing institutions and student exchanges to forge a sense of shared identity, North America's integration has been woven into supply chains, factories, and freight corridors. The idea of North America was always an elite-driven project, says Andrew Seeley, president of the Migration Policy Institute and author of Vanishing Frontiers, The Forces Driving Mexico and the United States Together. What really exists today are two very intense relationships between neighbors. But there isn't an equally strong relationship between Canada and Mexico or an attempt to create a broader North American identity. In 1987, President Ronald Reagan addressed Canada's Parliament asking its members to imagine a region connected by mutually beneficial exchange all the way from the Arctic to the Tierra del Fuego at the tip of South America. But Canada entered the NAFTA negotiations reluctantly. It had already secured a bilateral free trade agreement with the United States in 1988 and initially saw little advantage in expanding the arrangement to include Mexico. Since then, Canada's relationship with Mexico has remained ambivalent. Canadian Prime Minister Mark Carney has called for middle powers to realign as an insurance against an unpredictable U.S., but hasn't made a special effort to align more closely with Mexico. In the last year, Mr. Carney, Mr. Trump, and Mexican President Claudia Sheinbaum Pardo have not spent much time in the same room. In fact, their only private trilateral meeting took place on December 5 for the final World Cup draw in Washington. During his first term, Mr. Trump called NAFTA the worst trade deal ever made and threatened to withdraw from it altogether. Ultimately, the three countries renegotiated NAFTA under a new name, what Washington now refers to as the United States-Mexico-Canada Agreement, or USMCA. It preserves the basic framework of continental free trade, but the negotiations to get there were fraught. I think the idea of the Mexican-American-Canadian grouping is in some ways a shallow idea, says Asa McKercher, a historian specializing in Canadian foreign policy and Canada-United States relations at St. Francis Xavier University in Nova Scotia. But even if North America is a construct created by a trade deal, it's become more real over time. Dr. Seeley ended his book, published in 2018, arguing that the frontiers that once separated us will continue to vanish as forces stronger and more dynamic than any presidential order or trade agreement continue to bring us closer together. There will always be a reason to be cooperating, says Paul Sampson, who worked in the Canadian government's finance department during the first renegotiation of NAFTA and is currently president of the Center for International Governance and Innovation. A looming trade deadline. On a recent afternoon outside Toluca at CPKC's Puerta Mexico Intermodal Station, Sergio Mirasol dons a reflective vest and white hard hat and steps into the tight choreography of cranes, trucks, and freight containers. As operations manager, he oversees the loading and unloading of about 200 rail cars each day. Some head for customs inspections, while others move north by rail or on semi-trucks ready to restock local big box stores. Unlike many of his colleagues, Mr. Mirasol did not inherit this career. He grew up in Chiniculia, Mexicali, where construction work was a family trade. But his own path reflects some of the economic opportunities that NAFTA helped create. The first person in his family to attend college, he earned a degree in business administration and later joined CPKC's predecessor. It's given me a life that's less limited, he says. His children are all at school, and his eldest is in college hoping to pursue an international career. After 15 years with the company, Mr. Mirasol traveled to Canada for the first time last October, part of a week-long recognition trip awarded to the Puerta Mexico team for its safety record. Sometimes it feels like Canada wants us to have their work culture, a culture of efficiency. It will take time, he says. But with this fusion of cultures, we haven't stopped learning. Gordon Giffen, a former United States ambassador to Canada, who has argued for even deeper economic integration, says that this North American railway is a symbol of the way things should evolve. So the three economies are working more efficiently together. We just have to make sure we have the rules that make the trains run, on time, euphemistically, he says. By July 1, the three countries will need to decide whether to extend their current trilateral deal for another 16 years or move toward annual reviews for the next decade. Mr. Sarukhan, the former Mexican ambassador, says that kind of uncertainty is not just an economic problem, but also a geopolitical one. The United States needs to understand that for its recalibration with China to succeed, Canada and Mexico have to be part of that paradigm, he says. The risk is three countries that end up turning their backs on one another. Outside the promotional buzz, the World Cup might fall short of convincing Americans, Canadians, and Mexicans that they share a common North American identity. But in some ways, it could bring down to earth the connections that have been forged since NAFTA went into effect. When fans travel between countries for soccer matches, they find similar banking systems, airline experiences, and transit rules. That mirrors the North American Railway, says Adolfo Soto Ferrero, a CPKC engineer and trainer in Mexico. The train is the same here or there. We're dedicated to the same thing. The next article in your Christian Science Monitor News of Monday, June 29, 2026, comes from St. Louis. It's entitled, "This River Stirs Something in Us. It's Telling a New Tale Now." The muddy Mississippi meticulously managed to ensure the flow of a nation's commerce still captures the American imagination. And his story is written by staff writer for the Christian Science Monitor, Harry Brunius. The Mississippi is well worth reading about. It's not a commonplace river, but on the contrary, is in all ways remarkable. And that quote comes from Mark Twain. Before the Mississippi River became Joan Stemler's life's work, it was the geography of a child's curiosity. She was raised on a farm in Columbia, Illinois, behind a levee, in a place where the Mississippi River was not so much scenery as a force of nature, a force that explained why earth needed to be plied against water, why fields of grain needed protection, and why adults paid so much attention to rain, seepage, and the look of the sky. Her father farmed grain along the bottomlands near Columbia. In the broad floodplain, the Mississippi River spent millennia claiming and reclaiming as its own. When the river rose, the Army Corps of Engineers would come and push back the levees, and she would go with her father to watch. "I really didn't know what it meant until I got older," says Ms. Stemler, now the chief of water control for the Corps of St. Louis District, just miles from where she grew up. Today, few know the ebbs and flows of the Mississippi more than she does, from its headwaters near Lake Itasca in Minnesota to the great deltas of Louisiana. Water management, it's like in your blood. That's what you do. That's the way you know. Her way of knowing, however, moves beyond the great river's lore. To follow Route 66 West is to travel one of America's great remembered corridors of motion, the Mother Road, built for cars, migration, reinvention. But here in St. Louis, that highway meets a river that is much more central to the American story. Crossing the Mississippi still feels like an event. Travelers who have done it 100 times will tell you the movement, the moment the bridge clears the banks and the river opens up below, something shifts. There is a reason the Gateway Arch stands on its western shore. There is a reason Mark Twain could never let it go. The Mississippi is not just a river. It is the highway before highways, the supply chain before anyone used that phrase. The Mississippi divided empires, helped decide a civil war, and nurtured a distinct culture of river towns and port cities. It fed the steamboat age, carried the Delta blues north, and gave American literature one of its central landscapes. Yet the river Americans see in their minds is not quite the river Ms. Stemler manages. Her river is the nation's primary logistical corridor for exporting hundreds of millions of dollars of American goods to the rest of the world. Her team's job is essentially keep it moving as efficiently as possible. Under a congressional mandate, the Corps must maintain a corridor to accommodate the unceasing tows of barges that bring American exports to the Gulf of Mexico. But in recent years, the Mississippi has been critically low again and again, forcing the Corps into a more constant effort to keep America's oldest freight corridor open. This effort, Ms. Stemler says, has ushered in a new world in managing the Mississippi. The last few years, we've done everything in our power to keep enough water in the river. The stakes are enormous. Today, some 655 million tons of American products, including roughly 60% of American grain exports, move through the Mississippi system via long tows of barges each every year. All said, the river generates over $500 billion for the United States economy, according to federal data, and supports more than 1.5 million jobs across the country. When the river is critically low, towboat operators, grain exporters, and a range of American industries need to know what she knows. Low water means they need to load lighter, and that costs millions. High water can make it dangerously difficult to navigate. When I call them, they know that something's up, Ms. Stemler says from the water control room in the St. Louis office. During low water, it's a lot more work because we go to 24-hour ops and stuff to constantly monitor and make changes as needed. But this is the Mississippi, the waters of a continent, west from the Rockies and east from the Appalachians, pour into it, sometimes violently, sometimes placidly, so the work never ends. And you have just heard the Christian Science Monitor News for Monday, June 29, 2026. I'm Mark Stengel for Mind's Eye, translating vision into audio. Thank you for listening, and have a great week.
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2: Good afternoon. This afternoon, expect sunshine with a high near 98. Tonight, expect clear skies with a low near 83. Tuesday, expect sunshine with a high near 97. Tuesday night, expect clear skies with a low near 82. Wednesday, expect sunshine with a high near 95. Get your weather every hour right here on Mind's Eye Radio, your virtual newsstand.
3: In Belleville and Collinsville and Fairview Heights, it's sunny and 92 degrees.

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2: Hello and welcome in with us here at Mind's Eye, the virtual newsstand. My name is Marilyn Kramer, and this afternoon I will be bringing you some articles from The Atlantic Magazine.

radicals and fundamentalists not only tolerate, but welcome. In an NPR interview in 2016, Jeffress explained, quote, "I don't want some meek and mild leader or somebody who's going to turn the other cheek. I've said I want the meanest, toughest SOB I can find to protect this nation. And so that's why Trump's tone doesn't bother me," end quote. 3 years later, Jeffress said the evangelicals, quote, "don't want to see this warrior removed from his place of leadership in our country," end quote. And earlier this year, after Trump's expletive-laden Truth Social post on Easter, Jeffress once again rushed to his defense. "If President Trump were a third-grade Sunday school teacher in our church, that might be a problem. But he's not a third-grade Sunday school teacher," he said. "He's the President of the United States, and presidents sometimes have salty language." The justification offered by Jeffress, by the evangelical leader Franklin Graham, and by countless white evangelicals and fundamentalists who voted for Trump north of 80% in three consecutive elections amounts to something like this. America is engaged in an existential, even cosmic struggle. The enemy is composed of secular progressive forces who are agents of evil. And Trump's combativeness and ruthlessness are not vices, but necessary virtues. He has been called by God for this moment. Trump's son Eric said that his father, quote, "literally saved Christianity," end quote. During the 2024 campaign, Trump reposted a video titled "God Made Trump" on Truth Social and screened it at his rallies. The narrator begins in the same vein as the talk radio pioneer Paul Harvey's famous monologue, quote, "So God Made a Farmer," end quote, by intoning, quote, "On June 14, 1946, God looked down on his planned paradise and said, 'I need a caretaker.' So God gave us Trump," end quote. But after mostly following Harvey's script, changing the specifics to apply to politics, the video takes a sharp turn. Quote, "God had to have somebody willing to go into the den of vipers," the narrator says. "Call out the fake news for their tongues as sharp as the serpents. The poison of vipers is on their lips, and yet stop. So God made Trump," end quote. And then, departing even further from the original, it explains that the Almighty was not done yet. Quote, "God said, 'I need somebody who will be strong and courageous, who will not be afraid or terrified of the wolves when they attack, a man who cares for the flock, a shepherd to mankind who won't ever leave or forsake them. I need the most diligent worker to follow the path and remain strong in faith and know the belief of God and country," end quote. It's important to understand, however, that Trump didn't fundamentally change the sensibilities of many evangelicals as much as he embodied them. The Calvin University historian Kristen Cobes DeMays believes that large swaths of the evangelical world embraced Trump as their, quote, "ultimate fighting champion." They were looking for a rugged warrior protector to rally around, and a decade ago, they found him. The result has been wreckage. Why evangelicals embraced Trump despite his having lived a dissolute, hedonistic lifestyle is a long and complicated story. Part of the answer is that Trump realigned his previously held views on a range of issues, including abortion and judges, to put himself in lockstep with the Christian right. But in both the 2016 and 2024 GOP primaries, Trump's competitors were at least as conservative on those issues as he was, and had been for much longer than Trump. Yet he still won the votes of many self-identified Christians to something else was going on.
One advantage that Trump enjoyed stemmed from the importance placed within significance

parts of the evangelical and fundamentalist worlds on male authority and, quote, headship, end quote, on, quote, man as protector, end quote, and woman as, quote, helpmeet, end quote, and the corresponding disdain for, quote, feminized Christianity, end quote. Many figures within evangelicalism have promoted an aggressive, domineering, almost abusive view of manhood, affixing to it, as DeMays argues, the label biblical. They celebrate a, quote, warrior mentality, end quote. The author, the Christian author, John Eldridge's influential 2001 book, Wild at Heart, Discovering the Secret of Man's Soul, argued that men were created by God to long for, quote, a battle to fight, an adventure to live, and a beauty to rescue, end quote. The desire to be a warrior, he believes, is, quote, hardwired into every man, end quote. And Eldridge had only disdain for men who adhered to a traditional understanding of Jesus' message. According to Eldridge, quote, a hesitant man is the last thing in the world a woman needs. She needs a lover and a warrior, not just a really nice guy, end quote. The Wild at Heart website declares, quote, you are a warrior and your destiny is to join the great warrior in his battle against evil, end quote. And also that Christianity does not ask men to become altar boys, it calls them up as warriors, end quote. I've witnessed firsthand how churches have embraced the ethos of male dominance. Even theologically conservative women have left such churches because of the patriarchal mindset that defines women in relation to male authority. Those women didn't feel seen or respected. But if this ideology repels some Christians, it has clearly attracted many others. And Trump's domineering, loutish approach to women spoke to its adherents in a way that few, if any, of his rivals could match. But that's hardly the only reason Trump became a revered figure among many American Christians. For decades, they looked down on, mocked, and dishonored by elite culture. Tremendous distrust and resentment build up within them, a longing to strike out at the individuals, institutions, and movements they came to hate. They wanted vengeance. Trump understood this. Quote, I am your warrior. I am your justice, he told supporters during the 2024 campaign. And for those who have been wronged and betrayed, I am your retribution, end quote. Trump's contempt and cruelty toward his enemies has been an important part of his appeal to the Christian base. Many of Trump's supporters relish his dehumanization of those they despise. Trump might be a bully, but he's their bully. They long for a restoration of status, for a, quote, fighter, end quote, who would help them regain cultural dominance. Trump's promise to them was a simple, direct appeal to power. I will tell you, Christianity is under tremendous siege, whether we want to talk about it or we don't want to talk about it, Trump said in 2016. Christians make up the overwhelming majority of the country, he told his supporters, but, quote, we don't exert the power that we should have, end quote. As president, Trump promised, Christianity will have power. For many evangelicals and fundamentalists, that power would be wielded as part of a spiritual battle, not just a political one, and the stakes could not have been higher. They felt themselves on the losing end of a decades-long culture war, particularly in the realm of human sexuality. The left was out to destroy America and destroy Christianity. Trump would wield the sword on their behalf. Sometimes he was described as a modern-day Cyrus, a Persian king, and a pagan in the Hebrew Bible,
whom God nevertheless anointed and would use for his purposes. At other times, Trump was compared to King David, a notorious sinner God still loved and used. Whether Trump was himself a godly man was irrelevant. The Almighty would use him for godly purposes. That, at least, is the story they told themselves. The more merciless, lawless, and foul-mouthed Trump became, the more his support among conservative evangelicals grew. By 2024, Trump won a higher percentage of the white evangelical vote than any previous president in history, including Ronald Reagan and George W. Bush. The fusion between Trump and the evangelicals was complete, and it didn't happen by accident. He was the rider on the white horse many of them had been hoping for. What they may not have quite realized is that they summoned something closer to William Butler Yeats's, quote, rough beast, end quote. They loosed anarchy upon the world. How can American Christians begin to repair at least some of the immense damage they have done? The ancient tradition of Christian humanism has, in times past, helped Christianity recover its bearings. The framework rests on the claim that the deepest affirmation of what it means to be human is found in the incarnation, in the belief that every person is made in the image of God, which is the grounding of human dignity, and in the conviction that learning, scholarship, and the cultivation of the arts and imagination can themselves be expressions of faith and acts of devotion. The roots of Christian humanism go back to the early church, to figures such as Origen, who integrated Platonism with Christian theology, and the Cappadocian Fathers. Although these figures would have never referred to themselves as Christian humanists, that term didn't gain currency until many centuries later, they were Christian humanists in substance, if not in name. They believed classical culture and Christian faith could be allies. They wished to place human reason, philosophy, and classical education in the service of Christian revelation. Over the centuries, others built on this foundation, including Thomas Aquinas during the High Middle Ages. But Christian humanism as a phenomenon flourished most during the Renaissance. Desiderius Erasmus, a Catholic theologian, promoted the concept of docta pietas, or, quote, learned piety, end quote. What he called the, quote, philosophy of Christ, end quote, prioritized inward transformation and a pure heart over rigid theological dogma. For Erasmus, theology and philosophy went together. Humanism could be a means to build up the Philosophia Christi. The main aim, however, was not to improve the intellect, but to live in imitation of Christ. By the 20th century, Christian thinkers such as Jacques Maritain, T.S. Eliot, C.S. Lewis, W.H. Auden, and Simone Weil were drawing on the Christian humanist tradition to critique their own culture and to outline a plan for moral and spiritual regeneration. As the scholar Alan Jacobs has argued in The Year of Our Lord, 1943, Christian Humanism in an Age of Crisis, each of them strove to make sense of a world at war and in chaos and to create meaning within it. They, quote, worked with astonishing energy to rescue their world for a deeply thoughtful, culturally rich Christianity, end quote, Jacobs writes, quote, and to rescue the Christianity for their world, end quote. A cultural crisis created an unusual opportunity for Christian humanism to be given a new hearing. Some of us hope that it may happen yet again. Christian humanism isn't an easy concept to understand, in part
because the noun and the modifier are inherently at odds. Enlightenment humanism is generally understood as anthropocentric, whereas Christianity is theocentric. The humanistic impulse tends to make reason the final authority, whereas Christianity is a revelatory faith. If humanists view the things of this world as ends in themselves, Christianity aims to treat them more as passing things. Historically, humanists, especially since the Enlightenment, have defined themselves against religion generally and against Christianity specifically. But the hostility runs in both directions. Many Christians have been just as wary of, quote, Athens, end quote, a shorthand reference to human philosophy and worldly learning, as humanists have been of the church. In the words of the early Christian theologian Tertullian, quote, what indeed has Athens to do with Jerusalem, end quote. Tertullian was arguing that the Christian faith should be kept separate from corrupting worldly influences. He didn't want Christians to elevate human philosophy above divine revelation. Many Christians today share his concerns, but advocates of Christian humanism would say in response that Athens can serve Jerusalem, and that humanism, when religiously grounded, can serve the Christian faith and the common good. They would say, too, that the life of the mind and the life of faith are not in opposition. People of faith can absolutely benefit from a serious engagement with scholarship, classical learning, and the arts, with what the poet Matthew Arnold referred to as the best, quote, the best which has been thought and said in the world, end quote. They are not a distraction from sacred things, but instead can be an expression of them. Moreover, Christian humanists believe the sacred secular divide that many Christians embrace is not just artificial, but profoundly misguided. They see engagement with the world as a divine commission. The incarnation dignified the material world, which is good, though in constant need of repair and healing. Christianity, then, is not a separatist, that is, otherworldly faith. As the psalmist says, quote, the earth is the Lord. Christianity, then, is not a separatist, that is, otherworldly faith. As the psalmist says, quote, the earth is the Lord's and everything in it, the world and all who live in it, end quote. But at the very core of Christian humanism is a belief in the inherent dignity and worth of all human beings who are made in the image of God, and in the pursuit of a society that respects and values the intrinsic and equal worth of the individual, regardless of social status. The philosopher and theologian David Bentley Hart says that Christianity brought a moral revolution to a world that assessed a person's value based on things such as birth, class, and power, where the weak were despised. Quote, it is practically impossible for us today to appreciate the magnitude of the scandal that many pagans naturally felt at the bizarre prodigality with which the early Christians were willing to grant full humanity to persons of every class and condition, end quote, Hart wrote. There were, of course, non-Christian sources of human dignity that predated Christianity. Judaism is the most obvious and shining example, Stoicism another, but Christianity added immeasurably to them. But this needs to be acknowledged, too. Christianity has often betrayed its commitment to the imago Dei, the belief that people are made in the image of God and therefore have inherent equal dignity and worth. The moral failures of Christianity make a long and horrifying list.
the Inquisition, the Crusades, and the witch trials, the persecution of Jews, indigenous peoples, and gay people, the defense of slavery on biblical grounds by

0: major figures such as Jonathan Edwards and George Whitefield, the role of the Reich Church in Nazi Germany and the Dutch Reformed Church in apartheid South Africa, the complicity of Christian churches in the 1994 genocide in Rwanda, the role of the Russian Orthodox Church under Patriarch Kirill, who has called Vladimir Putin's leadership, quote, a miracle of God, end quote, and the cover-up of sexual abuse by the Catholic Church and Protestant denominations. Christianity has an awful lot to answer for, lament over, and learn from. So what does Christian humanism offer today's world? Any answer starts from within the faith. The first task is to help people who claim to follow Jesus better align their lives and attitudes with his. Christian humanism offers an urgent corrective to those who equate Christian success with a seizure of power. Instead, it takes as its model, Jesus washing the feet of his disciples, which was the work of the lowliest of servants, and Jesus' declaration that the blessed are the meek and the merciful, those who mourn and are pure in heart, who are peacemakers and hunger and thirst for righteousness. The British journalist Malcolm Muggeridge, who converted to Christianity late in his life, pointed out that Jesus' entire ministry was directed against the pretensions of earthly power. Christian humanism, by virtue of its openness to serious scholarship and the importance it places on the, quote, life of the mind, end quote, provides a needed alternative to the anti-intellectualism and black and white thinking that characterizes much of modern American Christianity. A dozen years ago, I spent time with a close friend, Stephen Hayner, shortly before he died. Stephen, who was the president of Columbia Theological Seminary, told me, quote, we can neither afford an ill-defined center nor overly defined edges, end quote. He meant that Christianity cannot abandon its core convictions about objective truth grounded in God and most fully revealed and embodied in Christ. But it is precisely their firm grip on the center that should allow Christians to be comfortable with complexity and even with uncertainty and mystery on the edges, where the truth can be glimpsed only, quote, through a glass darkly, end quote, in the Apostle Paul's words. This combination of serene confidence and epistemic modesty, this comfort with shades of gray, is rare among contemporary Christians. For much of the past half century, evangelical engagement with the world has instead been shaped largely by fear, a fear of losing culture and political influence, and with it a whole way of life. Those fears are not entirely unfounded, and in some cases they are rooted in a longing to protect children and deeply held values. But this siege mentality breeds suspicion of outsiders and a defensiveness toward the world. Many Christians seek to keep a hostile world at bay by discouraging inquiry and critical thinking, by empowering theological enforcers, and by drawing narrow doctrinal boundaries. But other Christians exhibit a confidence and calm assurance in Christ that allows them to engage with the world with less fear and defensiveness. They believe Jesus is Lord of all, that truth and beauty, wherever they are found, help us to see God better, and that in the end, all shall be well. This puts them and those around them at ease. It is the opposite of a culture war mentality. There's a gaping need for Christianity whose posture toward the world is more ironic and charitable, far less anxious and fear-driven, one that cultivates curiosity, including toward those outside the faith, and fosters deep longing for knowledge and understanding. There is a need for Christians to take beauty seriously as a theological category and to hold the doctrine of human depravity in its proper place as a truth that never diminishes the human dignity it assumes. The best ambassadors of the Christian faith are people who, because of their faith, find ways to re-enchant the world. Whether what I'm describing belongs under the banner of Christian humanism or some different name, Christians must recalibrate how they see God's world and those who are made in His image. This is a generations-long undertaking. It involves reshaping not just beliefs but perceptions, the sensibilities and dispositions that lie beneath beliefs. It can be done only by creating a culture in which the best qualities of Christian humanism and the concept of the Imago Dei are not just given lip service, but cultivated and celebrated in churches and beyond churches. I see signs of encouragement. My wife Cindy and I recently attended the Understory Festival, a remarkable 3-day gathering at Washington National Cathedral, hosted by Comment Magazine. Writers, artists, musicians, pastors, more than 1,000 attended, gathered at a time of cultural fragility. The British theologian Luke Bretherton, in his remarks at the festival, said, quote, "To follow Christ is not simply to await salvation in some distant future, but to begin participating here and now in forms of common life marked by justice, generosity, and mutual care," end quote. The sociologist of religion, Rodney Stark, explaining how a tiny and obscure messianic movement became, over a few centuries, the dominant faith of the Western civilization, pointed to the early Christians' quote, communal compassion, end quote, and dense social networks, their care for the sick, widows, and orphans, their welcoming of strangers and the outcasts, their willingness to form bonds beyond their own ranks rather than sealing themselves off. During deadly plagues, Christians stayed to nurse the sick while others fled and won the gratitude of those they saved. They created networks of belonging and social solidarity in cities torn apart by ethnic strife. They took in infants left exposed to die. They opposed gladiatorial games because the games turned killing into entertainment and conditioned spectators to celebrate barbarism. Christians also elevated the status of women, refusing the widespread practice of female infanticide, condemning promiscuity by husbands as well as wives, and insisting that marriage carried obligations running in both directions. The historian Gary Wills, in writing about the early church and the life of Jesus, observed the equality of men and women was a thing so shocking in the patriarchal society of Jesus's time that his own male followers could not understand it, and more revolutionary still was the reach of their love, which went beyond family and tribe and was extended to strangers and even enemies. It made Christianity the most inclusive faith of the ancient world. The Roman Emperor Julian complained that the, quote, impious Galileans, end quote, cared for pagans as well as their own poor, thereby increasing their popularity. He urged his fellow pagans to match the Christians', quote, benevolence to strangers, end quote. It was a tribute from an enemy of Christianity to the power of Christian charity. Quote, perhaps above all, end quote, Stark writes, quote, Christianity brought a new conception of humanity to a world saturated with capricious cruelty and the vicarious love of death, end quote. Will it do so again? In some places, it already is. Christians are showing themselves to be repairers of the breach. McLean Presbyterian Church, where my wife and I attend, set up a program to assist Afghan refugees in the immediate aftermath of the American withdrawal in 2021. Today, the church partners with local organizations that assist the homeless, the elderly, and victims of abuse. It supports crisis pregnancy centers and overseas organizations that serve impoverished and vulnerable populations in places such as Romania and Kenya. Yet much of the very good work being done by followers of Jesus is overshadowed by many of the very bad things being done by followers of Jesus. Frederick Douglass, who was born a slave, has been called the African-American founder of the nation's Second Republic, the one born of the Civil War. A man of deep Christian faith who suffered lashes and beatings at the hands of those who also claimed his faith. Douglass said, between the Christianity of this land and the Christianity of Christ, I recognize the widest possible difference, end quote. Narrowing the enormous difference between the Christianity of our land and the Christianity of Christ is the urgent calling of our time. And this was written by Peter Wehner, who is a contributing writer at The Atlantic. Now we're going to move on to Americans are in denial about elder care. Many assume that if they can afford paid help in older age, they won't need to rely on kin. They're wrong. As far as growing old goes, the Dutch have it pretty good. The Netherlands offers arguably the world's most generous long-term care insurance, covering professional nursing or home care for all residents who can demonstrate need. The country spends a whopping 4.1% of its GDP on formal elder care services, 94% of which is publicly funded. The United States, by comparison, spends 1.3%, 71% of it publicly funded. Quote, no other country spends more per capita on publicly financed formal care, end quote, a 2023 working paper published by the National Bureau of Economic Research concluded. And yet, nearly half of elderly Dutch residents who need assistance with the basic functions of daily life, dressing, bathing, grocery shopping, paying bills, still partly or even entirely rely on informal care from family and friends. Herein lies a lesson for Americans. Chances are your elder care will not be outsourced, at least not entirely. It's no secret that in the United States, the accessibility and quality of long-term care leave a lot to be desired. But many Americans go through life carrying two big misconceptions about aging. One is that in the post-industrial world, a ton of elder care is hired out to professionals. The other is that with sufficient savings and adequate public services, it is possible to avoid relying on kin for help. These notions are quite simply more myth than reality. The Boston University sociologist Deborah Carr told me that in classroom discussions on aging, she routinely hears her undergraduate students echo a, quote, Grandpa Simpson, end quote, stereotype of American elder care. They assume that many older people spend their latter years in nursing homes, largely forgotten by their families. But, quote, the proportion of older adults who actually live in a nursing home, end quote, Carr said, quote, is very small, end quote. And even when the elderly are in residential care, family members tend to be highly involved. In my own conversations with family and friends, I find many of them presume that relying on one's grown children in old age is a thing of the past. But the truth is that across the developed world, the majority of elder care is still done informally, usually by spouses or children, sometimes by other relatives or friends, and it is probably not possible for matters to be any other way. More than 80% of Americans over 65 in need of care depend on kin. About two-thirds rely solely on informal care. And the share of American elder care done on an unpaid basis is, if anything, growing over time. For context, things don't look all that different in our peer countries, including those that spend far more on elder care. In an analysis of 10 high-income nations with varying levels of public investment in long-term care, the Netherlands emerged as the only one in which less than half of the elderly population relied on kin. This suggests that if the United States were to suddenly and massively scale up its formal care services, a possibility that in the current political climate seems unlikely, Americans would still most likely rely on a significant help or significant amount of informal care. Even when families can find and afford formal care, many older people are deeply resistant to the idea of moving into a nursing facility or having a stranger come into their home to help them. Emily Kenway, a social policy doctoral researcher at the University of Edinburgh and the author of Who Cares? The Hidden Crisis of Caregiving and How We Solve It, told me. Aging can be psychologically and emotionally difficult. Accepting that you need a home health aide means coming to terms with your own vulnerability, which is easier said than done, particularly for those who have been non-disabled their entire lives. And when you are struggling with a cognitive impairment, as many elderly people do, changing homes or having strangers care for you can be genuinely frightening. In some cases, Kenway noted, racial biases can add to the discomfort, a difficult reality, but one that family members cannot simply hand wave away, given that the majority of nursing and home care workers are people of color. Of course, many spouses, daughters, sons, nieces, and nephews want to care for their aging loved ones. But considering recent demographic, economic, and social trends, the need to seriously reckon with the load-bearing role that kin play in elder care has become freshly urgent. For one, a growing number of Americans don't have children or spouses. This is partly why the proportion of older adults with daily care needs that will go unmet is expected to grow by more than 30% by 2050. At that same time, even people with spouses and children can't assume that those family members will be willing or able to care for them, especially if they're in the workforce. Many employers don't make it easy to combine work and care. Then there's another complication, proximity, or the lack of it. For much of human history, people could rely on kin because family members lived close by. Nowadays, most families live within 30 miles of their nearest parent, which might seem quite close. Quote, but, every single mile matters if you're caring for parents who have a disability, end quote. Awang Jung Choi, an associate professor of internal medicine and health management and policy at the University of Michigan, told me. Her research has shown that although older adults with disabilities rely heavily on care from their adult children, the amount of care they receive drops off steeply the farther away the child lives. Those living with their parent provide roughly twice as many hours of care as those living on the same block, who provide nearly three times the care that those living a couple of miles away do. Beyond 5 miles, adult children don't provide much care at all, whether they live 10 miles away or 100. Other troubling trends loom. American society seems to be going through a wide-scale retreat into isolation. People are spending less time with one another and opting out of community and religious institutions where durable, supportive relationships have historically taken root. Meanwhile, AI seems poised to further wear down relational bonds at a time when the country desperately needs to be building them up. All of this points to a situation in which, over time, more and more Americans may find themselves heading toward precarity as they age, unless they start thinking creatively and pragmatically about how they want their future life to look. Aging is unpredictable. When I asked Susan Fordham, who works in payroll for a school system in West Virginia, what a typical day of caring for her 84-year-old mother looks like, she struggled to answer the question. Her mother's need for help arose last summer when she had an operation that required a stint in a rehabilitation center and then several weeks of hands-on care. Quote, she couldn't fix her own lunch or drinks or even make it to the bathroom at certain points, end quote, Fordham told me. By the time Fordham and I spoke, the sort of assistance her mother needed was less intensive, but still crucial to her comfort. Her mother, who alternates between living with Fordham and Fordham's sister, could pour her own coffee, but couldn't make it herself. So Fordham would prepare a pot before she headed into work. Trying to lift a whole gallon of milk and hold on to it is more than she can do, Fordham said. So every morning, Fordham puts milk in a tiny pitcher that her mother could lift. All the while, Fordham was prepared to drop everything in the event that something more serious might come up. The week we spoke, she had to call in sick to take her mother to urgent care, and then again for a follow-up later in the week. Fordham's experience is typical. Care needs can arise instantly after a fall in the shower or an unexpected diagnosis and can fluctuate wildly month to month, week to week, day to day. This volatility runs counter to the planned nature of most formal services. You can set up paid care workers with certain shift patterns for a period of time, and then suddenly that need changes, end quote. Kenway, the University of Edinburgh researcher, said, as people age, most will need someone well-positioned to swoop in when problems first arise and then to stick around to keep an eye on them even during spells when their care needs subside. None of this is to say that there is no point in public funding formal care, only that such care is not enough. Formal care is, quote, necessary but insufficient, end quote, Kenway said. Vital, but only half of the duet required to meet elderly people's needs. In fact, it's perhaps best to think of formal and informal elder care as complements rather than as substitutes for each other. Even if an elderly person is receiving formal care at home or in a nursing home, someone has to coordinate those services, whether applying for programs and figuring out how to pay for them, scheduling appointments, or corresponding with government agencies, insurance providers, and care workers. The family caregiver is like the boss of a team, Kenway told me. Fordham is the one who hired the home health aide who looked after her mother following her operation last summer. She paid for that service out of pocket because although her mother has long-term care insurance, the need for in-home assistance came up so quickly that she didn't have time to explore what the policy covered. The local health care system arranged for rehabilitation therapists to aid with her mother's recovery, but it was Fordham with whom they communicated. They quickly learned not to call mom, Fordham said. I'd be on call and I'd have to go let them in because she can't get to the door. Difficult as changes are for Fordham's mother, she's fortunate in one respect. She does have family to care for her. Many Americans, as they grow older, may not be able to say the same. Parents and non-parents, the elderly and their aging family members all have a tendency to avoid confronting their need for elder care. Jody Day, a psychotherapist and an author who has spent a good part of her career advocating for the needs of people aging without children, told me that the parents she speaks with typically resist admitting that they are counting on their kids to care for them in old age. And many people, she added, begin to consider who might care for them only when they've been thrust into the position of caring for an elderly relative. Such stalling is understandable. Planning for old age requires pondering death, our own, and that of our loved ones, in a way that many people are not psychologically well equipped to do. Grown children may simply not comprehend the level of care they might need to provide for their parents. The elderly may resist acknowledging that they're going to need help. Even younger, able-bodied people who imagine that when they need it, they'll be more easygoing about accepting help from paid caregivers may be deluding themselves. Quote, people always assume they won't be like that, end quote, Kenway said. But, quote, that does not seem to be what happens once you start aging, end quote. The problem with this kind of denial is that failure to think ahead can make life incredibly hard for both givers and receivers of care. This is true for everyone, but can be especially so for those without children or a partner. One reason family members have historically taken on elder care is that they are driven by a strongly felt obligation. Sarah Patterson, a demographer and University of Michigan assistant professor who researches aging and caregiving, told me, such cultural norms can be powerful, compelling people to care even for parents who have badly mistreated them. But this sense of duty isn't as robust for other relationships. In a recent study exploring Americans' beliefs about who ought to undertake the care of an older adult, a clear hierarchy emerged. Respondents assigned the greatest level of responsibility to partners, spouses, and the family, quote, the family as a whole, end quote, followed closely by adult children. The responsibility assigned to, quote, lifelong friends, end quote, was much lower. Essentially, modern elder care presents an enormous social and logistical quandary. Family members who generally feel the greatest desire or sense of obligation to help are not always well situated to do so. And people well situated to do so by virtue of their living in close proximity, that is, our neighbors, may barely know us, let alone feel responsible for our well-being. Combined, these facts add up to a sobering reality. As Carr, the Boston University sociologist, told me, parent or not, married or not, quote, no one can assume anything, end quote, about who is going to care for them. It strikes me as not at all coincidental that my quest to better understand the role that family members play in elder care led me to Kenway and Day, neither of whom have children. Both women are deeply familiar with the simultaneous strain and beauty of caring for aging relatives. Kenway wrote her book during and after the years she spent caring for her mother, who had cancer. Day lived with her mother-in-law during the final 8 years of her life. The two also know that their own elder care will have to look different, and they are making preparations accordingly. Now in her 60s, Day is in the early stages of building out what she refers to as, quote, alterkin, end quote, short for alternative kinship circle, which she describes as a radical community of care model for people who are aging without children. Membership in the circle requires people to do, quote, inconvenient things for inconvenient people at inconvenient times, end quote, and to reject various elements of the frictionless living in which people cede tasks to technology and strangers rather than ask people they know for help. Her group, which meets monthly, has 6 core members, some partnered and others single. Some are middle-aged, others are nearing 80. All live in a rural Irish area within fairly close proximity to one another. On one hand, the sort of kin network that Day is attempting to build isn't new. She has based her vision on a model long adopted by the LGBTQ communities, which have historically had to rely on networks of, quote, chosen family, end quote, after having been rejected by blood relations. Quote, many of them had to really think about support systems for their lives outside their nuclear family, end quote, Day said. On the other hand, she is clear-eyed about the fact that fostering such non-nuclear bonds is hardly a straightforward proposition. The goal of Day's group is on its face simple, to make a shared commitment that we won't let each other down, she said. Its members spent several months formalizing their promises to one another, which are laid out in a document that they read at the beginning of their gatherings. The hope is that by repeating these vows aloud, they can internalize a spirit of shared obligation. Both Day and Kenway told me that in some respects they feel grateful. Their caregiving experience, along with the fact that they have no children, has forced them to confront the practical reality of what it means to age well before the challenges of doing so are upon them. Day said that people sometimes find her frankness about aging off-putting or overly bleak, but that's not how it feels to her. At the moment, she doesn't need much care from the community she is steadily building. She has a sense, though, that, quote, there is some emotional and psychological scaffolding in my life that wasn't there before, end quote, she said. Quote, that feels deeply reassuring, end quote. Certainly, American policymakers have avenues for better supporting informal elder care, whether by subsidizing care through cash payments or paid family leave, as some states do, streamlining access to public programs or reforming zoning laws to make intergenerational and multifamily living broadly accessible. Massachusetts, for example, now allows homeowners to build accessory building units, also known as, quote, granny flats, by right, which can make it easier for older folks to live near family while maintaining some independence. Joshua McCabe, the director of social policy at Nixtinen Center, told me. But ultimately, it will fall to individuals to put the kin network they'll eventually require in place, a task that may only get harder the more people resort to tech-enabled life hacks in the present. A defining feature of modern existence is the ease to which able-bodied adults can survive without turning to family and friends or encountering another human at all. But that style of living has a time limit. For most of us, truly preparing for old age will mean getting much more comfortable with asking for help and offering it to those around us, regardless of whether we're bound by blood or law. It will require thinking strategically and long in advance about where we live and whom we live near. It will mean resisting the temptations of digital convenience and instead opting for human interaction. More than anything, it will mean accepting that we still need one another in a world that makes us all too alluring to act like we don't. And this was written by Stephanie H. Murray, who is a contributing writer at The Atlantic. She is a former public policy researcher and lives in Bristol, UK. And so with this, we come to the end of our time for this day. Once again, I'm Marilyn Kramer here at Mind's Eye. Happy that you could listen in, and hoping that you found the articles that I presented today to be interesting, informative, perhaps even helpful, and that you'll consider joining us again next week when we meet again at the same time. And until that time, that you'll be safe, be well, be happy, and I wish you shalom.
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2: Good afternoon. This afternoon, expect sunshine with a high near 98. Tonight, expect clear skies with a low near 83. Tuesday, expect sunshine with a high near 97. Tuesday night, expect clear skies with a low near 82. Wednesday, expect sunshine with a high near 95. Get your weather every hour right here on Mind's Eye Radio, your virtual newsstand.
3: In Belleville and Fairview Heights and O'Fallon, it's sunny and 94 degrees.
4: It's often said that a dog is man's best friend, although you can't really carry on a conversation with them, ask to borrow money, or share a six-pack with a dog. But dogs are extremely useful when it comes to crime prevention. It's all in the nose. A dog's nose, that is. Compared to dogs, our sense of smell is pretty pitiful. Thanks to its abundance of smell receptors, a dog's snout is like a cutting-edge smelling machine. For example, the typical dog is able to sniff out the equivalent of a single drop of blood in 5 quarts of water. So sniffing out drugs and explosives is no big deal. Dogs that love to fetch and retrieve are best suited to this line of work. In fact, drug and anti-terrorism agents train dogs by playing tug-of-war with a favorite toy, say a towel that's been washed so that it has no native scent. When the trainer rolls a particular drug or explosive material inside the towel, the dog learns to associate the smell of gunpowder, cocaine, or any other illegal substance with a toy. When the trainer hides or buries a scented towel, the dog will use its powerful nose to root out the goods. Dogs could care less about law enforcement, of course. What does rock their world is playing with that white towel or some other favorite toy. As soon as a dog on the job successfully sniffs out drugs, a bomb, or anything else that needs finding, it's rewarded with a game of fetch or tug of war. It's all in a day's work for crime-fighting canines. This moment of science comes from Indiana University with underwriting from the Office of the Chancellor. Today's program was prepared by Jeremy Shear with help from Andrew Lusher at Purdue University. There are hundreds more moments of science on our website at amos.indiana.edu. For a moment of science, I'm Don Glass.

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3: Hello. This is Janet Leffler, and we're going to read the Wall Street Journal for Friday, June 26. First article on the front page of the Wall Street Journal. Supreme Court lets Trump end humanitarian protections against many immigrants. The Supreme Court on Thursday

program issue known as the Temporary Protected Status. That program, which Congress created in 1990, allows qualifying immigrants to temporarily remain in the United States and work legally if their home countries are experiencing armed conflicts, natural disasters, or epidemics. The court's decision means the administration can immediately terminate TSP benefits for about 350,000 people from Haiti, 6,000 people from Syria. It also will likely pave the way for the administration to end TSP for other developing countries around the globe, including Afghanistan, Nepal, South Sudan, and Venezuela. The T in TPS stands for temporary, yet many of these designations became de facto amnesty. This is a win for the rule of law and common sense, James Percival, the general counsel for the Department of Homeland Security, said on X after the high court's ruling. The court further bolstered Trump's reinforcement arsenal in a second important immigration ruling Thursday, also written by Alito, that allowed the administration to turn people away at the U.S.-Mexico border without giving them a chance to formally claim asylum. Both decisions divided the court along ideological lines, with the three Democratic-appointed justices dissenting. When Trump returned to office last year, about 1.3 million immigrants from 17 countries were legally living in the United States under the TPS program. His administration moved to terminate the TPS status for 13 of those countries, arguing that prior administrations had misused the program by repeatedly extending its protections. Advocates for TPS beneficiaries filed a flurry of lawsuits, arguing that the administration had cut corners in trying to revoke the protections. They also argued in some cases that the administration displayed animus towards racial and ethnic minorities. Justice Elena Kagan, dissenting from the court's ruling, cited numerous derogatory statements that Trump has made about Haiti, such as his claims that Haitian immigrants eat dogs and cats and probably have AIDS. She also noted that Trump has repeatedly said that immigrants are poisoning the blood of America. Trump's comments, Kagan wrote, are so repellent and racially infected that the majority declines to put them in print. Some of the immigrants who will lose TSP benefits might be entitled to other forms of immigration protection, such as asylum. Those alternatives are often narrower than the TPS program. However, so eliminating TPS will make many of its beneficiaries subject to imminent deportation, experts say. This decision will endanger Haitians, TPS holders who fled their homeland in pursuit of what generations of immigrants yearned for when they made the painful decision to leave all that they have known to live in safety, said Jeff Pipoli and Andrew Trauber, lawyers for Haitian immigrants. To qualify for TPS and maintain their legal status, immigrants must regularly pass detailed background checks. Advocates describe TPS beneficiaries as law-abiding members of the community who contribute to the economy. Some have spouses or children who are U.S. citizens. When it moved to end TPS protection after Trump returned to office, DHS said it had determined that conditions in the country were improving. For many of the country involved, the State Department has advised Americans not to travel there, citing dangers of kidnapping, crime, terrorism, and civil unrest. Thursday's decision wasn't the first time the high courts have weighed Trump's efforts to narrow TPS. Last year, the court twice issued emergency orders allowing the administration to quickly terminate protections for Venezuelans while legal challenges moved forward. At the time, however, the courts didn't explain its reasoning or resolve the broader legal issue surrounding the policy. In Thursday's second immigration decision, the court said that federal law allows the president to implement

0: a so-called metering policy in which immigration authorities immediately expel asylum seekers when they arrive at checkpoints at the U.S.-Mexico border. Asylum seekers who are physically present on American soil have a right under federal law to try to prove that they were entitled to protection in the U.S. because of persecution in their home countries. The court's decision said that the people arriving at the border don't have a right to invoke that law if border authorities block them from stepping foot in the United States. Taken together, the two rules expand Trump's authority to implement his crackdown on immigration. One other signature Trump policy on immigration remains pending at the high court: his bid to end birthright citizenship for children of undocumented immigrants. The justices are scrambling to finish their work before taking their summer recess, which customarily begins in early July. The court's next scheduled day to issue decisions is Monday. A second article on the front page of the Wall Street Journal: how a crypto exchange became a major hub for illicit Iranian cash. Earlier this year, crypto sleuths found an alarming series of transactions tied to two digital wallets controlled by the Central Bank of Iran. Tracing backward, investigators discovered the wallet funds were linked to $1.5 billion that North Korean hackers stole from the crypto exchange Bybit. After reaching the Iranian wallets, the money flowed through a complex maze of transactions. One destination was a crypto exchange that has become key to Iran's ability to use cryptocurrency to evade far-reaching U.S. economic sanctions. CoinEx, an 8-year-old exchange founded by a Chinese engineer, has played a growing role in connecting Iran's crypto operations to the wider world, blockchain data shows. Since 2019, wallets with an identifiable link to Iran have moved more than $3.84 billion through CoinEx, according to blockchain intelligence firm TRM Labs. Among its dealings, wallets hosted by the exchange have received hacked crypto acquired by Iran's central bank and transacted directly with accounts that U.S. officials have since attributed to the country's Revolutionary Guard. Heipo Yang, a former Tencent engineer who runs one of the world's largest Bitcoin mining pools, launched CoinEx from Hong Kong in 2017. In text messages with the Wall Street Journal, Tang acknowledged that the exchange has been widely used by Iranians, but said it doesn't yet have a relationship with the Iranian government. CoinEx, which is now based in the African island of Seychelles, maintains a transaction monitoring system, screens for high-risk users, and this month began taking steps to distance itself from the Iranian market, including by blocking new users with Iranian IP addresses, Yang said. A CoinEx spokesman said the exchange would conduct an internal review of the transactions linking funds with the Bybit hack. Turning to the world section of the Wall Street Journal, Iran estimates $40 billion windfall from reopening Hormuz with Gulf states. Iran is pushing to make billions of dollars from the Strait of Hormuz as the regime positions itself to manage the global oil artery it severed at the start of the war. The Islamic Republic estimates that changes for security, safety, and environmental services in the strait would bring in $40 billion a year in revenue for states involved, according to officials familiar with the matter. The idea, if implemented, would give Tehran cash flow and control that it didn't command before the war. The Regime is looking to models around the world, including the Dardanelles, the official said, where Turkey charges ships a tax known as the Gold Franc for passage and from the Aegean Sea through the international waterway. To get buy-in, Tehran is pitching the idea to a wider Middle East and as far afield as Beijing, according to Iranian officials. It wants its Persian Gulf neighbors to be part of the agreement and share the revenue, they said. Everyone needs to know that management of the strait will never return to the way it was before, said Iran's chief negotiator, Mohammad Bagher Ghalifbah, during a visit to Amman on Tuesday to discuss the proposed arrangements with its neighbor across the waterway. The number of ships crossing the strait Wednesday reached its highest since the war began, with about 70 crossings, according to the ship trackers, whose estimates vary. On average, before the war, 130 oil tankers went through the neck of the Persian Gulf each day. Danger persists, however. On Thursday, a cargo vessel reported being hit by an unknown projectile in the strait close to the coast of Amman, causing danger to the bridge but no casualties, according to the UK Maritime Trade Operations, which is affiliated with the Royal Navy. Secretary of State Marco Rubio pushed back against the idea of tolls or fees in the strait during a trip to the Middle East this week, saying Thursday that tolls or fees would set a dangerous precedent that would spread like a contagion and cause chaos. The reality is that no country on earth has the right to charge for use of an international waterway, and that will never be an acceptable condition of any deal, he said during a stop in Bahrain. Rubio added that the Persian Gulf countries had rejected the idea of charges to cross the strait. The 60-day deal to end fighting and reopen the waterway puts Iran in charge of demining it and insists on toll-free passage for ships at that time. But the document also gives Iran, which doesn't recognize maritime law governing the strait, a say in the future management of the shipping choke point. The strait, which became the central theater in the war between the U.S. and Iran, is now a key battleground in negotiations to bring the conflict to an end. The war taught Iran that the threat it can pose to shipping with missiles and drones gives it an on-off switch over the critical global trade route. President Trump's deal offers Iran the right to negotiate the administration of the passage long-term. Iran has already set up an insurance firm it says shippers must use to cross the strait, and Thursday warned that transits outside its designated routes were highly dangerous and prohibited, according to the Iranian state media. The U.S. and Oman, along with other Persian Gulf nations, have repeatedly said the strait should remain toll-free. There are no tolls, no insurance costs, and no other charges of any kind being sought or received by Iran on ships traveling the Strait of Hormuz, Trump said in a social media post on Wednesday, without saying whether he would be willing to negotiate with Iran on that. Amman recognizes the convention banning tolls on maritime highways, and its foreign minister, Baad al-Busadi, reiterated in the meeting Thursday with Rubio and Bahrain that any future arrangements for Hormuz wouldn't include transit fees. After talks this weekend, Iran and Oman said their discussions had focused on services required in the future management of the strait and the associated costs. Separately, Oman said this week that it would provide a safe, toll-free, temporary corridor for tankers to cross Hormuz, coordinated with the International Maritime Organization and hugging their Omani coast. Some shippers said they were wary of the risks of crossing before a final deal is reached, though insurance premiums on ships crossing the strait have, in recent days, fallen back close to levels last seen before the war. Tehran has discussed its proposal to charge service fees in talks with China and Egypt. Iranian and mediating officials said, Iranian officials have said privately they would be open to the U.S. joining such payment programs, an idea Trump has occasionally raised in public. The Dardanelles, the silver of the sea that splits Turkey between Europe and Asia, is providing Iran with a model for Hormuz. The international waterway is covered by a 1936 convention that gives Ankara a mandate to demand shippers pay the gold franc to cross it. The charge, set at $6.70 a ton for the year starting July 1, covers sanitary services, lighthouses, and life-saving. Ships moving from the Black Sea into the Mediterranean Sea must go through the Dardanelles. There are significant obstacles to Tehran adopting a similar policy. Iran has signed international and regional agreements that ban it from imposing unilateral payments on passing ships, says James Kraska, a maritime law professor at the U.S. Naval War College. Any service fees levied by Iran would need consensus of the 176 members of the IMO. Chief executive of the Borzin Bazaar Foundation, a London-based economics-focused think tank, said any system of service fees would likely be managed by a regional body on behalf of Iran and other countries. Iran has justified charges in the strait as a means of controlling the flow of military goods after it alleged the U.S. used the strait to transport military supplies it later deployed to attack Iran, according to the Iranian officials. When asked for comment, the White House referred to Trump's social media post about fees in the strait. Turkey negotiated its right to charge fees and tensions in the 1930s with Italy, which was then in control of Greek islands in the Aegean Sea. The treaty gives Turkey the right to bar the passage of warships in any conflict in which it isn't a belligerent. Ankara invoked the right at the start of the 2022 invasion of Ukraine to interdict Russian military vessels, but later relented under Kremlin pressure. Another model that Iran and other Persian Gulf nations are examining is in the Strait of Malacca, which, like Hormuz, is a global energy choke point bordered by more than one country. The Malacca Straits Patrol, a multinational military force, including coordinated naval patrols and joint air surveillance, could provide a pattern for managing transits through the strait, Middle East and European officials said. Malaysia, Indonesia, Singapore, and other Asian nations operate that patrol to combat piracy and other maritime threats. In the case of Hormuz, the arrangement would combine the maritime forces of the Persian Gulf monarchies with that of Iran, the officials said. The cost of the Malacca patrol is shared among Asian nations, although along with a private Japanese foundation. Whichever route Iran pursues, reaction to the proposal has been mixed. Anwar Gargish, president advisor in the United Arab Emirates, said on Thursday that new geopolitical realities, such as in the Strait of Hormuz, couldn't be imposed on the Arab Gulf states. Some big ship owners see payment as the price of reopening the route, through which 20% of global oil flows normally. Tehran said it was reopening the waterway after the U.S. lifted its blockade of Iranian ports in line with a deal to wind down the war that was signed June 14th. Since then, Iran has imposed new procedures, including a demand that ships register to cross 2 days in advance. When fighting in Lebanon flared between Israel and Hezbollah ahead of the weekend negotiations between the U.S. and Iran. Tehran's delegation delayed the start of talks, and its Islamic Revolutionary Guard Corps said that it had shut the strait. Another world news article from the Wall Street Journal. The science behind Venezuela's doublet earthquake. The earthquakes that struck Venezuela on Wednesday night were a dangerous two-punch combination known as a doublet, collapsing buildings in the capital of Caracas and raising fears for the fate of the population in the worst affected areas. The first magnitude 7.2 shock struck near the town of San Felipe, west of Caracas. Data from the U.S. Geological Survey suggested it added stress to another nearby fault just over 3 miles away, triggering a larger 7.5 quake 39 seconds later. It was relatively shallow at a depth of 6 miles and was felt as far away as northern Brazil. This could have happened because Earth's crust displacement in the first earthquake fault increased stress on the second earthquake source fault, said Mark Quigley, a professor of earthquake science at the University of Melbourne in Australia. The passage of seismic waves from the first earthquake could have rattled nearby faults already prone to a rupture. They aren't the most common kind of earthquakes, but they do happen, then they tend to be destructive. In 2023, a doublet hit Turkey and Syria, with the first quake of magnitude 7.8 and the second reaching magnitude 7.6 9 hours later. Turkish seismologist Nalbant had recently published a study concluding that stress had been loading for over two centuries on the fault responsible for the quake. When it ruptured, it unclamped the pressure of a nearby fault, quickly triggering the second earthquake. The sequence was complex, cascading process driven by a combination of long-term historical stress and immediate stress transfer, Nablant said. Yes, is Venezuela vulnerable to earthquakes? Yes. The country sits on one of the most active tectonic boundaries in South America, where the Caribbean plate is sliding eastward towards the South American plate. There are several strike-slip faults where the two plates slide up against each other horizontally, sometimes snagging and building stress before violently rupturing and sometimes, as in Wednesday's event, releasing another earthquake. These slip-slide earthquakes can occur at shallower depths than subductive quakes, where one tectonic plate is forced below another. Some of the most devastating quakes in recent years have been strike slips, including the lethal earthquakes in Turkey and Syria and the earthquake in central Myanmar last year. How bad will the damage and loss of life be? It will likely be significant. At least 164 people have been killed and nearly 1,000 injured, Venezuelan's interim president Delcy Rodriguez said Thursday. At least 10 buildings had collapsed in Caracas and many more in the worst-hit state of La Guaira, she said. A state of emergency was in place, and Simón Bolívar International Airport, located just outside Caracas, was closed because of damage. Quickly, the Australian-born seismologist said landslides and liquefactions are likely to have occurred throughout the region. The area is mountainous, while Caracas is built on a plain where the sediment can amplify seismic waves and worsen danger. Significantly, authorities are still awaiting updates from La Guaira. We can say that the state of La Guaira is experiencing a genuine tragedy and has become a disaster zone. How is the U.S. responding? President Trump, who has supported Rodriguez since her rise to power in January after the U.S. military ousted leftist strongman Nicolas Maduro, said the U.S. was ready to send help. I have instructed all agencies of our government to get ready to move quickly. We will be there for our new and great friends, Trump wrote in a social media shortly after news of the earthquake emerged. Early reports are not good. Secretary of State Marco Rubio on Thursday said he had spoken to Rodriguez to coordinate assistance and that the U.S. was sending search and rescue teams to Venezuela. We have a whole of government response. It will be big. It will be fast. It'll be effective, Rubio said, speaking to reporters on the sidelines of a diplomatic summit in Bahrain. I think Venezuela is going to emerge stronger from it, despite the tragedy that it is confronting right now, he added. We will turn to an article on the U.S. section of the Wall Street Journal. In New York and Britain, socialism is on the march. Until now, the fascination with socialism could be dismissed as vibes. Not after this week. In New York City, Democrat socialists won two Democrat primaries, all but guaranteeing victory in November's general election. After last week's Democratic primary in Washington, D.C., should soon, like New York and Seattle, have a socialist mayor. Alexandria Ocasio-Cortez, a Democratic socialist, is a contender for the Democratic presidential nomination in 2028. But the real breakthrough is in Britain, where Andy Burkham, the socialist former mayor of Greater Manchester, is poised to become prime minister and Labour Party leader after Keir Starmer said Monday he would resign. To Gen Z, socialism might be a euphemism for a kinder market and bigger welfare state. Burnham socialism is the real deal. He wants the state to control more of the means of production. As a mayor, he brought the bus transit system in Greater Manchester under public control. For the country, he advocates public ownership of water, housing, energy, and transportation. Burnham's ascendance is the latest sign of the stigma that once surrounded state ownership of the economy is fading. From Indonesia to Belgium, nationalism is in vogue. Cornell University historian Nicholas Mulder, author of the coming book The Age of Confiscation, Making and Taking Property in the Creation of the Modern World, calls this the fourth wave of nationalism in the past century. Previous waves in the 30s and the 40s and the 70s were driven by a desire to preserve employment or a belief that the efficiency of public ownership and government-directed economic planning. Mulder said in an interview, "This one is driven more by inflation. Publicly provided services are claimed to be more affordable. And geopolitics," he said. "That is, state control of certain assets is vital to national security." This latest wave is also not confined to the left. There is little practical difference between the socialism advocated by Senator Bernie Sanders of Vermont and the state capitalism practiced by President Trump. For example, both want the federal government to take a stake in major artificial intelligence companies. In Britain, the right-wing populist Reform UK until recently supported nationalizing 50% of the utilities. The left-wing Green Party advocates nationalization of utilities in strategic sectors such as steel. And of course, all are emulating China, where the lines between the state and private sectors have all but disappeared. Britain is something of a naturalization bellwether. In the aftermath of World War II, its Labour government nationalized the Bank of England, airlines, coal, telecommunications, railways, electricity, gas, iron, steel. A second wave in the 1970s followed. Then, beginning with the election of Margaret Thatcher in 1979, Britain led the way on privatization, ultimately disposing of industrial companies, utilities, railways, public housing, and even the post office. Mulder points to British Steel as the poster child. Nationalized by Labor in 1951, privatized by Conservatives in 1953, renationalized by Labor in 1967, and reprivatized by Thatcher in 1987. Starmer, who took office in 2024, began renationalizing railroads and British Steel. But he rejected the more sweeping takeovers advocated by Jeremy Corbyn, his hard-left predecessor as Labor leader. Starmer was a throwback to the centralist Labor prime ministers Tony Blair and Gordon Brown. He promised to give priority to growth by holding the line on taxes, trimming spending, lifting barriers to infrastructure and housing, and mending relations with the European Union. The economy actually performed reasonably well under Starmer, growing faster than the Eurozone, though more slowly than the U.S. wages outpaced inflation. But after Labor's left wing revolted over cuts to winter fuel subsidies and welfare, Starmer tacked left, raising payroll taxes and the minimum wage. Yet the British, like Americans, remain deeply dissatisfied with the economy, inflation, and incomes. That and scandal destroyed Starmer's support. As with the British Labor, the rise of socialists, or democratic socialists as they usually call themselves, in the Democratic Party owes less to the broad popularity of their positions than to the failure of centrists to excite the party's base. Indeed, Tuesday's primaries revolved less around economies than hot-button issues such as Gaza and immigration. The closest the website of Chevalier, who beat a five-term incumbent Tuesday, gets to nationalization is Medicare for All, that includes, among other things, access to abortion and gender-affirming care for everyone. So socialists, as yet, don't have much of a mandate to shift the structure of the economy. Socialists are better at capturing mind share than vote share. They will remain a tiny portion of the Democratic caucus, representing the bluest bits of the country. For his part, Burnham is a political shifter, a political shape shifter. He wore designer suits while serving the centrist Blair and Brown before swapping them for jeans, sneakers, and polo shirts as the socialist mayor of Manchester. He calls his governing philosophy Manchesterism, our business-friendly socialism. Private contractors still operate the buses in Manchester, while the local government sets fares and routes. Nationally, he might be able to nationalize the Thames Water, a troubled utility serving southern England, but bigger targets are constrained to the budget deficit. But none of this should subtract from the bigger takeaway. State control of the means of production, once discredited across the political spectrum, is now, thanks to Trump, no longer anathema on the right. And this week showed it is fast gaining acceptance on the left also. Another article in the new U.S. section of the Wall Street Journal: New York City Board approves Mandani's rent freeze. A New York City panel approved a rent freeze for roughly 1 million rent-regulated apartments in a win for Mayor Zohran Mamdani, whose promise to cap housing costs was a signature part of his election campaign. The city's rent guidelines board voted 7-1 on Thursday for 0% rent increases on 1- and 2-year leases. They did so over objections from some rent-stabilized landlords who cited the rising cost of insurance, utilities, and other expenses as reasons for an increase. The freeze would apply to leases that began on or after October 1. The decision caps a week of victories for Mamdani, who showcased his growing political power in Tuesday night's congressional primaries by backing 3 left-winged candidates who defeated establishment Democrats. Mamdani on Thursday called the vote a history victory for tenants. "This is the relief that working people across our city deserve," he said. The board's vote will likely face legal challenges by those who oppose a freeze. However, the board is legally required to consider economic conditions in its decision, including costs as taxes, utilities, maintenance, and other data. One member of the board resigned ahead of Thursday's vote, saying its decision was already decided last year on the campaign trail and cemented by Mamdani's 6 appointments to the board in February. This rebuilt board was required to deliver a rent freeze. "Everything since has been theater," Christina Smith, a landlord and lawyer, said in a resignation letter viewed by the Wall Street Journal. The board meeting took place at El Museo de Barrio, a Latin American museum in Manhattan. Dozens of tenant advocates who attended cheered and blew whistles as the members voted. Many held signs that said, "Freeze the rent." "Freeze the rent" was a rallying call of Mamdani's campaign for mayor and a focal point of his plan to make the city more affordable. The Democratic Socialist has promised no increases for all 4 years of his term. The New York Apartment Association, which represents building owners, has said the freeze could force landlords who own both market rate and rent stabilized units to raise prices on the market rate ones to make up for the loss. Some properties could end up in foreclosure, the association said. After the vote Thursday, the association called the decision unprecedented and urged policymakers to act. "Our message is clear. This freeze will destroy the living conditions for hundreds of thousands of New Yorkers," said New York Apartment Association CEO Kenny Borgas. The median rent for all rent-stabilized apartments in the city is $1,603, according to the 2026 report from the City Independent Budget Office. But the numbers can vary widely depending on the building's age and location. The bottom quarter of rents is around $1,190, and the top quarter of rent-stabilized leases start at $2,186, the report found. Median market rate rents are currently over $4,000 in high-demand areas, the report said. Mamdani's office has extended some relief to concerned owners ahead of Thursday's vote. Last month, he announced that eligible apartment owners will be able to charge a one-time rent increase on certain empty units, even if a rent freeze is enacted later this year, and in April launched a new city-baked insurance program aimed at cutting apartment owners' insurance costs by 20-30%. The city also created a $5 million loan program for landlords to help pay tenants overdue rent and avoid evictions. Pressure on the rent-stabilized sector intensified in 2019 when then-Governor Andrew Cuomo signed a law-tightening rent regulation, in part by preventing landlords from converting rent-stabilized apartments to market rate when units were vacated. Many landlords have said that changes have made it difficult to stay ahead of upkeep and other costs. Last year, the board voted for a 3% increase on one-year leases and a 4.5% increase on two-year leases, effective from October 2025 through September 30th, 2026. Another article in the U.S. section of the Wall Street Journal. Hegseth brushed off Congress for months. Now he needs them for his budget. Striding along the halls of Congress with his entourage in tow, Defense Secretary Peter Hegseth almost missed Senator Lisa Murkowski, a Republican from Alaska, dressed inconspicuously in a brown shirt and sneakers before doubling back to talk. Murkowski, who voted last year against confirming Hegseth, is one of several Republicans the administration now needs to pass a part of his unprecedented $1.5 trillion Pentagon budget using an expedited process called budget reconciliation. The tactic allows passage of some legislation on a simple majority vote, making it easier for Republicans to deliver a win for President Trump by bypassing Democrats in the Senate, where 60 votes are required to advance most legislation. So far, his pitch is falling flat. "I do not see reconciliation as our tool," Murkowski said after her brief conversation with Hegseth. "We need to be legislating," she added, referring to the Senate. "We need to be appropriating. Reconciliation is not that. Reconciliation is a total bypass." Hegseth has spent much of his tenure as Pentagon chief largely snubbing Congress. His appearance before committees on Capitol Hill often turned contentious, frustrating both Republicans and Democrats who say they want more answers on the Iran war, the military's drug boat strikes, and defense spending. Now finding himself in need of their help, he has visited Capitol Hill several times in recent days to huddle privately with Republicans to shore up support for Trump's spending plan. On Wednesday, the same day Trump spoke to Republican senators at a contentious luncheon, Hegseth also sought to speak with some senators. He also met quietly for about an hour that day with members of the Republican Study Committee, the conservative caucus that includes the majority of House Republicans. In an opinion article this week in the New York Post, he acknowledged the national debt was a threat, but called on fiscal hawks to back Trump's spending proposal anyway, warning that if America loses its unquestionable military edge, no amount of fiscal austerity can maintain this nation's economic health. Representative August Pfluger, a Republican in Texas, who was among the conservatives who met with Hegseth behind closed doors, confirmed the Pentagon chief was pushing very hard for us in Congress to make that investment into the military. While Pfluger and many other Republicans support increased military spending, some aren't fully persuaded by Pentagon's plan and remain frustrated over a long list of issues ranging from the Iran war to the postponement of the signing of the bipartisan housing bill. Also irking several Republicans are the Pentagon's recent threats to reduce troop levels in Europe and Hegseth's firing of decorated general officers. Representative Don Bacon, a Republican from Nebraska, who was at the meeting, said that Hegseth was sharp and laid out a strong case for the proposed budget. But while Bacon wants to raise defense spending, he said Hegseth also needs to address other lawmaker concerns, such as the Pentagon's recent announcement that it was canceling the deployment of an armored brigade to Poland. "If Hegseth is weak on NATO, I'll not support his efforts. This will have to be a two-way street." A Pentagon official said that "we are confident that Secretary Hegseth's briefing was well received." Still, the sheer size of Trump's proposed budget is raising eyebrows. the $1.5 trillion request for the 2027 budget year would be the largest dollar amount in modern history. What seems to be stirring the most angst among the conservative is that the sizable portion of the $1.5 trillion, $350 billion, would be paid for through reconciliation-less legislation rather than the annual budget process, which typically relies on bipartisan support. Included in the $350 billion plan are Trump's priorities, including $17 billion for his envisioned Golden Dome missile shield and tens of billions of dollars for munitions, ships, aircraft, and satellites. The $1.5 trillion blueprint.
1: Kaepernick got into his camper van and drove south from Toronto, making stops in Detroit, Chicago, and Indianapolis. Along the way, he and other European fans who flocked to Kansas City for the World Cup beheld the fruits of the American economy from a vantage point few foreign tourists typically see. Suburban superstores, hulking plates of food, quiet streets. He marveled at the sprawling houses, a contrast from the tightly packed homes of the Netherlands. "It's spacious," he said. "You go here for your shopping and there for your dentist. People are so rich here, I think that's why they can be so nice." The throngs of Dutch fans that flooded Kansas City and its suburbs this past week got a taste of day-to-day life in the United States, reigniting a long-running transatlantic debate. Who lives better, Americans or Europeans? The Europeans had plenty of thoughts on American culture. "We are a bit shocked about all the food you're eating," said Dutch national team superfan Sandra Tati. Fans also balked at the size of the Costcos and the vastness of the highways. In recent days, social media has been filled with videos of Europeans gawking at the staples of suburban American life. A two-car garage, a walk-in closet, a second refrigerator. One Brit went viral for trying Chick-fil-A for the first time. "That was absolutely banging," he said. In another, he toured the inside of an American fire station, marveling at the size of the trucks and the station itself. "This is nuts, honestly," he said. The data shed some light. The average American home is about 1,800 square feet, with new single-family homes measuring well over 2,000 square feet, according to a U.S. Census Bureau data. European homes are usually about 1,100 square feet on average, according to data from the United Kingdom and European Union data agencies. Such measures of wealth offer only a partial view of what it's like to live on these two continents. Europeans might earn less and own less stuff, but they also work less hours and, many argue, benefit from stronger social safety nets. When Ron Visser and his American wife were weighing where to settle down, the U.S. or in the Netherlands, they calculated that though Visser made about $40,000 less in the Netherlands than his wife did in the United States, the difference in salaries was erased by an equivalent gap in the standard of living. "Still, the U.S. offered the luxury of space," Visser said. He moved to the United States in the fall and now lives with his wife outside Kansas City. Visser recently bought a 22-acre vacant lot for $250,000 to convert into a farm. In the cramped Netherlands, he said, such a plot would have cost at least $1 million. Visser and other Dutch fans took up residence this past week at the Ally Bar, an American Legion post in Parkville, Missouri, that Chris Wallingford, who runs the bar, converted into a Dutch haven after learning that the Nationals team training center was nearby. Customers have gaped at his portion sizes. He said one woman ordered a plate of nachos and consumed roughly four bites. Variations in portion size have become an established part of any discussion of cultural differences. One 2024 study showed that American portion sizes are 42% larger than those in France. A large McDonald's drink in the U.S. holds almost twice as much, 30 ounces, as a large in France or in the U.K. The space at Ally Bar morphed into a melting pot. Dutch fans ate American food at an American Legion post. Americans drank Dutch beer and wore Dutch jerseys. While the World Cup has been a disappointment for some businesses, the Ally Bar was at capacity to prepare for Thursday night's match against Tunisia. Wallingford had 35 kegs of beer cooling and 400 croquettes, a Dutch fried snack, shipped from out of town. Evernink parked his van just up the street and has become a local legend at the Ally Bar, where he watches most of the games. Over the course of his road trip, he noticed another big cultural difference. Here, if you sit at a table, within 5 minutes, they talk about money, he said. We never talk about money. We talk about ourselves. Although the Netherlands lacked a U.S.-level economy and cannot make billions of dollars, he called his home country an innovative machine that works effectively. Brothers Sal and Daniello Cohen have trekked around the United States with Sal's son to follow the Dutch team. Sal left the Netherlands for the U.S. decades ago, attracted by the country's entrepreneurial opportunities. Daniello stayed in the Netherlands, where he has been able to make good money and where his health care plan cost him roughly 350 euros a month. The portions are bigger in the United States, Daniello said, over a plate of barbecue chicken and fries in suburban Kansas City. But the prices are bigger, too. That concludes the time we have and pretty much most of the article. I'm your host, Steve Frommey, on behalf of the radio service, wishing you a very pleasant day, inviting you to stay tuned again for another edition of the Wall Street Journal. Battle.
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3: Good afternoon. This afternoon, expect sunshine with a high near 98. Tonight, expect clear skies with a low near 83. Tuesday, expect sunshine with a high near 97. Tuesday night, expect clear skies with a low near 82. Wednesday, expect sunshine with a high near 95. Get your weather every hour right here on Mind's Eye Radio, your virtual newsstand.
4: In Belleville and O'Fallon and Granite City, it's sunny and 93 degrees.
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2: You know, we always want to fight for equality and advocate for, you know, we want this, and, you know, we want to be able to do the same things that everybody else does, but there's just, I mean, some things, it's not that I don't want to do them. 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But at the same time, you know, I'd rather you just take it like how we usually
3: keep it traditional.
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1: You know it.
0: Check us out there. Join our email list. We are, you know, we're really getting ready to vamp up. So with our little hiatus that we've taken this past few weeks, we have been coming up with some bright and fresh
1: new recipes.
0: Yes, exactly.
1: Been cooking.
0: So keep an eye on the website. Join the email list.
1: For sure. And also do not forget about our YouTube channel. You know, that's Blind Table Talk. You know, you can find our exclusive interviews on there. You know, we have our blind parenting series on there as well. So there's many different things you can find out on the channel.
0: What about your security? Oh, my gosh. I'm not even going to say anything about the security booth. But
1: the security booth,
0: you have some that are up, and I cannot wait to really. There's some good stuff coming out.
1: You know, we got
0: these are just, you know, us in a more comfortable, just kind of, you know, sitting down, getting just deep with people.
1: Shooting the breeze and just talking it out, you know what I mean? Getting more, like she said, a more deeper testimony and more different perspectives. And it's a beautiful thing to hear these stories and talk with these individuals. And it's been real, y'all. It's been real. It's been cool. And we love for y'all to check it out. For sure. So once again, it's on the YouTube at Blind Table Talk. Please like, subscribe, and share. Like, for sure, man. Let's get that in.
0: Yes. And then, so we have a great show for you tonight. But before, you know, we go into our show, there's a couple of things that I want to share. One of them, and we have that will be coming, an interview that will be coming up, I believe it's next week, not this week, but next week, is with Miss Christine Ha, right?
1: Oh, the blind goat.
0: Yes.
1: Oh,
0: so,
1: my goodness.
0: For those of you who don't know, Christine Ha is the, she won Master Chef, and she is the third season. And so she's visually impaired, but she has a restaurant here in Houston, and we actually went and checked out the restaurant.
1: Beautiful heart. Like, oh my goodness.
0: Yeah, but the restaurant, so we went to the restaurant, and the food that is at that restaurant is just great.
1: Off the chain.
0: Yeah. So
1: real deal, holy feel.
0: Be on the lookout for that. That interview, it will be coming up soon. And then also some of the other things that
1: We have a few things.
0: I know.
1: I'm so excited about these people.
0: I'm trying to.
1: I want to say it, but you know, we just gotta let it cook and simmer, y'all. We just can't be right. But hey, be on the lookout though, for real, for real. We got a few of those things coming.
0: So yes, and then of course, you know, the BTT Awards is being worked. We got nominations. Those nominations close on April 30th. So if you have not already, nominated somebody, go ahead and nominate.
1: Let's go.
0: That's on our website as well. But we've got some phenomenal. Is that a word?
1: Phenomenal. Nominations and categories.
0: The P word. I can't say it. But yes, they are.
1: We got some wonderful people in this community.
0: Thank you.
1: Some phenomenal people
0: and,
1: in the community that are doing some awesome things.
0: We're going to recognize them.
1: Let's do it.
0: Be on the lookout for that. And so those are some other things that, you know, we have up and coming.
1: It's cooking, y'all. I'm telling you.
0: So for tonight's show,
1: what we're jumping into?
0: We have our BVI discussions, right? And we're just going to kind of, you know, chop it up and just discuss a few things that have been, you know, circulating in the community and things of that nature.
1: Just whatever comes to the table, we're just going to come to the table, right? Yeah.
0: And then our interview
1: I can't wait to hear this man.
0: Dr. Charles Powell II, and he is with Divine Vision Consulting.
1: My man.
0: and paralegal services. And he sat down at the table with us. But on a side note, he also did a presentation.

0: for us for Blind Professionals Network as well. And
1: a banging job, y'all.
0: Oh my gosh.
1: Wonderful information that was provided. And
0: yes,
1: the passion and the heart, the dedication of this man. Like, man, say, big
0: salute.
1: It's
0: all about him. Yes.
1: I'm telling y'all. I'm telling y'all. It's another one of our blind soldiers.
0: And on top of that, so we have him on here with us tonight, but then we also, he sat down in the security booth with you.
1: Oh, yes,
0: and
1: he
0: I think
1: did.
0: You guys got pretty deep in, discussions. And that's exclusive for YouTube. So check that out on YouTube.
1: Coming out soon on YouTube. Yeah.
0: Okay. Well, I mean, is there anything else?
1: Sound like, let's get to it. Already. It's time for our BVI discussions. Hey, Sassy, what we got for them?
0: Well, you know what? There's a few things on the table tonight that I want to discuss and cover. But
1: what you about to drop on this table, girl?
0: No.
1: Man, look, you know, when a person take a breath like that,
0: y'all know.
1: It's you, something big. So what you about to hit us with?
0: No. So just a couple of things that I wanted to discuss. So first thing, you know, it was brought up, you know, in other discussions, though, but I just want to talk about restaurants and the Braille interview, Braille menu thing, right? Mm-hmm. You know how it said that restaurants are required to have Braille menus, right?
1: Yeah.
0: And then, it's funny because, you know, when you go to a restaurant, sometimes even if you don't ask, you have restaurants that are like, oh, we have, I'm going to get you some Braille menus. You know, we always, and I'm always like, well, I don't need a Braille menu. Right. But, but I've even asked for it, even though I don't use them, just to see if they do have Braille menus. Right. So one of the things is, so a lot of times when restaurants do have Braille menus, they bring it and they're extremely outdated. They're Braille menus from, you know, 5 years ago. And so when you go and you are reading around the menu and you order
1: that's
0: something.
1: No longer on the menu. Yeah. Okay. Uh-huh. I hear you.
0: So, but technically, right, they are, you know, they're
1: providing
0: in compliance with the law because they're providing a menu, right?
1: Right.
0: So who's to say? So, you know, restaurants, you got to do better. It's not fair to just, you know, yes, we know, you know, you're required to have Braille menus, but it would be nice if you have Braille menus that are, you know, up to date, you know. Please.
1: I mean, is there not any companies that like reach out to these restaurants and, you know, print these for them or, you know?
0: Well, I'm sure, but you know,
1: network,
0: well,
1: these type
0: the
1: of
0: problem
1: things.
0: Is they got to pay for them. So it's an expense for the restaurants. And so and I mean, that's the problem.
1: Who's going to keep paying for if I'm only getting two
0: one or two? Yeah, exactly.
1: You know,
0: but still, that's not fair. You can't, I don't care. I don't care.
1: I mean, but then especially, all right, playing devil's advocate here.
0: Mm-hmm.
1: Yeah, I guess it really doesn't matter. Even if we're able to access it in the audio format, we still.
0: Well, let's not forget, not everybody is tech savvy.
1: Right.
0: You know, you have people. And what about, you know, there's a lot of elderly. Right. I know, you know, as when I used to do AT training, you know, I would get 90-year-olds who they just don't want to learn how to use a damn techno. They don't want to.
1: Yeah, they don't really want to touch all that.
0: They don't want to. Give them the Braille. Yeah. They're fine with that. They don't want technology. So not everybody uses technology. And so that's not fair that they can't do it. But one of the things that I was thinking of is when you have the technologies if you don't have the Braille menus, right? Mm-hmm. What do we do? Okay. Mm. And that this is the point that I was trying to make when I was having this discussion was that we as blind people, you know, we ask for a Braille menu and they don't have it. Well, you know, we sit there, well, you're supposed to have it and you're supposed to do this. And then that's it. In the conversation, we, you know, they read us the menu or, you know, they give it some other way. And then we go on about our business, but what's going to make them get Braille menus if we don't do anything about it?
1: Yeah, we really don't just speak up about it, and you know.
0: And speaking up about it to the waitress is not going to help.
1: That's not enough. We gotta go to the big boys.
0: Yeah, and then that's what I was thinking. So then it was recommended, you know, okay, how about writing a letter to corporate? But how many of us, and this is another thing, and not just for Braille menus, and this is, but for everything, how many of us really take those steps to write those emails or letters to corporate to report a problem?
1: That's a good question.
0: I get
1: frustrated on even having to pay for the bill, and it's like, oh yeah, the tablet's right here, and I'm just like, well,
0: yeah, no, exactly, yeah.
1: Maybe if y'all had some Apple products tablets, you know, we can just cut on a voiceover and just boom, I can pay for this myself, or I don't know.
0: But I'm not doing all that though. No, I'm not. I didn't come really here to try to do all that. No, here's my card. You do with it as you please. You go charge it. I'm not doing. You know, that's your job as a waitress. Is to take care of the tap, you know, is to make sure you,
1: I dig it.
0: If you want to get paid, you better do that. But I guess, you know, there will be those people
1: in those moments or those times, especially when like a metro lift or something, you know.
0: Yeah,
1: like
0: right.
1: You have that slow waitress or something, or a waiter, you know, waiter.
0: It's so funny because sometimes we, you know, we always want to fight for equality and advocate for, you know, we want this, and, you know, we want to be able to do the same things that everybody else does, but there's just, I mean, some things, it's not that I don't want to do them. It's that, yes, it would be nice to be able to use that tablet to pay for my meal. But at the same time, you know, I'd rather you just take it like how we usually
1: keep
0: do.
1: Keep it traditional.
0: Yeah.
1: Hey, if it ain't broke, no, you know, it ain't no point in changing it.
0: So the thing about it is, though, we need.
1: Call me a little old fashioned.
0: Yes. But the thing is, we need to speak up about this. And that also reminds me, you know, about writing these letters and stuff. One time, and, you know, when we were in, I think it was Beaumont, we had the worst customer service in a Walmart ever. I mean,
1: it was hell, right?
0: Yeah. And what did we do? We left there and did absolutely nothing.
1: Nothing.
0: So who is going to hold these people accountable if when these injustices happen to us, we don't say anything to nobody?
1: No.
0: And I'm not saying everybody, because I have some friends that will be writing a letter to corporate. They will call, you know, they will do all that. And I, you know, I salute them because that's what you're supposed to do. Unlike me, who I'm like, I don't have time for all that, but that's, I'm vowing
1: I'm a huff and
0: to
1: puff
0: stop.
1: In that moment, but
0: right?
1: I'm not going to really take this time.
0: Right. And that does nothing. So these people continue to get away with things. So that is, you know, that's not acceptable.
1: So we're suggesting to write out to corporate, y'all. You know, take that extra step, especially if you see that it could truly benefit, you know, another visually impaired or blind person that you know, that comes up behind you. Like, let's go ahead and try to make that change for yourself.
0: Yeah, and let's go ahead and see. And here's the thing.
1: Even for ourselves.
0: No, and that's what I'm saying. I'm not going to just sit here and tell you guys, listeners, oh, you guys need to do this. No, I need to do it too. And I'm...
1: Yeah.
0: And the next time something happens, I mean it. I'm going to write a letter or email or something, because... Who, you know, and I'm going to blast them on here, by the way, too. But
1: I mean, if enough of us write out and actually speak out,
0: then
1: awareness actually start to increase. I think we start to
0: get
1: more seen around in the society and, you know, and thought after. Yeah. So, it makes a way. It just takes the army.
0: So, all right. But speaking on restaurants, right?
1: Yeah, what you got?
0: So let's talk about, you know, obviously, well, tipping. Okay, so when we tip, you know, we tip based on service and stuff, right?
1: So, all right, what?
0: If your service is good, you know, I'm going to tip. I even tip for, I don't want to say mediocre, but
1: you
0: if it was average.
1: Because.
0: Oh, yeah, no, I do.
1: I'm sorry. I don't know. I mean, hey, you're in service. You know, a little politeness, a little, you know, etiquette.
0: Well, you know, okay, I tip the way that I do because I am not going to lie. I know that sometimes I can be a lot, you know. And when I say that, I'll say stuff like, because I want, you know, a meal, right? in the meal, and I'll say something like, you know, I want a Caesar salad, no croutons, no cheese, no dressing. You know, I'm like really picky with stuff. And so, so they're like, so you just want lettuce and chicken? Oh yeah, pretty much. Yes. Sure. You know? And so, and then it'll come back and then it'll have cheese on it. And so I'm like, excuse me, you know, this has cheese on it. I'm sorry. Now, some people, when they get food incorrectly or that's wrong, they'll still eat it. I am not that one. I will send it back every time because it's not right.
1: That's not what you ordered.
0: Right. And so I'll do that, but I'm also very friendly and very pleasant with it. And so, you know, so that's why I tip a little bit more because I know I can be a little bit, you know, picky and fussy and all that type of stuff. But when you have a messed up attitude and you're coming to the table and you're not serving, I will not tip. Right. I will.
1: That's what I'm talking about.
0: But I will purposely leave a tip. I mean, I might do something and I say this, but I've never actually had to do this because it's never been that bad. I'm sorry, but I'll leave a quarter on the table. I will make sure that, you know, I did not forget to tip you. I'm tipping based on your service. Right. But there was this,
1: that's a little clever. Clever.
0: Yeah. Yeah. You know, just because I don't want them to think that I didn't tip, you know, you weighed yourself out of your tip. But there was this post on Facebook that was, there was this lady, one of the waitress asked for an ID on the girl's drink, right? Mm-hmm. And the girl didn't have her ID. And so the waitress would not serve her the liquor or the alcohol. So the patrons, her tab was like $200. And on the tip, it said something like, you know, you talked yourself, you should have served me my beer. And it was zero. And so she tipped her nothing. So that, to me, I don't know. I think that was wrong.
1: That's a little harsh. I mean, you know, hey, you didn't have the proper form of identification.
0: She was doing her job.
1: Yeah. And she been serving you, and you paid $200. So, I mean, a tip was not going to hurt, don't sound like.
0: Right. But,
1: because that's just somebody being...
0: that was just nasty. Yes.
1: Like, you know, that somebody was just like,
0: being...
1: Like, you ain't gonna serve me my beer? That's a bet. I ain't giving you no tip. And I'm smiling because it's funny, but
0: it's not funny.
1: It's
0: funny, but it's messed up.
1: It's funny, but it's not funny because that's like, dang.
0: It's messed up.
1: Been serving you beer.
0: Been working and was nice.
1: Probably but, checked on you, you know, yeah, had a
0: good
1: had
0: service.
1: A nice attitude. And they, I mean, because they did the right thing by their company, they mean, you know, they couldn't put their line. Their
0: yeah, because in. They didn't risk their job for you.
1: Right.
0: Because somebody can get fired for that.
1: And I mean, it sounded like that person felt like they were a very big deal. And, yeah. You know, it's like...
0: They thought they were a big deal, apparently. You know?
1: And it probably didn't really even affect that person. You know, it's like, whatever, middle finger to you.
0: Yeah.
1: You know, because they probably were receiving other tips. Because, I mean,
0: but that still is messed up. I just think that was tacky.
1: Yeah, that whole move was just a wrong move to play.
0: Yeah, so, but okay, so switching gears for a second. You know, mental health in our community is big, right?
1: Very big.
0: And then
1: it needs to be more bigger, honestly, in my opinion.
0: Mental health doesn't need to be bigger, but I think it needs to be aware.
1: Awareness.
0: Yeah.
1: Yeah, more awareness.
0: So the thing, but what people, you know, I think as, I suffer, you know, sometimes depression, we all, you know, I think a lot of us go through depression at different times and, you know.
1: I go through my roller coasters.
0: Yeah, we all do.
1: Yeah.
0: So I was in a conversation with somebody and, you know, about therapy because I suggested and
1: oh man,
0: you know,
1: I'm glad you bring that up.
0: Yeah. So I mean, I just think that it's really important, but
1: very, very important.
0: But the thing is there's still that stigma around therapy.
1: It's frowned upon, especially in different cultures, you know.
0: Well, I do know why though. Yeah.
1: Mm-hmm. Yeah, because I mean, at one point the stigma were like, you know, only the crazies go to therapy.
0: Yeah.
1: Like, you know, and that's like, even the R word, retarded, the C word, crazy, that should be like, that shouldn't be used in that type of situation, because you're not crazy to go into therapy, but, you know?
0: You know, and I think too, it's a cultural thing as well. And I'm going to admit something too about this. When I first started college, and I started in psychology, because I actually wanted to be a licensed therapist, right? But before that, you know, just years before that, actually before going blind, I was one of those that frowned upon therapy. I thought it was for, you know, I mean, I'm not crazy. There's nothing wrong with me. But not only that, I felt like my thing was, you know, I don't want these people in my business. I don't need people being in my business. And I think that stemmed from my child. Like, I was conditioned to believe that, that therapy was for, you know, people that had problems. Cause, you know, of course, in my family, we didn't need therapy. We needed a good ass whooping. Right. Yeah. That's what we needed. It was that. No, she needs to get it together. But then on top of that, and I look back at school and the counselors, okay, because you know how we have counselors in school. Mm-hmm. You know, when, you know, oh, I went to the counselor's office today, mommy, or, you know, like, you know, what you tell them, and I don't want them all in our business. You better not be what goes on in this house stays in this house. And so I always looked at their, you know, counselors like they're the bad people.
1: Yeah. And see, for a boy, like, it's not cool. You know, it's like you're weak. Like, you're not really supposed to talk about these emotions. You know, you're just supposed to swallow this and keep it going. So therapy is definitely not the option that's going to be taken when, you know, a brother, especially like at the young age, you know, even dealing with what I didn't know, what was like my anger from, you know, different triggers that I was going through in my childhood. I wasn't trying to go to no therapy.
0: And here's the thing, us as mothers and those, we were not trying to send our kid to therapy, but guess what? Looking back, I should have sent my son to some therapy. Because those anger, you know what I'm saying? Because, you know, and again, I was one of those like, nope, I'm about to whoop yo. You know what? You want to act out? You want to act? You mad? Because I can make you even more mad. But I think there was a different, you know, the different answer to that. And again, that's that thing about the conditioning, right? Because that cycle of, you know, what we're...
1: Take them to church, like, you know, take them to religion.
0: Yeah.
1: Father fix this.
0: Yeah, like, yeah. You know. But, you know, there's so much. And so I wish that we would bring, you know...
1: I mean, it needs to be taught more in school as well. Because even for my situation, at a young age, when I became blind and was shot and ended up attending the Texas School for the Blind, they had it in the curriculum where you had to go and speak with the counselor, you know, every so often. And even still, for myself, I was in there. Once again, I was too cool. I know I was angry about being blind, but I still was too cool. I'm a young black boy from Houston, from all kind of parts of the city, so I'm not really about to, you know, let you show you that I'm this is phasing me or I'm hurt by anything. I'm too hard for this.
0: Yeah, you know, and I think that's a problem, is that the help that is there for us, and still to this day, so there's people that don't believe in it. Right. Yeah. I wish that there was a way for us to, you know, bring, you know, normalize therapy, normalize getting help.
1: Right. And that's why I was saying more presentations, like how they do, you know, with the different, you know, drug campaigns and, you know, I mean, they slow down with the different sex education, but they need to do different presentation and campaigns like this amongst the schools, you know, amongst the different youth communities.
0: Yeah. And then growing up as an adult, you know, and I was the same way when I first went blind. And that's when I realized and seen like therapy is, you know, it's a place where you can, I couldn't my mom, my friend. You can't, you're not
1: sometimes
0: comfortable.
1: Sometimes you're embarrassed.
0: Yes, you know? Exactly.
1: Which are enemy of people, you know, yes. You just, and it's not really, it's not embarrassing. It's more like, damn, am I, you know, it's like, I feel like I'm letting my partner down, you know, because I'm, yeah. You know, they're going to look at me some type of way, like it's life right. Judgment, you know.
0: Yes.
1: I don't want to be viewed this way by telling, you know, my friend or telling my mama that I kind of did this. I did something little janky, or, you know, I done something out of the box, or, you know, you know, whatever the
0: Something ain't right with me. I'm having these feelings. I can't explain them, you know, because it is about, a lot of it is emotions, but you know, there's more than just
1: try. You know, some people say, hey, you be all right, boy, that's what it is.
0: So you think I'm gonna go again? Yeah. So now I'm really not gonna say anything,
1: right? And so that's why it's really good to try it out, y'all. I will admit this, and you know, my therapist say that it's one of my things that, because you know, and that's the thing too. We go to therapy and then we're embarrassed to say that we do therapy, and I was one of those, and I'm here to say that I'm not embarrassed to say, y'all, I do therapy. I have a therapist. I love it. It gives me that time to, you know, talk about these things that I have conflict with, and it's a beautiful thing, man. And I can trust it with a lot of information. And I'm telling y'all, I should definitely give this a try for sure.
0: No, and that's okay. So, because people is going to it is one thing.
1: But you have to talk your truth.
0: Yeah, that's what I was going
1: to
0: ask you. Do you feel like you are 100% truthful with your therapist?
1: All
0: like,
1: the way.
0: Because you know, some people still, well, I'm going to tell this, but I'm not going to tell all of this because, you know, I don't want her to judge me.
1: I've had different emotions.
0: Yeah.
1: In my sessions, it's so genuine. I'm so raw.
0: Yeah, and I think it should
1: be. I'm releasing so much, and
0: otherwise it's not effective.
1: It's totally different. My thought process is on a different focus. It's different. The, you know, the energy I feel is refreshing. It's like, you know, it's like I refilled my cup up with the juice, and now I'm ready to go.
0: Yeah, I wish that people did. And do you know? And this is, I learned this when I was in school too. But do you know that therapists have therapists?
1: Yeah.
0: It's almost like a required thing for therapists to have.
1: So I started psychology, and so I talked with a few that went all the way, and they had, you know, and that's what they told us as well. If you want to, you know, if you're going to take that step, it's okay for you to also get a therapist as well, being a therapist, because you're still taking on so many energy, talking about, you know, some different depressions, you know, and this is so many things. And then you have your own social life as well, so that's a lot to juggle.
0: Yeah,
1: you know, so it's okay for, you know, to get a therapist as well as also in the field.
0: And I just do want to say too, because I know that many of us are, you know, we're Christians, we believe in God, and we pray, and we believe in prayer, right? And we continue to do that. I will continue to do that. However, you know, when I'm speaking to, when I'm praying or speaking to God, God doesn't talk back to me the way that I need to hear it, right? Not that I won't continue to pray to God, because I know that he speaks to us in different ways.
1: In different ways, for sure.
0: A therapist is going to say the words that will help me to understand and deal with what I'm going through in that moment. And there's no question. So, and I'm saying that because I've had friends, well, I don't need a therapist. I pray to God, you know. But, you know, for me, God has, you know, people that he puts in your paths for a reason, because
1: season and a reason, for sure.
0: Yeah. And God might understand that I do not understand what he's trying to tell me. So he puts people in place to speak for him. You know what I mean?
1: And sometimes you don't pay attention to these things. Therapist for sure will help you see some patterns that you might not really be paying attention to. Like you are you know, making these decisions over and over in many different ways, but it's coming out to the same outcome, and you're just not seeing it because you're comfortable with these, you know, certain lines that you're on. And you know, it takes the outside, you know, really being truthful, you know, about your emotions and the things that you're going through to actually kind of figure these things out, for sure.
0: Well, you know, and then too, I'm not in therapy now, but I was in therapy in the past, in which, you know, I need to get back in therapy. But in the past, it showed me things about myself, of reasons why, you know, just in myself, my relationships and why I kept picking the relationships I was, and then my self-esteem, and, you know, it just opened up so many things and helped me heal. And I think that's one of the main purposes for therapy, is to help us heal, because we all have these things inside us. And sometimes we don't even think that we need healing, but most of the times we do.
1: We need to refresh the core, y'all.
0: So sorry, y'all. I know that was a good one. You know, I think that, you know, we need to, you know, definitely, you know, normalize this. It's okay to get, you know, to seek out that therapy and that help that we may not even know we need. So
1: yes, indeed. There's nothing wrong with it, y'all. Don't be embarrassed if you are seeking out therapy. It's okay to even, you know, talk about it and share with others. You know, it might even help them make that decision and go, you know, try it out for themselves. And I guess it's just help everyone, y'all. Mental health is very important, and we really should, like, focus on that for sure.
0: Yeah, I do have one more thing to say about that, though.
1: Drop it on the table.
0: Well, and I don't know if it's fair for me to say this, but it just is what it is. For me, and this is why I think we need more of them, I would prefer to see a therapist or a counselor that is blind or visually impaired.
1: Mm.
0: I mean, I know that sounds, that may sound, I don't know what that is, but for me,
1: I guess you get the relatability out of it.
0: Absolutely.
1: And so you can be very, very vulnerable in a lot of the
0: blind, and they will understand,
1: perspective ways.
0: Yes.
1: Yeah.
0: They and will you understand.
1: Can, you probably will receive the information that's given, you know, inputted back to you.
0: Yes. Yeah. And it is. And, you know, we are out there. I know that there's, you know, blind counselors
1: there
0: out
1: is,
0: there.
1: For sure.
0: And matter of fact, one of my friends, her name is Debbie, and she, hi Debbie, but she
1: hi,
0: just,
1: Debbie.
0: she is a counselor, and she's, you know, and they've, she started in her with a group of other, blind or visually impaired, therapists have started their business and stuff, and they will be coming to the table pretty soon too, to share that. But, I just love the fact that, you know, she's visually impaired too. So when I'm sitting here and getting ready to tell my trials and issues that I'm going through, as far as being related to blind, she gets it. They get it.
1: Yeah, they get it. They can understand it.
0: So that was one of my things. So I'm, you know,
1: well, and big shout out to that, and for sure. And I love that for sure. Definitely try it out, y'all.
0: Yeah, regardless, I know. So anyway, so let me put my do not say I am not going to see a therapist because I can't find a blind one.
1: Real talk, because honestly, there's a really good therapist out there. I mean, my therapist is not blind, her empathy, her understanding is definitely wide range.
0: Yeah.
1: And I think a lot of them is just because of the field. And so, you know, definitely don't hesitate.
0: They are trained. I know. I mean, I shouldn't have said that, but I do.
1: You are comfortable. You know, if you are comfortable with our people, for sure. Like, that's hey, keep it in the family. Hey, you know,
0: right.
1: Real talk.
0: No, I know, but I'm just, but you know, I can be so, you know, what is my daughter says, all says that I'm, you know, I'm racist against sighted people, but I am so not. It just seems like that, but I'm not. And I, you know, I love our sighted allies and stuff,
1: and a turning point on this too, because it's you talk about the side of people, but I'm really about to have to. I just need to get on one real quick, y'all.
0: Oh, gosh, what?
1: I mean, it's already done happen, but you know, we've been gone for a minute, y'all. And I don't want y'all to think that we just only, you know, I mean, we talk about our community and we're in our community a lot, but we see a lot of things as well. And oh my God, this Breakfast Club and this Charlemagne the God. First of all, your name, you call yourself Charlemagne the God, but however you are so damn close-minded, homie.
0: What did he say now?
1: Just how he went at this blind guy about carrying a firearm and being able to assess one. He clowned it really bad in such a negative way, you know, and I understand, like, and that's why I say it's closed-minded, because he's not grasping or understanding or seeing any other way a blind person is able to operate and own a firearm.
0: Was that the one that said something about he can aim a cane, not aim a gun or something like that?
1: Yeah.
0: Didn't he say something, reference? He better aim his cane.
1: He better aim his cane, not a gun. Real talk. And I mean, even though the guy made the comment like he has an aim better than 98% of the people in the nation, that's a hard, really hard... I wouldn't have really preferred him.
0: Not to say that, right?
1: Yeah. But however, that does not eliminate us being able to operate or owning a firearm. And I'm just like, man, people stop being so damn naive.
0: That stupidity has been around. I mean, they've said that. I mean, that's been going for so. Because remember, and we had this, remember we discussed this in a previous episode too, about, you know, the fact that we should be able to have get a license to carry and all that stuff. And, you know, and there was people that think that blind people should not, you know, for whatever reasons. But the fact of the matter is, safety, I mean, we're probably trined and go through better training than sighted people do, or take it more serious, because I don't want to shoot myself.
1: I don't want to shoot nobody.
0: Yeah, but I know a lot of sighted people.
1: Myself.
0: Yeah. But I know a lot of sighted people who have accidentally shot themselves. I tell you that. So yeah, what was their excuse?
1: I don't
0: want to
1: shoot myself or
0: shoot somebody else. Yeah, so yeah, what's their excuse? I mean, what's their reason?
1: I know a few people with sight that's mishandled the gun.
0: Yes.
1: You know, shot themselves, you know, accidentally shot someone, and many of things, was trying to, you know, save someone and could not shoot. They don't really even know how to shoot right and shot someone else. Like,
0: so, yeah.
1: It's a lot of the things y'all doing incorrectly.
0: They make everything about a blind or sighted thing, right? Yeah, but it's not fair, because this goes for everything, even employment. Hell, a blind employee is better than many of the sighted employees.
1: We're just a little more focused than y'all. That's all.
0: Really?
1: We have to do a lot more. Our mindset, the ones who are observant.
0: Yeah, Charlemagne, he's an idiot anyway.
1: This is the second time.
0: Yeah.
1: It's the second time he did with the girl,
0: babysitter.
1: Her voice was very, you know, anxious and kind of, you know, shaky.
0: Did she sound nervous?
1: Still, dude, you're she sounded nervous as hell. Like,
0: yeah, well,
1: you know,
0: she probably was, but...
1: I mean, that's a radio station.
0: That was one where he said that he wouldn't let a blind person...
1: And that's where That's where he loses me, because now you're generalizing blind population as if all of us blind people can't do anything. Like, off with our head, go sit them down in the corner. They're blind. Like, what? Like, come on, homie. You call yourself Charlemagne the God. Like, I don't understand that. Like, how can you be, you know, this name of this all being type, and you don't recognize all of the capability of the beings? Like, that just, it's slow to me.
0: You know, good point right there. That was a good one. But you know what? Here's the thing, and this is about the educating and bringing awareness. But some people, I'm sorry, I don't care how much you inform and educate and bring aware, they're just going to remain idiots. right? Because though people try to, and I know even with the babysitting thing, there was blind parents that called in and there was blind people that called, and it did not change their mind.
1: Once again, he's back to the stereotype of the blind.
0: Yeah, he did not
1: because
0: change
1: of something
0: mind.
1: He feel is just far fetched, like a firearm. What, you know, blind people is not.
0: You cannot change their minds, and you know, and I would be okay if he said all this stuff, like I would never let a blind person do this and not, and then listen to what we had to say, heard stories about, you know, successful blind parenting or successful blind gun handler, any of that stuff. And then came back and said, well, you know, I guess I was wrong. I thought that that wasn't possible, but I was wrong. They don't do that.
1: No. Because they don't care. They're stuck in that one mind track thought. And, you know, it is what it is. And that's that's very sad. And, you know, I really had to drop that on the table and really talk about that, y'all. If y'all feel any type of way, if y'all feel, you know, my opinion on this is, you know, incorrect, like, hey, shoot it in. Don't we have a text call line now, you know, or...
0: Yes, we do.
1: You know, so definitely, like, reach in to
0: us,
1: and, you know.
0: Okay, so I forgot to talk about that in the front, but we'll talk about it now, and we'll talk. So, yes, because not only with that, but anything that we spoke on tonight, right? Any of the topics. So, y'all can now give us a call and leave us a voicemail message and share your thoughts with us, because we want to hear from you. Right.
1: Really
0: sometimes,
1: do.
0: You know, you can always email info@blindtabletalk.com. That's okay too. But some people are just, you know,
1: they just might want
0: to
1: talk to
0: that.
1: They just want to elaborate on the topic, or, you know, say, hey, give us a different view on it. Like, you know.
0: If you would like to call and leave us a message, which, by the way, you know, those voicemails may be played in a future episode as well.
1: It might be.
0: With a little shout out and a little gift from us for leaving, you know, a message for us. And so that number is 800-321-6456.
1: Oh, there we go.
0: So 800-321-6456. And you can leave a message for...
1: Even text, leave a message.
0: Yep. And you can, if you call the number, you can leave a message specifically for me, specifically for Joseph, also for Christina, who is our pod administrator.
1: Or you can just
0: leave a general voicemail. Either way, we will hear it. We would love to hear from you guys all. So please do that. All right. And then, you know, you ready to get into our interview?
1: Man, let's jump into this interview. Let's let them see this, man.
0: All right. Let's go.
1: Mix a load.
0: Welcome to our BVI community seat, y'all. We have a great guest at the table with us today. Mr. Security, who do we have joining us tonight?
1: Yes, indeed. Yes, indeed. I am happy to introduce our today's guest. Our guest today is a successful entrepreneur, also a author, a motivational speaker, a passionate advocate for our BVI community. He embodies that blindness is not a limitation of potential, but just we have to do it in a different way. Ladies and gentlemen, welcome to the table, Dr. Charles Powell. Welcome,
2: Thank
1: doctor.
2: You,
0: Hello.
2: Thank you guys very much for having me. How y'all doing tonight?
1: All right.
0: Great.
1: We really appreciate
0: doing
1: you sitting
0: great.
1: Down with us and giving us your time, you know, letting our listeners get to learn about yourself and the organization and, you know, the positive and powerful things that you have done in the community.
2: Okay.
0: Yes.
2: I'm glad to be here. Been a fan of the show for a while. I love what you guys are doing in the community and for the community. So you guys are the real heroes here.
0: Thank you. We appreciate
1: that. Yes, big salute.
0: Tell us about you and a little about your background.
2: I am Dr. Charles W. Powell II. That's Charles. I mean, the formalness is great in the academic world and the professional world. But when we at the table, it says Charles. I lost my sight 13 years ago to retinitis pigmentosa, RP, which was a journey within itself. since I lost my sight, I didn't give up. I didn't do the boo-hoo. I can't see. Not for long, anyway. I did it for a while. But after that, I decided that life had to change. I didn't want to just rely on the disability benefits or just be another statistic. So I used education as my catalyst for change. I started off this enrolling into a junior college, which was the West Virginia Business College, to go for a 18-month paralegal certificate to try to get a job that I didn't need sight for. But that one certificate led up to a dual bachelor's, a triple master's degree, and then at the final door, my PhD, my doctorate of business administration.
1: I have a big salute.
0: Wow. Yes.
1: Is, yes. Yes, indeed.
0: Yes. Professional education, that is just so great, and a lot of dedication, I'm sure, that you, I mean, that takes a lot to a commitment. So kudos for that.
2: Thank you. Thank you. I mean, honestly, like I said, I started off just trying to find something to make me more employable, to give me an option, a opportunity to get back out in society in the work field. And when I started, if you told me then 10 years ago that I would end up with my doctorate, I would have said you was probably crazy. But being in the blind and visually impaired community, we got to work twice as hard just for people to see us equal. So
0: say that again. Yes, that is definitely the truth.
1: So true. Mm-hmm.
0: In everything we do. And, you know, and that is the key, because even though we may have the skills and knowledge to do things, without that paper or, you know, that piece of paper that says we're college graduated, then we're not even looked at twice. But, and it goes like that in the sighted world too. So I don't even want to, you know, just exclusive, but it stands a little bit stronger for us here in this BVI community.
2: I definitely agree with that. To me, like I said, it wasn't about, hey, look what I'm doing, because up until when I was going for my master's, it was so funny because I was still out there trying to get a job. I had my dual bachelor's and I think one of my first master's in criminal justice, and the door still wasn't opening for me. So I actually started off as a dishwasher at Chick-fil-A.
0: Wow. With a master's degree.
1: Right. And sometimes we got to start small, and that's what tends to the dedication that you're displaying, like from, you know, being able to go educate yourself and get these certifications, and still you had to start, you know, from pretty much, like we have to say, the bottom, and just work your way up, and, you know, to keep that dedication strong. Like that's what we want our listeners definitely to understand and to hear. Yes. Like, you know, it's just the journey you have to go through.
0: Yes.
2: It is a journey that we go through, and we can't give up. Like I said, I wasn't in there to have an ego be like, oh, I got a dual bachelor's and one of my masters, so I'm not washing dishes. No. When I filled out the application at Chick-fil-A, they was looking at me like, are you serious? And I was like, okay, I am here. If you show me the area where I can work at, or where I will be working at, I can show you what I can do. If I can't do it within 2 weeks, you can fire me. What did you lose? You don't have a dishwasher at all right now.
0: Yeah.
2: That was my attitude going in. I told him, I'm like, look, I'll be totally honest with you. I don't know if I can do this. I was just new to the blind world. I mean, I never attempted to do that without sight. And I had to be honest, be like, look, if I can't do it within 2-3 weeks, if I'm not what you need, what did you lose? So they gave me the opportunity, and I actually stayed at Chick-fil-A for like 2 years.
0: Wow, so you did it, right?
2: Yeah,
0: so you
2: did it. I was one of the best dishwashers they had. Actually, everybody loved it. I mean, I worked the closing shift, and once we closed, the biggest thing was they would be there for, if we closed at 11, they wouldn't get out of there until like 1:30 because of the dishes in the back area. It got to the point where people would tell me, like, Charles, we going home at what? We close at 11? I'm like, man, I'm out of here at 11:45. And it got to be a challenge. We started closing at 11. We was out of there by 11:15. So not only did I do the job, I did it better than all the ones that came before me.
0: Yeah, which is, that is a lot of how we have to do as blind people, right? Because we actually have to put in a little bit more effort, because we have to show them even more why we are valuable as employees. And it's unfortunate, but great job, because that's what you have to do. But okay, not that there's anything wrong with dishwashers. I, you know, kudos to all of them. But I also would love to know, because I know you did not stop there.
1: Not at all.
0: Where did you go, and what was your journeys after that?
2: When I was at Chick-fil-A, I was, like I said, I was finishing up my third master's degree in criminal justice. So basically, my bachelor's, my dual bachelor's, I got one in crime scene investigations, homeland security. My master's is in cybersecurity, criminal justice administration, and forensic science. Mm-hmm. So at this time, while I was at Chick-fil-A, I was just streaming. I was sending out my resume. I was putting applications at law offices. I wanted to be in law. Hmm. That was my passion. I wanted to do something in law. So while I was doing that, I got contacted. Well, before that, I decided to leave Chick-fil-A and start Divine Visions Consulting and Paralegal Services, LLC. I did all the paperwork. I got my company legal. I'm ready. I'm going to leave them. And like August 2021, Divine Visions was created. My goal was January 2022, I'm leaving Chick-fil-A. I'm going to work in my own business. So I did. The beginning of 2022, I quit Chick-fil-A, quit my dishwashing job, and started focusing on Divine Visions. They wouldn't give me a job in the law offices and in the law field. I created my own job.
1: Yes, sir. Yes, sir.
0: Yes.
2: You don't want to give me a job. I'm going to create my own job.
0: Right.
2: So right now, I was coming out the door, you know, putting my cards out there, doing what I need to do to focus on my business. Mm-hmm. I get a phone call from Antero Minerals. It's a gas company, oil and gas company out in Colorado. And they seen my resume. They wanted me to come in as a paralegal to their Bridgeport office. I was like, okay, that wasn't the plan, but who am I to say no? Mm-hmm. I went in for the interview, and I told them from the door, I was like, look, before I come in there, I'm going to tell you I'm blind. Because at this time, I would send out my resumes, and I would get mad phone calls. I would get emails asking me to come in for an interview. They are so interested. As soon as I get in there, they see the cane, and it seemed like the atmosphere changed.
0: Oh, story of our lives. Yes.
1: Yes, indeed. No matter what the credentials.
0: Oh, yes. Mm-hmm.
2: Exactly. Oh, yes. So I told these people on the phone, I'm like, look, I'm blind. I mean, I just want to be upfront, let you know. And the person who was giving the interview, the office manager, was like, okay, when could you come in for an interview? So I was like, okay, I went in for an interview the next week. And the two office managers who interviewed me, we sat in there for 10 minutes just talking. And they was like, could you excuse us for a minute? So I'm like, oh, here we go.
0: Here we go.
2: When they came back in, they said, do you mind if we bring in a coworker to sit in on the interview? So I'm like, okay, whatever. They came back in, coworker came in, told me his name, shook my hand, first name basis. And no mister, no title, no nothing. So they sit back and we're starting the interview over again. They're talking about my blindness. They're talking about how I do things. And I got my computer bag with me with my hotspot. Like, if you ask me a question, could you use a computer? I can show you better than I can tell you. Took out my laptop, set it up, start. What do you want me to research? What do you want to know? And they were so amazed at that interview. I was just like, we had the interview. It lasted for about an hour. After I left the interview, I was like, okay, I sent my return email. Thank you for the interview and, you know, showing courtesy. The next week, I get called in and they said, when can you start? So I told them I can start tomorrow. I goes in there and it was so funny because the guy who came into the interview, I heard his voice. And I'm like, Dallas, how you doing? And he was like, oh, Mr. Powell, how you doing? And then they showed me to my office and everything. And when he came in, he was actually the CEO of the company.
0: Oh, wow.
2: It was so funny because I'm just laughing with this guy that's a coworker. I'm happy to be here.
1: Right.
2: Everybody like, well, he's the boss. And the two office managers told me, they like, when you sit down and you spoke to us, it was something about you. We had to bring him in. And he said he knew within the first 5 minutes that he was going to hire me. And it was just how I represented myself. So I stayed with Antero Minerals for a year and a half, until 2023. After that, I stopped working there, start focusing on Divine Visions again. I was like, okay, now I'm working on my doctorates now, and I'm working full-time, and I got my business. I started doing Divine Visions and getting more serious in that. I left Texoma and Antero in October of 23, and it's jumped into Divine Visions. I did so much to prove myself. Now, Divine Visions Consulting and Paralegal Services is just that. We are freelance consulting and paralegal service. We do legal research, legal translations, legal documentation preparation, and things of that nature. Mm-hmm. So I'm doing all of this. I'm killing social media. I'm doing stuff for free. Mm-hmm. People who say, well, I had somebody call me like, I'm going through this with my children's mother. I can't afford a lawyer. I did all the research and everything, did the paperwork, sent it to them. They went to court. They actually got better than what they thought they would get. I did a divorce. Mm-hmm. Now, mind you, I'm not making no money because mm-hmm. these people couldn't afford it. But to get my name out there, it was just work like that. Mm-hmm. And it got to the point where I started getting calls from law offices, the same ones that I applied to. They're seeing my name on paperwork from people that they was trying to, it was against them. So everybody wanted to know who's doing the paperwork. And then I started getting calls from them. You want to work on this for me? You want to work on that? Mm-hmm. They hired me as a freelancer, but they won't bring me in office. Wow. Which I don't mind because I could charge them what I want.
0: Yeah, that's true.
2: Whatever you want to pay me $20 an hour in your office, that's what you pay your paralegals. I can charge you $85 an hour for billable hours. Mm-hmm. Because not only do I got the paperwork behind me, I know what I'm doing. Mm-hmm. So that's how I got it. And then last year, I graduated with my doctorate in business administration. So that just moved Divine Visions up to another bracket. Now we're doing law. Now we're doing business. And it's confident to say only 2% of the population of this country hold doctorate degrees in business administration. You take that 2% and cover them with a blend of criminal justice, master's and bachelor's, I am less than 1% of doing what I do. Mm. So when they say, why Divine Visions? Why choose us? Because I can confidently say it's less than 1% of people in the country who do what we do with the credentials and accolades that we have.
0: Yeah.
1: That's what I'm talking about.
3: Good evening. It's 7 o'clock.
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5: My name is Gail. I'll be reading to you from the St. Louis Business Journal. Today is Monday, June the 29th, 2026. Forest Park Southeast Church owners sue contractors over $50,000 in damages. Article by Kate Marjolovic. The owners of a converted church in Forest Park Southeast are suing multiple contracting firms alleging they caused over $50,000 in damage to the building while it was being renovated. Nabil Musa, Scott Richter, and NMR Partners LLC filed two lawsuits, one against Redbird Heating and Cooling and its owner Jedediah Dickinson, and another against Devil Dog Contracting LLC and Pursuing Pro Inc. on June the 16th. The first petition states NMR Partners paid Redbird $40,000 in March 2023 to install an HVAC system at the 1034 South Kings Highway Boulevard property. Between March and August of 2023, Redbird staff, quote, sporadically showed up to work on the project, end quote, and failed to complete more than about 10% of HVAC installation work, the plaintiffs alleged. The petition states Redbird